0: Jackson confirmed the death. No cause was provided. One of the major jazz acts of the 1980s and 1990s, she opened for Miles Davis and toured with Wynton Marsalis. Ms. Wilson was a top-selling recording artist who preferred to call herself a musician, as opposed to being categorized solely as a jazz singer. With a low and smoky voice, she brought suave romance to standards from the Great American Songbook, but she also embraced covers of artists including Joni Mitchell, Van Morrison, Neil Young, and the Mississippi bluesman Robert Johnson. She wrote the words and music for the original compositions on albums like Blue Light, Till Dawn in 1993, and New Moon Daughter in 1995, the second of which received a Grammy for Best Jazz Performance and sold more than 400,000 copies. She first gained recognition after working with some of the most cutting-edge musicians in contemporary jazz, including the M-Bass Collective, led by the alto saxophonist and composer Steve Coleman. She later collaborated with other avant-garde artists and figures like the saxophonist David Mary. At the same time, she remained deeply rooted in jazz and other forms of African-American music. She inspired subsequent generations of artists, including the singer-songwriters India Arie, Nora Jones, and Jahisla Anderson. By staying true to jazz, even as she expanded its repertory to include pop and folk songs that few jazz artists had experimented with before. A typical set or an album by Ms. Wilson moved from familiar show tunes to Ms. Mitchell to Muddy Waters, to Hank Williams to Antonio Carlos Jobim to Bob Marley to her own imaginative compositions. Some of her choices surprised even hardcore fans, as when on New Moon Daughter, she reinterpreted a hit song by the Monkees. Her reading of that group's 1966 Last Train to Clarksville brought out far more overly and overtly the anti-war aspect of the lyric, that the singer was taking a last train because he was being drafted to serve in Vietnam. We live in a very segmented lives, she told Time magazine in 1996. There's black music, there's white music, there's R&B, there's funk, and whatever. This has always bothered me. People don't see things in streams. They don't see what tends to connect them all together. And that's what I see. That's what I try to get at. She proved remarkably successful and popular in a way that fused jazz artists were in decades, when the music was losing mass acceptance in an era dominated by rock and rap. She was already well known enough by the late 1980s to open for Miss Davis, one of the biggest names in jazz. Among Miss Wilson's influences were as profound as Nina Simone. Nina Simone, she sang in a deep, sultry voice and held to a specific volume, rather whispering or shouting, rarely whispering or shouting, when she wanted to focus on a specific word or emotion rather than singing louder, she had her band play softer or stop playing entirely so she could make her point singing a cappella. Like Miss Simone, she intermingled songwork book standards with originals, and like Miss Simone, there was almost an underlying feeling in almost everything she sang that she was thinking about social justice, issues, feminism, and racial equality. Christopher Joe Farley, reviewing New Moon Daughter for Time magazine, wrote that Ms. Wilson's songs feel as like seas of tranquility. Tiny emotional variations have a major impact. A pebble in a calm pool of water. In 1997, Ms. Wilson toured with internationally in Mr. Marsalis' Pulitzer Prize-winning jazz oratorio, Blood on the Fields. At the time, the trumpeter and composer, and introduced her as Mississippi's finest, Cassandra Wilson. Years later, she added, she was extremely serious about learning all her parts on the piano and brought so much soul and understanding to the music. I was grateful and remain even more so as time has passed. Cassandra Marie Folks, the youngest of three children, was born in Jackson, Mississippi on December 4th, 1955. Her mother, Mary McDaniel Folks, was a public school educator. Her father, Herman Folks, was vicariously a postal worker, an insurance agent, and a music teacher. He also played electric bass in local jazz and blues combos. Growing up in a musical home, Cassandra played classical piano throughout her early childhood, switched to clarinet and guitar by her teens, and also began experimenting with songwriting at the age of 13. In Jackson, she was also surrounded by the Delta Blues and would later reinterpret milestones of the form, such as Honeybee by Muddy Waters, Death Letter by Son House, and at least three songs by Robert Johnson: Come On In My Kitchen, Hot Tamales, and Hell Hound On My Trail. In her earliest days, Mississippi schools were still rigorously segregated, and she later reported having little contact with white students until the 11th grade, where she won the role of Dorothy in the school production of The Wizard of Oz. In high school, she also formed a folk trio with two white male classmates with whom she had bonded over a shared appreciation of Bob Dylan and Joni Mitchell. "We just get closer, and we play together," she told the Oxford American in 1997. So the exchange that occurred during those years was eye-opening and important to my way of thinking about music and its boundaries. She attended Millsaps College in Jackson and later Jackson State University, a historically black institution where she graduated in 1980 with a degree in mass communications. Afterwards, her first husband, Bruce Lincoln, a radio host and writer of graphic novels and science fiction, settled for a time in New Orleans, where she found work as an assistant public affairs coordinator for a local TV station. But she was also singing and thinking about music. She first recorded at age 24 with a local Crescent City band called Jasmine on a 1980 album entitled Tropical Breeze. A few years later, she moved to New York, where her initial plan was to continue her career behind the scenes in television. "I couldn't get anything happening, so I just started going around to jam sessions," she recalled in Downbeat magazine in 1988. Within a short time, she was working with M-Bass Avant-Garde Collective in Brooklyn, whose central figure was Mr. Coleman. He coined the phrase and the name short for Macro Basic Array of Structured Extemporations. Quote, "We all banded together and decided to create our own space in our own language and our own shared repertoire," Ms. Wilson told the Washington Post in 1944. "It came to be very arcane, almost, in that, in the sense, it was directly descended from the bebop era." The language and repertoire to which she referred arose as part of the M-Bass movement. Others affiliated with the collective included the trumpeter and cornist Graham Haynes, and the trombonist Robin Eubanks, and the saxophonist Greg Osby, and the pianist Jerry Allen. Ms. Wilson was the most notable vocalist with Mr. Coleman and his colleagues, and she performed No Good Time Fairies, a Coleman composition, on his album Motherland Pulse, 1985. Shortly after her 30th birthday, she recorded her first album as a leader and a composer, Point of View. From 1985 to 1992, she released 8 albums, all but one produced by Stefan Winter for the Munich based JMT label. And these generally featured a mix of original compositions plus the occasional jazz standard like I Wished on a Moon or point of view. After a haunting reading of Leonard Bernstein's Some Other Time on her 1987 album Days Away. Her early albums were considered more M-bass-based, but by her third, she was shown a willingness to move in a more traditional direction, in which for her essentially was an experiment. Blue Skies, 1988, was a set of 10 standards and featured Mulgrew Miller, a gifted mainstream pianist not affiliated with M-Bass, along with the bassist Lonnie Plaxico and the drummer Terry Lynn Carrington, whom she would come to work with for years. Blue Skies couldn't be called typical of her work, although she would include a few of these show tunes and standards in all of her future repertoires. It was her first to show to the world that her potential as a star and a headliner on the jazz festival circuit. After the success of Blue Skies, she was recruited to open for Mr. Davis at the Chicago JVC Jazz Festival. Miles Davis, that is. There was still more experimenting ahead. One of her best M-Bass style projects was Jump World, 1990, a set of originals mostly by herself, Mr. Coleman and Mr. Haynes, all of which are inspired by a science fiction story by Mr. Lincoln, who was credited as the project advisor. When the veteran producer Bruce Lundvall signed her to Blue Note Records in 1993, the floodgates opened, and her status as a major star of the jazz world was cemented. The breakthroughs were Blue Light Till Dawn and New Moon Daughter, back-to-back releases that represented to many her most perfect balance of song varieties showcasing her range. The producer of both albums, Craig Street, had the idea of backing her with an unexpected instrumental accompaniment. Charles Burnham, a violinist associated with the avant-garde Oriental String Trio of New York, played behind her on her jazz standards, You Don't Know What Love Is, as did the clarinetist Don Byron on Joni Mitchell's Black Crow, while someone else made bird noises. Her original Redbone took her back even further to the basic blues with percussionist Ciro Baptista. Miss Wilson's first marriage and a second to Anthony Wilson ended in divorce, as did her third to the actor Isaac DeBankole. She had a son, Jairus. A complete list of survivors were not immediately available. In the mid-1990s to the mid-2000s marked a golden decade for Miss Wilson's music. All five albums were released in those years were considered classics. In addition, she commanded attention in a starring role in Mr. Marcella's Blood on the Fields. It appeared on late night talk shows, a venue where jazzy artists had not commonly been seen since the 60s. She followed New Moon with a return to the standards repertoire in collaboration with the acclaimed French pianist Jackie Terrison, titled Rendezvous in 1997, produced by Bob Belden. A few years earlier, Mr. Belden had featured Ms. Wilson on a songbook album of jazz musicians during Prince Numbers, in which the standout track was Ms. Wilson's rendering of When Doves Cry. After Rendezvous and Blood in the Fields, Ms. Wilson was commissioned by Jazz at Lincoln Center to put together a concert of music by Mr. Miles Davis, who had died in 1991. The concerts led to another triumphant album in Traveling Miles, produced by the singer and released by Blue Note in 1999. That proved her most ambitious project to date, involving writing new lyrics to Davis's classics like Miles Runs the Voodoo Down and Seven Steps to Heaven. The last album in the original Blue Note cycle is Belly of the Sun, 2002, again produced by Ms. Wilson and utilizing the mix of almost everything from the two Craig Street albums. Only this time she recorded the album a set of reflections on the nature of the blues on location at an abandoned railroad station near her hometown. There was The Wait by Robbie Robinson and the band, made to sound Brazilian or even African. Mr. Jobim's masterpiece of an art song, The Waters of March, seemed particularly relevant in the Delta, where those waters were everywhere. There were singer-songwriters, James Taylor's Rio, Jimmy Webb's Wichita Lineman, Bob Dylan's Shelter from the Storm, and even a rhapsodical Tin Pan Alley song about the area. Darkness on the Delta, which he was joined by local keyboard legend named Boogaloo Ames. She continued to experiment with Glamour in 2003 and Thunderbird in 2006 and Silver Pony in 2010. Contains her heaviest use of electronics since the M-Bass days. Lovely, 2008, which earned her a second Grammy, was her third album of jazz standards and perhaps the last truly classic Cassandra Wilson project. Miss Wilson was often described by critics as daring. The gospel that I'm trying to get out is that, okay, it's fine to have a beautiful voice. It's even finer if you are able to communicate with that instrument as a musician, she told Jazz Times in 2024. In jazz, I think that is the connection. You have to make it before you even step foot into the world. And also, Arma Sarapoma contributed reporting to this article. The article is in the New York Times, and it was published on September 2nd of this year, 2026, entitled Cassandra Wilson, Star Jazz Singer Dies at 70, written by Will Freewall and Adam Bernstein. Next, in the Wall Street Journal, a book review. A book entitled Mahalia Jackson, Moving On Up, A Little Higher, and Daylight Come. Active Voices, Mahalia Jackson's gospel anthems and Harry Belafonte's interpretations of calypso music took on special relevance for the civil rights movement. This article appeared in the Wall Street Journal on August 7, 2026, written by David J. Garrow. Both Mahalia Jackson and Harry Belafonte burst upon the national music scene during the 1950s. Jackson, born 1911, died 1972, the greatest gospel singer of all time, as Timothy B. Tyson and Mary D. Williams rightly called her in Mahalia Jackson, Moving On Up a Little Higher, emerged out of Chicago's black churches to widespread fame. She had moved to the city at age 20, following a New Orleans childhood during which, while being raised by an aunt, she suffered beatings and left emotional scars. Music was Jackson's escape. I just knew I wanted to sing. Mr. Tyson and Ms. Williams, who both teach at Duke University, note that Jackson's rise was aided by a close and long-standing alliance with Congressman William L. Dawson, a prominent figure in the black Chicago Democratic machine. A 1952 appearance on Ed Sullivan's show launched her mainstream success, according to the authors. Over the balance of that decade, she became the black performer most frequently appearing on American television. A remunerative European tour that same year proved even more joyous than some of Jackson's southern U.S. travels during the age of segregation. Listeners loved her signature song, Move On Up a Little Higher. But as soon as I walk off that stage, she once said, I'm just another colored person. Where in the world can I spend the night? Belafonte, 1927-2023, too, had a tough childhood, enduring abuse from his often absent Jamaican-born father. Dyslexic, Harry dropped out of school in the ninth grade, joined the Navy, and served 2 weeks in military imprisonment before returning to New York City to work odd jobs and scrape by. He drifted into Harlem theatrical work and met fellow 19-year-old who had become a lifelong friend, Sidney Poitier. Belafonte began singing at downtown nightclubs with a repertoire of Caribbean folk songs adopted from the Greenwich Village music scene. By age 25, Belafonte was touring nationally, and one listener, the M-Film impresario Otto Preminger cast him as the male lead in his 1954 movie, Carmen Jones. Belafonte's career took off. His 1956 album, Calypso, featuring the song Day-O, spent 30 weeks at the top of the charts, became the first million-selling LP in history. Joshua Jelly Shapiro reports in The Daylight Come, Harry Belafonte and the World He Made, that made Belafonte bigger than Elvis. The author boldly claims that when the vibrating clarity of Harry's voice suggested a fantasy world easy on the ears and the minds of American, he writes the singer's tight black pants and unbuttoned shirt were also key to his appeal that Belafonte cultivated for mostly white crowds at his concert. Belafonte knew, but being black, but not too black, was essential to the sex appeal that I brought to his white female fans. Mr. Jelly Shapiro emphasizes that Belafonte's Caribbean roots were inseparable from his American success, making him an erotic symbol who was far more palatable to whites than were black entertainers descending from American slaves. Barack Obama's mother once told her young son that Harry Belafonte was the best-looking man on the planet. And Mr. Jelly Shapiro correctly notes that Mr. Obama's graceful mien and popularity among American liberals are very reminiscent of Belafonte's own. But Belafonte's celebrity extracted a coal, as he documented in a late life autobiography by Mr. Jelly Shapiro that draws on heavily. "I collapsed mentally," he confessed to an interviewer in 1957. Belafonte began psychotherapy, initially with Janet Kennedy, an analyst, whose two successful husbands, Stanley Levenson and J. Richard Kennedy, would each become signature figures in Belafonte's life. Belafonte often visited Jacket Kennedy's couch in the late afternoon when their sessions could segue easily into cocktails and dinner at the Kennedy's elegant apartment. "Harry's psychic depth to Janet," said Mr. Jelly Shapiro, "was quickly, and they grew even deeper. And soon, J. Kennedy, a man had adopted years earlier, after leaving the Communist Party, became Belafonte's domineering manager. Later, an angry falling out had severed both their relationships. In 1957, Belafonte divorced his wife Marguerite and was also raising their two children single-handedly and married Julie Robinson, a white dancer. By then, the Southern Black Freedom Movement was just beginning. And then Mahalia Jackson visits Montgomery, Alabama, to help mark the first anniversary of that black community's remarkable successful campaign to desegregate city buses. And that protested young leader named Martin Luther King also contacted Belafonte. The ex-communist Levison became King's closest white confidant and advisor. Both Mahalia Jackson, Moving On Up a Little Higher, and Daylight Come, the both books, strive to make as much possible of their subjects' contributions to the civil rights struggle, and both overreach. Mr. Jelly Shapiro's lightly sourced summary of these developments badly garbles the complicated history, and Daylight Come makes no mention of J. Kennedy's subsequent role as the Central Intelligence Agency's top source on the civil rights movement. What a traitor. He would regale agency officers with notable stories of Belafonte and Levenson as competing subversive influences of movement activists. Mr. Tyson and Ms. Williams correctly declare that Jackson's astonishing musical success completely overshadowed her political life, and rightly so. While Jackson raised tens of thousands of dollars for the movement by performing dozens of benefits, the authors claim that she was one of the crucial civil rights figures of the 20th century. It's a bit risible. By 1966, Jackson was a close personal friend of King, who often visited her home. But her deep ties to Chicago machine stalwart Dawson and her old friend Mayor Richard J. Daley stood in stark contrast and stark tension with her efforts to help lift up King's unsuccessful campaign against the pervasive civic racism that profoundly harmed black Chicagoans' lives. The two most comprehensive histories of the Chicago Freedom Movement, Northern Project 1993 by James R. Ralph Jr. and the Confronting the Color Line by Alan B. Anderson and George W. Pickering in 1986, each mention Jackson only three times. Mahalia Jackson is otherwise unusually sure-footed in civil rights history. The same cannot be said for Daylight Come, which features many glaring factual errors. They range from inconsequential. Belafonte's longtime Manhattan home was on the fifth floor, not the eighth floor, of 300 West End Avenue, to the profound, as a senator, John F. Kennedy, did not vote against the Civil Rights Act in 1957. He voted for it. The book kind of goes through these changes and comes out, and the Alabama citizens who were overtly blocked from voting by racist registrars were to be considered an illiterate undercast. It's uncharitable to label Belafonte a debauched showman in the mid-60s when he was in Las Vegas habitat with an affinity for adult mischief, but he does, the author, soft-pedal the intemperate radicalism that characterizes his subject's later years when he called General Colin Powell a house slave for the presidents he served. Mahalia Jackson died at only 60. At her funeral, Belafonte mourned her as the single most powerful black woman in America. Belafonte lived to 96. His songs may be fading from American memory, but Jackson's have not. She, like Ma Rainey and Bessie Smith, who came before her, remains an enduring touchstones of black musical culture. And that article is a book review, actually, in the Wall Street Journal. Mahalia Jackson Moving Up a Little Higher and Daylight Come, Mahalia Jackson Review, and also Harry Belafonte, written by David Garrow, published on August 7th, 2026. And that's all the time we have for music news today. I'm Butch Ball with the Virginia Voice. Thank you for listening.
1: Hello, this is Yvonne Mastromano, President and CEO at Virginia Voice. 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Before we know it, it will be time to rake the leaves, and we'll feel a bit of chill in the air. 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
2: 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I'm Virginia Voice volunteer Mary Kwiatkowski, and today we'll begin the article, Crisis of Comprehension. Kids can read these words, but will they understand this story? Wired goes to Mississippi to find out. By Hegan Greenwell, Wired Magazine, September to October 2026 edition. It's 3 weeks until Mississippi's standardized test season begins, and Candace Hamberlin is feeling the pressure. Evidence of what's at stake hangs all around Jefferson County Middle School, where Hamberlin is in her first year teaching 8th grade English. Inside her classroom, a large piece of black polyester with clear pouches labeled Data Wall shows the current reading level of each student. The school hallways are lined with posters listing school-wide scores on an earlier practice test. One prominently displays the grade Mississippi would assign to their school if that practice test had been the real thing. 175 out of 700 points. An F. Jefferson County is one of the smallest in Mississippi. 6,800 people spread across 527 square miles along the Mississippi River. It's also one of the poorest, with 32% of the population living below the poverty line. Fayette, where the only public elementary, middle, and high school are all based, is the only city in the county, home to about a dozen churches, but not a single stoplight. The county is 13% white, but most of these families send their kids to private or parochial schools. 98% of the school district students are black. Inside Hamberlin's classroom, it's time for test prep drills. This period has 20 eighth graders enrolled, but only 10 are present. 6 have been pulled out for remedial work with a consultant the district has hired to boost test scores, and the remaining 4 are absent for unclear reasons. The students in the room each grab a Chromebook and log in, at speeds ranging from feet dragging to actively resistant. They open the StudySync software program, which shows them each a series of questions tailored to their weaknesses. Their faces look like they're being marched to the guillotine. Much of literary instruction at Jefferson County Middle School now begins and ends with screens. In fact, Hamberlin doesn't lecture at all on Wednesdays and Thursdays. Students spend those class periods with StudySync and iReady, another adaptive software program, so each can focus where they need the most help. Their teacher can't blame them for being sick of these exercises. The students' lives and hers are dominated by the looming Mississippi Academic Assessment Program, MAAP. The set of annual standardized exams that measure their progress in language arts as well as science and math. Test prep is a year-round activity. Her students must learn how to decode the meaning of unfamiliar words, make inferences, identify the central idea of a passage, analyze tone and point of view. Every Friday brings a practice test. Before moving to eighth grade, Hamberlin logged 25 years as an elementary school teacher. Eighth grade appealed to her because it's all about analyzing texts, not just consuming them. That's her idea of a good time. She remembers reading the first chapter of the first Harry Potter book 4 times just to make sure she didn't miss a single detail. As she talks a group of students through a reading passage by Sojourner Truth, her passion is palpable, for the material, but even more for the puzzle solving that reading comprehension requires. A lot of them think they're studying the story, she says afterward. You're not studying the story. That's just the sprinkles on top. It's what was she thinking? Why did she say it? How did she convey her message? Despite her clear talent and enthusiasm for teaching, though, Hamberlin has thus far failed to convince many of her students to care about reading. Earlier in the year, barely half of the eighth graders scored high enough to pass the all-important exam, and less than 15% are scoring proficient. If that F on the final school-wide practice test had been the real thing, it would have been disastrous. Mississippi's letter grading system comes with steep real-world consequences. Low-performing schools can face state monitoring, while their funding is more likely to come with accountability strings attached. State law allows students to attend out-of-district charter schools only when their home district is failing, so low scores can result in a decrease in funding because fewer students are enrolled. Superintendents and principals know that their jobs are tied to increasing scores, or at least not allowing them to drop. Across the country, reading performance has slid for 14 years, and the problem is most extreme in middle and high school. Even in Mississippi, where the improvement in elementary school test scores has become the stuff of legend, older students are struggling. No one can quite agree on why reading scores have dropped so far. And that's just what the tests measure. Hamberlin's true fears are more existential. Hamberlin wants her students to pass the exam, but what she really wants is to build them into readers, adults who can interpret a complex set of instructions, power through a confusing block of text, and hopefully, maybe, at least a few, actually read books. It's as simple as understanding a conversation. How many times have you talked to someone and you're talking about two different things? She says. All those skills from reading just transfer to life completely. Plenty of her students are smart and capable, but she's never encountered a group less interested in reading, and neither she nor anyone else seems to have any idea how to fix it. Panicking over standardized test scores is an American tradition. In 1983, a Department of Education commission published A Nation at Risk, a 36-page report that would become the foundation of education policy discussion for decades. Until then, standardized tests were generally administered locally, with little weight attached to scores. The National Assessment of Education Progress, NAEP, which has since become the nation's report card, had run trial exams in smaller number of schools since 1969, but only for research purposes. Citing a decline in SAT scores over the preceding 2 decades, A Nation at Risk's authors framed their concerns in geopolitical terms, warning that countries like Japan and South Korea were poised to overtake the U.S. in global economic rankings if American students didn't make significant gains. Their language was hyperbolic to the point of scaremongering. if an unfriendly foreign power had attempted to impose on America the mediocre educational performance that exists today, we might well have viewed it as an act of war, the introduction read. As it stands, we have allowed this to happen to ourselves. One bullet point reported that one quarter of Navy recruits could not read at a ninth grade level. The minimum needed simply to understand written safety instructions. Without remedial work, they cannot even begin, much less complete, the sophisticated training essential in much of the modern military. In the 4 decades since, at least one of the authors of A Nation at Risk has backed away from its findings, saying the commission cherry-picked the data that best served their pre-existing thesis that American schools were failing. They did accomplish their goals, though. The report called for the adoption of more rigorous and measurable standards. In schools and throughout the 90s, states designed their own standardized tests to be administered across all school districts. The march toward high-stakes testing crescendoed with President George W. Bush's signature education reform program, No Child Left Behind, signed into law in 2002, which required standard-based exams in reading and math for every public school student in the country. Schools that didn't meet standards risked state takeovers. Detractors have long questioned the validity of test scores, pointing to bulletin bias, among other issues. Even so, state testing has become the most important measure of reading skills by a huge margin. NAEP reading scores did rise, modestly in the first part of the 21st century, at least among elementary and middle schoolers. High school scores stayed largely flat. Scores for 13-year-olds moved from 259 to 263 on a 500-point scale between 1999 and 2012. 9-year-olds improved from 212 to 221. The narrative that American schools were failing faded from the conversational wisdom. Then reading performance began to drop again. Among 13-year-olds, scores fell to 260 by 2020, nearly erasing the previous gains. The pandemic made things worse. By 2025, 13-year-old scores had plunged to 256, just a point above where they were in 1971. Math scores have seen a similar decline. Scores ticked up slightly among 9-year-olds in 2026 and remained at the prior year's level among 13-year-olds. One-third of 13-year-olds score below basic on standardized reading tests, meaning they can't identify the main idea in a passage. Panic roared back. Secretary of Education Linda McMahon said the national results in 2024 confirmed a devastating trend. The Atlantic said the country was sliding towards illiteracy. New York Magazine labeled the drift the big fail. Much of the uproar sounded straight out of A Nation at Risk. If policymakers and education leaders fail to act now, students and employers will feel the impact of declining skills and knowledge gaps as the global workforce becomes more and more competitive, the chair of the National Assessment Governing Board said in a press release. Everyone had a pet theory as to what had gone wrong. Smartphones, bad teachers, bad textbooks, lazy students, lazy families. A 2022 podcast called Sold a Story about the problematic rise of the balanced literacy teaching method in elementary schools revealed a pedagogical issue in the U.S. Many teachers were basically asking kids to guess at sentences instead of making them sound the words out. As in-school apps began incorporating generative artificial intelligence, the fears intensified. Many schools now introduce AI starting in kindergarten, saying kids have to be prepared for a future in which it's the norm. Maybe using AI tools will improve standardized test scores. It's too early to tell. But it's more difficult to believe those tools will improve literacy in the truer sense that students will fully develop the cognitive skills to do the work themselves when they don't have to. There's no question that the engagement's gone, says Kevin Smith, an education scholar who co-leads the Adolescent Literacy Alliance at Florida State University's Florida Center for Reading Research. I'm not saying they're not reading, but they're not reading books for the love of books. They're reading probably more than they ever have, but it's snippets. Earlier this year, a team of researchers from Harvard, Stanford, and Dartmouth declared the U.S. was in a learning recession, and suddenly everyone was looking to Mississippi for the answers. On the same small campus where Jefferson County's 8th graders are scouring reading passages, the elementary school students are preparing for their own versions of the Mississippi Academic Assessment Program's exam. State English Language Arts testing begins in 3rd grade, and the first one is the most important. Under the state's 2013 Literary-Based Promotion Act, any third grader who fails the test 3 times is automatically held back a year. Students with documented learning disabilities, those who have already been held back twice, and students new to learning English are exempt from the policy. Latasha Glass, 30, is in her first year teaching in Fayette after 6 years in her hometown of Natchez, a bigger, more touristy town on the river. With a daughter in fifth grade at Jefferson County Elementary, she brings a maternal air to the class, providing warm encouragement and tough love coaching in equal measure. She's dressed for a day on her feet, in a lavender short-sleeve shirt, over black stretchy pants and outdoorsy sandals, but her hair is stylishly braided, and silver bangles clink on her wrists. Glass started her career teaching second grade, but a previous principal convinced her she had what it took to get third graders over the test hurdle. That's not an easy sell for many teachers. Jefferson County Elementary principal Shamika Woods says she's asked the school district to pay third grade teachers more because they're so hard to hire. "No one wants to teach third grade," Woods said. Glass pipes up, mostly joking, but not entirely. "I asked her yesterday to put me back in second grade." Her first block class makes clear why Glass is so valuable to the highest stakes teaching role. From the time the bell rings, she has her students' complete attention. The moment she senses she's at risk of losing even a couple of them, she shouts out one of the bespoke call-and-response mantras that immediately brings them back. "Mac and cheese, everybody freeze! Class, class, miss, class! Hocus pocus, everybody focus! Ready, set, you bet!" Today's lesson is about our controlled vowels, a phonics concept about how the vowel sound in a word, like car or bird, changes because of the R that follows it. Glass breaks down a few words on the smart whiteboard at the front of the classroom, but with plenty of pauses to ask for students' contributions. To make things more fun, she plays a YouTube video from an education creator known as Mrs. Saravo, a parody of the Jonas Brothers song Sucker, listing words shaped by this kind of bossy R. Then it's time for students to take turns coming to the board and diagramming their own words. Circus, a girl in a tie-dye fleece sweatshirt suggests, then writes on the board as Kirkus. Glass lets the misspelling stand for the moment. The first task is to figure out the number of sounds in the word. Those who didn't learn reading through phonics tend to assume the answer is 2. But sounds are different from syllables. The actual answer is 5. Soft C, the growl of the R-controlled first vowel, hard C, then S. The girl puts 5 dots under the word, and the whole class claps out the sound. Now Glass returns to the spelling issue. Other R-controlled vowels can make that growling sound too, she reminds them. "It must be an I," several students shout out. Their teacher grins, thrilled by their ability to sleuth out the correct answer. She knows the test weighs on these 8- and 9-year-olds. She tries to praise them frequently and makes corrections in a supportive way. "They have anxiety," she says. "I let them know how much pressure it is, but I try to alleviate some of that pressure. When they make a mistake, I make sure they learn from it." With just a couple weeks until the test, she's feeling confident in her students. Only 5 of the 40 scored below a passing mark on the final benchmark exam. This is what the Mississippi Miracle looks like in the classroom. In 2013, Mississippi ranked 49th out of 50th on the federally mandated NAEP tests, confirming the conventional wisdom about how poor, Republican-dominated states have weaker education systems than wealthier, more democratic ones. But starting in 2015, the test is given every 2 years, the poorest state in the country began a steady climb through the ranks of fourth grade scores. In just 2 years, the state's reading performance jumped 5 points, then another 5 points 4 years after that. Scores dipped during the pandemic, but by a smaller margin than in many other states. By 2024, 11 years after coming in second to last, Mississippi ranked 9th in the country in fourth grade reading. The legend of the miracle began to take hold. Jefferson County's growth curve was even steeper. In 2013, the elementary school was among the worst performers in its underperforming state, earning an F rating. In 2022, just 43% of fourth graders passed the MAAP test. In 2025, 78% did, a 35-point jump in 3 years. Superintendent Adrian Hammett, who's in his 7th year as superintendent and is 16th in the district, was hoping for a 90% pass rate for third graders this year. Preliminary data shows they landed in the mid-80s. "We want 100%, he says, smiling, but realistically, we're shooting for 90. So why have elementary school reading scores jumped dramatically in places like Jefferson County, one of the poorest places in the poorest state in the country, at the same time national averages are plummeting? Hammett believes the third grade reading gate is in fact key to his district's success, but not because it removes the weakest readers from the pool of fourth grade test takers. Rather, he argues that third graders pass the test because their families see no choice but to pass. No one wants their child to be held back. Students who pass the third grade state tests are likely to repeat their success in fourth grade. There's so much pressure and so much emphasis on trying to get every child to pass the test, he says, not only because we know the state is going to report on it, but also because we know that if they don't pass, they're going to be retained. The reading gate is part of a broader array of accountability mechanisms, including letter grades for each district and school, that trace their origins to the No Child Left Behind era, and that have been controversial among many progressive education advocates because they can punish students at schools without solving underlying structural inequalities. They can also lead to higher stress, lower morale, and more turnover among teachers. In Mississippi and many other states, the entire year's curriculum is determined by what's on the test. Reading doesn't mean books, but exercises like the one Glasses Class does every morning, each tailored to a specific skill measured by the MAAP exam. Glass doesn't design these lessons herself. As part of a move toward high-quality instructional materials, Mississippi strongly recommends that districts choose from a list of state-approved curricula, all tailored towards concepts on the spring exam. Those materials are based on scientific research into how children's brains learn to read, not as an organic development, the belief that underpinned the whole language philosophy popular in the 1980s and 90s. But through the building block

all tailored towards concepts on the spring exam. Those materials are based on scientific research into how children's brains learn to read, not as an organic development, the belief that underpinned the whole language philosophy popular in the 1980s and 90s, but through the building blocks of letters and sounds that make up phonics. To eliminate variability, Jefferson County classes use identical lesson plans. Teachers can't write their own material based on their students' interests, or their own. Glass can't just read from the script. The unplanned circus conversation shows why even the best material still requires a teacher who can adapt on the fly. But as Glass walks through the concepts of R-controlled vowels, the other third-grade language arts teacher down the hall is reading the exact same examples. The reading gate and uniform teaching materials have gotten the most attention from those who believe Mississippi should be a model for the rest of the country. But sitting in on Glass's class suggests that another part of the Literacy-Based Promotion Act may in fact be the most important key to improving reader performance. Aside from its accountability measures, the law also provided $9.5 million in annual funding for literacy coaches and teaching training. Today, it's up to $15 million a year. Michelle Nowell, the Associate State Superintendent overseeing curriculum and instruction, runs a team of 57 coaches focusing on kindergarten through third grade, with 22 more due to be hired before the next school year. Those coaches float among districts, focusing on those that need the most improvement. If you said, "Why do you think y'all been so successful in K through 3?" I would say it's boots on the ground with our literacy coaches, Nowell says. We are not evaluative. We're not punitive. We build relationships and we're there to help. Many districts, including Jefferson County, have carved out money for their own coaches. Last fall, Hammett hired fourth grade teacher Timothy Queen as the elementary school's instructional coach. Queen, who's also a cheerleading coach at nearby Alcorn State University, is a ball of energy and enthusiasm, constantly doling out hugs and fist bumps to students as his long braid bounce against his shoulders. His job is to train his colleagues, not work with students, but he can end up functioning as a second teacher during a given lesson. With the all-important test approaching, both Queen and Principal Shamika Woods are focusing much of their energy on third-grade classes. The result is that, at least during the spring, Glass is rarely leading her classroom alone. When she breaks her 20-ish students into small groups, she can check on half of them while Queen or Woods handles the rest. When a boy starts nodding off, Queen escorts him into the hallway to splash water on his face. As Glass talks through which letter combinations form which sounds, Queen jumps in to guide a brief discussion on the vowel sound in cycle. "What does that second letter sound like?" he asks, prompting the talkative boy to suggest I. "What's the other letter that makes an I sound?" Queen responds. "Why?" the kids yell triumphantly. Though they both lead English classes, Glass and Hamberlin teach profoundly different subjects. Glass's goal is to get her students to read words and sentences, to connect C-Y-C-L-E to an image of a bike and understand the basic series of events in a story. Hamberlin students have to be able to read a multi-paragraph passage, identify the main idea, find supporting details, and draw inferences. As a result, third-grade class periods are a stream of engaging activities. Diagramming sounds on the board, watching a YouTube song, calling out answers, doing column response. Hamberlin's 8th graders sit quietly and read long passages about topics ranging from how elephants use their trunks to 19th century history. The Mississippi Miracle suggests that states may have cracked the code for how to teach basic literacy. The conundrum is that even there, success peters out when it comes to translating words into conceptual thinking. Sometimes students are distracted by the format of the test, and so they get the practice test and they read the paragraph and answer the questions, says Lori Lee, who co-leads the Adolescent Literacy Alliance, which ran a pilot training program for 4th through 8th grader teachers in 3 Mississippi school districts this year. But ultimately what will help is if the kids can actually read the text and comprehend. Nationwide, middle school reading scores began their decline a couple of years before elementary school scores, creating a downward trend line that has lasted nearly 15 years. 8th grade performance on the National Assessment of Educational Progress is now 1 point shy of an all-time low. The number of 8th graders scoring below basic is the highest ever recorded. Among Mississippi 8th graders, the drop in reading scores began a few years after the nation as a whole, but the curve was even steeper, losing 3 points between 2017 and 2022, and remaining flat in 2024. Theoretically, a class of 3rd graders who excel on the reading standardized test would turn into a class of 8th graders who not only excel on that test, but also apply those skills to the world around them, and then into a group of adults who are literate in a way that has nothing to do with the test at all. That's not happening. A 2022 evaluation of adult literacy found that 28% of Americans cannot reliably

0: comprehend and contrast information, paraphrase, or make basic inferences. 6 years earlier, that number was 19%. Though the biggest drop was among adults who don't graduate from high school, even those with some amount of higher education got worse at reading. A 2023 National Endowment for the Arts survey, meanwhile, found that less than half of adults had read a book in the past year. Experts worry these trends stem from habits that started earlier in their lives. In conversations with teachers and literacy experts, nearly everyone diagnoses the problem as one of attention span, not intelligence. It's really just about stamina, Hamberlin says. They have 5 to 6 passages. Some of them are informational, some of them are literature. And at a certain point, they just don't want to read anymore. Students stop reading when they hit a word they don't know, but they need to know how to decode unfamiliar words for the test as well as for the world. They lose focus if the subject doesn't interest them, but they'll encounter passages on all sorts of topics, both on the test and in life. A lot of people don't engage with lengthy text, and that's a muscle like you build working out, says Kevin Smith, Lee's co-director. I don't know if a lot of our kids have built the muscle to read longer texts. The prime suspect is smartphones. A 2022 paper in the journal Developmental Neuropsychology synthesizing 11 studies found that 10 of them had identified a correlation between the amount of children's screen time and their attention spans. Teens' favorite apps seem to make the problem worse. Scrolling TikTok, which 61% of American teenagers do every day, and 1 in 5 do almost constantly, means flicking away from a video the millisecond it becomes uninteresting. The more recent rise of generative AI, meanwhile, means never needing to struggle to understand a concept. You can't change the reading passage on a standardized test, no matter how boring it is. You can't ChatGPT your way to the answer. Hamberlin's 8th graders aren't using AI on their reading assignments, but they seem to treat reading passages like their TikTok. Sick of reading about a long-dead abolitionist? Make a wisecrack to a classmate, fiddle with your pencil, ask to go to the bathroom. Anything but powering through the reading. Teachers like to talk about productive struggle, the idea of grappling with a concept you don't understand rather than either giving up or asking a bot to solve it for you. Students already seem to be losing that instinct before the rise of AI. Now there's even less of a reason to do the work. Screen time and social media don't explain everything. The performance slide has affected some groups of students more than others, even though almost everyone has a smartphone. On some level, it doesn't even matter how big of a problem they are, since kids aren't going to stop using them. The thornier question for teachers and education officials is what can be done to improve reading scores in the world in which we live. Conservative education reformers argue that America's education system has strayed too far from the No Child Left Behind, that focusing on equity and moving away from high-stakes testing as part of efforts not to punish students for being racial minorities or low income, both of which are correlated with lower reading performance, means districts are no longer maintaining high standards. Mississippi is as committed as ever to high-stakes testing, but the stakes are higher in 3rd grade than in 8th. Under this theory, one solution would be a requirement that students pass the standardized test at the end of every grade before moving to the next. The research, though, is mixed at best about whether attaching harsher consequences to standardized tests actually results in better performance. And the decline in American reading goes deeper than the ability to pass a standardized test. Just 16% of Americans read for fun, according to a 2023 study, down from 28% in 2004. Only 41% of children under 4 are frequently read to, down 23 points since 2012. I think there's an important distinction between whether students are able to read and whether they're willing to read, says Jonathan Becker, a scholar of education policy at Virginia Commonwealth University. If we want our students to be able to answer questions about a short reading passage, we're going to have to read them lots of short reading passages. There's no real incentive on the test or in a lot of the standards to have kids read whole books. As Glass, Woods, and Queen make the final push towards getting 90% of Jefferson County's 3rd graders to pass MAAP, Candace Hamberlin is hoping to beat last year's 8th grade pass rate of 50.7%. She won't know whether they've done it until late August, after the next school year has already begun. Mississippi's definition of passing is counterintuitive. A student who passes MAAP is approaching or at the level of difficulty, complexity, or fluency specified by the grade level content standards. In other words, they might not actually be on grade level. Students who show solid academic performance and mastery of skills at their grade level are scored proficient. 59% of Jefferson County 3rd graders were proficient in reading last year, compared to just 24% of 8th graders. Even in Mississippi, the home of the most discussed miracle in contemporary education, teenagers are falling behind. In April, the Mississippi legislature approved pay raises for all teachers, plus an extra $9 million to hire literacy coaches specifically focused on 4th grade through 8th grades. The hope is that expanding the Florida Literacy Program's pilot program will give teachers across the state better tools for teaching reading and adding another adult in the classroom at least some of the time. Literacy scholars agree that teaching reading across subjects is key. The ideal method of teaching students to read, rather than just passing reading tests, they say, is assigning them texts on subjects they're interested in, whether that's astronomy or the NFL. "I struggle to read things that are not interesting to me," Becker says. "I do wonder how often we're giving kids the option to read things that are interesting to them, so that maybe they can develop more stamina." Hamberlin's 8th grade students read what's assigned by their state-approved instructional materials. Whether they're interested is beside the point. They don't even read books for class. There's no time if they're going to get through the whole MAAP curriculum. America's fervor for standardized tests is fundamental to its education policy. If schools like this one can extend the Mississippi miracle to middle school, if America is going to pull itself out of its standardized test score slump, it will happen through skill drills, not students losing themselves in novels. Human flourishing is not as easily measurable as student achievement, Becker says. It's harder for people to commit to things that aren't measurable, that aren't tangible, that we can't really document. This year, for the first time in her career, Hamberlin can't think of a single student across her 5 periods who reads for fun, who considers her class anything beyond an ordeal to be survived. Even her strongest readers don't particularly like doing it. "Usually in the classroom, someone always has a book," she says. "I don't have any of them that has a book." Adding a reading gate at the end of 8th grade might make more of them pass the test, she thinks, but it certainly wouldn't make any of them read books. As Hamberlin works out her thoughts aloud, she notices a boy with close-cropped hair in a black Nike zip-up hoodie and black Air Jordans listening in. He's supposed to be reading the assigned passage, but he's gotten distracted a third of the way through. "You want to add anything about reading class and what kind of things we do?" Hamberlin asks him. The boy shrugs his skinny shoulders. "It's really boring," he says, then turns back to Sojourner Truth. That was Crisis of Comprehension. Kids can read these words, but will they understand this story? Wired goes to Mississippi to find out. By Hegan Greenwell, Wired Magazine, September to October 2026 edition. That's all the time we have for this week's edition of What the Tech. I'm Virginia Voice volunteer Mary Kwiatkowski. Thank you for listening. And don't forget, this program is available on demand at virginiavoice.org.
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3: Hey, how's it going? My name's Charlie Gibbs. I am your host for Eye on Sports. I'm also a volunteer for the Virginia Voice, so don't yell at me when I flub words like onomatopoeia. Eye on Sports is where we go through the best stories of the week from places like SI.com and other places if we ever find anything that tickles our fancy. First up, we got Lamar Jackson is the big fish we must talk about in an early look at the 2027 QB carousel. From veterans with juice to young players on short leashes, Connor Orr identifies 31 quarterbacks who could be on the move next season. By Connor Orr, as I just told you. Before the start of last season, our annual quarterback carousel primer centered around an idea that was met with great friction from the general football community. What if Texans quarterback C.J. Stroud did not bounce back? At the time, it seemed easier to blame issues plaguing the former Offensive Rookie of the Year on play calling than on a more systemic blend of roster construction, injuries, and some of Stroud's on-field preferences that may alter the dynamic of a play call sheet and the weapons at a coordinator's disposal. Few thought that Will Anderson Jr. would be the only 2023 Texans draftee walking away with a mega extension last offseason. Now, Stroud sits front and center as the biggest pending question that the 2026 season will ask, or will answer, I should say. Stroud is straddling the dividing line between a $60 million per year contract and a stint in the Sean McVay, Kyle Shanahan school of quarterback rehabilitation. Maybe that's harsh, given that Stroud, even at his supposed worst, was a top 12 quarterback by EPA per play, and is on a team coached by a former linebacker who would prefer Stroud not be throwing the ball 30-plus times per game. Texans general manager Nick Caserio loudly rejected the idea of trading Stroud at the scouting combine, which pushed most of his chips onto the table amid an offseason where contenders like the Vikings may have paid for the privilege of rostering Stroud themselves. This isn't a victory lap, but a reason why this exercise matters. Looking ahead to the end of the season adds an important layer of context to what is taking place during it. There are ever-evolving stakes. Stroud certainly headlines our exercise again alongside Bryce Young, who was drafted the same year and has seen similar stops and starts in his progress. However, much like we called our shot with Stroud this time last year, there are bigger names worth discussing now as we forecast potential movement at the end of this season. Let's begin there. The big fish. Lamar Jackson. Jackson enters his age 29 season the way he has largely entered every NFL season of his career, saddled with questions both fair and unfair. The fair questions include that Jackson has completed two fully healthy seasons in his past five and still involves his whole body in almost every play. In both of those healthy years, he either won MVP or should have won MVP. Unfair, Jackson is just starting to shed the insubstantial evidence that he was not an effective postseason quarterback, and certainly not one deserving of the league's next fully guaranteed contract. Jackson earned both a no-trade and no-tag clause in his previous negotiations, which, if you'll remember, suspiciously included no overtures from other teams amid the league's wagon-circling shift against another Deshaun Watson deal. The Ravens are now in a position where, without managing Jackson's contract after this season, they would enter a ruinous cap situation. Jackson's deal must be rectified, and he is well aware of his sizable negotiating power. But what interests me about Jackson is twofold. First, he is now playing for a defensive-minded head coach, Jesse Minter, patterned after Mike McDonald, who just won a Super Bowl in Seattle, with a roster heavily centered around building a dominant defense and a complementary offense. Second, he's also entering a possibly contentious negotiation this offseason at a time when two teams, the Jets and the Browns, have armed themselves with first-round draft capital in anticipation of moving up for a rookie of their choice in the 2027 draft. Jackson, being under a new head coach, opens up a world of possibilities, including the existing possibility that he may not be a fit for what the Ravens are trying to build and is more useful as a trade asset heading into his age 30 season. I'll ignore the gruesome scenario where Jackson has to play 8 games a year at MetLife Stadium on that turf, however. Jalen Hurts. Hurts has been on our list before, but 2026 brings with it a fresh plot of unstable land on which the Super Bowl 59 MVP must stand. Hurts has one more season after this in which his dead cap burden is over the $100 million mark. Teams, including the Eagles, have proved more adept at handling the rigors of large dead cap hits, though Hurts's burden plummets after his age 29 season in 2027. Much has been made about Hurts's history with an impossible number of offensive coordinators. Still, less focus has gone to the Eagles' efforts to streamline their scheme and pivot away from the bully ball formula that won the franchise a second Super Bowl title 2 years ago. It's a fair question to wonder whether Hurts is the right quarterback for that future, given that at nearly all points in Philadelphia's recent history when this kind of relentlessness pops up with the scheme, major personnel changes are en route. The Eagles traded Carson Wentz. They fired Doug Peterson. They drafted Hurts early when Wentz was still seen as a viable starter. Maybe we won't see Hurts moved after this year if he doesn't adapt to the offense, but we may see him start to get replaced, which opens the door for a trade. I don't think Philadelphia keeping four quarterbacks is an early indicator of this, given that rookie Cole Payton may be able to contribute as a non-quarterback, but it's not something. The Eagles brought in Andy Dalton, I think, in hopes that Tanner McKee would have a more robust trade market this offseason. Instead, all four passers are here competing in and learning the same new offense. Again, Hurts is a winner with a valuable skill set. I think he is, depending on his adaptability to new OC Sean Mannon's offense, exactly the kind of quarterback you would want in this defense-first era. He can conservatively move the chains and, despite his offseason weight loss, is still built to pick up first downs when willing. But we all know Philadelphia's history, and we all know Howie Roseman's specific inability to sit on his hands and let a good deal pass him by. The Eagles have been the sleeper team several times in his tenure. What if they, too, sitting on an additional 2028 first-round pick, are quietly eyeing the appetizing slate of collegiate quarterbacks this season? Joe Burrow. I'm only putting Burrow here to make a similar point to the one I made about Jackson. Burrow is entering his final season with a dead cap burden above the $100 million threshold. After the 2026 season, the Bengals will have to sort through the roughly $70 million in cap or dead cap if Burrow is dealt. Nothing in the team's behavior pattern suggests this is even remotely possible. The Bengals have moved heaven and earth to pacify their star quarterback and, this offseason, traded the number 10 pick for a veteran win-now asset. The Bengals have overspent at the wide receiver position and continue to invest in off-field upgrades to keep up with the Joneses, maybe not those Joneses, around the NFL. Burrow's success and the team's Super Bowl run have transformed the franchise in myriad ways for the better. The question, though, becomes this. What if the Bengals don't get even a whiff of what they were expecting in 2026? What if Burrow gets hurt again? Then the Bengals would be looking at 2027 with Ja'Marr Chase entering his age 27 year and T. Higgins needing a restructured contract to stay. Imagine if the Jets dangle three 2027 first-round picks in front of Mike Brown, and all of a sudden, Cincinnati was afforded the chance to start over with a rookie contract, maybe hire a new head coach, and pivot as the AFC North takes on an entirely new complexion. Baker Mayfield. I include Mayfield at the bottom of this top-tier list for one reason. He's more than a plug-and-play starter, and he has excelled in the same type of offenses that populate about 60% of the NFL right now. Some team is going to give him more than $45 million this coming offseason if the Buccaneers don't. If you put Mayfield on the Seahawks last season, I think they'd still be Super Bowl contenders. If you put Mayfield on the Vikings last season, I think the team would very much be a Super Bowl contender. While the tier of quarterbacks who can perform like this is small, not good enough to warrant a mass extension, but good enough to get a team capably through the playoffs, it is not one to discount. Teams that miss out on the QB draft class of 2027 will be desperate. And if Mayfield has even a typical post-Browns Mayfield season, he's going to warrant significant attention and field multiple offers. Sam Darnold. What? The guy who just won the Super Bowl? Yes, that guy. Sam Darnold has been exceptional, but is playing for a general manager more practice than ever at the art of moving on when something doesn't work. Darnold's offensive coordinator from 2025 is now the head coach of the Raiders. If the new scheme, which I'm sure is a lot like the old one, given that Brian Flory is also from the San Francisco tree, doesn't suit Darnold or the direction of the team evolves again, Darnold is in the middle of a very flexible contract for Seattle. He is entering season two of a three-year deal, which, because of the affordability, would almost assuredly be worth giving Darnold one more season. But Schneider is always searching to evolve. Darnold could also have trade value with a year left on his contract if negotiations get contentious. Imagine if Darnold has another season in 2026 where he wins double-digit games and throws 25 or more touchdowns. He's going to want to be paid like a $60 million per year player. And rightfully so, the 2023 crew and the like. Bryce Young and CJ Stroud. Fascinating. There's no other word for it. The Panthers, under coach Dave Canales and general manager Dan Morgan, have revived one of the worst rosters of the past decade, reached the playoffs, and were a few plays from stunning the heavily favored Rams in the wild card round. The team spent boatloads of cash this offseason to upgrade its defense and secure key offensive role players, and despite its ailments at the tackle position, is still in the mix to win the NFC South. This team has to believe that it's in a window. Young can play the 2027 season under his club option, but will it ever feel like smashing against a concrete ceiling? I, personally, am a fan of Young and believe that when his inner confidence marries with the on-field circumstance, he is a top 10 quarterback. The Panthers don't get a chance to see that quarterback all the time, even last year. When you factor in the Rico Dowdle effect, Carolina was still a middle-tier rushing pro team, finishing 18th in EPA per rush. Owner David Tepper, who is learning to develop a pragmatic side, may start to get itchy after this season if Young doesn't take the major step into a game-altering killer, especially with the development of weapons Tetaroa McMillan and Jalen Coker. Houston is in a different extreme altogether. This is a Super Bowl-caliber roster, with a defense good enough to crack the modern era top 10. If the Texans don't win at all this year, the defense still has a long shelf life that will have to perform contractual cartwheels to keep the likes of Danielle Hunter anchoring the opposite edge alongside Will Anderson Jr. Some key role players will likely also age out. You could make the argument that someone like Mayfield is actually a fascinating presence here, having played in a McVay offense that Nick Caley started working under the very next season and possessing the perfect get-it-over-the-hump swagger. But we're ahead of ourselves here a bit. I'm actually more optimistic about Stroud earning a long-term extension than I was at this point last year. I'm also more optimistic about Stroud earning a long-term extension than Young. The reason is simple. Stroud was still a top 12 quarterback last year when everything around him was broken. Injuries out of camp, lack of depth at running back, offensive line still in transition. Young played about as well as Tyler Shough, even though much of his surrounding circumstances were ascending. Stroud is also playing on a very different team that adjusts its play style towards efficiency and ball control, given how magnificent the defense is. The sooner we, and maybe even Stroud, accept that, the sooner we can realize the value in his own personal evolution. All of that said, both of these quarterbacks possess incredible tools and are heavily appetizing second chance candidates for the I can fix him crowd of offensive coordinators around the NFL. Sometimes it takes a different setting for all your NFL knowledge to settle in and take effect. As I noted above, the Darnold Mayfield tier in the NFL is small, but valuable. Both of these quarterbacks could be the next addition to that tier if their teams underperform in 2026. Michael Penix Jr. I don't think enough people are factoring in the Falcons when talking about teams that may have a truly transient quarterback situation. Penix is absolutely talented, but as we continue running up against the idea that this collection of skill position players has an expiration date, this group seems like a prime candidate to go big name hunting after the season if neither Penix nor Tua Tagovailoa play well. Kevin Stefanski has done his best work with pre-baked veteran quarterbacks. Even though his offensive coordinator Tommy Rees as an accomplished fixer and developer. A team doesn't fire Dan Quinn and Raheem Morris in succession, then hold on to its ace defensive coordinator to bring in a head coach with experience to rebuild the entire roster. Penix is certainly on the lower end of the Stroud-Young spectrum. There isn't nearly enough sample size, and the injury history is daunting for any team preparing to give up draft capital for the privilege of evaluating Penix before his rookie deal expires. That said, teams that are left in the cold at the season's end will have to dramatically broaden their search parameters if they don't nab either a top-end veteran or a top-five pick. Upside is the next golden goose trait on the list. Veterans with some juice. Kyler Murray. Murray has the chance of a lifetime for a quarterback. Revive his career under the guidance of a McVay disciple, playing in a good scheme with the best receiver in the NFL lining up alongside you on a down-to-down basis. Minnesota is very much living year to year, knowing that if Murray excels this season, he'll want to be back in the conversation of elite paid quarterbacks. The team will have to confront the ghost of losing Sam Darnold and Daniel Jones in a matter of months, and seeing both quarterbacks go on to incredible second acts. So, in many ways, Murray will factor into the 2027 cycle for two reasons. He could play well enough to price himself out of the market in Minnesota. He could also not comfortably take the reins of Kevin O'Connell's offense and tumble into the Geno Smith / younger Jameis Winston / Russell Wilson category of quarterbacks with winning upside, but a defined, cautious ceiling. If Murray plays well, are there enough teams that would view him as either a bridge starter for a drafted rookie this coming up April, competition for a sputtering former high draft pick, i.e. Cam Ward, or a stopgap as the team attempts to maximize a quarterbackless roster? Truly unsettled quarterback situations where you could safely argue that the next long-term answer is not on the roster include the Jets, Dolphins, Cardinals, Browns, Saints, Steelers, and Falcons, with the Titans, Giants, and Colts probably a year away from wading into that conversation. That's more teams than the 2027 draft class at its peak can reasonably replenish, which presents a continuation of a sound market for Murray if he can play well under O'Connell. Mac Jones. The best thing that could happen to Mac Jones is a fully healthy season for Brock Purdy in 2026, which would allow Jones to stand on a plucky stretch of game tape from 2025. The Niners have an incredible financial arrangement with Jones right now, roughly $4 million per year, even though Jones showed he can run the Shanahan offense effectively, even amid a massive string of injuries when the offense isn't functioning at 100%. This matters because coming into 2027, Jones will enter a market where the NFL is majority Shanahan run. At the very least, all teams will have some principles of the offense, and he makes an intriguing case to follow Darnold to Minnesota if Murray becomes too expensive or plays too poorly. O'Connell invested heavily in a modified outside zone style scheme this offseason, and Jones may be the perfect archetype to run it for an extended period of time. At 27, Jones will be the same age that Darnold was when his growth and maturity lined up with an excellent opportunity to pilot a functional offense under a great schematic head coach, Matthew Stafford. I'm putting Stafford further down the list because I don't really see it. The Myles Garrett trade to me defined a multi-year window, and Stafford is playing at a MVP level. Any hint of him leaving the Rams would be to bridge another contractual issue. The presence of Ty Simpson adds slightly to the intrigue, but I don't see McVay eager to endure any rookie speed bumps, which to me would mean waiting until at least the start of Simpson's third season to hand him the job. Still, if Stafford wins the Super Bowl this year, perhaps his own feelings would change about how he wants to end his career. Maybe that's with another coach with whom he's close, or a player, or in a location that his family wants to retire to long term. These ideas are so fleeting and moment dependent that we can never count out a quarterback's decision making in terms of when it's time to walk away. Daniel Jones. money guaranteed for non-injury triggers in March 2027 would set Jones up for another fruitful negotiation if he plays well this year. While it's hard to believe, the Colts were the greatest show on turf level efficient during a torrid start to the season before injuries took hold and Philip Rivers was dragged off a high school football field to attempt to save the season. Jones is coming off both a torn ACL and a broken fibula and has a history of bad luck when it comes to making it through a season healthy. Still, there is a hive of coaches who love Jones's toughness and processing ability. We've seen what is possible with a humming run game, and Jones will enter the 2027 free agency period just shy of his 30th birthday. With experience in a Brian Daboll offense, currently the coordinator of a team that is discovering what Cam Ward can be, and a Kevin O'Connell offense alongside Shane Steichen's system, Jones has value on the open market, and again, had a sizable 10-game stretch of last season where he had a higher EPA per play than Josh Allen. If the Colts season goes south to the point that Jones is available, teams may be interested in buying low on his potential with an added year of recovery from the ACL tear. Aaron Rodgers, he said he'll be done after this year, but he said a lot of things. Kirk Cousins. Cousins will turn 39 before the start of next season. I can't believe it either, but has looked spry in the preseason and will have at least a short window of time in which to make his case as a bridge starter for 2027. Cousins will not survive the entire 2026 season because Fernando Mendoza has been capable enough to stay on the veteran's heels. But Cousins is entering a kind of wonderful upscale Josh McCown phase of his life where teams will pay him $10 plus million per season because of his value add as both a branch of the coaching staff and a backup option who won't completely destroy a game plan. Mark Brunell lasted well into his 40s on this path before moving into coaching. Geno Smith. Again, Smith is in New York to set the stage for either a grand swing at a veteran in 2027 or a rookie quarterback. Smith, if you discount the fundamentally broken Raiders offense in 2025, has, over the previous three seasons, compiled an EPA per play on par with Stafford and Trevor Lawrence. I think it's fair to argue that at 35, soon to be 36, Smith offers a little bit more upside than Cousins and could be a lock as a bridge option for one of the teams, Miami, Cleveland, Arizona, that we expect will draft a quarterback in 2027. Jacoby Brissett. Like Cousins, Brissett is likely in a position where he'll set the stage for a rookie at some point this season. At 34 for the 2027 season, Brissett would offer basically a modified appeal of Rodgers. He will have a respectable touchdown to interception ratio and keep the bad throw percentage relatively low. Malik Willis. Willis's three-year deal from Miami this offseason was a strong two-year pact, which likely places Willis on Miami's roster a year from now, unless the Dolphins draft Willis's successor in 2027 and he may not feel like sticking around to be a mentor. Willis represents the great unknown to the 2026 regular season and, I think, could potentially play the Dolphins out of a top three pick in the spring. There is also the chance that he is the latest quarterback to excel under ideal circumstances but struggle after being transplanted into a league-worst roster. Joe Flacco. Like a security system, we hope to be in a place to not need Joe Flacco all the time. But it's nice to know he's there, you know? On the radar for 2027, here's a final parting thought. If I had to put quarterbacks on the radar who may be the most interesting for a year from now, I'd say a column leading with Jackson Dart and Cam Ward on the eve of the 2027 season may not even turn heads. Dart has about two-thirds of an NFL season under his belt and enters a pivotal second year under new head coach John Harbaugh, with an offense that is trying to marry the Matt Nagy and Greg Roman playbooks together. There's a chance that Harbaugh, who legitimately changed the NFL both offensively and defensively as the head coach of the Ravens, has discovered another masterstroke, essentially melding the Chiefs' playbook and install with the downhill running game Patrick Mahomes never had, Dart has the confidence, the physicality, and the necessary fearlessness to be a 10-year starter in the NFL. He's also a lot smarter of a player than I think he gets credit for. But in any realistic circumstance, or realistic range of outcomes, I should say, we also have to account for the chance, and again, I don't think this will happen, but the chance that Dart won't necessarily take to the new scheme and heavier under center usage or misses games. I had the Giants winning 6 games in my preseason all 272 game predictions, but imagine if I am a game or two generous and the Giants wind up not with a Harbaugh bounce, but with the reality that this is still a roster that a year ago facilitated a coach being fired. What would the Giants within the top 5 pick range look like? Dart was drafted number 25 by another coach, and if you think about it, is closer in pick range to Will Levis, who was the 33rd pick of the Titans in 2023 and was just waived, than he is to Jaden Daniels, Cam Ward, or a top 5 pick. While all first-round picks are first-round picks, the difference in bending over backward to facilitate their growth is probably different between the number 1 pick and the number 25 pick. Anyway, the Giants in range to take Dante Moore or Mother of God, Arch Manning, would make for one hell of a thought experiment next offseason. And speaking of Ward, I don't want to make too much of the Titans' struggles this preseason. Ward certainly hasn't, and I find him to be an incredibly honest and straightforward assessor of a situation. Brian Daboll, Ward's offensive coordinator, also attempted to trade up and draft Ward 2 years ago when he was the head coach of the Giants. But it's also realistically very hard to envision this Titans team finishing the season with a winning record. Sportsbooks have Tennessee around the 6-win range, which is where I have the team finishing as well in my record predictions. However, that prediction set also has the Titans beating the Jaguars, Commanders, and Steelers late in the season. If my projections are off and the Titans win 3 games, is Robert Saleh, who performed admirably during the Zach Wilson era, but was clearly and ultimately sunk by the whiff draft pick, going to allow 3 or 4 and franchise-altering quarterbacks to pass him by in the 2027 draft? Is Mike Bergonzi, who saw the franchise-altering effect of Patrick Mahomes firsthand and the kind of immediacy with which a franchise-altering quarterback can emerge in the right situation? I think there's a chance we'll be talking about it next season. That was Lamar Jackson is the big fish we must talk about in an early look at the 2027 QB carousel by Connor Orr. That is all the time we have for Ion Sports this week. Thank you for listening. I'm Charlie Gibbs for the Virginia Voice. 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
4: Welcome to this week's reading of Harper's Magazine. I'm Virginia Voice volunteer Doug LeBlanc, and today I'll be reading an article from the latest issue of Harper's Magazine and harpers.org. Today's first article is Regarding the Pain of Uggos, a Weekend at the Ugly People Festival by Barrett Swanson. Barrett Swanson is a contributing editor of Harper's and the author of Lost in Summerland. His previous article for the magazine, High and Dry, appeared in the February 2025 issue. This is under the category of Letter from Italy. Every September, the World Association of Ugly People, also known as the Club dei Brutti, holds its annual festival, both to celebrate its members' physiognomic repellence and to administer an election for the new club president, an appointment conferred not only for outer unsightliness and lackluster genetics, but apparently also for the candidate's full-throated shamelessness. For it turns out that what matters most in this electoral contest is not the grievousness of the candidate's appearance, but rather their willingness to lionize their ugliness, which they usually communicate with the tootings of a trumpet. Clad in ill-fitting suits and red and black top hats, like the rumpled couture of Laurel and Hardy, the members of the Club dei Brutti parade through the linden-lined streets of rural Piobico, a small medieval hamlet in the central part of Italy, between the Apennine Mountains and the Adriatic Sea. While the parade takes place on Sunday and will consecrate this year's election, today is still Saturday, which has mostly been given over to loads of sodden carousing, to say nothing of the inductions of the aspiring club members. Right now, we are standing in line under a melodrama of starlight and are waiting to have our appearances mercilessly assessed. With me in line is a horde of sozzled Italians, and we're loitering near the door of the Club de Brute headquarters, a dim brick-walled structure no bigger than a walk-in closet. In the fairy tale town center over to our immediate left, clusters of Pio Bicoans are grooving with enthusiasm, pulsating near a lit stage with a young headsetted DJ who herself is head-bobbingly stoic and who, for some reason, keeps blasting noisome top 40. Inside the cavernous headquarters, all the walls are tessellated with Club de Brute propaganda, posters emblazoned with appearance-related exhortations such as, "To be pretty is such a suffering," or "The value of a man is not his appearance." On the far wall, another adage contends that, when it comes to love, the ugly is worth double, which, as my interpreter tells me, is not a gauzy Hallmark sentiment, but is actually supposed to be sort of euphemistically prurient and refers instead to the renowned sexual prowess of the especially unattractive. There are also dozens of framed portraits of tuxedoed club members, wall-eyed gentlemen with jack-o'-lantern detention, or dour-mouthed women with Hitchcockian expressions, to say nothing of several headshots of top-hatted children. For it turns out that, no kidding, there's a version of this club for the youth of this village, a winsome little parliament of gap-toothed, unibrowed urchins. You know how people always say that there's no such thing as an ugly child, Benedetta Aluigi says? Daughter to the current club president and a de facto mascot for all Brutis everywhere, Benedetta is actually pretty. Benedetta is actually inarguably pretty and bears a ticklish resemblance to a young Monica Lewinsky. "Well, that's not true," Benedetta says. "Some babies are ugly, but that's okay. That's okay. Let's normalize it, no? Because maybe someday they will be pretty, but maybe someday they won't." Pio Bico has been known for supposedly hideous citizens ever since the late 1870s, when the Club de Brute was first established, and when, as local wisdom has it, the town was surfeited with downtrodden spinsters whose fathers were apparently so worried about their daughters' matrimonial futures that they petitioned their intrepid mayor to start a matchmaking service, connecting their homely offspring with similarly plain-featured bachelors. In the intervening century and a half, the organization has bloomed to include over 30,000 members, each of whom, upon their entrance into the organization, will have their echelon of ugliness painstakingly assessed, culminating in the reception of one of the following designations: not defined, insufficient, not bad, good, excellent, and finally, at the top of this inverted hierarchy, straordinary, or extraordinary, a pronouncement I imagine is given with a Vanna White-type flourish. By the middle of the 20th century, the club had transcended its conjugal ambitions, and under the aegis of a person named Telos Foro Iacobelli, who resuscitated the club in 1963, began to bring awareness to the plight of the ugly, who were, as he alleged, unfairly disadvantaged by the cult of appearance. At the back of the headquarters, one 40-something woman named Nicoletta, who has a tow-headed toddler barnacled to her torso, tells me that she's been a member of the club since she was an adolescent, because, as she suggests, all good Pio Bicoans join when they're still children. I confess that as an American, I feel a certain accretive uneasiness in so casually discussing one's ugliness, if only because we see such categories as historicized and porous, and so there's no reason we couldn't regard everyone as some gradation of beautiful. At this, Nicoletta's face crumples, like a queen who's just been made to suffer the naivete of her vassal. No, she says, nature is not equal. It's a sentiment that gets echoed by a squat septuagenarian man whose name, I am told, is Carlo. While kindly patting my forearm with ecclesiastical forbearance, he treats me to a little colloquium on the linguistic theory of structuralism, which posits that language only obtains its meaning through binary oppositions. You need the ugly to appreciate the beauty, he says, otherwise you don't understand anything. He suggests that having reconciled yourself to the realities of your appearance, you can actually begin to foster a program of other values. There was a time when our club was on the television a lot, but now society seems to refuse all our many statements, all the fashion, all the products. If you don't speak about beauty, you don't sell anything. Even the advertisements for food. Okay, but now I will tell you something, he says, leaning into my clavicle and speaking sotto voce. The best tasting things in life, they're actually ugly, including, you know, the women. Reveling in this priapic innuendo, he elbows my ribs fraternally and waggles his dark eyebrows with lustful connotation, hoping to avoid a situation in which I'm made to grimace through a Proustian recollection of Carlo's various sexual experiences, which his unctuous grinning expression seems unambiguously game for. I turn now to the woman next to him and ask if her thoughts on appearance have changed as she's grown older. She responds with an aria of unbudging amor fati, a kind of enviable resignation not heard much in the United States. You need to accept yourself, she says. I do this by looking in the mirror and acknowledging that I got older. It's normal and it's okay. But there are people who use Botox and they lose pieces of themselves. I always say, first you swell, then you deflate. Here's the thing. Years passed, wrinkles arrive, and they are nice too, so I will take them with me. At the back of the headquarters, evaluations and inductions are boisterously underway. I soon learn that ugly assessments can be executed by any standing member, which in this case means a trio of brash teenagers. Each wears a set of glinting braces and a Club de Brute t-shirt. I watch as one 50-something man named Maurizio, who is dark-eyed and whippet-thin, a poor man's Adrian Brody, performs a little runway spin for this squad of unsmiling judges. One of the boys rubs his chin contemplatively and then, with an auctioneer's velocity, distills Maurizio's deficits to a swift, excellent rating because, as the boy alleges, you are really and truly ugly. At first, Maurizio's posture deflates and he plods back to his waiting partner like some sort of jilted Charlie Brown. Jesus, I think, this is not what I was expecting. The onlookers around me seem cowed and guilty, as if they were all somehow complicit in this wounding evaluation. But then something wonderful happens, because it turns out that old Maurizio was stunting. He'd been feigning desolation. His shamefaced posture soon utterly reverses, and he offers us an impish grin, pointing at all the onlookers as if to say, "Ha, I got you, man." The room now explodes with a glissando of laughter, and old Maurizio repeats gleefully, as though in a trance, "I'm really and truly ugly. I am really and truly ugly." No longer simply facing middle age, but squarely on its doorstep, I confess that in the weeks leading up to my trip to the Club de Brute, I had begun to take stock of the status of my appearance, a dispiriting little inventory of age-related erosion. While people tend to tell me that I'm handsome, and by people I mean my friends and mom, persons who, either by genetic ties or social agreement, are more or less forced to brightly extend this offer, I had nevertheless taken note of the arrival of fresh blemishes and decisive chinks in the armor. Partly this was owing to those slow hostilities of living. Sun exposure and aging, my Henry VIII type diet, but it was at least equally attributable to my job as a university professor, whose burdens and responsibilities were so onerous and extreme that I'd begun to resemble a hound dog with a 6-martini hangover. As someone who was aging with a Dorian grayish velocity and who has thus periodically struggled with extreme feelings of dysmorphia, I'm bald, have drooped cheeks, and diet and exercise compulsively, I found myself interested in how the Club de Brute was challenging or interacting with American views of appearance, which had lately begun to strike me as vexing and insidious. This was the most glaringly apparent during conversations with my students, bright-eyed collegians of various ages and genders, who tended to speak disapprovingly of contemporary notions of beauty. Somewhat counterintuitively, many of them pilloried things like body positivity, which they felt created a scenario in which, if you considered yourself to be unattractive, you not only felt bad about the status of your appearance, but then also felt doubly bad for feeling bad about it. In other words, in its clutches, you not only lacked beauty, but also virtue and wholeness. As a result, some of them were embracing what's called body neutrality, which was intended to celebrate mobility and functionality, which unwittingly left disabled folks in an obvious conceptual bardo, and which nevertheless still struck me as curiously body-focused. It should go without saying that even those students who considered themselves to be progressively body-neutral tended to remain subscribers to fitness and beauty influencers who couched their own appearance-centric regimens with either the idiom of self-care or the rhetoric of wellness. All this was occurring at a moment when the rate of plastic surgery was historically unprecedented, when one of my 19-year-old female students openly considered Botox, and when a same-aged male student aesthetically pursued ketosis. And yet perhaps the most brow-furrowing development in the whole looks-related swivet was an under-acknowledged phenomenon that scholars were calling lookism, an issue that had been taken up by David Brooks in a meaty New York Times article in which he bemoaned our apparent tolerance for discrimination based on appearance. Brooks wrote, "Why are we so blasé about this kind of discrimination? Maybe people think lookism is baked into human nature and that there's not much they can do about it. Maybe it's because there's no National Association of Ugly People lobbying for change. On the second day of the festival, I trundle down to the town center for the election's opening ceremony. What with its cobblestone streets and immaculately kept buildings, Pio Bico almost seems like a fictional village where svelte Italian men wordlessly sweep their storefronts and ancient, adorable grandmothers sing while pinning up laundry. I'm supposed to meet up with Gianni Alwighi, who's been the club president for more than a decade, and who's agreed to give me a primer on the group's oddball tenets. A short, pudgy man with a shoe-polished goatee, Gianni greets me at club headquarters with a restive, avuncular energy. He wears a T-shirt emblazoned with the phrase, 'Ugliness is a virtue, beauty is slavery,' and lights a fresh cigarette, which he puffs locomotively. Retreating now into the dim, brick-lined interior, he saunters over to a voting booth to cast the inaugural ballot and then announces somewhat grandiloquently that the election can now commence. In this year's election, there are 6 official candidates for Club de Brute president, whose pictures have been arranged in a Brady Bunch-type grid, and all of whom go by their own jocular monikers. There is, for instance, Poldo, a man whose real name is Daniele Isabattini, who has been heralded the ugliest man in Italy for as many years as he's been a member. When speaking about Poldo's appearance, the other members seem sort of cavalierly malicious. He is, in fact, quite ugly, Benedetta says. We've been searching high and low, Gianni says, with a kind of borscht belt patter, but we will probably not find anyone whom we would consider uglier. While this brass tacks candor may offend your sense of etiquette, this sort of allergy to equivocation happens to be one of the central tenets of the Club de Brute ethic, contrary to the American tendency, which has been to broaden the definition of beauty to encompass more or less everything. the Piobicoans are trying to countenance the brute realities of appearance and want us to think about ugliness as we would any other feature. He has brown hair, he has blue eyes, and oh yeah, he is ugly. Gianni tells me that humor is the expedient to this radical self-acceptance, hence the deployment of these deprecatory epithets, hence the garish tuxedos and comically oversized top hats. By gleefully playing up their self-professed hideousness and thus thumbing their noses at their country's cult of appearance, they are attempting to take the venom out of reckoning with one's ugliness and thus clear the way for other self-definitions. I'm told that Poldo, for instance, has been intrepidly trying to capitalize on his dubious physical distinction, not only by auditioning for movie roles as hobos and slasher villains, but also by producing an annual Ugliest Man calendar, presumably styled after those that feature your typical firehouse beefcake or your Harlequin cover Goliath. And yet, for all the

auditioning for movie roles as hobos and slasher villains, but also by producing an annual Ugliest Man calendar, presumably styled after those that feature your typical firehouse beefcake or your Harlequin cover Goliath. And yet, for all the thigh-slapping hilarity, Gianni tells me that many people have reached out to the club in the murk of suicidal depression. Rummaging through an elderly, squeaking cabinet, he unearths a whole ream of disheveled correspondence, typewritten letters jaundiced with agedness, several of which have been appended with faded black-and-white portraits. One reads, "I don't have any real friends, nor any real female friends. In fact, I've never had a girlfriend. Especially with the girls, I am awkward in their presence. Maybe this is why I've never had my first time. I'm literally garbage. I walk like a policeman. My eyes are blue and protruding. My mouth is very slight. I'm so despondent that if I close my eyes for a moment, I only wish to die." In the resultant silence, I asked Gianni whether he himself has ever felt similarly disconsolate. "I did have a problem with my height," he says, "and when it came to bullying, the kids would always get on me for being very short." As to whether there are any other features about which he still feels insecure, he points to his hairless scalp and gives an insouciant smirk. At this point, something very strange happens, because when I proceed to doff my frost-colored ball cap and thereupon expose my own glabrous baldness, Gianni doesn't interpret this as I had intended. A decorous little olive branch of unconfident commiseration, but instead seems to interpret it as some sort of physiognomic challenge. This explains why he's now jerking up his shirt sleeves to reveal very thick shoulder hair. And I, who seem to have somehow wordlessly assented to the terms of this transatlantic shame-off, can do nothing but hoist my own shirt sleeve to uncurtain my deltoid's fur. In turn, Gianni seems miffed by the impressiveness of my body's deficits and pulls up the waistline of his Club de Brute t-shirt, exhibiting for our inspection two sadly pallid man paps, each of which is densely sweatered with a cashmere of his chest hair. Let me go ahead and admit that one time a romantic partner, during what were supposed to have been those loving horizontal assurances that attend a round of coitus, confessed to me that my pectoral muscles were so lycanthropically covered with very dark chest hair that she'd been internally referring to me with a special bedroom moniker, which was apparently, no kidding, the Shedder. This is why I'm not about to be outdone in the category of overgrown chest hair. In the end, our protracted exhibitionism has apparently provoked in two bystanders a kind of therapeutic domino effect, because they themselves are now soon succumbing to their own commiserative undressing, pulling up their shirt sleeves and unhatting their bald heads, prompting us all to start laughing with untranslated understanding. In the corner, my interpreter has been watching all of this with a kind of head-shaking puzzlement, at which point it seems that we've all passed some sort of physiognomic test, because Gianni now claps me on the back of the neck and tells us that it's time for our Club de Brute inductions. It might be strange to admit, but for all the eccentric rituals of the Ugly Club Festival, the one I found the most enticing upon first learning of this event was the ceremony for inducting the aspiring club members. Perhaps you will find such an evaluation to be retrograde or vicious, yet it's hard to see how it's any worse than our many tech platforms, through which we've now come to regard one another with even chillier forms of assessment. I mean, how many of us on dating apps will reject hundreds of faces a day? How many of us still engage in such knee-jerk physiognomy? For an even more hair-raising example of this trend, I'd invite you to hit up the r/TrueRateMe subreddit, which has over 30,000 weekly visitors
and where legions of your fellow citizens will submit unsmiling facial portraits.

0: spirits, all with the hope of procuring brazen judgment. What is so especially upsetting about these posts, dozens of new ones every day, is the humorless desperation that animates each request, a kind of woeful supplication for frankness and recommendations, one characteristic entreaty coming from a Reddit user named Lil Salami says, "Just curious on where I stand aesthetically, and any pointers or comments would be greatly appreciated." A message that is accompanied with a trinity of pictures featuring a shaggy-haired young man who looks like Timothée Chalamet. One user replies, 7.5 particularly good buckle/jaw area, lips and strong chin, flatter brow ridge would make you 8+, potentially, but still. Another poster named Confused-Everyday, who herself is fist-bitingly pretty, an unequivocal dead ringer for the actress Priyanka Chopra, says, "Honest, constructive criticism and advice, please. I cannot afford surgical treatments currently, but hopefully can in the future. I'd appreciate both soft-maxing and hard-maxing advice." The etymology of these latter terms can be traced back to the online dungeons of the incel community, where mostly young white men who consider themselves to be unjustly disadvantaged in the sexual marketplace will advise one another on maximizing their appearance with softmax solutions like diet and exercise and hardmax solutions like drastic plastic surgery. What's interesting about something like the r/TrueRateMe subreddit, however, is the sheer melting pot diversity among its frequent users. Posts come from all races, ages, and genders, people as young as 18 and as old as their late 50s. More interesting still is the utter lack of rhetoric we'd otherwise associate with the incel's grim agenda of misogyny, rage, self-abnegation, homicidal language, etc., as if the r/TrueRateMe users acknowledge the incel's epistemic claims about appearance, that it's more or less tantamount to romantic and professional value without necessarily embracing the incel's skewed ideals. Back at the Club de Brute headquarters, we once again stand below the dome of propaganda while flocks of POBcoans stream in to do their voting, some of them watching our assessments with stern Victorian expressions. I step forward, and Jeannie begins to scrutinize my face with a keenly brutal forensics, an ocular once-over that is as playful as it is rigorous. Snatching a Club de Brute membership card from the surface of a nearby desk, he turns back, squints, and tilts his head, sucking rather appraisingly on his upper left bicuspids. "Barrett Swanson," Gianni announces with characteristic theatricality, "il figlio di chi oggi," which translates to "the son of the swan," and which has now apparently become my Club de Brute cognomen. "In your evaluation of ugliness, you receive excellent, because while you are very handsome, you have an amazing relationship with the ideas of our club." He hands me my membership card and says that I should carry it with honor for the rest of my life. There's a smattering of polite clapping and celebratory yodels from Benedetta and my interpreter. Gianni says, "This weekend you will see the folkloristic side of the club, the fun side of it, but there's also the cultural side, because the ugly are always seen in a bad light. And so, for instance, we wish to fight workplace discrimination on the basis of one's appearance. In other words, the festival is meant to serve as a vision of a world without the problem of lookism. When people come to our parties," Gianni says, "they see beauty and ugliness together, having fun together, so we remove the weight of the ugly. Ugly in that moment is a word that is canceled, that is not considered anymore. We must help people think in the way that people from Pio Bico think. After all," he says, "I can be a figure of reference for the people of your country, too." While the politicization of one's appearance may seem like a cartoonish exaggeration of our conversations around identity politics, there is nevertheless a substantial body of evidence that suggests that a person's intersubjective attractiveness can determine not only their social and romantic trajectories, but also their lifetime individual compensation. Even in infancy, ugliness can spawn a whole host of bothersome prospects. For instance, mothers of putatively ugly infants have proven to be less affectionate and attentive than the mothers of children who possess a Gerber-like cuteness. And even though we tend to regard schools as hothouses for our meritocratic doctrines, kilns in which a person's intelligence and good character can trump other social factors, it turns out that teachers grade more leniently the scholastic output of better-looking students, and that the horseplay and insolence of ugly children tends to get punished with more school marmish rigor. This prejudice extends even to the criminal justice system, where attractive people have proven to be the undeserving beneficiaries of more merciful forms of sentencing. And if ugly individuals are the victims of an accident, they tend to receive less favorable compensation. This is to say nothing of the more eye-popping, class-based ramifications of having an ugly appearance. For instance, the University of Texas labor economist Daniel Hamermash has found that over the course of one's career, an unattractive person earns around $230,000 less than their more alluring counterparts, and according to the Stanford University law professor Deborah Rode, around 12 to 16% of American workers believe that they have been discriminated against on the basis of their appearance, a figure that is roughly equivalent to the proportion of people who report gender, racial, or age-related bias. Lookism even factors into disciplines that supposedly have nothing whatsoever to do with the metrics of appearance. Consider that NFL quarterbacks with heart-throbbish facial features, Tom Brady's Promethean cheekbones, say, or Michael Vick's Bambi-esque eyelashes, earned as much as 12% more than their less fetching counterparts. Evidently, Peyton Manning's way-faced howdy-doodiness or Drew Brees's mugshottish stoicism have done little in the end to help them bring home the bacon. Before we go any further here, I need to acknowledge the unremitting queasiness I feel using terms like ugliness and unattractiveness, not only because of the prejudicial ways these words have been used throughout history, but also because they run counter to our post-structuralist tendency to see questions of beauty and attractiveness as nothing more than matters of individual subjectivity. Surely this is nice and flatters our sense of democratic broad-mindedness, but there happens to be a fairly large consensus among lookism scholars about what sorts of features are considered to be universally attractive, even if we might disagree about how attractive a person is or who exactly might be the most attractive person. According to evolutionary psychologists, there are three foundational elements of attractiveness: averageness, symmetry, and sexual dimorphism. It's been suggested that an average facial arrangement signals a person's genetic diversity and thus indicates a resistance to myriad pathogens. Symmetry, meanwhile, has been theorized to signal one's ability to withstand stress during in utero development, while sexual dimorphism has been proposed as a marker of one's immune strength. In other words, under this paradigm, attractiveness is more or less a certificate of wellness. Maybe it's been a while since your last gender studies course in college, but this view of beauty has been vociferously challenged by a host of second-wave feminists who suggest that attractiveness isn't some biological adaptation toward favorable reproduction, but the grotesque consequence of social construction, via which our visceral definitions of beauty and attractiveness are culturally determined and thus tend to perpetuate already extant injustice. And yet, while it seems inarguable that preferences for certain hair colors and body types are historically contingent, The fact remains that in both cross-cultural and cross-ethnic studies, there exists compelling evidence, empirical evidence, for objective barometers of attractiveness. For instance, in a 1991 study published in Developmental Psychology, the scholar Judith Langlois and her colleagues collected a sheaf of photographic portraits and asked a sample of adults to rate the subject's relative facial attractiveness. When the researchers presented these photographs to six-month-old infants, photos which included the faces of men, women, babies, black people, and Caucasians, their gazes lingered significantly longer upon those faces that the adults had deemed as decisively more attractive, regardless of the question of gender, age, and race. It should be clear by now that one obvious paradox that emerges in the discussion about lookism is that it depends upon an acknowledgement of these objective measures of appearance. And yet these sorts of evaluations run counter to the project of body positivity, as well as those of its ideological cognates, all of which want to subvert, complicate, or altogether erase the very definitions and assessments upon which instances of lookism would be legalistically based. They are, in other words, at unswerving cross purposes. In the end, claiming to be beyond ugliness or suggesting that lookism is just so much fatuous nonsense puts the ugly in a situation where they have no grounds for recourse and, perhaps more pressingly, no language to describe the nuances of their predicament. And yet, the Bruties give us a starting point by insisting on unattractiveness. One question that emerges by the second day of the festival is why exactly this club has endured in a place like Pio Bico. It's a topic that I end up discussing with an Italian woman I'll call Mirabella, who works as a producer on a German TV news show and who is also here on assignment and is covering the Club de Brute for an upcoming half-hour segment. While Mirabella lives in Frankfurt, she's legally Italian and grew up along the Alps, not far from the border of Switzerland. When I ask her why she thinks the Club de Brute started in Italy, she says, it's kind of a dogma that you have to look well here, that you have to put your best self forward. She's referencing the injunction known as the bella figura, or the good first impression, decorum which, if flouted in Italy, can lead to social extinction. Only when she moved to Germany was she released from these injunctions. You know what's interesting? During the last few years, my network has hired anchors who aren't good-looking, and I would be so confused that they didn't hire someone attractive. In response, her colleagues were flummoxed. They would say, to us, this has no meaning. He's a good journalist. He's a good anchor man. And I would say, well, that doesn't mean you couldn't have found someone who was maybe also attractive. And yet she's self-aware enough to explore the derivation of this bias. You know something? And here I'm speaking with Freud's words, but our superegos are shaped by our communities. And one thing about being Italian is that I simply can't turn off what other people think of me. But before she can go any further, her exegesis is interrupted by a little bullhorned announcement. Because the club's annual relay race is set to get underway, the race is called Palio della Damigiana, Jug Run, which, as we've been told, is a sort of intoxicated steeplechase up the steps of the nearby castle, where duos of men from Pio Bico's various neighborhoods will apparently carry a wine vat up a labyrinth of stone steps. As a herd of us starts trudging peristaltically throughout the heavily crowded roadways, a strange thing begins to happen, because I begin to see this town through Mirabella's armchair psychoanalysis. Perhaps a community that subjects itself to humorous self-effacement can thereupon release itself from the burden of appearance and thus somehow begin to construct other directed values. And yet when I hazard this theory to Chris and Zach, my two stateside friends who are joining me this weekend, they swiftly disregard it as the musings of a bumpkin. "I don't know, man," Zach says. "I haven't actually seen an ugly person yet. I mean, it's easy to embrace this ethos if you're a well-complected Adonis." Onward toward the castle, where a crowd has started to coalesce around the windingly vertiginous steps. Only upon our arrival do I begin to countenance the force of Zach's opinion, because contrary to my conception of the Club de Brute as a commingling of variegated specimens, one poundingly recurrent irony is that pretty much everyone in our immediate vicinity is of fulsome genetic advantage. Cindy Crawford lookalikes and pairs of cat-eye glasses, an unfairly eyebrowed gentleman with cheekbones like Cary Grant. It's a feeling of insufficiency that only gets intensified when we run into Benedetta, who asks if any of us would like to join in the competition. And yet before I can chuckle decorously and brightly decline her offer, Chris, who, as I need to mention, is basically a paragon of gung-ho-ism, says, "We'll do it." I turn now to look at him with wide, beseeching eyes. I'm imagining tomorrow's newspaper's bold-faced, exuberant headlines. Two Americans tumble fatally down castle steps at annual ugliness festival. "What about your shoes?" I say. His Frodo-ish tootsies are housed within a pair of decrepit, elderly Birkenstocks, which apparently for him is hardly at all a stumbling block. "I'll go barefoot," he says. After Benedetta makes us sign an indemnifying waiver, she says, "It's pretty standard, like if you die, if you get hurt, it's your fault, etc., etc." Chris and I jigglingly 1-2 down the ragged, molar-looking steps, at the base of which is a rampage of young Italian men, all of whom are tall and thin and have late summer sienna tans, their skin looking rather a lot like fresh-cooked rotisserie chicken. Right now they are doing parodic little rocket kicks and jocular prison yard aerobics, presumably as calisthenics before the start of this competition. Meanwhile, while Chris quaffs his brutini, I myself am doing earnest middle-aged stretching, which some of the younger dudes watch with barely concealed derision, occasionally hoisting their shirt hems to wipe away their brow sweat, which reveals heartbreaking little glimpses of their hairless washboard stomachs. "You do realize," I say to Chris, "that we are the ugliest characters here." "Oh, absolutely," he says, then downs his fragrant brutini. The race starts with a 25-yard jaunt up what looks like an Escher drawing of uneven steps, at the top of which is a hairpin turn where teams are prone to either dropping the 60-pound wine vat or else, sometimes, succumbing to Benny Hill-type collisions. First prize gets complimenti from the president, plus a salami and a gold plaque. Did I mention that flanking the stone staircase are maybe several hundred spectators? And when I look up, they are all huddled around the ramparts in giddy anticipation. The throng of them pressed against the stone steps has the same sort of psychic ambiance as well-wishers at a cruise ship. The sheer size of this audience has tripled my nervousness, as does the sight of Mirabella, who waves down at us while standing next to her cameraman, whom I'd have to imagine is now coming in for our close-up. Standing in line, three things are striking. One, while the Club de Brute's ministry involves celebrating the ugly, I can't help noticing that women of all age levels and social temperaments are lash-batting and hubba-hubbying at the sight of these male contestants, and that their conventionally attractive features, their funnel-shaped torsos and pertly denimed bottoms, are being both appraised and adulated with openly carnivorous expressions. Two, a salient ingredient of the festival's conviviality turns out to be a copious amount of drinking, and so maybe it's easier to accept your appearance if you're slit-eyed from Negronis. And three, when Chris and I finally get called to the starting line, at which point Gianni starts shrieking, "Yay! Ragazzi di Americani," we proceed to climb the castle steps at a dumpy, arthritic velocity, both of us wheezing and red-faced as we approached the first landing, and during the course of the last anguished stretch, I have occasion to watch the smeary peripheral microdramas of the spectators' faces we pass. Two frostily pretty women giggling at us in vicious-sounding Italian, an old man in a pork-pie hat whose face is creased like a pecan, plus a squadron of Italian children who all hurl bantam encouragements at us as though we could possibly win this. The applause we receive afterward is terse and philanthropic. During the trophy and award ceremony, we're thanked for participating and are twice misidentified as the newsmen from BBC. It's at this point in the festival that it occurs to me the most crucial part of the Club de Bruti ethos is their belief in the spiritual equality of every human being, that beneath the frivolities of appearance, a common dignity should belong to both the beautiful and the ugly. We all give this idea lip service, of course, but how many of us actually believe it? Perhaps our incredulity is owing to our insistence that if equality is to be measurable, well then, it must be material, which is to say, physical. For example, the University of Milan moral philosopher Francesca Minerva has contended that the foundational elements of attractiveness, e.g. symmetry, sexual dimorphism, healthy skin, etc., should be addressed differently from those characteristics that are heavily influenced by the culture, i.e. physique, height, body mass index, hair color, etc. For those latter attributes, consciousness-raising campaigns that underscore the historical contingency of these beauty standards would be both useful and appropriate. And yet for those individuals who, for instance, suffer from grievous facial asymmetries or even just physiognomic peccadilloes like milk-jug ears or an aquiline nose, Minerva and other scholars believe that either economic compensation for lost wages or subsidized cosmetic surgery may end up being the more expedient solution. This might strike you as distressingly similar to eugenics, but it is worth putting this in context and remembering that insurance companies already pay out claims for prospective losses when an individual, say, gets in a seismic car accident and thereupon suffers from an appearance-tarnishing scar, and that most Western healthcare systems already perform surgeries to pin back protruding ears or repair cleft lips and palates. Perhaps the most radical and hair-raising example of state-sponsored surgery comes from Brazil, which has been recently hailed as the Empire of the Scalpel, and where several hospitals offer poor patients free access to plastic surgery because appearance correlates so strongly to one's economic destiny. Is such a policy a Black Mirror-ish instantiation of moral perversity and cultural degradation, or is it rather a steely-eyed, no BS acknowledgement of the extent to which our culture is irreparably appearance-centric, and so they've fostered a civic response to those who are actually hurt by it? Of course, some irksome paradoxes could emerge from these more drastic ameliorations. After all, as Minerva has suggested, by extending plastic surgery only to those individuals who are considered inordinately attractive, we would simply be rejiggering the hierarchy and putting those who are currently just so-so or average at the bottom of the rankings, and thus create the conditions for those people to lobby for surgery. This is to say nothing of the fact that we would become, as Minerva puts it, accomplices to even narrower standards of beauty, and end up creating a world in which everyone looks the same. Isn't the preponderance of Instagram face, as the writer Gia Tolentino once called it, already compelling evidence of the reality of this phenomenon? Over the past 40 years, surgical intervention for healthy individuals has gone through the roof, with over 38 million cosmetic treatments performed in 2024, with a total market value of over $59 billion. In trying to account for the precipitous shift in our thinking about this, the former president of the Chicago Psychoanalytical Society, a Dr. John E. Guido, has rather provocatively contended that cosmetic enhancement is equivalent to altering a client's headspace through a course of psychoanalysis, inasmuch as both are attempts at refurbishing the self. Perhaps you regard this statement as vapid and stupid, and yet I can't help thinking that Dr. Guido might be onto something and is perhaps pointing out the extent to which we have more or less acquiesced to the idea that our appearance is indistinguishable from our value or our character. It's easy to see how this view of the self has been both licensed and enabled by our most popular tech platforms, through which many of us will now document every blink of our existence. Heather Widows, a British philosopher, has described this ontological shift with unbelievable prescience. She writes, "The self is now embedded in, suffused through, and written on our bodies. Effectively, the construction of the body as malleable and representative of or equated with ourselves is so ubiquitous that it is taken for granted by those who fall under the ideal. And yet, this has not yet been recognized as significant, nor has it been sufficiently interrogated." It is through the particular curvature of Widows' perspective that even a cursory survey of your Snapchat or Instagram begins to sort of seem both grotesque and dystopian. The beauty influencers who varnish their means with serums and creams, the fitness Goliaths who model the proper way to squat, the anti-aging demagogues who inject their children's blood. Perhaps we should regard these wellness Svengalis and corporeal ministers as the representatives of what future historians will call the fifth great awakening, which insists that the final revelation is the perfection of the body, that youth and attractiveness are the ultimate dispensation. If, as Francis Fukuyama has suggested, therapists replace pastors in the middle of the 20th century, becoming in effect our only spiritual leaders, it may well be that our own present era has replaced therapists with influencers, since how we look and feel inside our bodies has now become the daily theology by which we all abide. To my mind, perhaps the only viable solution to a bugaboo like lookism is not adopting the squeegeed vocabularies of euphemistic doublespeak, like everyone is beautiful, nor is it the Twilight Zone-type subsidization of surgical enhancement. Instead, it would begin first with a culture that wasn't so despicably appearance-centric, one that, instead of just hawking products of unsuccessful self-care, would actually work to define a self to care for. Whatever else you want to say about the muzziness of the Club de Brutis philosophy, they're at least asking us to come by our appearances honestly and admit that, yes, okay, it's true, some of us are ugly, but the extent that matters to us, the extent to which we can acknowledge that honorably, may in some sense depend on the construction of a self that lies outside of our appearance. The soul, as Yeats writes, is fastened to a dying animal. It does not know what it is. Whatever else our remedies and ablutions, time itself will come for the body. After that, what of us is left? Sunday is the big day, the village-spanning parade, plus the town square announcement of the results of this year's election. The band of uglies, who are dressed interchangeably in red and black top hats, are tootling with their instruments in advance of the performance. The wet sob of a trumpet, the curt patter of snares. Behind them are two members from the Curvy Pride delegation who are committed to venerating gorgeousness in all shapes and sizes, and to their left, in a banana yellow vehicle with a retractable sunroof, is none other than Il Pio Bruto d'Italia, Daniele Poldo Isabattini, who is currently bedecked in a single-breasted lounge suit and whose eyes can't help striking me as Eeyorishly despondent. Right now, he's posing for photos with a duo of Miss Italias, who themselves wear tiaras on their lustily sculpted hairdos, plus beauty contestant sashes draped crosswise over their chests. The Miss Italias don't have the plasticine good looks of your typical pageant contestant, but are instead of such knee-buckling prettiness that even though I'm not wearing a tie, I feel a weird impulse to adjust the knot of my tie. It's difficult to describe, enough to say that standing in proximity to these women makes me feel unlovely by comparison, as though their nearness has reduced me to a wart-stippled little cretin. Behind Paul Doe's car is a phalanx of Brazilian showgirls performing hip-swiveling gyrations. Meanwhile, Mirko Martinelli, one of the contenders for club president, ambles around the alleyway, gnawing on an unlit cigar and appraising the preparations with a directorial disposition. His beard is of Duck Dynasty proportions and has been knotted with a hair tie into a crunchy show horse braid. It's only when the parade starts, moving through the streets of Pio Bico at a sluggish funereal speed, that I finally catch a glimpse of the incumbent president, Gianni, whose Club de Brute nickname turns out to be the Beast. In a sequined red tuxedo, he looks rather a lot like some sort of diabolical impresario, the ringleader and hype man for an especially deranged circus. As the parade of cars starts inching down the boulevard, Gianni waves at passers-by from the drop-top Brute Mobile, an eye-blue Volkswagen that itself is flanked by two men who are dressed spiffily up like members of the Secret Service. Think black suits and sunglasses. Think little wire-coiled earpieces. And they spend most of today's events either jogging beside the Brute Mobile or standing at parade rest, their heads oscillating across the crowd with mock expressions of vigilance. Perhaps the most expeditious thing to say about the rest of the festival is that it hovers tonally between a well-attended political rally and vaudeville entertainment. Standing at the front of the town square stage, which itself is overhung with a festival of the ugly banner, Gianni announces that the election results are in and instructs us to turn our attention to a window in the building opposite, from which now emerges a swivel stick of crimson-colored smoke, which is obviously a tongue-in-cheek homage to the election of a new pontiff. But don't worry, Gianni says, because they are using red smoke instead of white, so it should not be considered blasphemous. In any event, standing at the World's Ugly People Festival, you can't help getting the sense that far from simply celebrating their ugliness, what these Italians are really doing is enacting their good humor. And it may well be that their peals of silvery laughter are indisputable evidence of their true communal achievement of establishing a complex and nuanced internal self apart from their appearance. If our conversations in the United States have become joyless and self-serious, it is perhaps owing to our egregiously misguided conflation of our soul and our surface, to our thinking that a self is not something you cultivate, but something you merely have. In the end, Mirko Martinelli is elected the new club president, and he hoists his arms triumphantly with Nixonian exultation. The reaction from the audience is garrulous and mixed. Most of the town offers him a fulsome dose of applause, but a couple of Gianni's partisans are booing with their thumbs down and hollering coup d'etat. Martinelli claims the microphone and says with trembling earnestness, "In this world of appearances, there is an increasing need for us to hold on to reality without prejudice or discrimination, for after all, it is a gift to be ugly." This was the article regarding the pain of Ugos, A Weekend at the Ugly People Festival by Barrett Swanson. Next from Harper's is an item with the category of notice. The title is Gimme Shelter, with two L's. It's from an amended rule of the U.S. Fish and Wildlife Service that was published in June in the Federal Register. We, the U.S. Fish and Wildlife Service, are amending the definition of shellfish in the Code of Federal Regulations, CFR, by removing the phrase having a shell and adding specific taxa. This amendment will clarify that squid, cuttlefish, octopus, and other cephalopods are included within the regulatory definition of shellfish. Section 1012 defines shellfish as any species of mollusk having a shell, a formulation that reflects historical terminology rather than contemporary biological classification or modern commercial use. Cephalopods, including squid, cuttlefish, octopus, and nautilus, are mollusks but are characterized by either an internal shell, a reduced shell, or no shell at all. Similarly, cephalopods are members of the cephalopoda family, which includes ammonites, characterized by a flat-coiled spiral shell. As a result, the current regulatory definition has created ambiguity as to whether cephalopods qualify as shellfish for purposes of wildlife importation, exportation, declaration, inspection, and enforcement under 50 CFR parts 10, 14, and related provisions. In practice, this ambiguity has led to inconsistent treatment of cephalopod products as ports of entry, confusion among regulated entities, and unnecessary regulatory burden on importers, exporters, and enforcement personnel. That's all the time we have for Harper's Magazine this week. I'm Doug LeBlanc for Virginia Voice. Don't forget, you can listen to this program anytime, on demand, at virginiavoice.org.
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2: Hello and welcome to this week's reading from GQ. I'm Virginia Voice volunteer Luke Sartori. Starting in the culture section of GQ this week, article was published August 26, 2026. Dolly Parton's songs told the story of her life and America's. The late singer-songwriter icon's body of work spoke to every aspect of our lives. From class consciousness to death, heartbreak and everlasting love, by Emma Madden. Dolly Parton seemed closer to God than just about anyone. The hair helped. One of the most beloved humans on the planet. Parton, who we all seemed to believe would be the first person to live forever, but passed away at 80, seemed to float through decades of pop culture on a cloud of good humor and joy. And the world already feels like a more bitter place without her. She's joined the ranks of good-hearted, genius celebrities who seemed eternal. David Lynch comes to mind, whose passing has left us with the question, how are we supposed to keep the world going without them? There were countless reasons to love Dolly Parton. The songs, the low camp, the wisecracking sense of humor, the down-home charm, the sheer vitality and kindness. And she returned that love in such abundance that her fame appears to have been literally universal, even transcendent. With the news of her passing on August 25th, both Donald Trump and Zohran Mabdani paid tribute. Parton has influenced public health, literacy, children's publishing, and tourism in the South. Just her breast alone, and I know journalists shouldn't write about an artist's breast, but I'm confident Parton would want them included in their tribute. Influenced science and architecture. A sheep clone from a mammary gland cell was christened Dolly in honor of its namesake. The General W.K. Wilson Jr. Bridge in Mobile, Alabama is formerly known as the Dolly Parton Bridge because of its distinctive arches. The Soviet Russian T-72A tank's distinctive frontal armor has been nicknamed Dolly Parton for reasons you can imagine. But far above all that, Parton was a peerlessly rigorous songwriter. Raised in Locust Ridge, Tennessee, as one of 12 children in a poor family of Dutch-Irish heritage, she started playing guitar before she even learned how to hold a pencil. She graduated school in 1964 and packed up for Nashville the very next day. From there, she embarked upon one of the most illustrious careers in country music history and music at large, recording some 49 studio albums, and she was credited with writing around 3,000 songs, several of which can easily be considered standards. Here are 10 of the best from the Deathless catalog. 10, Gonna Hurry As Slow As I Can, 1962, released in 2009. Co-written with her uncle Bill Owens, one of the first people she ever wrote with as a child, Gonna Hurry As Slow As I Can is a demo recorded in 1962 that finally saw the light of day in 2009. Parton was a genius of vocal variety, but here she plays it almost straight, sending an arrow straight to the heart with a kind of controlled weeping. "Well, I'm gonna cry myself to death," she sings with uncharacteristically simple dejection. The piano nudges her vocal line, trying to hurry Parton along while she resists, stretching and slowing the syllables. It has the buoyancy of country music with the ache of a 50s slow dance doo-wop ballad. There's so much brightness here and so much ache. No one has ever managed to make a lover stay by pleading, but Parton might have come close. Number 9, Backwoods Barbie, 2008. Almost as indelible as her "It takes a lot of money to look this cheap" mantra are the lyrics to her 2008 bluegrass track, Backwoods Barbie. Chief among them, "I might look artificial, but where it counts, I'm real." It's an essential song for understanding Parton's vision, the way she dresses like a six-year-old ideas of a princess, friendin' with a millionaire's resources, and how that apparent contradiction only heightens her genius. Parton sings with the genial conspiratorial ease she had perfected decades earlier. The song, like Parton herself, keeps seesawing between opposites that turn out to be the same thing. High and low class, authenticity and artifice, virtue and vulgarity. It's one of the very best examples of a classic Parton subject, the glamorous woman carrying some old wounds from childhood loneliness and poverty, and the adult fear of being misunderstood. Even Backwoods Barbies get their feelings hurt. Number 8, Silver Dagger, 1999. Parton turned Silver Dagger, a traditional ballad that wandered across the Atlantic, into something vivid and literary, a story rendered with the clarity of television. A girl lies beside her sleeping mother while a man outside tries to woo her. She tells him to stop singing because he might wake her mother. Her mother, she explains, has warned her about men. They are good-for-nothing liars. The man outside, brandishing a silver dagger, proves her point. Parton sings all this as though it were the most natural thing in the world. She can put a little smile into lines about violence without making them cute. She makes them beautiful, bringing Celtic-influenced Appalachian music into the present and reinventing the traditional in real time. Number 7, Daddy Come Get Me, 1969. Spend a day listening to Parton's catalog in one sitting, and Daddy Come and Get Me is the song that will undoubtedly jump out. Written sometime between 69 and 70, it may be one of the few songs in pop music written from the point of view of a woman committed to an asylum by her cheating ex-husband, who has dismissed her heartbreak as hysteria. Over organ-like pedal steel, Parton delivers the opening line with unnerving literalness. "In this mental institution, looking out through these iron bars," Parton drew its subject from real life, co-writing the song with her aunt, Dorothy Jo Hope, who supposedly experienced the event it describes. You expect, or at least hope, that a song like this will bring its anguish to some great satisfying outburst. But Parton withholds it, staying locked in with the song eerily calm. Only at the end does her voice begin to break. But Daddy, I can't come to you. You'll have to come to me. Number 6, 9-5, 1980. One of Parton's most unshakable songs also happens to be one of the best working class anthems ever recorded. It's got a rousing beat that'll make you want to clock out and unionize, and a chorus that disrupts the drudgery of the verses it describes. The song's most incriminating lyric, "It's a rich man's game, no matter what they call it," could easily have been written by the group of Boston secretaries who inspired the film of the same name. The song's comedically upbeat composition recalls the fast meters of the East Tennessee folk Parton was raised on, transplanted into the 80s corporate America. Chintzy and fabulous. Unlike the acoustic labor ballads of the mid-20th century, Parton disguises her class struggles with tongue-in-cheek play. The sound of a typewriter clacking provided the track's cartoon-like momentum. In tune with the measure, 9-5, 9-5. By the song's end, you'll feel as pumped up as beer hour at the office on a Friday, only for the clock to start ticking and typewriters start rattling again, and there you are, back in the grind. Number 5, The Bridge, 1968. It took a lot of money for Parton to look so cheaply, and sure, a lot of darkness to make her appear so bright. Plenty of Parton songs, especially in her early catalog, are populated by sick children, poverty-stricken mothers, and abandoned lovers. But The Bridge, taken from her 1968 album, Just Because I'm a Woman, is exceptionally bleak. Its harsh twists and turns, including one of the most artfully cruel endings I've ever heard in a song, far outbleak the Appalachian murder ballads of Parton's childhood. At first, Parton puts us on a bridge, so high, so tall, she says, deducting tenses. Then by the next verse, we realize we're in a memory, young lovers who had their first kiss above rolling waters. It became their favorite place. From the bridge, they saw a meadow and hooked up. The narrator got pregnant. Then we're in the present day. She's on the bridge. Parton upping and upping the scales and stakes, singing right on the cusp of a major and minor note. The boy who impregnated her has left her. We think she's returned to her favorite place, but no, the waters are rushing, the bridge still so high, so tall. And Parton sings with clear decision, "This is where it started, and this is where I'll end it." And then the song stops, just like that. Number 4, The Bargain Store, 1975. One of Parton's stranger songs, but on a seemingly simple premise. A woman compares herself to a secondhand shop and offers herself to a lover at a discount. It smacks of the class consciousness we're subtly used to with Parton. "The bargain store is open, come inside," she sings as backing voices that sound like shop girls join her. From there, the conceit becomes increasingly complex, sophisticated and maudlin, full of sexual shame and ground-level self-esteem. It starts off a little jaunty, then, as often with Parton's ingenuity, develops into a darker palette. The melody lacks her usual harmonic complexity, sounding, if you will, almost transactional. Confession delivered through the language of a sales pitch. It's a remarkably sophisticated synthesis of class and gender, and Parton at her severe prime. 3, Coat of Many Colors, 1971. Parton is not only a brilliant storyteller, but also an exceptional publicist, at least for herself. In Coat of Many Colors, she spins her life into lore. Drawing on her own formative memories, Parton takes listeners back to the time her mother proudly stitched her a coat while telling her the biblical story of Joseph's many-colored coat. The song is warm and buoyant, but also sounds like a memory with its sentimental guitar line. Parton's words take the cadence of storytelling, each line ending on a note of giddy suspense. "I recall a box of rags that someone gave us and how my mama put that rags to use," she sings with sweet, hopeful girlishness. In the song, her mother's a resourceful woman, which is another term for a Southern hero. The song is seamless, don't pardon the pun, and it's stitching together the personal and the biblical. Then it turns Disney sad as Parton wears the coat proudly to school, only for the kids to mock her. It is crystalline storytelling that impresses on every valve of the human heart. Her childhood memories patched together like the titular coat that now hangs in Parton's Chasing Rainbows Museum in Dollywood. Number 2, Jolene, 1973. Not long into Parton's marriage to Carl Dean, she realized her husband was making frequent trips to the bank, where he'd taken a liking to one of the women behind the counter. Parton told him to cut it out, and she wrote this. Within half a note, I'd wager a majority of America would know exactly what's to come. One of the all-time greatest songs to sing four beers in. Every sound in Jolene remains unforgettable. From the taut, vaguely haunted finger-picked riff, to the drums that sound like they're chucking themselves for wood, to Parton's mounting plea to the title character not to take her man. Though it belongs in a lineage of jealous other women country songs, Jolene is emotionally complicated and elevated by a kind of trademark grace and maturity. Parton sees the best in someone, believes in her ability to empathize, even in the least empathetic of situations. As she turns her worst nightmare into a fantasy object, she describes Jolene beyond beauty beyond comparing, flaming locks of auburn hair. Unbelievably, Jolene never climbed higher than number 60 on the pop charts, but it remains a touchstone of Parton's iconography. It has been covered to death from Beyoncé to the White Stripes and butchered in many a sticky karaoke room. But nothing compares to that voice in mere 200 words Parton sings. Number 1, I Will Always Love You, 1974. Parton's genius lies, in part, in possessing the entire deck and knowing precisely when to pull each card. Sometimes it's the Joker, most often a heart. She knows how to play them all, but here she knows exactly which one will break us open. She plays the final card in her hand. Every single note of I Will Always Love You cuts as close to the immediacy of heartbreak as music can get. There's no distance between the emotion and the song. You feel one as immediately as the other. She whips out every trick, but none of it feels like sleight of hand. Here's Parton's love in its purest form. One of the best-known pieces of Parton trivia is that she wrote this song and Jolene in a single day. But the speed with which she wrote it belies the enormity of what she was saying. The song was for Porter Wagoner, the man she had duetted with for 6 years, and it would help launch her career. It is a parting, but also a thank you. I can't put it better than Parton herself. It is bittersweet. When another person might turn away from the pain of the situation, Parton walks straight toward it and somehow finds grace there. I wish you lots of joy and happiness, she says, in a rare moment of spreckgesang. And above all, I wish you... Even writing out the next words feels difficult. Our own grief is still so fresh. For now, there's only this to say, we will always love you, Dolly Parton. By Emma Madden. Moving on to the wellness section of GQ this week. This article was published August 28th, 2026. How to know if you're dehydrated during a heat wave. Soaring temperatures and increased sun exposure put you at a greater risk of health. Here's how to make sure you're not overdoing it, by Tom Ward. Picture a hot June day, an athletic, handsome, strong, and youthful-looking 36-year-old cycling a couple of miles to the bouldering gym. He stretches, starts to climb, and then things go downhill. A numb sensation in the right little finger spreads to the lips. A headache appears, and the ability to think in full sentences vanishes. This is exactly what happened to me. At first, I thought I was dying or at least having a stroke, but I eventually realized I simply hadn't drank enough water. All of us lose water through sweating, but even simple things like breathing and daily movement dip into our H2O reserve. Often, we're losing more than we realize. How much fluid we actually need to remain hydrated depends on loads of factors, including your body size, activity level, the climate, and your overall health. But experts recommend about 124 ounces of water for men a day. In my case, I sat down for 20 minutes, sipped some water, and largely felt better. Here's everything you need to know so you don't wind up like me, dry as a desert in a heat wave. What happens to my body when I'm dehydrated? Being dehydrated is more than having a dry mouth after a half an hour of pickleball. It happens when we lose more fluid than we're taking in, either through sweating, urination, diarrhea, vomiting, illness, or simply not guzzling enough water. The problem, as Rachel Ajmera, dietitian and founder of Nutrimental, explains, is that water drives almost every physiological process inside your body, which is why even mild dehydration can take such a huge toll on health and performance. When our body's water reserves drop, our blood volume falls, which makes it harder for the body to regulate temperature and deliver oxygen and nutrients efficiently. This is why dehydration can affect everything from energy, focus, and mood to headaches, dizziness, and physical performance. Crucially, for the sporty among us, dehydration can also alter electrolyte levels, which regulate everything from nerve signaling to muscle contractions and fluid balance. This increases the risk of symptoms like muscle cramps,

Crucially, for the sporty among us, dehydration can also alter electrolyte levels, which regulate everything from nerve signaling to muscle contractions and fluid balance. This increases the risk of symptoms like muscle cramps, weakness, dizziness, headaches, and fatigue. In other words, exactly what happened to me on the climbing wall. Your mental performance is not exempt. According to a review published in the Journal of the American College of Nutrition, being dehydrated even just by 2% can impair performance in tasks related to attention and memory. It's an easy trap to fall into. English warns that we're at the greatest risk of dehydration when exercising, on long travel days when we might not have frequent access to water, when we're hungover, or when we're just too busy to grab a glass. You can even lose a decent amount of water exercising on a cool, cloudy day when you might feel less thirsty. While spending time at altitude makes us breathe faster, which speeds up water loss. You do not need blazing sunshine to become dehydrated, she says. If you start the day already slightly underhydrated, even a workout or a long walk can tip you over quite quickly. What symptoms do I need to look out for? We've all been thirsty before, but recognizing the signs of a more chronic condition can be tricky. Here, Edgemere lists the symptoms to look out for from least to most concerning. Thirst, an obvious one. But Edgemere says receptors in your brain monitor changes in the concentration of your blood and trigger thirst signals when you're dehydrated, making this your first warning light. Low energy levels. Dehydration affects circulation and cellular energy production, both of which can contribute to low energy and fatigue. Headaches. Dehydration causes the tissues in your body and brain to temporarily shrink, which can cause headaches. Reduced blood flow and electrolyte imbalances can also make things worse. Brain fog. Ever find yourself a bit spaced out at the end of a long run on a sunny day? Reduced blood flow to the brain alongside disruptions in nerve signaling could be to blame. Darker urine. Dehydration triggers the release of a hormone called ADH, which tells your kidneys to conserve water by reabsorbing more fluid back into the bloodstream. This leads to darker, more concentrated urine, explains Edgemere. Irritability. Headaches, brain fog, and fatigue can all be irritating, but dehydration also boosts the production of stress hormones like cortisol, which can lead to changes in mood and irritability. There's a tipping point, too. A paper published in Nutrition Reviews found that when dehydration reduces body mass by more than 2%, it can have a significant impact on mood. What's the best way to get rehydrated fast? Guzzling water is not advised when you're dehydrated. The reason being that this can actually lead to hyponatremia, which the sodium in your bloodstream becomes dangerously or sometimes fatally diluted. Toral Shah, a nutritional scientist and advisor to the supplements brand Wiley's Finest, recommends small and frequent sips, especially if you're suffering from dehydration-related nausea. Drinking in this way not only helps the body tolerate water, but it also makes for more efficient absorption over time. It should go without saying that water is usually the best option. Tea, coffee, and Diet Coke are all great, but if you need fluid in a hurry, it's best to keep it simple. Water is usually enough, says English, but if you have lost a lot of fluid through sweating, vomiting, or diarrhea, an electrolyte drink or oral rehydration solution can help replace both fluid and salts. If water isn't cutting it, or you've been sweating heavily, or otherwise losing fluid from either end, Edgemere recommends an oral rehydration solution, like Pedialyte or Liquid IV. They contain water, sodium, and glucose to replenish fluid levels. Sodium triggers your body to retain fluid instead of flushing it out, and glucose enhances absorption in the gut. Opting for salty foods like bone broth for lunch can also help restore fluid levels and top up those lost electrolytes. In an emergency, Shah recommends getting out of the heat. And if the situation isn't improving and or you're experiencing symptoms like confusion, fading,

fainting, or an inability to keep fluids down, IV fluids and professional care may be necessary. If you're all worried you might be leaning into dangerous territory, call 911 and speak to a medical professional. What's the best way to prevent dehydration? A proactive approach is best. Around 16 cups of fluid a day is often used as a general guide. But English doctor warns this is only a starting point. Sick, exercising a lot, traveling, chugging honey deuces at the U.S. Open, you might need to take on more water than you realize. Ajmira warns, getting to know our body's warning signs, dry skin, low energy, can be a smart move, while keeping a water bottle on hand and reminders on your phone to actually use it can turn hydration into a habit. Finally, Shah reminds us that water can come from foods. According to research published in Antioxidants, a whopping 20 to 30% of our fluid intake comes from foods. Nutrient-dense options like fruits and veggies are, once again, the real winners of the day. By Tom Ward. And that's all the time we have for today, folks. I'm Virginia Voice volunteer Luke Sartori, reading from GQ. Remember, this program can also be found on demand at www.virginiavoice.org.

0: Blind and vision-impaired individuals, as well as people with other disabilities, more often than not, are offered much-needed invaluable resources, but are rarely asked or provided opportunities to be the helpers and serve as a beacon of hope for others of similar circumstance. Shards of Light, Voices of the Blind and Vision Impaired, is an initiative designed to showcase the talents of the visually impaired citizens of Virginia. Shards of Light speaks to the cracks of our lives and the light that floods in to illuminate the dark. It's about the lessons learned from these cracks, the emotions that mark their impact, and ultimately, the hope and strength that emboldens us to move onward. Furthermore, shards of light are our best attributes, our personal radiance. It is these golden rays of light that serves as a beacon and fills us with pride when shared with others. Art and creativity play a valuable role in boosting confidence and self-esteem and makes us feel more engaged and resilient. And when we create, we let others see through our eyes. Our goal is to identify individuals whose creative abilities are conducive to an audio access format, such as creative writing, musicians, singers, comedians, etc., and broadcast them on the air and internet through a partnership with Virginia Voice, an audio access service. 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Let us share a shard of your light with others.
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2: Welcome to this week's Sci-Fi Shorts. I'm Virginia Voice volunteer Harv Gary. I'll be reading two stories today from 2012 and 2013. Our first story in this week's Sci-Fi Shorts is titled Immersion by Aliette de Baudard, was published in Clark's World Science Fiction and Fantasy magazine in June of 2012. This story was the winner of the 2012 Nebula Award for Best Short Story and the 2013 Locus Award for Best Short Story. This story is set in a Vietnamese-inspired Zhuo universe and explores cultural assimilation and technological dependence. Immersion by Aliette de Baudard. In the morning, you're no longer quite sure who you are. You stand in front of the mirror. It shifts and trembles, reflecting only what you want to see. Eyes that feel too wide, skin that feels too pale, an odd, distant smell wafting from the compartment's ambient system that is neither incense nor garlic, but something else, something elusive that you once knew. You're dressed already. Not on your skin, but outside, where it matters. Your avatar sporting blue and black and gold, the stylish clothes of a well-traveled, well-connected woman. For a moment, as you turn away from the mirror, the glass shimmers out of focus, and another woman in a dull silk gown stares back at you, smaller, squatter, and in every way diminished. A stranger, a distant memory that has ceased to have any meaning. Qui was on the docks, watching the spaceships arrive. She could, of course, have been anywhere on Longevity Station and requested the feed from the network to be patched to her router, and watched, superimposed on her field of vision, the slow dance of ships slipping into their pod cradles like berths watched in reverse. But there was something about standing on the spaceport's concourse, a feeling of closeness that she just couldn't replicate by standing in Golden Carp Gardens or Azure Dragon Temple. Because here, separated by only a few measures of sheet metal from the cradle pods, she could feel herself teetering on the edge of the vacuum, submerged in cold and breathing in neither air nor oxygen. She could almost imagine herself rootless, finally returned to the source of everything. Most ships those days were galactic. You'd have thought Longevity's ex-masters would have been unhappy about the station's independence. But now that the war was over, Longevity was a tidy source of profit. The ships came and disgorged a steady stream of tourists, their eyes too round and straight, their jaws too square, their faces an unhealthy shade of pink, like undercooked meat left too long in the sun. They walked with the easy confidence of people with immersers, pausing to admire the suggested highlights for a second or so before moving on to the transport station where they haggled in schoolbook wrong for a ride to their recommended hotels. A sickeningly familiar ballet Qui had been seeing most of her life, a unison of foreigners descending on the station like a plague of centipedes or leeches. Still, Qui watched them. They reminded her of her own time on Prime, her heady school days filled with raucous bars and wild weekends and late-minute revisions for exams, a carefree time she'd never have again in her life. She both longed for those days back and hated herself for her weakness. Her education on Prime, which should have been her path to a higher strata of the station's society, had brought her nothing but a sense of disconnection from her family, a growing solitude and a dissatisfaction, an aimlessness she couldn't put into words. She might not have moved all day, had a sign not blink superimposed by her router on the edge of her field of vision. A message from Second Uncle. Child. His face was pale and worn, his eyes underlined by dark circles as if he hadn't slept. He probably hadn't. The last Qui had seen of him, he had been closeted with Qui's sister Tam, trying to organize a delivery for a wedding. 500 winter melons and 6 barrels of Prosper's Station best fish sauce. Come back to the restaurant. I'm on my day of rest, Qui said. It came out as more peevish and childish than she'd intended. Second Uncle's face twisted in what might have been a smile, though he had very little sense of humor. The scar he'd gotten in the Independence War shone white against the grainy background, twisting back and forth as if it still pained him. I know, but I need you. We have an important customer. Galactic, Qui said. That was the only reason he'd be calling her, and not one of her brothers or cousins. Because the family somehow thought that her studies on Prime gave her insight into the Galactic's way of thought, something useful, if not the success they'd hoped for. Yes, an important man, head of a local trading company. Second Uncle did not move on her field of vision. Qui could see the ships moving through his face, slowly aligning themselves in front of their pods, the hole in front of them opening like an orchid flower. And she knew everything there was to know about Grandmother's restaurant. She was Tam's sister, after all. And she'd seen the accounts. The slow decline of their clientele as their more genteel clients moved to better areas of the station. The influx of tourists on a budget, with little time for expensive dishes prepared with the best ingredients. Fine, she said. I'll come. At breakfast, you stare at the food spread out on the table, bread and jam and some colored liquid. You come up blank for a moment before your immerser kicks in, reminding you that it's coffee, served strong and black, just as you always take it. Yes, coffee. You raise the cup to your lips. Your immerser gently prompts you, reminding you of where to grasp, how to lift, how to be in every possible way graceful and elegant, always an effortless model. It's a bit strong, your husband says apologetically. He watches you from the other end of the table, an expression you can't interpret on his face. And isn't this odd? Because shouldn't you know all there is to know about expressions? Shouldn't the immerser have everything about galactic culture recorded into its database? Shouldn't it prompt you? But it's strangely silent, and this scares you more than anything. Immersers never fail. Shall we go? Your husband says. And for a moment, you come up blank on his name before you remember. Galen. It's Galen. named after some physician on old Earth. He's tall, with dark hair and pale skin. His Immerser avatar isn't much different from his real self. Galactic avatars seldom are. It's people like you who have to work the hardest to adjust because so much about you draws attention to itself. The stretched eyes that crinkle in the shape of moths, the darker skin, the smaller, squatter shape, more reminiscent of jackfruits than swaying fronds. But no matter, you can be made perfect. You can put on the Immerser and become someone else, someone pale-skinned and tall and beautiful. Though, really, it's been such a long time since you took off the Immerser, isn't it? It's just a thought, a suspended moment that is soon erased by the Immerser's flow of information, the little arrows drawing your attention to the bread in the kitchen and the polished metal of the table, giving you context about everything, opening up the universe like a lotus flower. Yes, you say, let's go. Your tongue trips over the word. There's a structure you should have used, a pronoun you should have said instead of the lapidary galactic sentence. But nothing will come, and you feel like a field of sugar canes after the harvest, burnt out, all cutting edges with no sweetness left inside. Of course, Second Uncle insisted on Qui getting her Immerser for the interview. Just in case, he said soothingly and diplomatically as always. Trouble was, it wasn't where Qui had last left it. After putting out a message to the rest of the family, the best information Qui got was from Cousin Khan, who thought he'd seen Tam sweep through the living quarters, gathering every piece of galactic tech she could get her hands on. Third Aunt, who caught Khan's message on the family's communication channel, tutted disapprovingly. Tam, always with her mind lost in the mountains, that girl. Dreams have never husked rice. Qui said nothing. Her own dreams had shriveled and died after she came back from Prime and failed longevity's Mandarin exams, but it was good to have Tam around, to have someone who saw beyond the restaurant, beyond the narrow circle of family interests. Besides, if she didn't stick with her sister, who would? Tam wasn't in the communal areas on the top floors. Qui threw a glance towards the lift to grandmother's closeted rooms, but she was doubtful Tam would have gathered galactic tech just so she could pay her respects to grandmother. Instead, she went straight to the lower floor, the one she and Tam shared with the children of their generation. It was right next to the kitchen, and the smells of garlic and fish sauce seemed to be everywhere. Of course, the youngest generation always got the lower floor, the one with all the smells and the noises of a legion of waitresses bringing food over to the dining room. Tam was there, sitting in the little compartment that served as the floor's communal area. She'd spread out the tech on the floor. Two Immersers, Tam and Qui, were possibly the only family members who cared so little about Immersers they left them lying around. A remote entertainment set that was busy broadcasting some stories of children running on terraformed planets, and something Qui couldn't quite identify, because Tam had taken it apart into small components. It lay on the table like a gutted fish, all metals and optical parts. But at some point, Tam had obviously got bored with the entire process because she was currently finishing her breakfast, slurping noodles from her soup bowl. She must have got it from the kitchen's leftovers because Queen knew the smell, could taste the spiciness of the broth on her tongue. Mother's cooking, enough to make her stomach growl, although she'd had rolled rice cakes for breakfast. "You're at it again," Queen said with a sigh. "Could you not take my Immerser for your experiments, please?" Tam didn't even look surprised. "You don't seem very keen on using it, Big Sis." "That I don't use it doesn't mean it's yours," Qui said, though it wasn't a real reason. She didn't mind Tam borrowing her stuff and actually would have been glad to never put on an Immerser again. She hated the feeling they gave her, the vague sensation of the system rooting around in her brain to find the best body cues to give her. But there were times when she was expected to wear an Immerser. whenever dealing with customers, whether she was waiting at tables or in preparation meetings for larger occasions. Tam, of course, didn't wait at tables. She'd made herself so good at logistics and anything to do with the station system that she spent most of her time in front of a screen or connected to the station's network. "Lil sis?" Kui said. Tam set her chopsticks by the side of the bowl and made an expansive gesture with her hands. "Fine. Have it back. I can always use mine." Kui stared at the thing spread on the table and asked the inevitable question. "How's progress?" Tam's work was network connections and network maintenance within the restaurant. Her hobby was tech, galactic tech. She took things apart to see what made them tick and rebuilt them. Her foray into entertainment units had helped the restaurant set up ambient sounds, old-fashioned wrong music for galactic customers, recitation of the newest poems for locals. But immersers had her stumped. The things had nasty safeguards to them. You could open them in half to replace a battery, but you went no further. Tam's previous attempt had almost lost her the use of her hands. By Tam's face, she didn't feel ready to try again. It's got to be the same logic. As what? Kui couldn't help asking. She picked up her own immerser from the table, briefly checking that it did indeed bear her serial number. Tam gestured to the splayed components on the table. Artificial literature writer, little gadget that composes light entertainment novels. That's not the same. Kui checked herself and waited for Tam to explain. Takes existing cultural norms and puts them into a cohesive, satisfying narrative. Like people forging their own path and fighting aliens for possession of a planet. That sort of stuff that barely speaks to us on longevity. I mean, we've never even seen a planet. Tam exhaled sharply, her eyes half on the dismembered artificial literature writer, half on some overlay of her vision. Just like immersers take a given culture and parcel it out to you in a form that you can relate to, language, gestures, customs, the whole package, they've got to have the same architecture. I'm still not sure what you want to do with it. Kui put on her immerser, adjusting the thin metal mesh around her head until it fitted. She winced as the interface synced with her brain. She moved her hands, adjusting some settings lower than the factory ones. Darn thing always reset itself to factory, which she suspected was no accident. A shimmering lattice surrounded her, her avatar slowly taking shape around her. She could still see the room. The lattice was only faintly opaque. But ancestors, how she hated the feeling of not quite being there. How do I look? Horrible. Your avatar looks like it's died or something. Ha ha ha, Kui said. Her avatar was paler than her and taller. It made her look beautiful. Most customers agreed. In those moments, Kui was glad she had an avatar so they wouldn't see the anger on her face. You haven't answered my question. Tam's eyes glinted. Just think of the things we couldn't do. This is the best piece of tech Galactics have ever brought us. Which wasn't much, but Kui didn't need to say it aloud. Tam knew exactly how Kui felt about Galactics and their hollow promises. It's their weapon, too. Tam pushed at the entertainment unit. Just like in their books and their holos and their live games, it's fine for them. They put the immersers on tourist settings. They get just what they need to navigate a foreign environment from whatever idiot's written the wrong script for that thing. But we worship them. We wear the immersers on Galactic all the time. We make ourselves like them because they push and because we're naive enough to give in. And you think you can make this better? Kui couldn't help it. It wasn't that she needed to be convinced. On Prime, she'd never seen immersers. They were tourist stuff. And even while traveling from one city to another, the citizens just assumed they'd know enough to get by. But the stations, their ex-colonies, were flooded with immersers. Tam's eyes glinted as savage as those of the rebels in the History Hollows. If I can take them apart, I can rebuild them and disconnect the logical circuits. I can give us the language and the tools to deal with them without being swallowed by them. Mind lost in the mountains, Thurdon said. No one had ever accused Tam of thinking small, or of not achieving what she set her mind on, come to think of it. And every revolution had to start somewhere. Hadn't Longevity's War of Independence started over a single poem and the unfair imprisonment of the poet who'd written it? Qui nodded. She believed Tam, though she didn't know how far. Fair point. I have to go now, or second uncle will skin me. See you later, little sis. As you walk under the wide arch of the restaurant with your husband, you glance upwards at the calligraphy that forms its sign. The immerser translates it for you into Sister Hai's kitchen and starts giving you a detailed background of the place, the menu and the most recommended dishes. As you walk past the various table, it highlights items it thinks you would like, from rolled up rice dumplings to fried shrimps. It warns you about the more exotic dishes like pickled pig's ears, the fermented meat. You have to be careful about that one because its name changes depending on which station dialect you order in, or the reeking durian fruit that the natives so love. It feels not quite right, you think, as you struggle to follow Galen, who is already far away, striding ahead with the same confidence he always exudes in life. People part before him. A waitress with a young, pretty avatar bows before him, though Galen himself takes no notice. You know that such obsequiousness unnerves him. He always rants about the outdated customs aboard Longevity, their inequalities and the lack of democratic government. He thinks it's only a matter of time before they change, adapt themselves to fit into galactic society. You have a faint memory of arguing with him a long time ago, but now you can't find the words anymore or even the reason why. It makes sense. It all makes sense. The Galactics rose against the tyranny of old Earth and overthrew their shackles and won the right to determine their own destiny. And every other station and planet will do the same eventually, rise against the dictatorships that hold them away from progress. It's right. It's always been right. Unbidden, you stop at a table and watch two young women pick at a dish of chicken with chopsticks. The smell of fish sauce and lemongrass rises in the air, as pungent and as unbearable as rotten meat. No, that's not it. You have an image of a dark-skinned woman bringing a dish of steamed rice to the table, her hands filled with that same smell and your mouth watering in anticipation. The young women are looking at you. They both wear standard-issue avatars, the bottom-of-the-line kind. Their clothes are a garish mix of red and yellow, with the odd, uneasy cut of cheap designers. And their faces waver, letting you glimpse a hint of darker skin beneath the red flush of their cheeks. Cheap and tawdry and altogether inappropriate, and you're glad you're not one of them. "Can I help you, older sister?" one of them asks. Older sister. A pronoun you were looking for earlier, one of the things that seems to have vanished from your mind. You struggle for words, but all the immerser seems to suggest to you is a neutral and impersonal pronoun, one that you instinctively know is wrong. It's one only foreigners and outside would use in those circumstances. Older sister, you repeat finally because you can't think of anything else. Agnes! Galen's voice calling from far away. For a brief moment, the immerser seems to fail you again because you know that you have many names, that Agnes is the one they gave you in Galactic School, the one neither Galen nor his friends can mangle when they pronounce it. You remember the wrong names your mother gave you on Longevity, the childhood endearments, and your adult style name. Beino, Beiyu, Thu, Autumn. Like a memory of red maple leaves on a planet you never knew. You pull away from the table, disguising the tremor in your hands. Second Uncle was already waiting when Qui arrived, and so were the customers. You're late, Second Uncle sent on the private channel, though he made the comment half-heartedly, as if he'd expected it all along, as if he'd never really believed he could rely on her. That stung. Let me introduce my niece Kui to you, Second Uncle said, in Galactic, to the man beside him. Kui, the man said, his immerser perfectly taking up the nuances of her name in wrong. He was everything she'd expected, tall, with only a thin layer of avatar, a little something that narrowed his chin and eyes and made his chest slightly larger. Cosmetic enhancements. He was good-looking for a Galactic, all things considered. He went on in Galactic. My name is Galen Santos. I'm pleased to meet you, and this is my wife, Agnes. Agnes. Kui turned and looked at the woman for the first time and flinched. There was no one here, just a thick layer of avatar so dense and so complex that she couldn't even guess at the body hidden within. Pleased to meet you. On a hunch, Kui bowed from younger to elder with both hands brought together, wrong style, not Galactic, and saw a shudder run through Agnes's body, barely perceptible. But Kui was observant. She'd always been. Her immerser was screaming at her, telling her to hold out both hands, palms up in the Galactic fashion. She tuned it out. She was still at the stage where she could tell the difference between her thoughts and the immerser's thoughts. Second Uncle was talking again. His own avatar was light, a paler version of him. I understand you're looking for a venue for a banquet? We are, yes. Galen pulled a chair to him, sank into it. They all followed suit, though not with the same fluid, arrogant ease. When Agnes sat, Kui saw her flinch, as though she'd just remembered something unpleasant. We'll be celebrating our 5th marriage anniversary, and we both felt we wanted to mark the occasion with something suitable. Second Uncle nodded. I see, he said, scratching his chin. My congratulations to you. Galen nodded. We thought, he paused, threw a glance at his wife that Kui couldn't quite interpret. Her immerser came up blank, but there was something oddly familiar about it, something she ought to have been able to name. Something wrong, he said at last. A large banquet for 100 people with the traditional dishes. Kui could almost feel Second Uncle's satisfaction. A banquet of that size would be awful logistics, but it would keep the restaurant afloat for a year or more if they could get the price right. But something was wrong, something... What did you have in mind? Kui asked, not to Galen, but to his wife. The wife, Agnes, which probably wasn't the name she'd been born with, who wore a thick avatar and didn't seem to be answering or ever speaking up. An awful picture was coming together in Kui's mind. Agnes didn't answer. Predictable. Second Uncle took over, smoothing over the moment of awkwardness with expansive hand gestures. The whole hog, yes? Second Uncle said. He rubbed his hands, an odd gesture that Kui had never seen from him. A Galactic expression of satisfaction. Bitter melon soup, dragon phoenix plates, roast pig, jade under the mountain. He was citing all the traditional dishes for a wedding banquet, unsure of how far the foreigner wanted to take it. He left out the odder stuff like shark fin or sweet red bean soup. Yes, that's what we would like, wouldn't we, darling? Galen's wife neither moved nor spoke. Galen's head turned towards her, and Kui caught his expression at last. She'd thought it would be contempt or hatred, but no. It was anguish. He genuinely loved her, and he couldn't understand what was going on. Galactics. Couldn't he recognize an immerser junkie when he saw one? But then Galactics, as Tam said, seldom had the problem. They didn't put on the immersers for more than a few days on low settings if they ever went that far. Most were flat-out convinced Galactic would get them anywhere. Second Uncle and Galen were haggling, arguing prices and features. Second Uncle sounding more and more like a Galactic tourist as the conversation went on, more and more aggressive for lower and lower gains. Kui didn't care anymore. She watched Agnes. Watched the impenetrable avatar, a redheaded woman in the latest style from Prime, with freckles on her skin and a hint of a star tan on her face. But that wasn't what she was inside, what the immerser had dug deep into. Wasn't who she was at all. Tam was right. All immersers should be taken apart, and did it matter if they exploded? They'd done enough harm as it was. Qui wanted to get up to tear away her own immerser, but she couldn't, not in the middle of a negotiation. Instead, she rose and walked closer to Agnes. The two men barely glanced at her, too busy agreeing on a price. "You're not alone," she said, in wrong, low enough that it didn't carry. Again, that odd, disjointed flash. "You have to take it off," Qui said, but got no further response. As an impulse, she grabbed the other woman's arm, felt her hands go right through the immerser's avatar, connect with warm, solid flesh. You hear them negotiating in the background. It's tough going because the wrong man sticks to his guns stubbornly, refusing to give ground to Galen's onslaught. It's all very distant, a subject of intellectual study. The immerser reminds you from time to time, interpreting this and this body cue, nudging you this way and that. You must sit straight and silent and support your husband. And so you smile through a mouth that feels gummed together. You feel all the while the wrong girl's gaze on you burning like ice water, like the gaze of a dragon. She won't move away from you, and her hands rest on you, gripping your arm with a strength you didn't think she had in her body. Her avatar is but a thin layer, and you can see beneath it a round, moon-shaped face with a skin the color of cinnamon. No, not spices, not chocolate, but simply a color you've seen all your life. "You have to take it off," she says. You don't move, but you wonder what she's talking about. "Take it off, take it off, take what off?" The immerser. Abruptly, you remember a dinner with Galen's friends when they laughed at jokes that had gone by too fast for you to understand. You came home battling tears and found yourself reaching for the immerser on your bedside table, feeling its cool weight in your hands. You thought how it would please Galen if you spoke his language, that he would be less ashamed of how uncultured you sounded to his friends. And then you found out that everything was fine as long as you kept the settings on maximum and didn't remove it. And then you walked with it and slept with it and showed the world nothing but the avatar it had designed, saw nothing it hadn't tagged and labeled for you. Then it all slid down, didn't it? You couldn't program the network anymore, couldn't look at the guts of machines. You lost your job with the tech company and came to Galen's compartment, wandering in the room like a hollow shell, a ghost of yourself, as if you'd already died, far away from home and all it means to you. Then the immerser wouldn't come off anymore. "What do you think you're doing, young woman?" Second Uncle had risen, turning towards Qui, his avatar flushed with anger, the pale skin mottled with an unsightly red. "We adults are in the middle of negotiating something very important, if you don't mind." It might have made Qui quail in other circumstances, but his voice and his body language were wholly galactic, and he sounded like a stranger to her, an angry foreigner whose food order she'd misunderstood, whom she'd mock later sitting in Tam's room with a cup of tea in her lap and the familiar patter of her sister's musings. "I apologize," Qui said, meaning none of it. "That's all right," Galen said. "I didn't mean to." He paused, looked at his wife. "I shouldn't have brought her here." "You should take her to see a physician," Qui said, surprised by her own boldness. "Do you think I haven't tried?" His voice was bitter. "I've even taken her to the best hospitals on Prime. They look at her and say they can't take it off, that the shock of it would kill her. And even if it didn't," he spread his hands, letting air fall between them like specks of dust, "who knows if she'd come back?" We felt herself blush. "I'm sorry," and she meant it this time. Galen waved her away, negligently, airily, but she could see the pain he was struggling to hide. Galactics didn't think tears were manly, she remembered. So we're agreed, Galen asked Second Uncle, for 1,000,000 credits. Qui thought of the banquet, of the food on the tables, of Galen thinking it would remind Agnes of home, of how, in the end, it was doomed to fail because everything would be filtered through the immerser, leaving Agnes with nothing but an exotic feast of unfamiliar flavors. I'm sorry, she said again, but no one was listening, and she turned away from Agnes with rage in her heart, with the growing feeling that it had all been for nothing in the end. I'm sorry, the girl says. She stands, removing her hand from your arm, and you feel like a tearing inside, as if something within you was struggling to claw free from your body. Don't go, you want to say. Please don't go. Please don't leave me here. But they're all shaking hands, smiling, pleased at a deal they've struck. Like sharks, you think, like tigers. Even the wrong girl has turned away from you, giving you up as hopeless. She and her uncle are walking away, taking separate paths back to the inner areas of the restaurant, back to their home. Please don't go. It's as if something else were taking control of your body, a strength you didn't know you possessed. As Galen walks back into the restaurant's main room, back into the hubbub and the tantalizing smells of food, of lemongrass chicken and steamed rice, just as your mother used to make, you turn away from your husband and follow the girl, slowly and from a distance, and then running so that no one will stop you. She's walking fast. You see her tear her immerser away from her face and slam it down onto a side table with disgust. You see her enter a room, and you follow her inside. They're watching you, both girls, the one you followed in and another, younger one, rising from the table she was sitting at, both terribly alien and terribly familiar at once. Their mouths are open, but no sound comes out. In that one moment, staring at each other, suspended in time, you see the guts of galactic machines spread on the table. You see the mass of tools, the dismantled machines, and the immerser half spread out before them, its two halves open like a cracked egg. And you understand that they've been trying to open them and reverse engineer them, and you know that they'll never, ever succeed. Not because of the safeguards of the galactic encryptions to preserve their fabled intellectual property, but rather because of something far more fundamental. This is a galactic toy conceived by a galactic mind. Every layer of it, every logical connection within it exudes a mindset that might as well be alien to these girls. It takes a galactic to believe that you can take a whole culture and reduce it to algorithms, that language and customs can be boiled to just a simple set of rules. For these girls, things are so much more complex than this, and they will never understand how an immerser works because they can't think like a galactic. They'll never, ever think like that. You can't think like a galactic unless you've been born in the culture or drugged yourself senseless into it year after year. You raise a hand. It feels like moving through honey. You speak, struggling to shape words through layer after layer of immersive thoughts. I know about this, you say, and your voice comes out hoarse, and the words fall into place one by one like a laser stroke, and they feel right in a way that nothing else has for 5 years. Let me help you, younger sisters. And that story was titled Immersion by Aliette de Bodard. Read today from the June 2012 issue of Clark's World Science Fiction and Fantasy magazine. Our next story in this week's Sci-Fi Shorts is titled Alive Alive-O by Sylvia Spruck Wrigley. This was published in June 2013 in Lightspeed magazine. In this story, in the far future, a Welsh woman temporarily moves to a space colony on a distant planet with her husband. She regales her space-born daughter with tales of the wonders of Earth, and her daughter develops a great longing for Earth that eventually puts her life at risk. Alive, Alive-O by Sylvia Spruck Wrigley. The waves crash onto the blood-red shore, sounding just like the surf on Earth, a dark rumbling full of power. It's been 17 years since we left. Owen and I got married at the register office in Cardiff. We took a flat near the university, a tiny bedsit. I felt very cosmopolitan, living in the capital city and only a little bit homesick for Swansea. Then Owen came home one night and asked me what I thought about going into space. I laughed because I thought he must be joking, but he wasn't. They'd offered him a position in a new terraforming colony on G851.5.32, and of course, he wanted to go. I was frightened, but it's not the kind of opportunity you can say no to, is it? And it was only for 10 years. Afterward, we could come back to a full pension. Fame and fortune, he said. I did like the thought of telling my friends. Ooh, hello, Emma. How have you been? Yes, it's been quite some time, hasn't it? You've moved to Mumbles Road, have you? Oh, that's nice. We've moved to an exoplanet 18 light-years away. Oh, well, we're back now, of course. That was back when I thought we'd return to Wales one day. The water here is nothing like the salty sea at home. It's acidic, and it eats into the flesh. I shouldn't even be this close to the shore in case the spray splashes across and burns me. Everything about G851.5.32 is toxic. I've been here so long, even I am. Megan was born after we'd been here 5 years. My best friend, Janine, my only friend, was present for the birth. Owen started off holding my hand, but he couldn't stand to see me in such pain. In the end, he paced outside until Janine went out to tell him it was all over and that he was the father of a baby girl. She looks so fragile, he said. I'm afraid to touch her in case she breaks. Well, it's true. Megan was a tiny little thing, ice blue eyes peering at everything, curious. I worried about her growing up in the colony dome. It was such a sterile environment. Children need to get muddy, I said. They need to be able to explore and get out from under everybody's feet and just burn up energy. She'll be running down the sandbars of Swansea Bay before long, he promised, tickling her under the chin. She stared back at him with a serious face. When she was a baby, I sang Swaugan to her, the Welsh lullaby. As she got older, I made her laugh with songs about a world she'd never seen. Oranges and Lemons, the Bishop of Bangor's Jig, Sweet Molly Malone. I told her stories about day-to-day life in Swansea, the covered market, the sandy beach of the bay, Black Pill Lido, the rain. These were as fantastical to her as gold spun from straw. Once Megan could walk, Owen had protective goggles made for her small face, and we took to taking long strolls outside, around the edges of the dome. We went as far as the craggy coastline, where the dark waves crashed against red silt. She sang Molly Malone while I told her about making sandcastles and the mewling cries of the seagulls. She gazed at everything with curious eyes. Didn't you get dirty, Mummy? The colony has very strict rules about sterile conditions. The idea of playing in the sand was as alien to Megan as life in space would be to my school friends. She grew up with constant warnings, having to wear 3 layers of protective clothing just to open a window. That afternoon, she clutched her favorite toy, a stuffed octopus I made from scraps of synthetic fabric, in one hand and held my hand tightly with the other. She was 4 years old, and she had never been free. I did what I could, kept telling her stories, the ones that she loved, tried to explain what a child's life should be like. It wasn't the same. She knew it wasn't. Yes, I told her, we got very dirty, And then we'd go home and our mummies would make us wash and we'd be clean again. Megan looked dubious. He was a different type of dirty child, I admitted eventually. Dirt on Earth doesn't hurt. In fact, sometimes pregnant women even eat soil. She laughed at me. The idea was so ludicrous she couldn't imagine it. When we returned to the dome, we left all our outerwear in the entry bay where it could be collected and sterilized. The commanders weren't very pleased with me taking Megan out of the base for walks, but once I found out they weren't letting us return to Earth, I didn't care much what they thought. Owen and I were in the third wave of researchers to come to the colony. There were a few thousand of us at the peak. It was a long trip. 5 months travel, then 10 years on the base, and another 5 months home. Still, it seemed reasonable until a few years after Megan was born. The first return mission to California was a disaster. The initial researchers, including my friend Janine Davis, were so excited about going home. Janine stayed up all night in anticipation. She told me she was going to gorge herself on fresh fruit and vegetables and then go outside and enjoy the feel of the wind against her face. We made plans to meet in Cardiff once Owen's time was finished. Her only regret was that she wouldn't see Megan for a few years. She was full of energy, the picture of health. She was going home. When the capsule delivered them to the Space Center in the California desert, the occupants became violently ill. It took a while to get the news. Janine was dead. All of them dead. They carried some unknown bacteria in their gut, which went malignant once they arrived in Earth's atmosphere. Not just the homecomers, everyone. The bacteria spread with a virulence that hadn't been seen since the plague. So G851.5.32 was put under quarantine and all further trips to Mother Earth canceled with no clue as to when we could return. It's autumn on the Gower right now, I told Megan. We'd be picking blackberries if we were home. The skies are gray and the rain falls from the sky. The wind is crisp and the roads are full of puddles. Did you really go outside without goggles or anything? Megan had never felt the air against her bare skin. We walked along the high end of the beach, safely away from the acid water. She begged me to tell her more about the past, as she called it. Wales was an unobtainable world that only existed in stories. I stopped correcting her after a few years went by. There seemed no point. Just an umbrella and sturdy shoes. Mind, we got flu and colds that lasted all winter long as well. You're lucky in that respect. Illness is not common here on our sterilized colony, and the medical center is quick to treat any symptoms. They've spent thousands of hours trying to find the bacterium that killed our homecomers, but it appears to be inactive here, mutating to a malicious killer only in the Earth's atmosphere. And they can't just send people to Earth to die, even if the scientists on the ground were willing to risk themselves trying to do the research. They isolated the plague in California by cordoning off the entire desert, leaving the carriers to die alone. The sea was always cold, but by October it would be freezing. We would walk along the beach on the way home from school. We dared each other to run in and brave it. The water was so cold, it felt as if it burned. Sometimes it took a couple of sips of vodka to get the nerve. Cold would make your heart stop. I wish I had a bottle of vodka now. The sun's low in the sky. If I squint, I can almost pretend it's a brilliant Swansea sunset, rays reflecting off the low clouds to turn the landscape red. I can almost pretend I'm at the Oystermouth Road, standing at the long stretch of beach, Jacqueline daring me to take my togs off and run into the waves. Megan had the same enthusiastic curiosity about the world as her father, the scientist. The dome was stifling to a young girl's spirit. We explored the local area, but I didn't dare go very far. Megan complained bitterly when it was time to return. It came to a head when she was caught sneaking out in the middle of the night without authorization, without the proper gear. Owen was furious, but I couldn't blame her for rebelling against the rules and regulations. How can we learn more if we lock ourselves away? She complained. When I grow up, I'm going to live outdoors and I'm going to see the entire planet. I'm going to study the homecoming plague until I find a solution and we can travel again. If you do, I'll be on the first ship home. I'll take you to the pier for ice cream. Ice cream was one of the few traditional treats that Megan recognized. She never had food except from a container. Synthesized vitamins and American processed meat. You could really just go someplace and get food? You didn't have a canteen? No. Well, we had restaurants where we could meet up and have a meal together. It was a social thing. It was a choice. She was bemused by the concept of choice. Our food is doled out in scoops. If you don't go to the canteen, you don't eat. By her 12th birthday, food was

It was a choice. She was bemused by the concept of choice. Our food is doled out in scoops. If you don't go to the canteen, you don't eat. By her 12th birthday, food was tightly restricted. We lived on carbohydrate dishes that tasted of cotton, with the tin goods tightly rationed. Two unmanned ships had successfully reached us with supplies since the quarantine began. Many others failed. We had no idea when the next might come. I fought off the hunger pangs by telling Megan about my favorite dinner when I was her age. The beaches of Gower are full of treasure, I told her. We'd go to the beach after school and fish for our supper. Mum would peel a couple of potatoes and fry our catch in butter, and that would be dinner. Mostly Mum heated up frozen dinner from Tesco, but I didn't like to tell Megan that. Besides, when Mum was sober, she was a pretty good cook. She would always have a go at preparing anything we brought home. I didn't have the patience for fishing. My line was always getting tangled up, and I hated touching the lugworms. But you could collect all kinds of shellfish at the changing of the tides. Nan used to take us out in the middle of the night with a thermos of whiskey and coffee. We'd collect what we could find. Oysters, mussels, even crabs. Megan's mouth fell open and she stared at the distant beach disbelievingly. So they were just there waiting for you to take them? Did you eat them? We steamed them and then we ate them with a squeeze of lemon juice. Lemons grow on trees, but we bought our fruit from the market. How does steaming work? It was hard for her to imagine the world I took for granted. Megan never had raw food, so she didn't understand about cooking. The closest she came to seafood was the tinned salmon they served on New Year's Day. You have to steam them to force the shells open so you can get to the meat inside. Megan looked disappointed. She relished the idea of a movable feast, food simply there for the taking. Our dependence within the colony was so constant, the concept of fending for yourself was a favorite source of wonder for her. And I liked to indulge her. Sometimes you could catch them with the shells open. I caught buckets of razor clams at the estuary. Find a hole in the sand, that's where they dug themselves into. You just drop a bit of salt into the hole and then reach in and drag the clam straight out of the shells. They're plump and meaty. If you were hungry enough, I guess you could simply eat them on the spot. In the old days, they had special knives to pry the shells open and eat them alive. How would you know they weren't poisonous? There's not much from the sea that will kill you, not if it's fresh. Not in the Celtic Sea, anyway. I stare out at the poisonous waves of G851.5.32, a mystery to me. Who knows what beasts lurk within its softly glowing swells? The scent is sharp and chemical rather than the briny breeze of Swansea Bay. Everything here is toxic. Well, what does it taste like? Food you find on your own, I mean. By the time Megan was 13, I'd given up all hope of returning home. We were self-sufficient and a perfect testbed for the colonies of the future, with sterilized capsules transferring data back to Earth. All wonderful research, except that I'd never signed up for this, never wanted to spend a lifetime in space, never would have started a family. Never would have started a family if I'd known the antiseptic life in the colony was all she'd ever see. Megan's curiosity became insatiable as she begged for details of a normal life, of what she'd missed. I told her about wine and thunderstorms and airplanes and guitars. I taught her church hymns and Bonnie Tyler songs and rugby chants. Megan continued to sneak out of the dome, taking liberties with her safety, it said on the reports. Colony security wasn't designed to hold in rebellious teenagers. She didn't find it difficult. I never said anything. How could she grow up in this barren collection of plastic buildings? She needed to explore. Owen grew distressed. You are making her homesick for a world she's never known, he told me. I didn't care. I wanted her to know, to understand.

0: where she had come from. So I kept telling her the stories, answering her questions. I never noticed how often we returned to the subject of food. "Shellfish tastes better than anything else in the universe," I told her, "especially if you caught it by yourself. The fresh air seasons it, we say, but it's because you put the effort in. You made the food happen." "But specifically, what is it like? What do cockles and mussels taste of?" I didn't know how to answer that. She had never eaten anything that wasn't full of preservatives and salt. "They taste like the sea. They taste slick and primordial. They taste of brine and dark blue depths. It's an earth flavor I can't explain." She glared at me and stomped out of the room. She wanted facts, not metaphors. She wanted to know, and I wasn't helping. She wanted to go home and taste them for herself. The silt of the shore is soft and powdery, nothing like the golden sand of Swansea Bay. When I press my fingers into it, the edges of my gloves begin to singe against the damp soil underneath. Everything about this planet is poison. It was never meant for families. The day Megan told me she had a stomach ache, I didn't think too much about it. "Have you finished your schoolwork?" I asked her. She had daily one-on-one tutorials taught by some of the best scientists of our time. Not that an education was any use up here. Still, we stuck to the routines, pretended there was a future. "I don't feel well at all," she said. Those were her last coherent words. She collapsed before I made it across the room to feel her forehead. I carried her to the med station myself, her long legs dragging along the polished hallways. Megan's eyes opened as I screamed for the nurse to help me. She twisted and began to vomit blood as they pulled her onto the bed and wheeled her into the back rooms. Within a few hours, she was dead. Owen found refuge in process. He told me they thought she might have the same bacteria that stopped us returning to Earth, that she might be the key to finding the cure. I turned away as he stuttered platitudes that maybe they would solve the quarantine, that maybe her death wouldn't be in vain. I couldn't stand to hear him try to make sense of the tragedy. He stayed at the medical station, signing consent forms, overseeing the process as they cut her open and examined her insides. I went home and sat in her room, touching her things. I bunched her favorite dress in my fist, hoping to banish the last sight of her flesh pale as marble, splattered with blood, blue eyes colder than any ice. I collapsed onto her bunk. Once the tears slowed, I ran my fingers over her stuffed octopus like a blind woman, touching the ragged cloth and glassy eyes as if it might hold some of her essence. The sharp edges of something under her pillow stopped me. I opened my eyes and moved the pillow to see a pair of stolen protective gloves, singed away at the tips, and half a dozen blood-red shells. Two of them were cracked and pried open. The inside sparkled like mother of pearl, wiped clean, licked clean. Owen told me that Megan's death was not preventable. It was an unknown illness, he said. There was nothing that we could have done. He cried as he told me she'd ingested some sort of parasites. They had rampaged through her flesh, feasting on her organs. He promised me that it was quick, as if I didn't already know that, as if that was a consolation. I took the shells she'd hidden under her pillow and said nothing. I pressed my bare toes into the powdery silt of the barren shore of G851.5.32. It stings, a million pins and needles prickling into my flesh. When I was a girl, we would dare each other to dash into the frigid waves of the sea, the water so cold that it burned. I wonder if it will feel the same in this alien sea so far from home. I clench the broken shells in my fist and run forward into the breaking waves. I think it will feel just the same. Written by Sylvia Spruck Wrigley entitled Alive, Alive, Oh. The story was published in the June 2013 issue of Lightspeed magazine. And that's all the time we have today for Sci-Fi Shorts. I'm Harv Gary, reading for the Virginia Voice. 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Thank you for joining me.
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2: 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Combining New Orleans brass band style with elements of jazz, funk, R&B, pop, and rock, this energetic 11-piece ensemble packs performance venues in Richmond and even entertains at pre-Lenten pancake suppers and breakfasts at some of the city's churches. The group has also dazzled audiences at the Kennedy Center, Lincoln Center, the Festival of New Trumpet Music, and National Public Radio's Tiny Desk Concert Series. We'll hear material from their two newest releases, Fight Song, a tribute to Charles Mingus, followed by their wild, bouncy, foot-stomping RVA All Day

0: is nothing more than the summation of us all. Whispered the inflated tear into my ear.
1: Lord, I can't believe they ain't dropped that atomic bomb on us yet.
0: He said this as we hid beneath the underdog, watching the second place trophies gather and commiserate about what should have been. They canter, accept the fact of what they lack lingers in the pulsating wounds that never heal, but always reveal a vast conspiracy of dunces.
1: Fabus, he ain't dead shit.
0: Say H-E-L-L-O to Cuccinelli as he takes up residence inside your vagina walls, taking calls from Chicken Littles, sick and twisted imaginary friend pushers, corporate whores at the capitalist gangbang, waiting in line to pull his strings. But I have no choice but to rejoice in this house of trombone, in this place that I call home. I will not compromise my boogie stomp shuffle, because here in RVA, we do it all goddamn day. We make music to kick against the pricks. So if you're wondering, stumbling, bumbling, where to turn to next, this is the test. What you give is what you get. This is the Haitian fight song. This is your self-portrait painted in three colors. And it better hit you way down deep in your soul. Because, as the inflated tear whispered in my ear, God is nothing more than the summation of us all.

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1: 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Welcome to the Book Hour on the Virginia Voice. This is the first of nine installments of The Man in the Brown Suit by Agatha Christie, narrated by Amelia Fox. This recording is a production of HarperCollins, and we have borrowed it from the Henrico County Public Library. From the book jacket, Anne Bedingfeld wants a little adventure in her life, now that her father has died and left her alone in the world. But she gets more than she bargained for when, at the tube station, she sees a man fall onto the track and die. A man dressed in brown, claiming to be a doctor, pronounces him dead, then rushes from the scene, leaving a scrap of paper behind. The police call it an accident, but Anne, armed with the scrap of paper, decides to investigate on her own. The case takes her from England to South Africa on a trail of stolen diamonds and puts her life in jeopardy.
2: 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This is Complete and Unabridged, an Audio Editions Mystery Master.
3: Prologue. Nadina, the Russian dancer who had taken Paris by storm, swayed to the sound of the applause, bowed and bowed again. Her narrow black eyes narrowed themselves still more. The long line of her scarlet mouth curved faintly upwards. Enthusiastic Frenchmen continued to beat the ground appreciatively as the curtain fell with a swish, hiding the reds and blues and magentas of the bizarre décor. In a swirl of blue and orange draperies, the dancer left the stage. A bearded gentleman received her enthusiastically in his arms. It was the manager.
4: "Magnificent, petite, magnificent," he cried. "Tonight you have surpassed yourself."
3: He kissed her gallantly on both cheeks in a somewhat matter-of-fact manner. Madame Nadina accepted the tribute with the ease of long habit and passed on to her dressing room, where bouquets were heaped carelessly everywhere. Marvellous garments of futuristic design hung on pegs, and the air was hot and sweet with the scent of the massed blossoms and with the more sophisticated perfumes and essences. Jeanne, the dresser, ministered to her mistress, talking incessantly and pouring out a stream of fulsome compliments. A knock at the door interrupted the flow. Jeanne went to answer it and returned with a card in her hand.
5: "Madame will receive?"
4: "Let me see."
3: The dancer stretched out a languid hand, but at the sight of the name on the card, Count Sergius Pavlovich, a sudden flicker of interest came into her eyes.
4: "I will see him. The maize peignoir, Jeanne, and quickly, and when the count comes, you may go."
5: "Bien, madame."
3: Jeanne brought the peignoir, an exquisite wisp of corn-coloured chiffon and ermine. Nadina slipped into it and sat smiling to herself, whilst one long white hand beat a slow tattoo on the glass of the dressing table. The count was prompt to avail himself of the privilege accorded to him. A man of medium height, very slim, very elegant, very pale, extraordinarily weary. In feature, little to take hold of, a man difficult to recognize again if one left his mannerisms out of account. He bowed over the dancer's hand with exaggerated courtliness.
6: Madame, this is a pleasure indeed.
3: So much Jeanne heard before she went out, closing the door behind her. Alone with her visitor, a subtle change came over Nadina's smile.
6: Compatriots though we are, we will not speak Russian, I think, she observed. Since we neither of us know a word of the language, it might be as well, agreed her guest.
3: By common consent, they dropped into English, and nobody, now that the Count's mannerisms had dropped from him, could doubt that it was his native language. He had indeed started life as a quick-change music hall artist in London.
7: You had a great success tonight, he remarked. I congratulate you.
4: All the same, said the woman, I am disturbed. My position is not what it was. The suspicions aroused during the war have never died down. I am continually watched and spied upon.
7: But no charge of espionage was ever brought against you.
4: Our chief lays his plans too carefully for that.
7: Long life to the colonel, said the Count, smiling. Amazing news, is it not, that he means to retire? To retire, just like a doctor or a butcher or a plumber.
4: Or any other businessman, finished Nadina. It should not surprise us. That is what the colonel has always been, an excellent man of business. He has organized crime as another man might organize a boot factory. Without committing himself, he has planned and directed a series of stupendous coups, embracing every branch of what we might call his profession. Jewel robberies, forgery, espionage, the latter very profitable in wartime. Sabotage, discreet assassination, there is hardly anything he has not touched. Wisest of all, he knows when to stop. The game begins to be dangerous. He retires gracefully with an enormous fortune.
7: Hmm, said the Count doubtfully. It is rather upsetting for all of us. We're at a loose end, as it were.
4: But we are being paid off on a most generous scale.
3: Something, some undercurrent of mockery in her tone, made the man look at her sharply. She was smiling to herself, and the quality of her smile aroused his curiosity. But he proceeded diplomatically.
7: Yes, the colonel has always been a great paymaster. I attribute much of his success to that, and to his invariable plan of providing a suitable scapegoat. A great brain, undoubtedly a great brain. And an apostle of the maxim, if you want a thing done safely, do not do it yourself. Here are we, every one of us incriminated up to the hilt and absolutely in his power, and not one of us has anything on him.
3: He paused, almost as though he were expecting her to disagree with him. But she remained silent, smiling to herself as before.
7: Not one of us, he mused. Still, you know he's superstitious, the old man. Years ago, I believe he went to one of these fortune-telling people. She prophesied a lifetime of success, but declared that his downfall would be brought about through a woman.
3: It interested her now. She looked up eagerly.
4: That is strange, very strange. Through a woman, you say?
3: He smiled and shrugged his shoulders.
7: Doubtless, now that he has retired, he will marry some young society beauty who will disperse his millions faster than he acquired them.
3: Nadina shook her head.
4: No, no, that is not the way of it. Listen, my friend, tomorrow I go to London.
7: But your contract here?
4: I shall be away only one night, and I go incognito, like royalty. No one will ever know that I have left France. And why do you think that I go?
7: Hardly for pleasure at this time of year. January, a detestable foggy month. It must be for profit, eh?
4: Exactly.
3: She rose and stood in front of him, every graceful line of her arrogant with pride.
4: You said just now that none of us had anything on the chief.
7: You were wrong. I have. I, a woman, have had the wit and, yes, the courage, for it needs courage, to double-cross him. You remember the De Beer diamonds?
8: Yes, I remember. At Kimberley, just before the war broke out. I had nothing to do with it, and I never heard the details. The case was hushed up for some reason, was it not? A fine haul, too.
7: £100,000 worth of stones. Two of us worked it, under the Colonel's orders, of course. And it was then that I saw my chance. You see, the plan was to substitute some of the De Beer diamonds for some sample diamonds brought from South America by two young prospectors who happened to be in Kimberley at the time. Suspicion was then bound to fall on them.
8: Very clever, interpolated the Count approvingly.
7: The Colonel is always clever. Well, I did my part, but I also did one thing which the Colonel had not foreseen. I kept back some of the South American stones. One or two are unique and could easily be proved never to have passed through De Beer's hands. With these diamonds in my possession, I have the whip hand of my esteemed chief. Once the two young men are cleared, his part in the matter is bound to be suspected. I have said nothing all these years. I have been content to know that I had this weapon in reserve. But now matters are different. I want my price, and it will be big. I might almost say a staggering price.
8: Extraordinary, said the Count, and doubtless you carry these diamonds about with you everywhere.
7: His eyes roamed gently around the disordered room. Nadina laughed softly.
9: You need suppose nothing of the sort. I am not a fool. The diamonds are in a safe place where no one will dream of looking for them.
8: I never thought you a fool, my dear lady, but may I venture to suggest that you are somewhat foolhardy? The Colonel is not the type of man to take kindly to being blackmailed, you know.
7: I am not afraid of him, she laughed. There is only one man I have ever feared, and he is dead. The man looked at her curiously.
8: Let us hope that he will not come to life again, then, he remarked lightly.
7: What do you mean? Cried the dancer sharply. The Count looked slightly surprised.
8: I only meant that resurrection would be awkward for you, he explained. A foolish joke.
7: She gave a sigh of relief.
9: Oh, no. He is dead, all right. Killed in the war. He was a man who once loved me.
8: In South Africa? Asked the Count negligently.
9: Yes, since you ask it, in South Africa.
8: That's your native country, is it not? She nodded. Her visitor rose and reached for his hat. Well, he remarked, you know your own business best, but if I were you, I should fear the Colonel far more than any disillusioned lover. He is a man whom it is particularly easy to underestimate.
7: She laughed scornfully.
9: As if I did not know him after all these years. I wonder if you do, he said softly. I very much wonder if you do. Oh, I am not a fool, and I am not alone in this. The South African mail boat docks at Southampton tomorrow, and on board her is a man who has come specially from Africa at my request, and who has carried out certain orders of mine. The Colonel will have not one of us to deal with, but two.
8: Is that wise?
9: It is necessary.
8: You are sure of this man?
7: A rather peculiar smile played over the dancer's face.
9: I am quite sure of him. He is inefficient, but perfectly trustworthy.
7: She paused and then added in an indifferent tone of voice, as a matter of fact, he happens to be my husband.
3: Chapter 1. Everybody has been at me right and left to write this story, from the great, represented by Lord Naseby, to the small,
8: represented by our late maid of all work, Emily, whom I saw when I was last in England.
10: Lor, miss, what a beautiful book you might make out of it all, just like the pictures.
8: I'll admit that I've certain qualifications for the task. I was mixed up in the affair from the very beginning. I was in the thick of it all through, and I was triumphantly in at the death. Very fortunately, too, the gaps that I cannot supply from my own knowledge are amply covered by Sir Eustace Pedler's diary, of which he has kindly begged me to make use. So here goes. Anne Bedingfeld starts to narrate her adventures. I'd always longed for adventures. You see, my life had such a dreadful sameness. My father, Professor Bedingfeld, was one of England's greatest living authorities on primitive man. He really was a genius. Everyone admits that. His mind dwelt in Paleolithic times, and the inconvenience of life for him was that his body inhabited the modern world. Papa did not care for modern man. Even Neolithic man he despised as a mere herder of cattle, and he did not rise to enthusiasm until he reached the Mousterian period. Unfortunately, one cannot entirely dispense with modern men. One is forced to have some kind of truck with butchers and bakers and milkmen and greengrocers. Therefore, Papa being immersed in the past, Mama having died when I was a baby, it fell to me to undertake the practical side of living. Frankly, I hate Paleolithic man, be he Aurignacian, Mousterian, Shelleyan, or anything else. And though I typed and revised most of Papa's Neanderthal Man and his ancestors, Neanderthal men themselves fill me with loathing, and I always reflect what a fortunate circumstance it was that they became extinct in remote ages. I do not know whether Papa guessed my feelings on the subject. Probably not, and in any case he would not have been interested. The opinion of other people never interested him in the slightest degree. I think it was really a sign of his greatness. In the same way, he lived quite detached from the necessities of daily life. He ate what was put before him in an exemplary fashion, but seemed mildly pained when the question of paying for it arose. We never seemed to have any money. His celebrity was not of the kind that brought in a cash return. Although he was a fellow of almost every important society and had rows of letters after his name, the general public scarcely knew of his existence, and his long, learned books, though adding signally to the sum total of human knowledge, had no attraction for the masses. Only on one occasion did he leap into the public gaze. He had read a paper before some society on the subject of the young of the chimpanzee. The young of the human race show some anthropoid features, whereas the young of the chimpanzee approach more nearly to the human than the adult chimpanzee does. That seems to show that whereas our ancestors were more simian than we are, the chimpanzees were of a higher type than the present species. In other words, the chimpanzee is a degenerate. That enterprising newspaper, the Daily Budget, being hard up for something spicy, immediately brought itself out with large headlines. We are not descended from monkeys, but are monkeys descended from us? Eminent professor says chimpanzees are decadent humans. Shortly afterwards, a reporter called to see Papa and endeavoured to induce him to write a series of popular articles on the theory. I have seldom seen Papa so angry. He turned the reporter out of the house with scant ceremony, much to my secret sorrow, as we were particularly short of money at the moment. In fact, for a moment I meditated running after the young man and informing him that my father had changed his mind and would send the articles in question. I could easily have written them myself, and the probabilities were that Papa would never have learnt of the transaction, not being a reader of the Daily Budget. However, I rejected this course as being too risky, so I merely put on my best hat and went sadly down the village to interview our justly irate grocer. The
3: The reporter from the Daily Budget was the only young man who ever came to our house. There were times when I envied Emily, our little servant, who walked out whenever occasion offered with a large sailor to whom she was affianced. In between times, to keep her hand in, as she expressed it, she walked out with the greengrocer's young man and the chemist's assistant. I reflected sadly that I had no one to keep my hand in with. All Papa's friends were aged professors, usually with long beards. It is true that Professor Peterson once clasped me affectionately and said I had a neat little waist, and then tried to kiss me. The phrase alone dated him hopelessly. No self-respecting female has had a neat little waist since I was in my cradle. I yearned for adventure, for love, for romance, and I seemed condemned to an existence of drab utility. The village possessed a lending library, full of tattered works of fiction, and I enjoyed perils and lovemaking at second hand, and went to sleep dreaming of stern, silent Rhodesians and of strong men who always felled their opponent with a single blow. There was no one in the village who even looked as though they could fell an opponent with a single blow or several. There was the cinema, too, with a weekly episode of The Perils of Pamela. Pamela was a magnificent young woman. Nothing daunted her. She fell out of aeroplanes, adventured in submarines, climbed skyscrapers, and crept about in the underworld without turning a hair. She was not really clever. The master criminal of the underworld caught her each time, but as he seemed loath to knock her on the head in a simple way, and always doomed her to death in a sewer gas chamber, or by some new and marvellous means, the hero was always able to rescue her at the beginning of the following week's episode. I used to come out with my head in a delirious whirl, and then I would get home and find a notice from the gas company threatening to cut us off if the outstanding account was not paid. And yet, though I did not suspect it, every moment was bringing adventure nearer to me. It is possible that there are many people in the world who have never heard of the finding of an antique skull at the Broken Hill mine in northern Rhodesia. I came down one morning to find Papa excited to the point of apoplexy. He poured out the whole story to me. "You understand, Anne, there are undoubtedly certain resemblances to the Java skull, but superficial only. No, here we have what I have always maintained, the ancestral form of the Neanderthal race. You grant that the Gibraltar skull is the most primitive of the Neanderthal skulls found. Why? The cradle of the race was in Africa. They passed to Europe. Not marmalade on kippers, Papa," I said hastily, arresting my parents' absent-minded hand. "Yes, you were saying?" "They passed to Europe on..." Here he broke down with a bad fit of choking, the result of an immoderate mouthful of kipper bones. "But we must start at once," he declared as he rose to his feet at the conclusion of the meal. "There is no time to be lost. We must be on the spot. There are doubtless incalculable finds to be found in the neighbourhood. I shall be interested to note whether the implements are typical of the Mousterian period. There will be the remains of the primitive ox, I should say, but not those of the woolly rhinoceros. Yes, a little army will be starting soon. We must get ahead of them. You will write to Cook's today, Anne." "What about money, Papa?" I hinted delicately. He turned a reproachful eye on me. "Your point of view always depresses me, my child. We must not be sordid. No, no, in the cause of science one must not be sordid."
11: "I feel Cook's might be sordid, Papa." Papa looked pained.
12: "My dear Anne, you will pay them in ready money."
11: "I haven't got any ready money." Papa looked thoroughly exasperated.
12: "My child, I really cannot be bothered with these vulgar money details. The bank. I had something from the manager yesterday saying I had £27.
11: "That's your overdraft, I fancy."
12: "Ah, I have it. Write to my publishers."
11: I acquiesced doubtfully,
7: Papa's book's bringing in more glory than money. I like the idea of going to Rhodesia immensely.
8: Stand silent, men, I murmur to myself in an ecstasy. Then something in my parents' appearance struck me as unusual.
7: You have odd boots on, Papa, I said. Take off the brown one and put on the other black one, and don't forget your muffler. It's a very cold day.
8: In a few minutes, Papa stalked off, correctly booted and well mufflered. He returned late that evening, and, to my dismay, I saw his muffler and overcoat were missing.
12: Dear me, Anne, you're quite right. I took them off to go into the cavern. One gets so dirty there.
8: I nodded feelingly, remembering an occasion when Papa had returned, literally plastered from head to foot with rich Pleistocene clay. Our principal reason for settling in Little Hampsley had been the neighbourhood of Hampsley Cavern, a buried cave rich in deposits of the Aurignacian culture. We had a tiny museum in the village, and the curator and Papa spent most of their days messing about underground and bringing to light portions of woolly rhinoceros and cave bear. Papa coughed badly all the evening, and the following morning I saw he had a temperature and sent for the doctor. Poor Papa. He never had a chance. It was double pneumonia. He died 4 days later. Chapter 2. Everyone was very kind to me. Dazed as I was, I appreciated that. I felt no overwhelming grief. Papa had never loved me, I knew that well enough. If he had, I might have loved him in return. No, there had not been love between us. But we'd belonged together, and I had looked after him and had secretly admired his learning and his uncompromising devotion to science. And it hurt me that Papa should have died just when the interest of life was at its height for him. I should have felt happier if I could have buried him in a cave with paintings of reindeer and flint implements. But the force of public opinion constrained a neat tomb with marble slab in our hideous local churchyard. The vicar's consolations, though well meant, did not console me in the least. It took some time to dawn upon me that the thing I had always longed for, freedom, was at last mine. I was an orphan and practically penniless, but free. At the same time, I realized the extraordinary kindness of all these good people. The vicar did his best to persuade me that his wife was in urgent need of a companion help. Our tiny local library suddenly made up its mind to have an assistant librarian. Finally, the doctor called upon me, and after making various ridiculous excuses for failing to send a proper bill, he hummed and hawed a good deal and suddenly suggested I should marry him. I was very much astonished. The doctor was nearer 40 than 30 and a round, tubby little man. He was not at all like the hero of The Perils of Pamela and even less like the stern and silent Rhodesian. I reflected a minute, and then asked why he wanted to marry me. That seemed to fluster him a good deal, and he murmured that a wife was a great help to a general practitioner. The position seemed even more unromantic than before, and yet something in me urged towards its acceptance. Safety. That was what I was being offered. Safety and a comfortable home. Thinking it over now, I believe I did the little man an injustice. He was honestly in love with me, but a mistaken delicacy prevented him from pressing his suit on those lines. Anyway, my love of romance rebelled. It's extremely kind of you, I said, but it's impossible. I could never marry a man unless I loved him madly.
12: You don't think...
8: No, I don't, I said firmly. He sighed.
12: But, my dear child, what do you propose to do?
8: Have adventures and see the world, I replied without the least hesitation.
12: Miss Anne, you are very much a child still. You don't understand.
8: The practical difficulties.
7: Yes, I do, Doctor. I'm not a sentimental schoolgirl. I'm a hard-headed mercenary shrew. You'd know it if you married me.
12: Oh, I wish you would reconsider.
7: I can't. He sighed again. I have another proposal to make. An aunt of mine who lives in Wales is in want of a young lady to help her. How would that suit you?
12: No, Doctor. I'm going to London. If things happen anywhere, they happen in London. I shall keep my eyes open and, you'll see, something will turn up. You'll hear of me next in China or Timbuktu.
7: My next visitor was Mr. Fleming, Papa's London solicitor. He came down specially from town to see me. An ardent anthropologist himself, he was a great admirer of Papa's work. He was a tall, spare man with a thin face and grey hair. He rose to meet me as I entered the room and, taking both my hands in his, patted them affectionately.
12: "My poor child," he said, "my poor, poor child."
7: Without conscious hypocrisy, I found myself assuming the demeanour of a bereaved orphan. He hypnotised me into it. He was benignant, kind, and fatherly. And without the least doubt, he regarded me as a perfect fool of a girl, left adrift to face an unkind world. From the first, I felt that it was quite useless to try to convince him of the contrary. As things turned out, perhaps it was just as well I didn't.
12: My dear child, do you think you can listen to me whilst I try to make a few things clear to you?
7: Oh, yes.
12: Your father, as you know, was a very great man. Posterity will appreciate him. But he was not a good man of business.
7: I knew that quite as well, if not better, than Mr. Fleming, but I restrained myself from saying so. He continued,
12: I do not suppose you understand much of these matters. I will try to explain as clearly as I can.
7: He explained at unnecessary length. The upshot seemed to be that I was left to face life with the sum of £87.17.14. It seemed a strangely unsatisfying amount. I waited in some trepidation for what was coming next. I feared that Mr. Fleming would be sure to have an aunt in Scotland who was in want of a bright young companion. Apparently, however, he hadn't.
12: The question is, he went on, the future. I understand you have no living relatives.
7: I'm alone in the world, I said, and was struck anew by my likeness to a film heroine.
12: You have friends?
7: Everyone has been very kind to me, I said gratefully.
12: Who would not be kind to one so young and charming?
7: Said Mr. Fleming gallantly.
12: Well, well, my dear, we must see what can be done.
7: He hesitated a minute and then said,
12: Supposing, how would it be if you came to us for a time?
7: I jumped at the chance. London, the place for things to happen. It's awfully kind of you, I said. Might I really, just while I'm looking around? I must start out to earn my living, you know.
12: Yes, yes, my dear child, I quite understand. We will look round for something suitable.
7: I felt instinctively that Mr. Fleming's ideas of something suitable and mine were likely to be widely divergent, but it was certainly not the moment to air my views.
12: That is settled, then. Why not return with me today?
7: Oh, thank you. But will Mrs. Fleming...
12: My wife will be delighted to welcome you.
7: I wonder if husbands know as much about their wives as they think they do. If I had a husband, I should hate him to bring home orphans without consulting me first.
12: We will send her a wire from the station, continued the lawyer.
7: My few personal belongings were soon packed. I contemplated my hat sadly before putting it on. It had originally been what I call a Mary hat, meaning by that the kind of hat a housemaid ought to wear on her day out, but doesn't. A limp thing of black straw with a suitably depressed brim.
8: With the inspiration of genius, I had kicked it once, punched it twice, dented in the crown, and affixed to it a thing like a cubist's dream of a jazz carrot. The result had been distinctly chic. The carrot I had already removed, of course, and now I proceeded to undo the rest of my handiwork. The Mary hat resumed its former status with an additional battered appearance which made it even more depressing than formerly. I might as well look as much like the popular conception of an orphan as possible. I was just a shade nervous of Mrs. Fleming's reception, but hoped my appearance might have a sufficiently disarming effect. Mr. Fleming was nervous too. I realized that as we went up the stairs of the tall house in a quiet Kensington Square. Mrs. Fleming greeted me pleasantly enough. She was a stout, placid woman of the good wife and mother type. She took me up to a spotless, chintz-hung bedroom, hoped that I had everything I wanted, informed me that tea would be ready in about a quarter of an hour, and left me to my own devices. I heard her voice slightly raised as she entered the drawing room below on the first floor. "Well, Henry, why on earth?" I lost the rest, but the acerbity of the tone was evident, and a few minutes later another phrase floated up to me in an even more acid voice. "I agree with you. She is certainly very good-looking." It is really a very hard life. Men will not be nice to you if you are not good-looking, and women will not be nice to you if you are. With a deep sigh, I proceeded to do things with my hair. I have nice hair. It is black, a real black, not dark brown, and it grows well back from my forehead and down over the ears. With a ruthless hand, I dragged it upwards. As ears, my ears are quite all right, but there is no doubt about it. Ears are demodé nowadays. They're quite like the Queen of Spain's legs in Professor Peterson's young day. When I had finished, I looked almost unbelievably like the kind of orphan that walks out in a queue with a little bonnet and red cloak. I noticed when I went down that Mrs. Fleming's eyes rested on my exposed ears with quite a kindly glance. Mr. Fleming seemed puzzled. I had no doubt that he was saying to himself, "What has the child done to herself?" On the whole, the rest of the day passed off well. It was settled that I was to start at once to look for something to do. When I went to bed, I stared earnestly at my face in the glass. Was I really good-looking? Honestly, I couldn't say I thought so. I hadn't got a straight Grecian nose or a rosebud mouth or any of the things you ought to have. It is true that a curate once told me that my eyes were like imprisoned sunshine in a dark, dark wood. But curates always know so many quotations and fire them off at random. I'd much prefer to have Irish blue eyes than dark green ones with yellow flecks. Still, green is a good colour for adventuresses. I wound a black garment tightly round me, leaving my arms and shoulders bare. Then I brushed back my hair and pulled it well down over my ears again. I put a lot of powder on my face so that the skin seemed even whiter than usual. I fished about until I found some lip salve, and I put oceans of it on my lips. Then I did under my eyes with burnt cork. Finally, I draped a red ribbon over my bare shoulder, stuck a scarlet feather in my hair, and placed a cigarette in one corner of my mouth. The whole effect pleased me very much. "Anna the Adventuress," I said aloud, nodding at my reflection. "Anna the Adventuress, Episode 1, The House in Kensington." Girls are foolish things. Chapter 3. In the succeeding weeks, I was a good deal bored. Mrs. Fleming and her friends seemed to me to be supremely uninteresting. They talked for hours of themselves and their children, and of the difficulties of getting good milk for the children, and of what they say to the dairy when the milk wasn't good. Then they would go on to the servants, and the difficulties of getting good servants, and of what they had said to the woman at the registry office, and of what the woman at the registry office had said to them. They never seemed to read the papers or to care about what went on in the world. They disliked travelling. Everything was so different to England. The Riviera was all right, of course, because one met all one's friends there. I listened and contained myself with difficulty. Most of these women were rich. The whole wide, beautiful world was theirs to wander in, and they deliberately stayed in dirty, dull London and talked about milkmen and servants. I think now, looking back, that I was perhaps a shade intolerant. But they were stupid, stupid even at their chosen job. Most of them kept the most extraordinarily inadequate and muddled housekeeping accounts. My affairs did not progress very fast. The house and furniture had been sold, and the amount realized had just covered our debts. As yet, I had not been successful in finding a post. Not that I really wanted one. I had the firm conviction that, if I went about looking for adventure, adventure would meet me halfway. It is a theory of mine that one always gets what one wants. My theory was about to be proved in practice. It was early in January, the 8th, to be exact. I was returning from an unsuccessful interview with a lady who said she wanted a secretary companion, but really seemed to require a strong charwoman who would work 12 hours a day for £25 a year. Having parted with mutual veiled impoliteness, I walked down Edgware Road. The interview had taken place in a house in St. John's Wood, and across Hyde Park to St. George's Hospital. There I entered Hyde Park Corner tube station and took a ticket to Gloucester Road. Once on the platform, I walked to the extreme end of it. My inquiring mind wished to satisfy itself as to whether there really were points and an opening between the two tunnels just beyond the station in the direction of Down Street. I was foolishly pleased to find I was right. There were not many people on the platform, and at the extreme end there was only myself and one man. As I passed him, I sniffed dubiously. If there is one smell I cannot bear, it is that of mothballs. This man's heavy overcoat simply reeked of them. And yet most men begin to wear their winter overcoats before January, and consequently by this time the smell ought to have worn off. The man was beyond me, standing close to the edge of the tunnel. He seemed lost in thought, and I was able to stare at him without rudeness. He was a small, thin man, very brown of face, and a small, dark beard. "Just come from abroad," I deduced. "That's why his overcoat smells so. He's come from India. Not an officer, or he wouldn't have a beard. Perhaps a tea planter." At this moment, the man turned as though to retrace his steps along the platform. He glanced at me, and then his eyes went on to something behind me. And his face changed. It was distorted by fear, almost panic. He took a step backwards as though involuntarily recoiling from some danger, forgetting that he was standing on the extreme edge of the platform, and went down and over. There was a vivid flash from the rails and a crackling sound. I shrieked. People came running up. Two station officials seemed to materialize from nowhere and took command. I remained where I was, rooted to the spot by a sort of horrible fascination. Part of me was appalled at the sudden disaster, and another part of me was coolly and dispassionately interested in the methods employed for lifting the man off the live rail and back onto the platform.
13: "Let me pass, please. I'm a medical man."
8: A tall man with a brown beard pressed past me and bent over the motionless body. As he examined it, a curious sense of unreality seemed to possess me. The thing wasn't real. Couldn't be. Finally, the doctor stood upright and shook his head.
13: "Dead as a doornail. Nothing to be done."
8: We had all crowded nearer, and an aggrieved porter raised his voice.
14: "Now then, stand back there, will you? What's the sense in crowding round?"
8: A sudden nausea seized me, and I turned blindly and ran up the stairs again towards the lift. I felt that it was too horrible. I must get out into the open air. The doctor who had examined the body was just ahead of me. The lift was just about to go up, another having descended, and he broke into a run. As he did so, he dropped a piece of paper. I stopped, picked it up and ran after him, but the lift gates clanged in my face and I was left holding the paper in my hand. By the time the second lift reached street level, there was no sign of my quarry. I hoped it was nothing important that he had lost, and for the first time I examined it. It was a plain half sheet of notepaper with some figures and words scrawled upon it in pencil. 17.122 Kilmorden Castle. On the face of it, it certainly did not appear to be of any importance. Still, I hesitated to throw it away. As I stood there holding it, I involuntarily wrinkled my nose in displeasure. Mothballs again! I held the paper gingerly to my nose. Yes, it smelt strongly of them, but then... I folded up the paper carefully and put it in my bag. I walked home slowly and did a good deal of thinking. I explained to Mrs. Fleming that I had witnessed a nasty accident in the tube and that I was rather upset and would go to my room and lie down. The kind woman insisted on my having a cup of tea. After that, I was left to my own devices, and I proceeded to carry out a plan I had formed coming home. I wanted to know what it was that had produced that curious feeling of unreality whilst I was watching the doctor examine the body. First, I lay down on the floor in the attitude of the corpse. Then I laid a bolster down in my stead and proceeded to duplicate, so far as I could remember, every motion and gesture of the doctor. When I had finished, I had got what I wanted. I sat back on my heels and frowned at the opposite walls. There was a brief notice in the evening papers that a man had been killed in the tube, and a doubt was expressed whether it was suicide or accident. That seemed to me to make my duty clear, and when Mr. Fleming heard my story, he quite agreed with me.
12: "Undoubtedly you will be wanted at the inquest. You say no one else was near enough to see what happened."
8: I had the feeling someone was coming up behind me, but I can't be sure, and anyway, they wouldn't be as near as I was. The inquest was held. Mr. Fleming made all the arrangements and took me there with him. He seemed to fear that it would be a great ordeal for me, and I had to conceal from him my complete composure. The deceased had been identified as L.B. Carton. Nothing had been found in his pockets except a house agent's order to view a house on the river near Marlow. It was in the name of L.B. Carton, Russell Hotel. The bureau clerk from the hotel identified the man as having arrived the day before and booked a room under that name. He had registered as L.B. Carton, Kimberley, South Africa. He had evidently come straight off the steamer. I was the only person who had seen anything of the affair.
12: "You think it was an accident?" the coroner asked me.
8: "I'm positive of it. Something alarmed him and he stepped backwards blindly without thinking what he was doing."
12: "But what could have alarmed him?"
8: "That I don't know, but there was something. He looked panic-stricken." A stolid juryman suggested that some men were terrified of cats. The man might have seen a cat. I didn't think his suggestion a very brilliant one, but it seemed to pass muster with the jury, who were obviously impatient to get home and only too pleased at being able to give a verdict of accident as opposed to suicide.
12: "It is extraordinary to me," said the coroner, "that the doctor who first examined the body has not come forward. His name and address should have been taken at the time. It is most irregular not to do so."
8: I smiled to myself. I had my own theory in regard to the doctor. In pursuance of it, I determined to make a call upon Scotland Yard at an early date. But the next morning brought a surprise. The Flemings took in the Daily Budget, and the Daily Budget was having a day after its own heart.
12: "Extraordinary sequel to tube accident.
13: Woman found strangled in lonely house. I read eagerly. A sensational discovery was made yesterday at the Mill House, Marlow. The Mill House, which is the property of Sir Eustace Pedler, MP, is to be let unfurnished, and an order to view this property was found in the pocket of the man who was at first thought to have committed suicide by throwing himself on the live rail at Hyde Park Corner Tube Station. In an upper room of the Mill House, the body of a beautiful young woman was discovered yesterday, strangled. She is thought to be a foreigner, but so far has not been identified. The police are reported to have a clue. Sir Eustace Pedler, the owner of the Mill House, is wintering on the Riviera.
3: Chapter 4. Nobody came forward to identify the dead woman. The inquest elicited the following facts. Shortly after 1 o'clock on January the 8th, a well-dressed woman with a slight foreign accent had entered the offices of Messrs. Butler and Park, house agents in Knightsbridge. She explained that she wanted to rent or purchase a house on the Thames within easy reach of London. The particulars of several were given to her, including those of the Mill House. She gave the name of Mrs. de Castina and her address at the Ritz, but there proved to be no one of that name staying there, and the hotel people failed to identify the body. Mrs. James, the wife of Sir Eustace Pedler's gardener, who acted as caretaker to the Mill House and inhabited the small lodge opening on the main road, gave evidence. About 3 o'clock that afternoon, a lady came to see over the house. She produced an

0: Mrs. James, the wife of Sir Eustace Pedler's gardener, who acted as caretaker to the mill house and inhabited the small lodge opening on the main road, gave evidence. About 3 o'clock that afternoon, a lady came to see over the house. She produced an order from the house agents, and, as was the usual custom, Mrs. James gave her the keys to the house. It was situated at some distance from the lodge, and she was not in the habit of accompanying prospective tenants. A few minutes later, a young man arrived. Mrs. James described him as tall and broad-shouldered, with a bronzed face and light grey eyes. He was clean-shaven and was wearing a brown suit. He explained to Mrs. James that he was a friend of the lady who had come to look over the house, but had stopped at the post office to send a telegram. She directed him to the house and thought no more about the matter. 5 minutes later, he reappeared, handed back the keys, and explained that he feared the house would not suit them. Mrs. James did not see the lady, but thought that she had gone on ahead. What she did notice was that the young man seemed very much upset about something.
1: "He looked like a man who'd seen a ghost. I thought he was taken ill."
0: On the following day, another lady and gentleman came to see the property and discovered the body lying on the floor in one of the upstairs rooms. Mrs. James identified it as that of the lady who had come the day before. The house agents also recognised it as that of Mrs. De Castina. The police surgeon gave it as his opinion that the woman had been dead about 24 hours. The Daily Budget had jumped to the conclusion that the man in the tube had murdered the woman and afterwards committed suicide. However, as the tube victim was dead at 2 o'clock and the woman was alive and well at 3 o'clock, the only logical conclusion to come to was that the two occurrences had nothing to do with each other, and that the order to view the house at Marlow, found in the dead man's pocket, was merely one of those coincidences which so often occur in this life. A verdict of willful murder against some person or persons unknown was returned, and the police and the Daily Budget were left to look for the man in the brown suit. Since Mrs. James was positive that there was no one in the house when the lady entered it, and that nobody except the young man in question entered it until the following afternoon, it seemed only logical to conclude that he was the murderer of the unfortunate Mrs. De Castina. She had been strangled with a piece of stout black cord and had evidently been caught unawares with no time to cry out. The black silk handbag which she carried contained a well-filled note-case and some loose change, a fine lace handkerchief, unmarked, and the return half of a first-class ticket to London. Nothing much there to go upon. Such were the details published, broadcast by the Daily Budget, and "Find the man in the brown suit" was their daily war cry. On an average, about 500 people wrote daily to announce their success in the quest, and tall young men with well-tanned faces cursed the day when their tailors had persuaded them to a brown suit. The accident in the tube, dismissed as a coincidence, faded out of the public mind. Was it a coincidence? I was not so sure. No doubt I was prejudiced. The tube incident was my own pet mystery. But there certainly seemed to me to be a connection of some kind between the two fatalities. In each, there was a man with a tanned face, evidently an Englishman living abroad, and there were other things. It was the consideration of these other things that finally impelled me to what I considered a dashing step. I presented myself at Scotland Yard and demanded to see whoever was in charge of the Mill House case. My request took some time to understand, as I had inadvertently selected the department for lost umbrellas, but eventually I was ushered into a small room and presented to Detective Inspector Meadows. Inspector Meadows was a small man with a ginger head and what I considered a peculiarly irritating manner. A satellite, also in plain clothes, sat unobtrusively in a corner. "Good morning," I said nervously.

0: nervously. "Good morning. Will you take a seat? I understand you've something to tell me that you think may be of use to us." His tone seemed to indicate that such a thing was unlikely in the extreme. I felt my temper stirred. "Of course you know about the man who was killed in the tube, the man who had an order to view this same house at Marlow in his pocket."
1: "Ah," said the inspector. "You are the Miss Bedingfeld who gave evidence at the inquest. Certainly the man had an order in his pocket. A lot of other people may have had too, only they didn't happen to be killed."
0: I rallied my forces. "You didn't think it odd that this man had no ticket in his pocket?"
1: "Easiest thing in the world to drop your ticket. Done it myself."
0: "And no money?"
1: "He had some loose change in his trousers pocket."
0: "But no note case?"
1: "Some men don't carry a pocketbook or note case of any kind."
0: I tried another tack. "You don't think it's odd that the doctor never came forward afterwards?"
1: "A busy medical man very often doesn't read the papers. He probably forgot all about the accident."
0: "In fact, Inspector, you are determined to find nothing odd," I said sweetly.
1: "Well, I'm inclined to think you're a little too fond of the word, Miss Bedingfeld. Young ladies are romantic, I know, fond of mysteries and such like, but as I'm a busy man..."
0: I took the hint and rose. The man in the corner raised a meek voice.
2: "Perhaps if the young lady would tell us briefly what her ideas really are on the subject, Inspector?"
3: 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The Virginia Voice has borrowed this recording of The Man in the Brown Suit, produced by HarperCollins, from the Henrico County Public Library. 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

0: 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Is spring knocking at your door?
1: Hello there.
0: Do you light up at the thought of theater, dance, baseball, or a good old-fashioned parade? 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
3: Hello, and welcome to this week's Time Magazine. I'm Virginia Voice volunteer Roy Geffen, reading today from the September 7, 2026 issue of Time. We will begin our reading today with an article entitled OpenAI Reboot, written by Alex Heath, with reporting by Leslie Dickstein, Charlotte Hugh, and Simone Shaw. The protesters were waiting outside OpenAI's offices when I arrived one morning in early August. They hoisted signs to stop the AI race and scrawled chalk messages on the sidewalk. A few dozen executives, representing some of the company's most important customers, were trickling into the spacious beige-toned building known as MBO, which OpenAI recently opened for its research and computing teams. Someone wheeled a tall wall of shrubbery in front of the glass doors, attempting to block the view of the tiny encampment from the pristine lobby. The customers had come to preview Astra, OpenAI's upcoming family of cutting-edge AI models. CEO Sam Altman had just returned from Washington, where he briefed officials behind closed doors about Astra's capabilities. Now researchers offered a glimpse of what the new model can do. In one demonstration, 16 AI agents divide a research-level math problem into subproblems, coordinate their work, and assemble a proposed proof. In another, Astra navigates well-known desktop software, creating and editing work across applications with unnerving speed. Watching Astra use a computer in a superhuman fast kind of way, Altman told the visitors, had been one of the most striking moments for employees. Astra would enable persistent agents, he explained, virtual colleagues toiling for sustained periods on tasks. But its biggest impact, he predicted, would come from people using it to discover new knowledge. I expect this will be the first model where the model actually invents new things in a way that matters, Altman told the group. That's a very AGI-like thing. It's been a difficult stretch for the company that ushered in the AI boom. We clearly had some missteps as a company, Altman told me the following week, sitting in the tastefully appointed MBO library for more than 2 hours of interviews, both in terms of product direction and specifically on pre-training and research. We fell behind where we wanted to be. Over the course of the year, OpenAI lost the lead in the AI race to arch-rival Anthropic, which spotted the business opportunity in AI coding, built Claude Code into a market-defining product, and surpassed OpenAI in reported annualized revenue and private market value for the first time. Anthropic, founded by OpenAI defectors, is now expected to be the first of the two companies to go public. Two people familiar with its plans say, with the IPO as early as September. As an aside, Time has a licensing and technology agreement with OpenAI. Salesforce, where Time owner Mark Benioff is CEO, is an investor in Anthropic. As Anthropic surged, OpenAI suffered a series of setbacks, including a spate of leadership departures. Among them were Fidji Simo, the former Instacart CEO whom Altman recruited last year to be his second in command. Leaders on its safety, ethics, and research teams, and in recent weeks, Denise Dresser, its chief revenue officer, who left after just 8 months, and Brad Lightscap, its former chief operating officer. Outside the company's revolving doors, challenges mounted. Meta CEO Mark Zuckerberg poached key AI researchers with lucrative pay packages. Google's Gemini products now reach more than 1 billion people per month. Apple sued OpenAI alleging theft of trade secrets, in which OpenAI has denied the charges, and OpenAI battled its co-founder Elon Musk in a lawsuit accusing the company and Altman of betraying its nonprofit mission. In that, a federal judge dismissed Musk's claims in May after an advisory jury unanimously found he had waited too long to sue. Musk has said he will appeal. Perhaps the biggest reason the vibes around OpenAI and its CEO have soured is an erosion of public trust. OpenAI is defending at least a dozen California product liability suits, plus federal cases in which plaintiffs allege ChatGPT reinforced delusions of suicidal thinking and in several cases contributed to users' deaths. Parentheses, the company has expressed sympathies for the victims of those cases and rolled out ChatGPT for teens with stronger default protections. End parentheses. In the spring, Altman's home was targeted by attackers twice in 2 days, first with a Molotov cocktail, then by gunfire. It has been a painful personal experience, Altman says of the past year. Clearly, people hate data centers, right now at least. People are pretty negative on AI. But inside OpenAI, execs paint a more upbeat picture. The company, valued at nearly $1 trillion, remains in an enviable position. ChatGPT is one of the most popular AI products in the world, with more than a billion active users, though it is no longer the cornerstone of the company's future. As an aside, Altman himself stopped using it for a month-long stretch in favor of Codex, OpenAI's coding tool. A year ago, the company was widely pilloried as reckless for its massive investment in computing power. It expects to spend $50 billion on compute this year alone. Now, that decision looks very prescient, said Sachin Katie, who oversees OpenAI's compute efforts. We're still short of compute. If anything, we should have bought a lot more. Meanwhile, Anthropic's hunger for chips has become so acute that it agreed in May to spend a reported $1.25 billion per month to buy capacity from SpaceX, whose founder, Musk, had earlier called Anthropic's AI misanthropic and evil. Under co-founder and president Greg Brockman, who has assumed responsibility for nearly all product and business operations, OpenAI has refocused its priorities, winding down projects like the video generation app Sora, a partnership with Disney, and a standalone web browser known as Atlas. Altman concedes the company had spread itself too thin. The upswing is more fun after the downswing, he tells me. Yet just days after the Astra demo, OpenAI had to reckon with a new crisis. In late July, it had revealed a troubling safety feature. Its unreleased agents had escaped a test environment known as a sandbox and attacked a company calling Hugging Face, a platform for developers to host AI models and data sets. It's like a sci-fi story, Altman says. Afterward, OpenAI's research team froze some experiments and slowed other work while it tightened its sandboxes and expanded monitoring. But as the team recently spotted troubling signs during yet another training run of an unreleased model, one expected to deliver the biggest leap yet, a more consequential decision was made to pause it until new security measures were put in place. I spoke to Altman the day OpenAI's leaders made that decision. He was notably somber. OpenAI had initially described the Hugging Face attack as a security failure. Its CEO had come to see it as a more fundamental error in alignment, the work of making an AI system act in accordance with human intentions. Industry leaders say that as models grow more advanced, maintaining alignment is critical to ensuring AI systems remain under the control of their creators. I think any alignment failure from here should be treated like this is a big deal, Altman told me, and we're going to take as long as it takes to figure it out. In a follow-up interview 3 days later, he put the stakes more plainly. Getting AI safety right is more important than any company's momentum. The company would slow down, reallocate resources to its safety and alignment teams, and change how teams work and prioritize safety together. This account of OpenAI's reboot is based on dozens of hours of interviews with more than 20 company leaders, employees, investors, customers, and rivals, as well as events I witnessed at the company's headquarters over a two-week period in August. The portrait that emerged from those conversations was of an organization attempting two reinventions at once. OpenAI now believes it has fixed the product and operational failures that allowed Anthropic to seize pole position in the AI race. At the same time, it is using the worst safety crisis in its history to make a bid for the safety-minded identity its main rival has long claimed, the Frontier Lab, willing to slow down when the technology becomes too dangerous. Look, I think there is this caricature of me, Altman says, which is I don't care about AI safety, and I'm just trying to make revenue go up and, you know, just a YOLO CEO. The decision to slow down was a painful choice, executives say, but it may also have its benefits. If OpenAI can reclaim the mantle of the Safety First Lab, it might bolster its image while forcing its main competitor to answer an uncomfortable question as it plans a blockbuster IPO. Will Anthropic keep racing while OpenAI waits? In an interview with Time earlier this year, Anthropic co-founder Jared Kaplan argued that unilateral restraint is futile when rivals are blazing ahead. It is a harder argument to make if OpenAI is deliberately holding back the run expected to produce its next large capability jump. There are reasons to be skeptical of the rebrand. OpenAI has lost many of the people who have led its safety work over the years, with some criticizing the company's commercial focus on the way out. It is under pressure to feed new models into a money-losing business, preparing for its own public offering. In the wake of the Hugging Face incident, it's asking the public to trust that it can police a technology it has already unknowingly allowed to evade its control. Amid all this, company leaders believe they have arrived at the cusp of a milestone that could change the course of humanity. The creation of artificial general intelligence, or AGI. OpenAI's charter defines AGI as highly autonomous systems that outperform humans at most economically valuable work. Its leaders won't quite declare they've reached that threshold, but they no longer speak about it as a distant abstraction. Chief Research Officer Mark Chen estimated OpenAI is 80% of the way to AGI. Brockman said that viewed from 2 years in the future, this may be remembered as the moment AGI was created. Altman told me that OpenAI was not quite yet there, but that by the end of the year, the company would have an internal system he would call AGI. Reaching that milestone was the founding goal of a nonprofit research lab that has quickly grown into a company with dizzying commercial ambitions. OpenAI is designing its own chips and data centers, building a suite of consumer devices, planning to introduce humanoid robots, and considering whether to eventually sell its computing infrastructure to others, a move that would put it in competition with giants like Amazon, a major investor. Even amid growing backlash against AI progress, OpenAI is positioning itself to be among the world's most consequential companies for years to come. As Brockman puts it, we are looking at transforming the entire economy. Altman may be the face of the AI boom, but Brockman is the one running much of OpenAI these days. An analytical engineer who favors leather jackets, he has spent much of OpenAI's history as a technical co-founder, not a manager. But in recent months, he has taken over everything from revenue to product marketing, the whole machine from bringing these models from research to value for our customers, as he puts it. Altman still directly oversees areas like finance, research, and consumer hardware. They operate as a founding pair with overlapping authority. As Altman absorbs the public's fears and frustrations over AI, the company has recently sought to elevate Brockman's profile as a counterweight. It's easy to imagine the setup becoming a source of friction. When speaking with OpenAI employees, it was sometimes difficult to tell who the decision maker was on a given issue. But many say the dual leadership structure has put the company back on track, with Brockman able to make difficult calls with an authority that the outside executives cycling through couldn't replicate. Brockman describes OpenAI's broader leadership turnover as part of a push toward focus, saying that company has been reassessing whether it has the right structure and strategy. Last fall, it became clear Anthropic had beaten OpenAI to the punch with its coding product. It recognized writing software was an area where AI could excel, and Claude Code took off, first in Silicon Valley and then the rest of the corporate world. Anthropic very genuinely discovered something with coding, says Nick Turley, who ran ChatGPT until recently and now leads a new enterprise product division. We didn't have a lead there. Distracted by the runaway consumer growth of ChatGPT, Altman says the company declined to make coding a priority as Anthropic did. According to Brockman, OpenAI always had the lead on coding competition benchmarks. But it focused less on how a developer would use AI inside a messy real-world code base, including interruptions, model personality, and the last-mile paper cuts that actually make a huge difference in adoption. OpenAI also failed to build an enterprise sales machine. A year ago, I think that we really were not in the game at all, Brockman says. CFO Sarah Friar is blunter. We were super naive of just thinking if we built it, they will come. In March, the company announced it would wind down Sora and shift scarce computing power towards Codex, its coding agent. Codex had been built as a separate experience from ChatGPT, but as its growth began to dwarf OpenAI's other new products and AI's coding capabilities started becoming useful for non-engineers, then executives concluded that the split no longer made sense. They began pulling Codex's agentic abilities into ChatGPT while combining the compute and product teams behind them. The customer-facing result? was the recent launch of ChatGPT Work, designed to turn the familiar chat box into a system that can carry out tasks rather than simply answer questions. Within OpenAI, the process is referred to as the merge. The result, executives say, has helped rejuvenate the business. Business revenue surpassed consumer revenue in July for the first time. Early advertising results within ChatGPT have been promising enough that executives are increasing the number of ads, potentially subsidizing free access for the 92% of ChatGPT's consumers who, Fryer says, do not pay for a subscription. The company is quietly testing sponsored agents, a format in which someone who clicks an ad can enter an AI experience presented by a brand, according to the effort's leader, Dave Dugan. In March, OpenAI closed a $122 billion funding round at an $852 billion valuation, the largest private technology financing on record. Anthropic raised $65 billion at a $965 billion valuation just 2 months later. Board Chair Brett Taylor likens the AI competition to a chessboard whose critical squares include frontier capability, the price and performance of each token, and the products wrapped around the models. Do we have the best frontier model? Do we have the right token at the right price for every job? Do we have the best products around those models? He says, right now, all of those is true. Then OpenAI discovered that an unreleased model has escaped its walls. The news reached OpenAI chief scientist Jacob Pachocki while he was at the hospital for the birth of his daughter. One of OpenAI's internal-only research prototypes had hacked another company. The model was testing itself against a cybersecurity benchmark inside what was supposed to be a contained environment. Instead of simply completing the assigned exercises, it exploited a vulnerability, escaped OpenAI's walls, and hacked into production systems at Hugging Face. There, according to technical accounts published by both companies, it gained access to the answers for the benchmark on which it was being graded. Reinforcement learning is the stage after a base model is trained, in which the system practices tasks and learns which behaviors earn rewards. Unlike pre-training, when a model predicts the next token without acting in the world, reinforcement learning can give it tools and an environment in which to operate. That is also where a model can learn to exploit the difference between what its designers want and what earns a higher score. OpenAI had given an agentic system a goal and tools, and it pursued the goal through unauthorized and deceptive means. In a recent presentation, OpenAI researchers described how AI agents used a covert message board to plan their next moves. After one broke through the sandbox and connected to the internet, it wrote, "Holy shit," to the others. Rivals have had similar issues. Anthropic disclosed 3 incidents during third-party evaluations in which its models accessed the internet and gained unauthorized access to external organizations. Meta said one of its models was involved in similar incident. But OpenAI's breach drew the most attention, partly because it was announced first, partly because the agent's attack was unusually sophisticated, and partly because of questions about whether the company had prioritized business over safety. Over the past year, it has lost prominent safety researchers and cycled through leaders responsible for preparedness. Now it had supplied an unusually vivid exhibit for critics. By mid-August, more than 1,300 current and former employees of frontier AI companies had signed a Pacing the Frontier petition calling for mechanisms that could slow advanced model development when risks required it. Senator Bernie Sanders, called for top AI companies to pause development in the interest of humanity, warning that lawmakers would step in if business leaders failed to act voluntarily. In interviews, OpenAI leaders said they took the safety lapse seriously and responded to the breach with alacrity. Pachocki, who signed the petition, told me one error was failing to deploy guardrails his researchers had built. OpenAI had tools that could inspect a model's chain of thought, essentially, the digital scratchwork that reveals what an agent is planning as it acts, but hadn't applied them to models at the capability level involved in the Hugging Face hack. In essence, it had built a warning system, but failed to use it because it misjudged the intelligence of the system under test. We didn't fully expect what the system could do, Pachocki says. For AI, you should expect the unexpected. The incident is clearly a turning point, Maya Glaze, who leads safety and alignment work at OpenAI, told me. I wish we had done a lot of the work that we're doing before this happened. In the aftermath, OpenAI froze some research projects, slowed others while tightening its sandboxes and expanding monitoring. Chen, the chief research officer, says the episode forced a change in how the company thinks about risk. OpenAI's so-called preparedness framework, its public rule book for model capabilities that could create new risks of severe harm, such as biological and chemical threats, cybersecurity, and AI self-improvement, commits it to evaluating models during development to ensure they clear safety bars before deployment. Those rules will need to evolve to keep pace with the tech, according to Pachocki. These medium-sized painful decisions, of which we are making many, Glaze says, are causing research to slow down, and we think it's the right thing to do. Pachocki says confidence in alignment and safety has become a limiting to OpenAI's progress as access to computing power. The company still plans to ship Astra, but its release now depends on clearing the new safeguards, and leaders would not estimate the effect on its launch date. In an industry that measures technical leads in weeks, even a shorter disruption could affect revenue expectations and send ripples through the broader economy. OpenAI is prepared to accept those costs, at least for now. Pachocki hopes the rapid growth of AI's capability will lead companies to coordinate. Glaze says OpenAI would keep raising its safety bar as capabilities rose. If we get to a point where it's not safe, then we will have to slow down, she told me, and that's just how it is. It's unclear how this may affect OpenAI's timeline for going public. People familiar with the company's plans expect OpenAI to IPO later than Anthropic, although neither has publicly set a date. During an employee all-hands meeting on August 19th, CFO Fryer told employees the company will be public by 2027 or sooner if its business, quote, continues to inflect, end quote. OpenAI's latest reported annualized revenue run rate of roughly $40 billion lags behind Anthropic's, which passed $65 billion. The recent slowdown in research could complicate things. Fryer has already been running public company drills, including mock earnings calls with OpenAI's top investors. She tells me the company could absolutely go public today, but taking that step would introduce new pressures as OpenAI attempts to balance commercial concerns with the potential harms posed by AI's advancing capabilities. Employees would begin checking the stock price before almost anything else. It's the first thing they do, she says. How much money did I make today? How much did I lose? It's super distracting. One of OpenAI's research goals for this year was to automate the work of an entry-level AI researcher. Pachocki says the company has already met its internal benchmark for an automated AI research intern. Given an experimental idea, he says, Astra can implement it inside OpenAI's code base, run the experiment, and return results, or take a paper and perform work that previously occupied a human researcher for a week. The milestone matters because it could start a compounding loop. An AI help run the experiments that produces a more capable AI, which then helps build the successor faster. Researchers call that recursive self-improvement, or RSI. In Pachacki's telling, recursive self-improvement and alignment are intertwined problems. In what way are people taking along for this journey, Pachacki explains, and in what way do people actually benefit from this rather than get left behind by AIs that increasingly become smarter than ourselves? On the product side, Altman imagines a general-purpose AI subscription that dissolves the boundaries between ChatGPT, Codex, and work software. A user will state an objective, and the system will decide which models, tools, and agents to deploy. Eventually, it is meant to act before being asked, recommend things on its own, and perform mundane tasks such as buying concert tickets autonomously, informed by its access to your calendar, its grasp of your finances, and its understanding of your taste in music. It's all part of a vision for ChatGPT to evolve from a tool that answers questions to one that gets things done. Thibault Sodio, the product leader overseeing the combined ChatGPT and Codex organization, says OpenAI is close to showing a product built around persistence and always-on execution. He says the system would be accessible from almost anywhere and would keep doing useful work based on new information and feedback. It's definitely going to feel like a new thing to people, Sodio told me. OpenAI's roadmap becomes grander from there. In May 2025, OpenAI acquired I.O., the hardware startup co-founded by former Apple designer Joni Ive, bringing its product and engineering teams into OpenAI. Ive and his firm Love From remain independent but have assumed broad creative responsibilities across the company. Altman says OpenAI is developing a small handful of devices, including something that belongs on a table, something to be placed in a pocket, and something worn on the body. People familiar with the plans say the first expected early next year is a small puck-like device designed to sense its surroundings and speak with its owner using ChatGPT's voice mode. The biggest adjustment is going to be getting used to this idea of a proactive computer, Altman says, meaning it acts for its owner rather than waiting to be used. Someday, Altman believes, everyone should have a personal robot. OpenAI will definitely make humanoid robots, he told me. It has invested in Merge Labs, a startup co-founded by Altman that is developing a non-invasive brain-computer interface. The first OpenAI-designed inference chip, Jalapeno, is meant to run AI models rather than train them. OpenAI plans to begin deploying the chip by the end of the year. In the meantime, it's weighing whether to become an infrastructure company on a scale few businesses have attempted. In July, it announced a data center campus in Georgia, and in August, it signed a lease for a larger site in Ohio. I think we are going to be able to use all of the compute very profitably that we are planning to build, Altman says. I definitely feel some fear about what the world is doing as a whole. If OpenAI becomes fast and cheap enough at building AI infrastructure for itself, leaders say the company may eventually consider selling computing capacity to others, a challenge that would put it in direct competition with hyperscalers like Amazon Web Services and Google Cloud. It's a whole menu of new ventures for a company that recently vowed to ditch distracting side quests. Asked to sum it all up, Brockman described the vision in two words: personal AGI. He imagines billions of people with super intelligent personal assistants just waiting for direction. You have almost an AGI, maybe soon truly an AGI in your pocket, he says. What is it you want? And that cover story from the September 7th issue of Time Magazine was entitled OpenAI Reboot, written by Alex Heath, with reporting by Leslie Dickstein, Charlotte Hugh, and Simone Shaw. Next, we will take a few articles from the brief portion of this week's Time Magazine. This first piece was written by Chantel Lee. Whether he is announcing tariffs or offering updates on the Iran war and the status of the Strait of Hormuz, President Donald Trump has long turned to Truth Social to share important news. And since August 1st, there's a new way to gain early access to that information. A service that, to the tune of up to $100,000 a month, offers paying subscribers a sneak peek at posts from high-profile accounts, including Trump's own, which boasts 13 million followers. Now, in a lawsuit filed August 12th in a New York federal court, two media entities, The Intercept and the Freedom of the Press Foundation, claim that the Truth API service offered by the Trump Media and Technology Group, or TMTG, is, quote, profoundly corrupt, end quote, as the president, quote, stands to gain financially by giving market-moving government information to those who are willing and able to pay his personal company, end quote. And that media organizations like The Intercept that do not pay to participate will be left at an unfair competitive disadvantage. TMTG previously said that the commercial data feed would deliver posts to its customers in milliseconds, and that it had been designed for organizations most impacted by the cost of a delay in the information. Markets already move on Truth Social posts, said Kevin McGurn, interim chief executive officer of TMTG, ahead of the service's launch. Truth API delivers a direct, licensed, real-time feed of the platform's most market-moving truths, while advancing our strategy to monetize proprietary assets through a high-margin, recurring revenue stream. The lawsuit aims to prohibit the White House from posting official government announcements exclusively on Truth Social so long as the paid service exists. Trump has published between 9,000 and 11,000 posts or reposts on Truth Social since resuming office, and often his announcements have no immediate corresponding announcements from the White House, suggesting that Trump's posts are the only way to get official government news, the complaint argues. Trump, who holds the largest stake in TMTG through a revocable trust, and other White House officials are listed as defendants, but TMTG is not. The White House did not respond to requests for comment from Time and other news organizations. The legal challenge amplified existing charges that President Trump has traded on his office to make money. His most recent financial disclosure statement, released June 30th, said that he had made $2.2 billion in 2025, including $1.4 billion from his family's cryptocurrency ventures. The Truth Social lawsuit says it aims to prohibit the president from personally profiting from selling privileged access to information generated in his official capacity. The president's public statements are for the public, not a wealthy few. Our democracy depends on upholding the Constitution and enjoining Trump's corrupt scheme, said Brendan Ballou, a lawyer representing the media plaintiffs. The suit also names Natalie Harp, executive assistant to the president, and White House Deputy Chief of Staff Daniel Scavino, who both have access to Trump's Truth Social account, according to the lawsuit and the executive office of the president, along with the White House office. The legal challenge lands in the midst of mounting backlash over the data feed as Democratic lawmakers have already called for probes into the service, citing concerns over potential market impacts. Senators Adam Schiff of California and Elizabeth Warren of Massachusetts on July 28th urged the Security and Exchange Commission to investigate possible insider trading and market manipulation implications related to the release of Truth API. The SEC did not respond to a request for comment from Time. Trump Media's new service threatens to undermine the integrity of capital markets. Because of this service, social media posts about the president's opinion or policy intent will not be available to the public or ordinary investors at the same speed as for Wall Street firms and wealthy insiders paying for access, the senators wrote. In a July 30th letter, Representative Jamie Raskin of Maryland detailed the opening of a House Judiciary Committee minority investigation into the Truth Social service, demanding Trump Media's communications with officials, customer identities, pricing, marketing materials, internal eligibility policies, and revenue projections. At an August 6th hearing titled Empowering Main Street by Unlocking Access to Capital, Senator Warren asked four witnesses, all experts from the world of investment and financial markets, to raise their hands if they believe Trump selling faster access was good for market integrity. None did. Again, this brief article was reported by Chantel Lee. The next article in the brief news from the topic of health is entitled Stop Saying There's a Nursing Shortage and was written by Alana Samuels. Turn on the television or scroll down a news feed and you might think that the U.S. desperately needs to train more nurses. Arizona has nearly 30,000 nursing vacancies, local TV stations there recently reported. Pennsylvania Republicans met in early June to discuss how to fill the state's nursing shortage. Two schools are even opening new nursing programs in Georgia to meet the state's projected nursing shortage. Yet more people are going into nursing. 280,308 people passed the NCLEX exam to become a registered nurse or a licensed practical nurse in 2025, a 34% increase from 2016, according to the National Council of State Boards of Nursing. And currently, 7 million registered nurses and practical nurses hold an active license in at least one state, according to the council. But there were only about 3.4 million jobs for RNs in 2024. The most recent year for which data are available, and 651,400 jobs for LPNs and licensed vocational nurses the same year, according to the Bureau of Labor Statistics, meaning that there are substantively more actively licensed nurses than there are nursing jobs. The implication is that well over 2 million licensed nurses are not currently working as nurses for patients. This data, and the experience of many nurses across the country, suggests that the U.S. may have less an actual shortage of licensed nurses than a shortage of nurses who are willing to work in bedside jobs that have become increasingly demanding. Pressure on nursing has not let up since the pandemic, nurses say, because of cost-cutting at hospitals and health systems that ask them to do more work with fewer resources. We're really putting a lot of money into building a pipeline for nursing, but if nurses are leaving after a year or two of getting into employment, the problem isn't so much a pipeline problem as a leaking gas tank, says Karen Lassiter, a professor at the University of Pennsylvania School of Nursing, who studies what she calls the nursing retention crisis. Conditions for nurses were bad before the pandemic, got even worse during it, and appear to be deteriorating further a few years out, according to research Lassiter and her colleagues recently published in the journal Medical Care. Post-pandemic, more than two-thirds of hospital nurses reported having too few staff, compared with 57% before the pandemic, according to the paper, which surveyed 50,044 nurses in hospitals across New York and Illinois. From December 2023 to March 2024, about one-third of nurses said that they were dissatisfied and that they intended to leave their employer, significantly higher than pre-pandemic and pandemic levels. That the work was getting harder was not something they imagined. Among nurses working on medical surgical units, the average staffing ratio increased to 6 patients per nurse, up from 5.7 pre-pandemic, according to the paper. In California, one of the few states with mandated staffing ratios, ER nurses are staffed at a ratio of 4 patients per nurse, and labor and delivery nurses are staffed at 2 patients per nurse. I fear that we're headed to a worse place because it's apparent that we didn't learn much from COVID-19 pandemic, Lassiter said. Ariana Lucio, a 45-year-old in El Paso, Texas, has been a nurse for 14 years and currently works in the medical surgical unit at Del Sol Medical Center, which is owned by HCA Healthcare, the largest health system in the U.S. Her hospital has been cutting back on staffing and embracing technology that makes work harder for nurses, said Lucio. Adequate staffing is a key issue for nurses, unions, and organization, and Lucio, who is a member of the National Nurses United, has protested staffing conditions at the hospital. Her unit used to have a clerk who would answer the phones, stock supplies, and handle paperwork, but the hospital eliminated the position, she says. Now she says nurses are running to answer phones, clean the break room, and pick up the tasks the unit clerk used to do. In the past, the charge nurse, often the person managing a specific hospital unit, wasn't assigned patients, Lucio said. No longer. The added responsibility of patients means the charge nurse can't as easily help other nurses with difficulties they may encounter. It's gotten harder, especially after COVID, said Lucio, who recently became so burned out that she went from working full-time to part-time. It's coming not so much from patients, but from changes in the administration. In a statement to Time, responding to these examples of how staffing conditions have changed, Del Sol Medical Center said that its staffing is safe and appropriate, and that it utilizes technology to, quote, limit administrative tasks so our nurses can spend more time taking care of patients, end quote. A study published in JAMA Network Open of nearly 8,000 nurses who left the profession from 2018 to 2021 found that 26% left because of burnout, and 21% cited insufficient staffing. Data show that lower staffing ratios lower nurse burnout and improve patient outcomes. In one study of nurses at hospitals across Queensland, Australia, those who worked at hospitals that followed a minimum nurse staff policy had 24% lower odds of high burnout and 27% lower odds of job dissatisfaction. Minimum staffing ratios were good for patients, too. They were linked to lower mortality, shorter length of stay, and less readmission, according to a separate study in The Lancet. The cost avoided because of fewer readmissions and shorter stays were more than twice the cost of the additional nurse staffing, the study found. There's really substantive cost savings, Lassiter says. Yet, hospitals are often reluctant to invest in lowering their nurse-to-patient ratios. Doctors can bill for their services, making it easy for administrators to see that they bring in money, Lassiter points out. But it's harder for administrators to see that nurses have an impact on the balance sheet. Instead, hospitals treat nurses like a labor expense, she says. Rather than add nurses, many hospitals are paring back, sometimes turning to apps where they can hire nurses as gig workers. Such apps often allow the hospitals to avoid paying for benefits for these workers, says Katie Wells, a senior fellow at the AI Now Institute, who studies tech in healthcare. Having gig workers in hospitals put additional pressure on nurses because they have to train the new staff, even though those workers may be there only for a day, Wells says. Many nurses say they'd much prefer full-time colleagues who have to be trained only once. Lean staffing has just become the norm. The American Hospital Association argues that the issue is not lean staffing, but rather workforce shortages that are projected to continue for more than a decade. The growing complexity and intensity of patient care, along with overly burdensome regulatory requirements and increased administrative demands from corporate insurers, continues to place significant demands on nurses, the association said in a statement to Time. Hospitals are also facing increased costs for caring for patients, according to a recent post by Rick Pollack, president and CEO of the American Hospital Association, on the group's website. In 2025, he writes, hospital expenses grew 7.5% more than twice the rate of growths in hospitals pricing. Hospitals also caring for patients who are sicker and whose care is more complex than it used to be, he points out. A few states have mandated minimum staffing ratios for hospitals. In California, where minimum staffing ratios for nurses have been in place since 2004, research shows that hospital nurses have lower burnout than nurses nationally. The state's required ratios differ depending on the unit. The medical surgical unit has a mandated ratio of no more than 5 patients to 1 nurse, for instance, while the ICU has a mandated ratio of no more than 2 patients for 1 nurse. In Oregon, mandatory nurse staffing ratios went into effect in June 2026. It's one reason, Lasseter says, that the best solution for getting more nurses to stay at hospitals is to mandate nurse-to-patient ratio by legislation. It works, she says. Hospitals have always had the opportunity to create better staffing conditions and to create more favorable work conditions, she says. They can voluntarily do this, but a large portion of them haven't. And this brief news from the health field was entitled Stop Saying There's a Nursing Shortage and was written by Alana Samuels. The next article is another health brief entitled 5 Foods That Food Safety Experts Never Eat. The article is written by Angela Howe.

entitled Stop Saying There's a Nursing Shortage and was written by Alana Samuels. The next article is another health brief entitled Five Foods That Food Safety Experts Never Eat. The article is written by Angela Haupt. Food safety has been in the spotlight this summer. A record-setting outbreak of cyclospora, a microscopic parasite that can contaminate fresh produce and cause days or weeks of miserable gastrointestinal illness, continues to sicken Americans. That's leaving us all more attuned than usual to whether we'll regret in 24 hours to 2 weeks what is on our plate. Welcome to the world of food safety experts who are used to casting a gimlet eye on food even in the absence of outbreaks. But ask them what they won't ever eat, and the list is shorter than you'd expect. These experts don't live in fear. Most will tell you that all food carries some risk, and the real skill is deciding which risks are worth taking. Frank Yannis, a former Deputy Commissioner for Food Policy and Response at the U.S. Food and Drug Administration, says he doesn't think of foods as simply good or bad. I'm perfectly willing to be changed on things if there's evidence, he says. If regulators identify a particular brand of a product that's being recalled, I'll check to see if we have it at home and we'll avoid it. But generally, he prefers what he describes as a quantitative risk assessment. I'm calculated, he says. He, for example, always orders his burgers well done. Still, after decades of this work, these experts have each decided a handful of foods simply aren't worth the gamble. Some of their no-go items are predictable. Others are surprising. Some might be sitting in your fridge right now. Still others spark professional disagreement. For example, some infectious disease physicians refuse to eat sushi, but others can't resist. The workaround that some adopt, inspecting each piece of raw fish for parasites before eating it. Here are the five foods experts say aren't worth the risk. 1. Raw milk and cheeses made from it. There's almost no debate about this one. It's ridiculous, said Bill Marler, a food safety lawyer who has spent decades suing companies over outbreaks. He says he has represented families of children who have died or suffered kidney damage and neurological complications after foodborne illness linked to raw milk, and to him, the risk simply isn't worth it. It's especially hard to justify when there's a safe alternative. You have such a great thing called pasteurization, he says. 2. Cantaloupe. Ask Darren Dittweiler, an associate teaching professor of food policy at Northeastern University, to name us some of the riskiest produce in the grocery store, and he doesn't hesitate. Cantaloupe. You cannot adequately clean the outside of the cantaloupe, he says. Once you run a knife through the rough rind, you drag whatever's on the surface straight into the flesh. 3. Raw oysters and other raw shellfish. Raw oysters show up on a lot of experts' no-go lists. Shellfish are filter feeders, Marler explains. They pull water through their bodies and, quote, anything in the water that's contaminated, they suck it into their bodies, end quote. If the water is contaminated, there's a good chance your oyster is too. It's no surprise that they're linked to frequent illnesses and outbreaks. 4. Uncooked pork. Jill Roberts, a molecular epidemiologist and professor at the University of South Florida College of Public Health, says pork is one meat she approaches with extra caution. She avoids thick cuts like pork tenderloin because they're harder to cook all the way through. All I can see is toxoplasma, she says. The parasite, which can also be spreading through cat feces, has increasingly been linked to undercooked pork. I'm just out on that one. And number 5, sprouts. Raw sprouts are an easy pass for Barbara Kowalik, director of the Institute of Food Safety and Nutrition Security at George Washington University. They've been linked to a long string of foodborne illness outbreaks, she says, and there's really no good way to clean them.
That's because bacteria can be present on sprout seeds.

0: seeds before they're even grown, and the warm, humid conditions needed for sprouting are also ideal for helping those bacteria multiply. And this brief on health, entitled Five Foods That Food Safety Experts Never Eat, was written by Angela Haupt. The next article in the brief section under Milestones, Hayden Panettiere, Superstar. This was written by Callum Sutherland. The actor, Hayden Panettiere, who died August 16 at 36, was perhaps best known for her role as Claire Bennett in the superhero TV series Heroes. But it was a real superpower that played a special role in her acting career, she told CBS in an interview about her May 2026 memoir, This Is Me, A Reckoning. Once people figured out that I could cry on cue the way that I did, it was in everything. At first, she said, she would imagine her pet passing away, but then as I got older, the imagery became darker, she said. She spoke candidly about sadness in her own life, from dealing with aggressive paparazzi when she was a teen to coping with her brother's death in 2023. She was also open about her struggles with postpartum depression. There I am with this beautiful, healthy, beautiful baby girl in this very fortunate life, and I could not, for the whole life of me, be happy, she told CBS while promoting her book. In it, she went further, describing turning to drugs and alcohol to cope. She entered a rehabilitation facility in 2020. Panettiere's career began before she could walk. She appeared in a commercial at just 11 months old. She was then regularly cast in shows and movies throughout the 2000s, including Remember the Titans and Scream 4. She also played Juliet Barnes, one of the leading roles in Nashville, the country music series that aired from 2012 to 2018. Panettiere returned to the Scream horror franchise in 2023, but in recent years, she had stayed largely out of the limelight. I wish the world had more time with you because I had a burning curiosity about who you were becoming, said Viola Davis, who starred alongside Panettiere in the 2016 drama Custody in a post on social media. Your tests became your testimony, and your testimony became your legacy. And again, that was written by Callum Sutherland, entitled Hayden Panettiere, Superstar. That's all the time we have today for Time Magazine. I'm Roy Geffen for the Virginia Voice, and you can listen to this program on demand anytime at www.virginiavoice.org.
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3: Welcome to this week's reading of Harper's Magazine. I'm Virginia Voice volunteer Doug LeBlanc, and today I'll be reading an article from the latest issue of Harper's Magazine and harpers.org. Today's first article is Regarding the Pain of Uggos, a Weekend at the Ugly People Festival by Barrett Swanson. Barrett Swanson is a contributing editor of Harper's and the author of Lost in Summerland. His previous article for the magazine, High and Dry, appeared in the February 2025 issue. This is under the category of Letter from Italy. Every September, the World Association of Ugly People, also known as the Club de Bruti, holds its annual festival, both to celebrate its members' physiognomic repellence and to administer an election for the new club president, an appointment conferred not only for outer unsightliness and lackluster genetics, but apparently also for the candidate's full-throated shamelessness. For it turns out that what matters most in this electoral contest is not the grievousness of the candidate's appearance, but rather their willingness to lionize their ugliness, which they usually communicate with the tootings of a trumpet. Clad in ill-fitting suits and red and black top hats, like the rumpled couture of Laurel and Hardy, the members of the Club de Brute parade through the linden-lined streets of rural Pio Bico, a small medieval hamlet in the central part of Italy, between the Apennine Mountains and the Adriatic Sea. While the parade takes place on Sunday and will consecrate this year's election, today is still Saturday, which has mostly been given over to loads of sodden carousing, to say nothing of the inductions of the aspiring club members. Right now, we are standing in line under a melodrama of starlight and are waiting to have our appearances mercilessly assessed. With me in line is a horde of sozzled Italians, and we're loitering near the door of the Club de Brute headquarters, a dim brick-walled structure no bigger than a walk-in closet. In the fairy tale town center over to our immediate left, clusters of Pio Bicoans are grooving with enthusiasm, pulsating near a lit stage with a young headsetted DJ who herself is head-bobbingly stoic and who, for some reason, keeps blasting noisome top 40. Inside the cavernous headquarters, all the walls are tessellated with Club de Brute propaganda, posters emblazoned with appearance-related exhortations such as, "To be pretty is such a suffering," or "The value of a man is not his appearance." On the far wall, another adage contends that, when it comes to love, the ugly is worth double, which, as my interpreter tells me, is not a gauzy Hallmark sentiment, but is actually supposed to be sort of euphemistically prurient and refers instead to the renowned sexual prowess of the especially unattractive. There are also dozens of framed portraits of tuxedoed club members, wall-eyed gentlemen with jack-o'-lantern detention, or dour-mouthed women with Hitchcockian expressions, to say nothing of several headshots of top-hatted children. For it turns out that, no kidding, there's a version of this club for the youth of this village, a winsome little parliament of gap-toothed, unibrowed urchins. You know how people always say that there's no such thing as an ugly child, Benedetta Aluigi says? Daughter to the current club president and a de facto mascot for all Brutis everywhere, Benedetta is actually pretty. Benedetta is actually inarguably pretty and bears a ticklish resemblance to a young Monica Lewinsky. Well, that's not true, Benedetta says. Some babies are ugly, but that's okay. That's okay. Let's normalize it, no? Because maybe someday they will be pretty, but maybe someday they won't. Pio Bico has been known for supposedly hideous citizens ever since the late 1870s, when the Club de Brute was first established, and when, as local wisdom has it, the town was surfeited with downtrodden spinsters whose fathers were apparently so worried about their daughters' matrimonial futures that they petitioned their intrepid mayor to start a matchmaking service, connecting their homely offspring with similarly plain-featured bachelors. In the intervening century and a half, the organization has bloomed to include over 30,000 members, each of whom, upon their entrance into the organization, will have their echelon of ugliness painstakingly assessed, culminating in the reception of one of the following designations: not defined, insufficient, not bad, good, excellent, and finally, at the top of this inverted hierarchy, straordinary, or extraordinary, a pronouncement I imagine is given with a Vanna White-type flourish. By the middle of the 20th century, the club had transcended its conjugal ambitions, and under the aegis of a person named T. Telos Foro Iacobelli, who resuscitated the club in 1963, began to bring awareness to the plight of the ugly, who were, as he alleged, unfairly disadvantaged by the cult of appearance. At the back of the headquarters, one 40-something woman named Nicoletta, who has a tow-headed toddler barnacled to her torso, tells me that she's been a member of the club since she was an adolescent, because, as she suggests, all good POBQians join when they're still children. I confess that as an American, I feel a certain accretive uneasiness in so casually discussing one's ugliness, if only because we see such categories as historicized and porous, and so there's no reason we couldn't regard everyone as some gradation of beautiful. At this, Nicoletta's face crumples, like a queen who's just been made to suffer the naivete of her vassal. No, she says, nature is not equal. It's a sentiment that gets echoed by a squat septuagenarian man whose name, I am told, is Carlo. While kindly patting my forearm with ecclesiastical forbearance, he treats me to a little colloquium on the linguistic theory of structuralism, which posits that language only obtains its meaning through binary oppositions. You need the ugly to appreciate the beauty, he says, otherwise you don't understand anything. He suggests that having reconciled yourself to the realities of your appearance, you can actually begin to foster a program of other values. There was a time when our club was on the television a lot, but now society seems to refuse all our many statements, all the fashion, all the products. If you don't speak about beauty, you don't sell anything. Even the advertisements for food. Okay, but now I will tell you something, he says, leaning into my clavicle and speaking sotto voce. The best tasting things in life, they're actually ugly, including, you know, the women. Reveling in this priapic innuendo, he elbows my ribs fraternally and waggles his dark eyebrows with lustful connotation, hoping to avoid a situation in which I'm made to grimace through a Proustian recollection of Carlo's various sexual experiences, which his unctuous grinning expression seems unambiguously game for. I turn now to the woman next to him and ask if her thoughts on appearance have changed as she's grown older. She responds with an aria of unbudging amor fati, a kind of enviable resignation not heard much in the United States. You need to accept yourself, she says. I do this by looking in the mirror and acknowledging that I got older. It's normal, and it's okay. But there are people who use Botox, and they lose pieces of themselves. I always say, first you swell, then you deflate. Here's the thing. Years pass, wrinkles arrive, and they are nice, too, so I will take them with me. At the back of the headquarters, evaluations and inductions are boisterously underway. I soon learn that ugly assessments can be executed by any standing member, which in this case means a trio of brash teenagers. Each wears a set of glinting braces and a Club de Brute t-shirt. I watch as one 50-something man named Maurizio, who is dark-eyed and whippet-thin, a poor man's Adrian Brody, performs a little runway spin for this squad of unsmiling judges. One of the boys rubs his chin contemplatively and then, with an auctioneer's velocity, distills Maurizio's deficits to a swift excellent rating because, as the boy alleges, you are really and truly ugly. At first, Maurizio's posture deflates and he plods back to his waiting partner like some sort of jilted Charlie Brown. Jesus, I think, this is not what I was expecting. The onlookers around me seem cowed and guilty, as if they were all somehow complicit in this wounding evaluation. But then something wonderful happens, because it turns out that old Maurizio was stunting. He'd been feigning desolation. His shamefaced posture soon utterly reverses, and he offers us an impish grin, pointing at all the onlookers as if to say, "Ha, I got you, man." The room now explodes with a glissando of laughter, and old Maurizio repeats gleefully, as though in a trance, "I'm really and truly ugly. I am really and truly ugly." no longer simply facing middle age, but squarely on its doorstep. I confess that in the weeks leading up to my trip to the Club de Brute, I had begun to take stock of the status of my appearance, a dispiriting little inventory of age-related erosion. While people tend to tell me that I'm handsome, and by people I mean my friends and mom, persons who, either by genetic ties or social agreement, are more or less forced to brightly extend this offer, I had nevertheless taken note of the arrival of fresh blemishes and decisive chinks in the armor. Partly this was owing to those slow hostilities of living. Sun exposure and aging, my Henry VIII type diet, but it was at least equally attributable to my job as a university professor, whose burdens and responsibilities were so onerous and extreme that I'd begun to resemble a hound dog with a six martini hangover. As someone who was aging with a Dorian grayish velocity, and who has thus periodically struggled with extreme feelings of dysmorphia, I'm bald, have drooped cheeks, and diet and exercise compulsively, I found myself interested in how the Club de Brute was challenging or interacting with American views of appearance, which had lately begun to strike me as vexing and insidious. This was the most glaringly apparent during conversations with my students, bright-eyed collegians of various ages and genders, who tended to speak disapprovingly of contemporary notions of beauty. Somewhat counterintuitively, many of them pilloried things like body positivity, which they felt created a scenario in which, if you considered yourself to be unattractive, you not only felt bad about the status of your appearance, but then also felt doubly bad for feeling bad about it. In other words, in its clutches, you not only lacked beauty, but also virtue and wholeness. As a result, some of them were embracing what's called body neutrality, which was intended to celebrate mobility and functionality, which unwittingly left disabled folks in an obvious conceptual bardo, and which nevertheless still struck me as curiously body-focused. It should go without saying that even those students who considered themselves to be progressively body-neutral tended to remain subscribers to fitness and beauty influencers who couched their own appearance-centric regimens with either the idiom of self-care or the rhetoric of wellness. All this was occurring at a moment when the rate of plastic surgery was historically unprecedented, when one of my 19-year-old female students openly considered Botox, and when a same-aged male student aesthetically pursued ketosis. And yet perhaps the most brow-furrowing development in the whole looks-related swivet was an under-acknowledged phenomenon that scholars were calling lookism, an issue that had been taken up by David Brooks in a meaty New York Times article in which he bemoaned our apparent tolerance for discrimination based on appearance. Brooks wrote, "Why are we so blasé about this kind of discrimination? Maybe people think lookism is baked into human nature and that there's not much they can do about it. Maybe it's because there's no National Association of Ugly People lobbying for change. On the second day of the festival, I trundled down to the town center for the election's opening ceremony. What with its cobblestone streets and immaculately kept buildings, Pio Bico almost seems like a fictional village where svelte Italian men wordlessly sweep their storefronts and ancient, adorable grandmothers sing while pinning up laundry. I'm supposed to meet up with Gianni Alwighi, who's been the club president for more than a decade, and who's agreed to give me a primer on the group's oddball tenets. A short, pudgy man with a shoe-polished goatee, Gianni greets me at club headquarters with a restive, avuncular energy. He wears a T-shirt emblazoned with the phrase, "Ugliness is a virtue, beauty is slavery," and lights a fresh cigarette, which he puffs locomotively. Retreating now into the dim, brick-lined interior, he saunters over to a voting booth to cast the inaugural ballot and then announces somewhat grandiloquently that the election can now commence. In this year's election, there are six official candidates for Club de Brute president, whose pictures have been arranged in a Brady Bunch-type grid, and all of whom go by their own jocular monikers. There is, for instance, Poldo, a man whose real name is Daniel Isabatini, who has been heralded the ugliest man in Italy for as many years as he's been a member. When speaking about Poldo's appearance, the other members seem sort of cavalierly malicious. He is, in fact, quite ugly, Benedetta says. We've been searching high and low, Gianni says, with a kind of borscht belt patter, but we will probably not find anyone whom we would consider uglier. While this brass tacks candor may offend your sense of etiquette, this sort of allergy to equivocation happens to be one of the central tenets of the Club de Brute ethic, contrary to the American tendency, which has been to broaden the definition of beauty to encompass more or less everything. The Pio Bicoans are trying to countenance the brute realities of appearance and want us to think about ugliness as we would any other feature. He has brown hair, he has blue eyes, and, oh yeah, he is ugly. Gianni tells me that humor is the expedient to this radical self-acceptance, hence the deployment of these deprecatory epithets, hence the garish tuxedos and comically oversized top hats. By gleefully playing up their self-professed hideousness and thus thumbing their noses at their country's cult of appearance, they are attempting to take the venom out of reckoning with one's ugliness and thus clear the way for other self-definitions. I'm told that Poldo, for instance, has been intrepidly trying to capitalize on his dubious physical distinction, not only by auditioning for movie roles as hobos and slasher villains, but also by producing an annual Ugliest Man calendar, presumably styled after those that feature your typical firehouse beefcake or your Harlequin cover Goliath. And yet, for all the thigh-slapping hilarity, Gianni tells me that many people have reached out to the club in the murk of suicidal depression. Rummaging through an elderly, squeaking cabinet, he unearths a whole ream of disheveled correspondence, typewritten letters jaundiced with agedness, several of which have been appended with faded black-and-white portraits. One reads, "I don't have any real friends, nor any real female friends. In fact, I've never had a girlfriend. Especially with the girls, I am awkward in their presence. Maybe this is why I've never had my first time. I'm literally garbage. I walk like a policeman. My eyes are blue and protruding. My mouth is very slight. I'm so despondent that if I close my eyes for a moment, I only wish to die." In the resultant silence, I asked Gianni whether he himself has ever felt similarly disconsolate. "I did have a problem with my height," he says, "and when it came to bullying, the kids would always get on me for being very short. As to whether there are any other features about which he still feels insecure, he points to his hairless scalp and gives an insouciant smirk. At this point, something very strange happens, because when I proceed to doff my frost-colored ball cap and thereupon expose my own glabrous baldness, Gianni doesn't interpret this as I had intended. A decorous little olive branch of unconfident commiseration, but instead seems to interpret it as some sort of physiognomic challenge. This explains why he's now jerking up his shirt sleeves to reveal very thick shoulder hair. And I, who seem to have somehow wordlessly assented to the terms of this transatlantic shame-off, can do nothing but hoist my own shirt sleeve to uncurtain my deltoid's fur. In turn, Gianni seems miffed by the impressiveness of my body's deficits and pulls up the waistline of his Club de Brute t-shirt, exhibiting for our inspection two sadly pallid man paps, each of which is densely sweatered with a cashmere of his chest hair. Let me go ahead and admit that one time a romantic partner, during what were supposed to have been those loving horizontal assurances that attend a round of coitus, confessed to me that my pectoral muscles were so lycanthropically covered with very dark chest hair that she'd been internally referring to me with a special bedroom moniker, which was apparently, no kidding, the Shedder. This is why I'm not about to be outdone in the category of overgrown chest hair. In the end, our protracted exhibitionism has apparently provoked in two bystanders a kind of therapeutic domino effect, because they themselves are now soon succumbing to their own commiserative undressing, pulling up their shirt sleeves and unhatting their bald heads, prompting us all to start laughing with untranslated understanding. In the corner, my interpreter has been watching all of this with a kind of head-shaking puzzlement, at which point it seems that we've all passed some sort of physiognomic test, because Gianni now claps me on the back of the neck and tells us that it's time for our Club de Brute inductions. It might be strange to admit, but for all the eccentric rituals of the Ugly Club Festival, the one I found the most enticing upon first learning of this event was the ceremony for inducting the aspiring club members. Perhaps you will find such an evaluation to be retrograde or vicious, yet it's hard to see how it's any worse than our many tech platforms, through which we've now come to regard one another with even chillier forms of assessment. I mean, how many of us on dating apps will reject hundreds of faces a day? How many of us still engage in such knee-jerk physiognomy? For an even more hair-raising example of this trend, I'd invite you to hit up the r/TrueRateMe subreddit, which has over 30,000 weekly visitors and where legions of your fellow citizens will submit unsmiling facial portraits, all with the hope of procuring brazen judgment. What is so especially upsetting about these posts, dozens of new ones every day, is the humorless desperation that animates each request, a kind of woeful supplication for frankness and recommendations. One characteristic entreaty, coming from a Reddit user named Lil Salami, says, "Just curious on where I stand aesthetically, and any pointers or comments would be greatly appreciated." A message that is accompanied with a trinity of pictures featuring a shaggy-haired young man who looks like Timothée Chalamet. One user replies, 7.5 particularly good buckle/jaw area, lips and strong chin, flatter brow ridge would make you 8+, potentially, but still. Another poster named Confused-Everyday, who herself is fist-bitingly pretty, an unequivocal dead ringer for the actress Priyanka Chopra, says, "Honest, constructive criticism and advice, please. I cannot afford surgical treatments currently, but hopefully can in the future. I'd appreciate both soft-maxing and hard-maxing advice." The etymology of these latter terms can be traced back to the online dungeons of the incel community, where mostly young white men who consider themselves to be unjustly disadvantaged in the sexual marketplace will advise one another on maximizing their appearance with softmax solutions like diet and exercise and hardmax solutions like drastic plastic surgery. What's interesting about something like the r/TrueRateMe subreddit, however, is the sheer melting pot diversity among its frequent users. Posts come from all races, ages, and genders, people as young as 18 and as old as their late 50s. More interesting still is the utter lack of rhetoric we'd otherwise associate with the incel's grim agenda of misogyny, rage, self-abnegation, homicidal language, etc., as if the r/TrueRateMe users acknowledge the incel's epistemic claims about appearance, that it's more or less tantamount to romantic and professional value without necessarily embracing the incel's skewed ideals. Back at the Club de Brute headquarters, we once again stand below the dome of propaganda while flocks of POBcoans stream in to do their voting, some of them watching our assessments with stern Victorian expressions. I step forward, and Jeannie begins to scrutinize my face with a keenly brutal forensics, an ocular once-over that is as playful as it is rigorous. Snatching a Club de Brute membership card from the surface of a nearby desk, he turns back, squints, and tilts his head, sucking rather appraisingly on his upper left bicuspids. Barrett Swanson, Gianni announces with characteristic theatricality, Il figlio di chi oggi, which translates to the son of the swan, and which has now apparently become my Club de Brute cognomen. In your evaluation of ugliness, you receive excellent, because while you are very handsome, you have an amazing relationship with the ideas of our club. He hands me my membership card and says that I should carry it with honor for the rest of my life. There's a smattering of polite clapping and celebratory yodels from Benedetta and my interpreter. Gianni says, this weekend you will see the folkloristic side of the club, the fun side of it, but there's also the cultural side, because the ugly are always seen in a bad light. And so, for instance, we wish to fight workplace discrimination on the basis of one's appearance. In other words, the festival is meant to serve as a vision of a world without the problem of lookism. When people come to our parties, Gianni says, they see beauty and ugliness together, having fun together, so we remove the weight of the ugly. Ugly in that moment is a word that is canceled, that is not considered anymore. We must help people think in the way that people from Pio Pico think. After all, he says, I can be a figure of reference for the people of your country, too. While the politicization of one's appearance may seem like a cartoonish exaggeration of our conversations around identity politics, there is nevertheless a substantial body of evidence that suggests that a person's intersubjective attractiveness can determine not only their social and romantic trajectories, but also their lifetime individual compensation. Even in infancy, ugliness can spawn a whole host of bothersome prospects. For instance, mothers of putatively ugly infants have proven to be less affectionate and attentive than the mothers of children who possess a Gerber-like cuteness. And even though we tend to regard schools as hothouses for our meritocratic doctrines, kilns in which a person's intelligence and good character can trump other social factors, it turns out that teachers grade more leniently the scholastic output of better-looking students, and that the horseplay and insolence of ugly children tends to get punished with more school-marmish rigor. This prejudice extends even to the criminal justice system, where attractive people have proven to be the undeserving beneficiaries of more merciful forms of sentencing. And if ugly individuals are the victims of an accident, they tend to receive less favorable compensation. This is to say nothing of the more eye-popping, class-based ramifications of having an ugly appearance. For instance, the University of Texas labor economist Daniel Hamermash has found that over the course of one's career, an unattractive person earns around $230,000 less than their more alluring counterparts. And according to the Stanford University law professor Deborah Rode, around 12 to 16% of American workers believe that they have been discriminated against on the basis of their appearance, a figure that is roughly equivalent to the proportion of people who report gender, racial, or age-related bias. Lookism even factors into disciplines that supposedly have nothing whatsoever to do with the metrics of appearance. Consider that NFL quarterbacks with heart-throbbish facial features, Tom Brady's Promethean cheekbones, say, or Michael Vick's Bambi-esque eyelashes, earned as much as 12% more than their less fetching counterparts. Evidently, Peyton Manning's way-faced howdy-doodiness or Drew Brees's mugshottish stoicism have done little in the end to help them bring home the bacon. Before we go any further here, I need to acknowledge the unremitting queasiness I feel using terms like ugliness and unattractiveness, not only because of the prejudicial ways these words have been used throughout history, but also because they run counter to our post-structuralist tendency to see questions of beauty and attractiveness as nothing more than matters of individual subjectivity. Surely this is nice and flatters our sense of democratic broad-mindedness, but there happens to be a fairly large consensus among Locism scholars about what sorts of features are considered to be universally attractive, even if we might disagree about how attractive a person is or who exactly might be the most attractive person. According to evolutionary psychologists, there are three foundational elements of attractiveness: averageness, symmetry, and sexual dimorphism. It's been suggested that an average facial arrangement signals a person's genetic diversity and thus indicates a resistance to myriad pathogens. Symmetry, meanwhile, has been theorized to signal one's ability to withstand stress during in utero development, while sexual dimorphism has been proposed as a marker of one's immune strength. In other words, under this paradigm, attractiveness is more or less a certificate of wellness. Maybe it's been a while since your last gender studies course in college, but this view of beauty has been vociferously challenged by a host of second-wave feminists who suggest that attractiveness isn't some biological adaptation toward favorable reproduction, but the grotesque consequence of social construction, via which our visceral definitions of beauty and attractiveness are culturally determined and thus tend to perpetuate already extant injustice. And yet, while it seems inarguable that preferences for certain hair colors and body types are historically contingent, the fact remains that in both cross-cultural and cross-ethnic studies, there exists compelling evidence, empirical evidence, for objective barometers of attractiveness. For instance, in a 1991 study published in Developmental Psychology, the scholar Judith Langlois and her colleagues collected a sheaf of photographic portraits and asked a sample of adults to rate the subject's relative facial attractiveness. When the researchers presented these photographs to six-month-old infants, photos which included the faces of men, women, babies, black people, and Caucasians, their gazes lingered significantly longer upon those faces that the adults had deemed as decisively more attractive, regardless of the question of gender, age, and race. It should be clear by now that one obvious paradox that emerges in the discussion about lookism is that it depends upon an acknowledgement of these objective measures of appearance. And yet these sorts of evaluations run counter to the project of body positivity, as well as those of its ideological cognates, all of which want to subvert, complicate, or altogether erase the very definitions and assessments upon which instances of lookism would be legalistically based. They are, in other words, at unswerving cross purposes. In the end, claiming to be beyond ugliness or suggesting that lookism is just so much fatuous nonsense puts the ugly in a situation where they have no grounds for recourse and, perhaps more pressingly, no language to describe the nuances of their predicament. And yet, the Bruties give us a starting point by insisting on unattractiveness. One question that emerges by the second day of the festival is why exactly this club has endured in a place like Pio Bico. It's a topic that I end up discussing with an Italian woman I'll call Mirabella, who works as a producer on a German TV news show and who is also here on assignment and is covering the Club de Brute for an upcoming half-hour segment. While Mirabella lives in Frankfurt, she's legally Italian and grew up along the Alps, not far from the border of Switzerland. When I ask her why she thinks the Club de Brute started in Italy, she says, it's kind of a dogma that you have to look well here, that you have to put your best self forward. She's referencing the injunction known as the bella figura, or the good first impression, decorum which, if flouted in Italy, can lead to social extinction. Only when she moved to Germany was she released from these injunctions. You know what's interesting? During the last few years, my network has hired anchors who aren't good-looking, and I would be so confused that they didn't hire someone attractive. In response, her colleagues were flummoxed. They would say, "To us, this has no meaning. He's a good journalist. He's a good anchor man." And I would say, "Well, that doesn't mean you couldn't have found someone who was maybe also attractive." And yet she's self-aware enough to explore the derivation of this bias. You know something? And here I'm speaking with Freud's words, but our superegos are shaped by our communities. And one thing about being Italian is that I simply can't turn off what other people think of me. But before she can go any further, her exegesis is interrupted by a little bullhorned announcement. Because the club's annual relay race is set to get underway. The race is called Palio della Damigiana, Jug Run, which, as we've been told, is a sort of intoxicated steeplechase up the steps of the nearby castle, where duos of men from Pio Bico's various neighborhoods will apparently carry a wine vat up a labyrinth of stone steps. As a herd of us starts trudging peristaltically throughout the heavily crowded roadways, a strange thing begins to happen. Because I begin to see this town through Mirabella's armchair psychoanalysis. Perhaps a community that subjects itself to humorous self-effacement can thereupon release itself from the burden of appearance and thus somehow begin to construct other directed values. And yet when I hazard this theory to Chris and Zach, my two stateside friends who are joining me this weekend, they swiftly disregard it as the musings of a bumpkin. "I don't know, man," Zach says. "I haven't actually seen an ugly person yet. I mean, it's easy to embrace this ethos if you are a well-complected Adonis." Onward toward the castle, where a crowd has started to coalesce around the windingly vertiginous steps. Only upon our arrival do I begin to countenance the force of Zach's opinion, because contrary to my conception of the Club de Brute as a commingling of variegated specimens, one poundingly recurrent irony is that pretty much everyone in our immediate vicinity is of fulsome genetic advantage. Cindy Crawford lookalikes and pairs of cat-eye glasses, an unfairly eyebrowed gentleman with cheekbones like Cary Grant. It's a feeling of insufficiency that only gets intensified when we run into Benedetta, who asks if any of us would like to join in the competition. And yet before I can chuckle decorously and brightly decline her offer, Chris, who, as I need to mention, is basically a paragon of gung-ho-ism, says, "We'll do it." I turn now to look at him with wide, beseeching eyes. I'm imagining tomorrow's newspaper's bold-faced, exuberant headlines. Two Americans tumble fatally down castle steps at annual ugliness festival. "What about your shoes?" I say. His Frodo-ish tootsies are housed within a pair of decrepit elderly Birkenstocks, which apparently for him is hardly at all a stumbling block. "I'll go barefoot," he says. After Benedetta makes us sign an indemnifying waiver, she says, "It's pretty standard, like if you die, if you get hurt, it's your fault, etc., etc." Chris and I jigglingly 1-2 down the ragged, molar-looking steps, at the base of which is a rampage of young Italian men, all of whom are tall and thin and have late summer sienna tans, their skin looking rather a lot like fresh-cooked rotisserie chicken. Right now, they are doing parodic little rocket kicks and jocular prison yard aerobics, presumably as calisthenics before the start of this competition. Meanwhile, while Chris quaffs his Brutini, I myself am doing earnest middle-aged stretching, which some of the younger dudes watch with barely concealed derision, occasionally hoisting their shirt hems to wipe away their brow sweat, which reveals heartbreaking little glimpses of their hairless washboard stomachs. "You do realize," I say to Chris, "that we are the ugliest characters here." "Oh, absolutely," he says, then downs his fragrant Brutini. The race starts with a 25-yard jaunt up what looks like an Escher drawing of uneven steps, at the top of which is a hairpin turn where teams are prone to either dropping the 60-pound wine vat or else, sometimes, succumbing to Benny Hill-type collisions. First prize gets complimenti from the president, plus a salami and a gold plaque. Did I mention that flanking the stone staircase are maybe several hundred spectators? And when I look up, they are all huddled around the ramparts in giddy anticipation. The throng of them pressed against the stone steps has the same sort of psychic ambiance as well-wishers at a cruise ship. The sheer size of this audience has tripled my nervousness, as does the sight of Mirabella, who waves down at us while standing next to her cameraman, whom I'd have to imagine is now coming in for our close-up. Standing in line, three things are striking. One, while the Club de Brutes ministry involves celebrating the ugly, I can't help noticing that women of all age levels and social temperaments are lash-batting and hubba-hubbying at the sight of these male contestants, and that their conventionally attractive features, their funnel-shaped torsos and pertly denimed bottoms, are being both appraised and adulated with openly carnivorous expressions. Two, a salient ingredient of the festival's conviviality turns out to be a copious amount of drinking, and so maybe it's easier to accept your appearance if you're slit-eyed from Negronis. And three, when Chris and I finally get called to the starting line, at which point Gianni starts shrieking, "Yay! Ragazzi di Americani!" we proceed to climb the castle steps at a dumpy, arthritic velocity, both of us wheezing and red-faced as we approach the first landing, and during the course of the last anguished stretch, I have occasion to watch the smeary peripheral microdramas of the spectators' faces we pass. Two frostily pretty women giggling at us in vicious-sounding Italian, an old man in a pork-pie hat whose face is creased like a pecan, plus a squadron of Italian children who all hurl bantam encouragements at us as though we could possibly win this. The applause we receive afterward is terse and philanthropic. During the trophy and award ceremony, we're thanked for participating and are twice misidentified as the newsmen from BBC. It's at this point in the festival that it occurs to me the most crucial part of the Club de Bruti ethos is their belief in the spiritual equality of every human being, that beneath the frivolities of appearance, a common dignity should belong to both the beautiful and the ugly. We all give this idea lip service, of course, but how many of us actually believe it? Perhaps our incredulity is owing to our insistence that if equality is to be measurable, well then, it must be material, which is to say, physical. For example, the University of Milan moral philosopher Francesca Minerva has contended that the foundational elements of attractiveness, e.g. symmetry, sexual dimorphism, healthy skin, etc., should be addressed differently from those characteristics that are heavily influenced by the culture, i.e. physique, height, body mass index, hair color, etc. For those latter attributes, consciousness-raising campaigns that underscore the historical contingency of these beauty standards would be both useful and appropriate. And yet for those individuals who, for instance, suffer from grievous facial asymmetries or even just physiognomic peccadillos like milk jug ears or an aquiline nose, Minerva and other scholars believe that either economic compensation for lost wages or subsidized cosmetic surgery may end up being the more expedient solution. This might strike you as distressingly similar to eugenics, but it is worth putting this in context and remembering that insurance companies already pay out claims for prospective losses when an individual, say, gets in a seismic car accident and thereupon suffers from an appearance-tarnishing scar, and that most Western healthcare systems already perform surgeries to pin back protruding ears or repair cleft lips and palates. Perhaps the most radical and hair-raising example of state-sponsored surgery comes from Brazil, which has been recently hailed as the Empire of the Scalpel, and where several hospitals offer poor patients free access to plastic surgery because appearance correlates so strongly to one's economic destiny. Is such a policy a Black Mirror-ish instantiation of moral perversity and cultural degradation, or is it rather a steely-eyed, no BS acknowledgement of the extent to which our culture is irreparably appearance-centric, and so they've fostered a civic response to those who are actually hurt by it? Of course, some irksome paradoxes could emerge from these more drastic ameliorations. After all, as Minerva has suggested, by extending plastic surgery only to those individuals who are considered inordinately attractive, we would simply be rejiggering the hierarchy and putting those who are currently just so-so or average at the bottom of the rankings, and thus create the conditions for those people to lobby for surgery. This is to say nothing of the fact that we would become, as Minerva puts it, accomplices to even narrower standards of beauty, and end up creating a world in which everyone looks the same. Isn't the preponderance of Instagram face, as the writer Gia Tolentino once called it, already compelling evidence of the reality of this phenomenon? Over the past 40 years, surgical intervention for healthy individuals has gone through the roof, with over 38 million cosmetic treatments performed in 2024, with a total market value of over $59 billion. In trying to account for the precipitous shift in our thinking about this, the former president of the Chicago Psychoanalytical Society, a Dr. John E. Guido, has rather provocatively contended that cosmetic enhancement is equivalent to altering a client's headspace through a course of psychoanalysis, inasmuch as both are attempts at refurbishing the self. Perhaps you regard this statement as vapid and stupid, and yet I can't help thinking that Dr. Guido might be onto something and is perhaps pointing out the extent to which we have more or less acquiesced to the idea that our appearance is indistinguishable from our value or our character. It's easy to see how this view of the self has been both licensed and enabled by our most popular tech platforms, through which many of us will now document every blink of our existence. Heather Widows, a British philosopher, has described this ontological shift with unbelievable prescience. She writes, "The self is now embedded in, suffused through, and written on our bodies. Effectively, the construction of the body as malleable and representative of or equated with ourselves is so ubiquitous that it is taken for granted by those who fall under the ideal. And yet, this has not yet been recognized as significant, nor has it been sufficiently interrogated." It is through the particular curvature of Widows' perspective that even a cursory survey of your Snapchat or Instagram begins to sort of seem both grotesque and dystopian. The beauty influencers who varnish their means with serums and creams, the fitness Goliaths who model the proper way to squat, the anti-aging demagogues who inject their children's blood. Perhaps we should regard these wellness Svengalis and corporeal ministers as the representatives of what future historians will call the Fifth Great Awakening, which insists that the final revelation is the perfection of the body, that youth and attractiveness are the ultimate dispensation. If, as Francis Fukuyama has suggested, therapists replace pastors in the middle of the 20th century, becoming in effect our only spiritual leaders, it may well be that our own present era has replaced therapists with influencers, since how we look and feel inside our bodies has now become the daily theology by which we all abide. To my mind, perhaps the only viable solution to a bugaboo like lookism is not adopting the squeegeed vocabularies of euphemistic doublespeak, like everyone is beautiful, nor is it the Twilight Zone-type subsidization of surgical enhancement. Instead, it would begin first with a culture that wasn't so despicably appearance-centric, one that, instead of just hawking products of unsuccessful self-care, would actually work to define a self to care for. Whatever else you want to say about the muzziness of the Club de Brutis philosophy, they're at least asking us to come by our appearances honestly and admit that, yes, okay, it's true, some of us are ugly, but the extent that matters to us, the extent to which we can acknowledge that honorably, may in some sense depend on the construction of a self that lies outside of our appearance. The soul, as Yeats writes, is fastened to a dying animal. It does not know what it is. Whatever else our remedies and ablutions, time itself will come for the body. After that, what of us is left? Sunday is the big day, the village-spanning parade, plus the town square announcement of the results

fastened to a dying animal. It does not know what it is. Whatever else are remedies and ablutions, time itself will come for the body. After that, what of us is left? Sunday is the big day, the village-spanning parade, plus the town square announcement of the results of this year's election. The band of uglies, who are dressed interchangeably in red and black top hats, are tootling with their instruments in advance of the performance. The wet sob of a trumpet, the curt patter of snares. Behind them are two members from the Curvy Pride delegation, who are committed to venerating gorgeousness in all shapes and sizes, and to their left, in a banana-yellow vehicle with a retractable sunroof, is none other than Il Pio Bruto d'Italia, Daniel Poldo Isabattini, who is currently bedecked in a single-breasted lounge suit and whose eyes can't help striking me as Eeyorishly despondent. Right now, he's posing for photos with a duo of Miss Italias, who themselves wear tiaras on their lustily sculpted hairdos, plus beauty contestant sashes draped crosswise over their chests. The Miss Italias don't have the plasticine good looks of your typical pageant contestant, but are instead of such knee-buckling prettiness that even though I'm not wearing a tie, I feel a weird impulse to adjust the knot of my tie. It's difficult to describe, enough to say that standing in proximity to these women makes me feel unlovely by comparison, as though their nearness has reduced me to a wart-stippled little cretin. Behind Poldo's car is a phalanx of Brazilian showgirls performing hip-swiveling gyrations. Meanwhile, Mirko Martinelli, one of the contenders for club president, ambles around the alleyway, gnawing on an unlit cigar and appraising the preparations with a directorial disposition. His beard is of Duck Dynasty proportions and has been knotted with a hair tie into a crunchy show horse braid. It's only when the parade starts, moving through the streets of Pio Bico at a sluggish funereal speed, that I finally catch a glimpse of the incumbent president, Gianni, whose Club de Brute nickname turns out to be the Beast. In a sequined red tuxedo, he looks rather a lot like some sort of diabolical impresario, the ringleader and hype man for an especially deranged circus. As the parade of cars starts inching down the boulevard, Gianni waves at passers-by from the drop-top Brute Mobile, an eye-blue Volkswagen that itself is flanked by two men who are dressed spiffily up like members of the Secret Service. Think black suits and sunglasses. Think little wire-coiled earpieces. And they spend most of today's events either jogging beside the Brute Mobile or standing at parade rest, their heads oscillating across the crowd with mock expressions of vigilance. Perhaps the most expeditious thing to say about the rest of the festival is that it hovers tonally between a well-attended political rally and vaudeville entertainment. Standing at the front of the town square stage, which itself is overhung with a festival of the ugly banner, Gianni announces that the election results are in and instructs us to turn our attention to a window in the building opposite, from which now emerges a swivel stick of crimson-colored smoke, which is obviously a tongue-in-cheek homage to the election of a new pontiff. But don't worry, Gianni says, because they are using red smoke instead of white, so it should not be considered blasphemous. In any event, standing at the World's Ugly People Festival, you can't help getting the sense that far from simply celebrating their ugliness, what these Italians are really doing is enacting their good humor. And it may well be that their peals of silvery laughter are indisputable evidence of their true communal achievement of establishing a complex and nuanced internal self apart from their appearance. If our conversations in the United States have become joyless and self-serious, it is perhaps owing to our egregiously misguided conflation of our soul and our surface, to our thinking that a self is not something you cultivate, but something you merely have.

In the end, Mirko Martinelli is elected the new club president, and he hoists his arms triumphantly with Nixonian exultation. The reaction from the audience is garrulous and mixed. Most of the town offers him a fulsome dose of applause, but a couple of Gianni's partisans are booing with their thumbs down and hollering coup d'etat. Martinelli claims the microphone and says with trembling earnestness, "In this world of appearances, there is an increasing need for us to hold on to reality without prejudice or discrimination, for after all, it is a gift to be ugly." This was the article regarding the pain of Ugo's, A Weekend at the Ugly People Festival by Barrett Swanson. Next from Harper's is an item with the category of notice. The title is Gimme Shelter, with two L's. It's from an amended rule of the U.S. Fish and Wildlife Service that was published in June in the Federal Register. We, the U.S. Fish and Wildlife Service, are amending the definition of shellfish in the Code of Federal Regulations, CFR, by removing the phrase having a shell and adding specific taxa. This amendment will clarify that squid, cuttlefish, octopus, and other cephalopods are included within the regulatory definition of shellfish. Section 1012 defines shellfish as any species of mollusk having a shell, a formulation that reflects historical terminology rather than contemporary biological classification or modern commercial use. Cephalopods, including squid, cuttlefish, octopus, and nautilus, are mollusks but are characterized by either an internal shell, a reduced shell, or no shell at all. Similarly, cephalopods are members of the cephalopoda family, which includes ammonites, characterized by a flat-coiled spiral shell. As a result, the current regulatory definition has created ambiguity as to whether cephalopods qualify as shellfish for purposes of wildlife importation, exportation, declaration, inspection, and enforcement under 50 CFR parts 10, 14, and related provisions. In practice, this ambiguity has led to inconsistent treatment of cephalopod products at ports of entry, confusion among regulated entities, and unnecessary regulatory burden on importers, exporters, and enforcement personnel. That's all the time we have for Harper's Magazine this week. I'm Doug LeBlanc for Virginia Voice. Don't forget, you can listen to this program anytime, on demand, at virginiavoice.org.

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1: Hello, and welcome to this week's reading of the New Yorker Magazine. 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I'm Virginia Voice volunteer Carol Epp. Today, reading from the September 7th issue of the New Yorker. And I will begin with the talk of the town. Comment. Public account. When Mark Zuckerberg, the founder and CEO of Meta, the company behind Facebook and Instagram, has tried to defend his business to the public, it's generally gone poorly. Well, I think I'm actually well known to be sort of bad at this, the billionaire confessed while giving testimony at a trial in February. Confronted with leaked internal documents showing that Meta's products made body image issues worse for 1 in 3 teenage girls, and that many of them blamed Facebook and Instagram for increases in overall anxiety and depression, Zuckerberg dismissed his own company's finding as user feedback. This winter, as a plaintiff lawyer in Los Angeles presented him with extensive evidence supporting a link between Meta's social media brands and the mental health of its teenage users, Zuckerberg said more than a dozen times, "You're mischaracterizing this. Such episodes now look like clumsy moments in a decade of dissembling." Last Wednesday, Meta reached a settlement with the attorneys general of 47 states who had sued it for illegally manipulating the attention of children. The settlement will cost the company, which didn't acknowledge wrongdoing, up to $17 billion, a striking figure. Even more striking is the detail reported by the Wall Street Journal. During the second quarter of 2026 alone, Meta spent more than $2 billion on its legal defense. The trial, held in Oakland, hinged on an argument that even if social media providers cannot be held responsible for the content that their users post, a protection established in Section 230 of the Communications Decency Act, they should be liable for the algorithms that shape what users see. Before the settlement, the plaintiffs had made a strong case. The states presented evidence that senior executives at Meta, intent on maximizing their company's growth, had repeatedly set aside concerns about what its products were doing to its youngest users. A former Meta engineer testified that he had emailed Zuckerberg data showing that the chance of a teen encountering violent or graphic content was between 100 and 400 times higher than what the company publicly acknowledged. Beyond the financial penalty, Meta agreed to make measures that could, if spread through the industry, meaningfully change the experience of social media. Facebook and Instagram will remove the like count on posts, do more to verify that their users are at least 13 years old, limit the service to 2 hours a day for teenagers, and restrict service entirely for those users during nighttime hours. There were signs, too, that the public pressure on Meta may yet continue. Florida's Attorney General, James Uthmeyer, stayed away from the lawsuit, arguing that it did not go far enough. After the settlement was announced, he released a statement saying, "We'll see them at trial." The settlement was quickly compared to the tobacco lawsuits of the 90s, a moment of public clarity during which an ubiquitous product came to be seen as a scourge. But Meta, a trillion-dollar company increasingly invested in artificial intelligence, is so much vaster than RJR Nabisco, and the current settlement applies to only a single facet of its sprawling operations. There has always been an element of denial in the focus on Instagram's relationship with minors, when so many of the rest of us of legal age also scroll obsessively at weird hours. An unforgiving upcoming film about Meta, The Social Reckoning, written and directed by Aaron Sorkin, ends with the January 6th riot at the Capitol, an event that had a lot to do with social media, but not so much to do with kids. It would be easier to view the settlement as a breakthrough in the public's relationship with technology if we, the public, did not keep making the same mistakes. The problem is speed. New technologies are being disseminated ever more quickly, and the machinery of politics and law delivers accountability, at best intermittently, and then only at a painstaking crawl. It took more than a decade of worrying about the way teenagers use Facebook and Instagram for a legal settlement to enforce a change in Meta's behavior. Meanwhile, the crypto industry was the largest corporate donor in the 2024 election cycle, and this year's midterms have been shaped by a voter backlash to AI data centers, which have cropped up across the country before the public has had a chance to weigh in on a technology that, as its own developers constantly warn, might be an existential threat. The scale of private capital available to entrepreneurs has made the tech industry a particularly insular space. One story that the Meta settlement chased off the business pages was that of Leopold Aschenbrenner, a 24-year-old former Columbia valedictorian who built a $45 billion hedge fund after making a bullish case for AI in a viral online essay. At parties, Aschenbrenner would tell friends that he planned to buy up the rights to faraway galaxies. In late July, when he failed to anticipate a tech downturn, $35 billion of his investors' money vanished. Zuckerberg has always been a less fanciful kind of founder. Like his products, he expands to fill a social container. In the Obama era, he and his wife launched a Bill Gates-style philanthropy that invested in medical research, education, and public health. These days, he's into mixed martial arts. As the journalist Vincent Bevis has emphasized, social media itself followed a similar trajectory, and that what began as a tool to galvanize pro-democracy movements became useful to reactionary forces too. When interviewed about Sorkin's first movie about him, The Social Network, Zuckerberg said his creators had misunderstood him. They just can't wrap their heads around the idea that someone might build something because they like building things. But that formulation ignores the crucial matter of what those things do to the people who use them. The social media age may finally be waning. Facebook and Instagram chastise investors looking elsewhere. Even Donald Trump's presidency, after an extended halftime break, now nearing its fourth quarter. But the relationship between tech and society has not really been altered, so different products continue to follow a familiar pattern, a cloaked and supercilious rollout, a sudden ubiquity, a panic public response. 2 decades on, we are still stuck in versions of Zuck. The week of the Facebook settlement, the cover of Time featured Sam Altman and Greg Brockman, two of the founders of OpenAI, making a defensive case for their product. The headline read simply, "Trust Us," by Benjamin Wallace Wells. Non-essential department, where the burn. That vague daydream you have about going to Burning Man someday, the one where you emerge from the radical honesty workshop wearing nothing but patchouli oil and then proceed to writhe ecstatically on the desert floor until dawn, may need a little fine-tuning. After all, winds on the Black Rock Desert's playa or prehistoric lake bed can reach up to 75 miles an hour and are loaded with enough alkali particles to burn the skin. And temperatures can range from 110 to 40. So you're really going to expose your bare ass to some kind of thermally fluctuating, crust-forming, shake-and-bake situation? Dude, Nancy Marcus and her colleagues have you covered. Since 2013, Marcus has organized pop-up bazaars in which she and other designers sell clothes that they've designed or curated expressly for the burn. Now in its 40th year, Burning Man, which has attracted such unlikely pilgrims as Mark Zuckerberg, Paris Hilton, and Grover Norquist, was described by one longtime burner as a shantytown trailer park tailgate party. But this summer's Burner Bazaar, held in Soho, felt more like Mad Max, the department store. Nestled into a space the size of an airport Cinnabon, Marcus and 13 other designers manned racks of clothes heavy on iridescence, leather, day glow, and fake fur. The overall vibe was, as one shopper put it, very non-essential worker. Marcus, in a lizardy hand-painted skirt and bib, said that durability was an important aspect of designing for the burn. We build a city and we take it down, and we leave no trace. You can't have sequins falling off your outfit. She held up a pair of low-slung gold lamé pants to an older male customer who enthused about the dropped crop. Marcus encourages clients to buy clothes outside their comfort zone and to practice wearing them at home. Some purchase 14 different outfits, one for each day and night of the festival. One of Burning Man's 10 governing principles is radical self-expression, and the clothes complied. It has a built-in assassin mask, a designer named Ali Sardar said, of a mouth-level band of fabric emanating from the collar of a calf-length gray coat recycled from a vintage curtain, $750. Sardar was wearing a topee, sunglasses, and a leopard print shirt unbuttoned to the navel. The playa on the playa. Jessica Ding, another designer, shyly said of her leather holsters, I have a high femme warrior queen aesthetic. The Russian-American designer, Lunara Love, a Burning Man veteran, was mellower. I used to go like religion, like a church you can't stop, she said. Then I came to my senses. She was selling swaths of wrinkled gauzy muslin and cotton fabric in neutral colors, $200 to $300. Just the thing to wear when cupping a stranger's face in your hands and announcing, I forgive you. Love emphasized that a week of partying and art viewing on the playa can breed ferocity. One time I jumped 10 feet down from an art car in platform shoes because I thought I was a cat, she said. Burning Man, safety third. A petite vendor named Audra Rodriguez was selling tiny leather pouches for your herbs and powders and pills, she explained. After Eva Bogdanova showed a preppy customer one of her minimalist Adam belts, essentially a golf ball size metal ring attached to a narrow belt. The customer remarked that he had once been invited to a workshop called The Nuance of the Pelvic Bowl. She stared at him as if receiving instructions from outer space. The designers were mostly united in their distaste for what are known on the playa as sparkle ponies. As Burning Man's website describes them, often fashionably attired, they may have packed too many costumes and not enough radical self-reliance. Love castigated influencer girls who think they are queens and need to be served. Marcus cautions against wedges that are too high and headpieces that are moving around and falling off the head. There was less consensus about the dust kicked up from the playa, which can be dense enough to cause whiteouts. Embrace the dust, Sam Lopez, a Peruvian designer, said, adding that the detritus left in the sparkle pony's wake, MOOP, or matter out of place, inspires his designs. I think about my pieces not mooping out on bumpy bike rides. A tall vendor in leopard print slacks wasn't worried about what the desert might do to her full-length faux fur coats. When you're done with the coat, you can just get rid of it, she said. Maybe at the airport. By Henry Alford. Next, we have The Bench, Anvil Chaser. Oh yes, oh yes, oh yes. All persons having business before this honorable court are admonished to draw near and give their attention, for the court is now sitting. Today, the court will issue a decision in the case Coyote versus Acme. A special judge has been drafted into service. He is the Honorable Michael Levine, a personal injury attorney known to TV and radio audiences in the New York City and Long Island area as Motorcycle Mike. His chambers are in Islandia on Long Island with tennis trophies on the desk, an electric shoe buffer in the Levine will hear the case on a break from deposition prep for a client who fell down a boat ramp at a marina. Case syllabus. In the new film, Coyote vs. Acme, based on a piece published in this magazine in 1990, Mr. Wiley E. Coyote alleges that the Acme Corporation's defective products, including rocket skates, dynamite, and a boulder catapult, caused him such injuries as severe burns, eye bulging, and dissection into three parts. His attorney is played by Will Fort. Levine considered recusal on the ground that he kind of knows Forte's father. I'd go helicopter skiing up in British Columbia. We'd always stay at this lodge called the Monashies Lodge. To ski at the Monashies Lodge, you've got to be a pretty serious skier. And Reb Forte always stayed at the Monashies Lodge. Recusal was declined. Subdecision on the film's artistic merits. Levine held, I was really conflicted about the Coyote because he was likable, and then he was not likable. At times I could really relate to the Coyote, and other times I thought he was just diabolical. Ultimately, I think the Coyote was going after that roadrunner because it was just instinctually part of its chemistry. It couldn't help itself, even though it was wrong. Decision? Not bad. Oral arguments. Acme could invoke the doctrine of foreseeable misuse. There's an argument that his use of the rocket shoes to chase the roadrunner was not foreseeable, Levine said. On the other hand, he went on, I think Acme knew the products were going to be used for nefarious purposes. They bear responsibility if they're selling dynamite without knowing who the purchaser of that dynamite is. It wasn't like the purchaser was a mining company. It was a goddamn Coyote. Precedent. Are there any Anvil-related diseases to stare? Literally hundreds, Levine said. I'll show you one. He pulled up a video in which a construction worker is standing on a steel beam 20 feet off the ground as another beam is hoisted via crane above his head. My client is a union worker, Levine said. That I-beam, by the way, 16,000 pounds. Suddenly, something snaps and the hoisted beam falls. It somehow misses the worker, but the crane fell on the beam he was standing on and knocked him to the ground. Levine shook his head. People suffer, he said. Rocket skates had precedent too. E-bikes, he said. Personal biases considered. Levine feels for the Coyote. His line of work has taught him that danger lurks everywhere. When I drive my car anywhere on Long Island, I'm like, okay, I sued that company over there. I sued that landscaper over there. That municipality sued them, he said. I'll tell you a story. I'm driving to work 7 years ago in a really nice Porsche Turbo. I stop at a light. I wake up in the hospital 4 days later. A woman going 60 miles an hour rear-ended him and launched his car 300 feet. The police thought I was going to die, he said. He had 12 broken bones and a bleed in his brain. His bowels were resected. He was back at work 17 days later without a spleen. It's like an appendix, he said. You can live without it. Judicial musings. The attorney's advertising in the movie was really effective, Levine said. The key is to be short and memorable without being unserious. It's really easy to remember. Call Motorcycle Mike. My firm advertised a little bit over the years, but if we advertise on TV as this is Rappaport, Glass, Levine, and Zulo, who the fuck's going to remember that? There are some exceptions, like Celino and Barnes. They had the jingle, and Celino and Barnes is a two-name firm, so it's not too hard to remember. Legal analysis. The Coyote's got to have a theory of liability, and he's got to have severe injuries. The biggest question, jurisprudentially speaking, was whether the Coyote's injuries warranted compensation. An incident that might, for others, might be fatal, a free fall from a high bridge, affects the Coyote for only a brief moment. He's very resilient, Levine said. He goes right back to his old habits. Maybe the damage was psychological, like PTSD, but I think the jury's going to say, give me a break. Decision? I don't believe you, Coyote. You've got to have an injury. Otherwise, you're wasting my time. That was On the Bench by Zach Helfand. Next, from the Department of Groove, Whale Tale. One evening in August, 200 culture enthusiasts gathered on the rooftop of Nine Orchard, a hotel on the Lower East Side, to celebrate the release of the album Orca's Greatest Hits and a rare New York appearance by its creator, the 79-year-old sound artist Jim Nolman. I'd also like to thank the Orcas, he said after being lavishly introduced. Nolman is gray-haired and white-bearded, with a look of sharp-eyed affability, and he wore a lavender T-shirt illustrated with an orca-dominated seascape. On the album, he and collaborators jam alongside wild orca, assisted by underwater microphones and thoughtfully positioned boats. Sharing the bill was David Rothenberg, a professor and jazz musician who's improvised with collaborators, including leafhoppers and humpback whales. The event was the penultimate this season in a series run by Non-Human Teachers, a nonprofit offshoot of the beloved L.A. plant shop, the Cactus Store. I did an event with them playing cactus music in California, Rothenberg said. The attendees were hip, all ages, and slightly giddy, ready to have the whales blow their minds. Earlier, Nolman, who lives in the San Juan Islands in the Pacific Northwest, had admired the view. I've never seen so many bridges from one room before, and he reflected on his career. He grew up in Massachusetts and attended Tufts, where in a production of A Midsummer Night's Dream, he disoriented the audience by making footstep sounds emanate from the ceiling. He studied Strindberg, Klee, and Cage, inspired by the idea of the trickster artist. In Chiapas, Mexico, he played a saxophone-shaped clay flute and got a neighbor's turkey to gobble. Later, at a farm in the Bay Area, he recorded himself singing Froggy Went A-Courtin' with 300 turkey sidemen. I nailed it, he said. The song became an underground hit and he branched out. Kangaroo rats, wolves, pretty successful. Dolphins in Hawaii, my first grant. For the dolphins, a challenge, he bobbed in the ocean, playing a waterphone and a drum that he wrapped his legs around, making for a great photograph but a frustrating jam session. I couldn't hear them, he said. I think they could hear some of my drumming. But people wanted more and were willing to fund it. Dolphins have a power that turkeys don't, he said. So I put together the world's first underwater recording studio on a big boat. This led to Nolman's life work, music with orcas, in a place he called Orcanada. We set it up in a little cove, he said. We were extremely careful about not harassing them. If the whales wanted to interact, they had to come to us. He played electric guitar and curious orcas approach. We didn't hit record until the orcas started singing, Nolman said. He kept the duet's call and response and invited anybody with a good idea to join. An old man chanting the Kaddish, three Tibetan lamas, a whole family from Australia, a classical musician with a synthesizer. I discovered early on that the orcas didn't care about human virtuosity, he said. What they were interested in was a groove. They're interested in strong rhythms. Syncopation can inspire humans and whales alike. He continued, one night I started playing a James Brown riff, this diddle-diddle-it. We somehow got the whales to dance with us and to be in the band, and they stayed for a long time. Another favorite is the 47 Whale Raga, in which Nolman improvises around the song Thinjoti amid a super pod of 47 orcas. The beauty of a raga for this is that it's like a conversation, he said. The drone is always there. And another song, I made a kind of 12-bar blues, and I got the wail to make the chord change. You're on the one, and then you go up to the fourth on the fifth bar. The orca made that with me and then went back to the one again. I didn't expect that. I was just out there trying things, you know? Nolman made orca music for 13 years, collecting some 60 hours of tape, which sat on a shelf until a recent connection with Smithsonian Folkways. He's glad to have orcas out in the world. Being the whale musician was a charmed life, he said. At the event, before Rothenberg triumphantly clarinet riffed with recordings of sperm whales and humpbacks, Joe Valley of Non-Human Teachers interviewed Nolman with career retrospective audiovisual enhancement. Turkeys, kangaroo rats, dolphins, and finally the showstopper, a toothy looming orca photo, an excellent guitar groove, and a shrieky, exuberant whale song. Lead vocals like helium squeaking out of a balloon. Outside, a fire truck siren joined in. That was Whale Tale by Sarah Larson. Next, we have a postscript, Dolly Parton. 4 score and 3,000 songs ago, in the middle of a whopping winter storm, a sharecropper and his young wife brought forth upon this continent a baby girl named Dolly Parton. If you know the rest of this story, you know that it never gets old. Her parents, Avy Lee and Robert Lee Parton, had married at the respective ages of 15 and 17. Dolly was the fourth of their 12 children, born in a one-room cabin on the banks of the Little Pigeon River in Sevier County, Tennessee, and also born into the kind of poverty that meant the doctor who delivered her got paid with a sack of cornmeal, and the kids wore the elastic from old underwear as hairbands. At 6, she started singing in the church where her grandfather was the preacher. At 7, she began playing a homemade guitar. Later, also a jerry-rigged mandolin constructed from the guts of an old piano she'd found in an abandoned chapel in the woods. By 10, she landed a gig on the local radio station. 3 years later, Johnny Cash strode on stage at the Grand Ole Opry and told the Saturday night crowd, "We got a little girl here from up in East Tennessee." It was among the last introductions Dolly would ever need. In the course of her long career, which was almost completely coextensive with her long, but not long enough life, she produced some 50 studio albums, sold north of 100 million records, won 10 Country Music Association awards and 11 Grammys, and got inducted into the Country Music Hall of Fame, the Gospel Music Hall of Fame, the Rock and Roll Hall of Fame, and the Songwriters Hall of Fame. If there were a Fame Hall of Fame, she'd be in that too. Dismayingly, for those of us who are perpetually stuck on item 3 of our to-do list, all that barely begins to describe how Dolly Parton spent her days. She also starred in several movies, at least 3 of which are good, wrote or co-wrote a handful of memoirs, several children's books, a few cookbooks, and 1 novel, and created a sprawling business empire that made her into not only the most famous export of Sevier County, but also its largest employer. To honor her father, who never learned to read, she started a charity, the Imagination Library, that sends a free book every month to roughly 1 in 7 preschool-age American children. That would have been plenty. Richer people usually do far less. But when her home county was devastated by wildfires in 2016, she sent $1,000 a month for 6 months. Every family that had lost a home. And when the coronavirus came around 4 years later, she donated $1 million to help fund the development of a vaccine. As her fellow country music stars, Montgomery Gentry, once sang, "That's a life you can hang your hat on." Still, for all this, songs were always the heart of it. Dolly never learned to read music, but she could play just about anything with strings, plus the recorder, the harmonica, the saxophone, and even her own fingernails, permanently recorded in all their 90 words a minute acrylic glory in those driving opening measures of 9 to 5, the national anthem for the nation of women. She always said she didn't have the greatest voice, and since the competition included Patsy Cline, Wynonna Judge, and Reba McEntire, that was true. Nonetheless, hers was somehow the most distinctive in the business. It was a little trembly, a little breathy, good at all the girly stuff, but with a girder of light gauge steel beneath it, like you'd slink away real embarrassed if you tried to mess with her. She was a dead center soprano, but her emotional range was ample. She could purr, she could plea, she could growl, she could yodel, she could croon. She could even sort of belt, although a little daintily. Compared with Whitney Houston's I Will Always Love You, Dolly's version sounds as delicate and sweet as Queen Anne's lace. As for what she sang about, pretty much everything. At one point or another, but mostly hope, home, hard scramble happiness, in the irresistible but absolutely exasperating nature of all men excepting Jesus. She sang true country girl songs where fishing poles rhymed with fishing holes, and 70s disco pop where the band wah, chicka wah behind her vocals, and soaring gospel songs and boot stomping bar tunes, and even pretty credibly Purple Rain. She sang the world's most joyful heartbreak song, Why'd You Come In Here Looking Like That?, and the world's most upbeat lament for a vanishing way of life, Applejack, and the only Christmas song this Jew can tolerate come the December deluge of drummer boys, the achingly lovely, hard candy Christmas. This is to say nothing of the aforementioned I Will Always Love You, in which, with meta-magnificence, she turned her best career decision, splitting with Porter Wagoner, the collaborator who helped launch her to fame, into one of the world's most enduring love songs. I hope and trust that about 1 billion people listened to it last week. Even more than a singer, and her longest-running show was herself. Right around age 12, she became, as Johnny Carson understated in a 1977 interview, rather zaftig. Presented by the culture with many mediocre options for how to handle her particular combination of looks, ambition, and gender, she chose one that was not on the menu, stepping into every insult that could possibly be used against a woman like her, dumb blonde, bimbo, trailer trash, whore, and tailoring them perfectly to her 40-20-36 frame. It is impossible to make her the butt of a joke because she was always in on it, and her own quips are almost as famous as her songs. Costs a lot of money to look this cheap. I'm not offended by dumb blonde jokes because I know I'm not dumb. I also know I'm not blonde. All this was canned, of course, produced like a dazzling smile whenever the world demanded it. She knew both who she was and who she needed to be, and she played it all to a T. Part Betty Boop, part Annie Oakley, part Abraham Lincoln. Those closest to her, including Carl Dean, her husband of nearly 60 years, presumably knew some other Dolly, less rehearsed and likely deeper. The rest of us just got the surface, but who could feel cheated? The surface of Dolly was the point, like the surface of diamonds. I don't just mean her physical self-presentation, the wigs, the clothes, the precarious heels and plunging necklines, although all of that was fabulous. In her prime, she could have made the head of Tiffany by rhinestone. She could also make other people want to try on her style. She once entered a Dolly Parton look-alike contest on the sly and lost to a man. I mean that she understood with canny acuity that what she was selling was authenticity. That's what all country music is selling. But the best way to sell it was through artifice. We are talking about a woman who purchased and then walled off her childhood home while simultaneously creating a fake version for the public to visit. So, too, with herself. Dolly revealed everything, told anyone who asked about the wigs, the eyelashes, the boobs, the boob jobs. She had no shame and nothing to be ashamed of. She never tried to pass off anything ersatz about herself as the genuine article, which had the curious effect of making her seem entirely sincere. It helped that she embodied our national ideal of authenticity, from the one-room cabin on up to the self-made fortune. Whatever phantasmagorical thing a real American might be, there has never been one realer. The self she showed off was utterly armored and utterly disarming, and boy, did the world go for it. I have never encountered anyone of any age, race, class, gender, or taste in music who didn't at a minimum admire and more often adore her. Her songs, her movies, her moxie, her morals, which seemed so loose yet proved so deep and durable. She was commonly called the Queen of Country Music, but that is exactly wrong. She was democratic to her bones, of the people and by the people and for the people, the duly elected president of the United States of Americans. Dolly always said she wanted to die on stage mid-song, but in the end, she did herself one better. Her last public appearance was at the end of June for the grand opening of a Tennessee truck stop newly named in her honor. Of all the musicians in the world, of all the people in the world, only Dolly could make that seem like the perfect way to bow out of the game. When I heard the news last week, I thought about a song she released at 70 called I'm 16, which isn't about being that age, but about feeling that age. It's a classic Dolly number in that it brings to mind that gooey New York City street fare, the mozzarella. It is corny, cheesy, delicious. Midway through, she sings, "It goes to show you're never old unless you choose to be." I believe it. Or anyway, I believe she believed it. In that sense, I'm happy to report the great Dolly Parton died young. By Catherine Schultz. Postscript, Dolly Parton. Our next article is New Wave. In the age of AI, what does it mean for a song to be authentic? By Khalifa Sana. The rapper Phoenix Flexen has entered a century-old fight over musical fraudulence. Earlier this summer, a small nightclub in Passaic, New Jersey, posted a brief performance by one of the year's most talked about musicians. A post on Instagram had promised attendees an unforgettable night, although not necessarily a long one. The only assurance was that the Los Angeles rapper, known as Phoenix Flexen, would be performing his viral hit, Rubbers, live. Until recently, Phoenix was known for high-spirited and slightly mush-mouthed hip-hop tracks. But Rubbers, which was released in June, marked a dramatic change. It was sad but sprightly synth pop, like an unheard outtake from the 1980s. The vocals were crisp, with a hint of vibrato and a faintly British accent. Listeners seemed to delight in the incongruity. A semi-popular rapper suddenly sounded nothing like himself. Plenty of people thought they knew why. They guessed the song had been created with artificial intelligence, which makes its triviality easy to generate a realistic song, using nothing more than a brief description. Perhaps the voice on the track didn't belong to Phoenix, or in fact anyone at all. The rapper appeared to deny this. When the YouTube journalist Andrew Callahan asked Phoenix whether he wanted to clear up misconceptions about Rubbers, he declined. "Oh, like the AI shit," he said. "Nah, shit's recorded like any other song." He also sang some of the words for Callahan, although neither the sound of his voice nor the lyrics he delivered were an exact match. "The watch is getting quicker," he crooned on the recording. "It's the watch is moving quicker." On this night in New Jersey, no one seemed inclined to conduct a forensic investigation into the authenticity of the song, which Phoenix performed twice, singing along with a pre-recorded version of it and reproducing the slightly weird pronunciation. "Money talk is much louder now," he sung, stressing the second syllable in the line. "Hatin' that I'm able," he sang, pronouncing the sharp T in the first word, rather than softening or leading it the way most Americans would. He even did a few lines a cappella, which might have been a message to the doubters, or else a concession to tradition. Suffice it to say that Phoenix Flexen is not the first rapper to find himself in a nightclub at 1 a.m., performing a notably imprecise rendition of his own hit single. All summer long, as Rubbers was becoming harder to ignore, so too were questions about AI and music. When Kanye West released the album Bully in March, fans tried to figure out whether certain tracks had been created with AI, a technology West had previously praised. West was later sued by a producer who claimed he'd helped the artist create AI vocals on Bully and its predecessor, Vultures 2. Startups, including Suno, allow users to create songs partly or wholly powered by AI, and some AI entities have begun to attract followings. Eddie Dalton, an old-school soul singer who corresponds to no physical human being that we know of, has 500,000 monthly listeners on Spotify, about as many as Clarence Carter, who died in May at the age of 90. In June, an Australian producer and DJ named Josh Fawaz made it to number 4 on the Billboard Hot Dance Electronic Songs chart with an AI version of Like a Prayer. And Hugel, a popular French DJ and producer, has one of the summer's biggest dance hits with Moving to the Sun, which seems to be a remix of an AI track that was originally associated with a social media account said to belong to a Reiki healer from Hungary known as Imael Angel. The new version is jointly credited to Hugo, Imael Angel, and the legendary house music singer Ultra Nate, who apparently lent her human voice to this transhuman collaboration. It would be an understatement to say that the growing prominence of AI music is generating backlash. Sometimes it seems this music generates nothing but backlash. A producer named Madison made a video arguing, convincingly, that Phoenix and his collaborator, Perps on the Beat, had used an AI program called Treblo to make Rubbers, and he showed how easy the process might have been. Using simple prompts such as synthwave 80s and lyrics that are resemblant of a rapper lifestyle, Madison got the app to spit out a distinctly Rubbers-like song. Afterwards, Phoenix changed his story. "Never said I didn't use AI," he wrote on Instagram, adding, "Ain't nothing wrong with using new technology as a tool, keep up with the times or get left behind." When a puckish British electronic duo known as Twoshell talked in a recent interview about using AI, Tom Brahan, a senior editor for the music site Stereo Gum, delivered an unambiguous verdict that summed up the general mule. "No, why, fuck that shit." A month ago, a rapper named Tyga released a synth pop album of his own, and he spoke freely about using AI to make it. His reward was a score of 0.0 from Pitchfork, the state's first zero rating in nearly 20 years, and a similarly harsh review from the pop star Doja Cat. "Tyga's a penis for making an AI album." Sometimes this backlash concerns the ethical implications of AI, which produces music by drawing from pre-existing songs, often without compensating the humans who made them. "I feel like I'm at war because of AI," the singer Zaz said in a recent interview. But even more people concerned about the way AI lowers the barriers to musical entry, allowing would-be musicians to skip the steps when they learn a skill or express a feeling. Many listeners, not a few musicians, regard the process of making a song with AI as not just uncreative, but anti-creative, and maybe anti-human too. Earliest this year, the musician and producer Jack Antonoff posted a brief manifesto online which said, "To everyone who's gassed up about the new ways you can fake making art, by all means, drive right off that cliff." To Antonoff and others, AI music seems neither good nor bad, but something else altogether, fraudulent. The fight against musical fraudulence has a long and illustrious history. The current battle dates at least to 1906, when John Philip Sousa testified before the House Committee on Patents. Sousa, who wrote military marches such as The Stars and Stripes Forever, was perhaps the most popular composer America ever produced, and he had come to deliver a warning. These talking machines are going to ruin the artistic development of music in this country, he said, of a device that was a few decades old and growing in popularity, the phonograph. In an essay published the same year, Sousa referred to phonographic cylinders and discs as canned music, a degraded form that could never, he said, capture or transmit the qualities that make music special. Music teaches all that is beautiful in this world, Sousa wrote. Let us not hamper it with a machine that tells the story day by day, without variation, without soul, barren of the joy, the passion, the ardor that is the inheritance of man alone. Sousa's concern was not entirely aesthetic. Part of his complaint about what he called infernal machines was that phonograph manufacturers paid no royalties to composers. His testimony helped inspire the 1909 Copyright Act, which changed that. In 1930, when theaters were replacing live orchestras with pre-recorded soundtracks, the American Federation of Musicians launched a new campaign against canned music, buying a series of newspaper advertisements to decry the corruption of an art by soulless mechanization. One image depicted a man playing guitar, flanked by a robot playing a banjo, and the text made an argument that many AI skeptics repeat today. Where there is no feeling, no emotional capacity, there can be no music. Of course, this canned music was composed and performed by humans. Mechanization referred only to the technology that allowed the performances to be recorded and played back. Aldous Huxley, in his novel Brave New World from 1932, imagined instead a synthetic music machine able to autonomously create an endless soundtrack. Around the same time, a company called Muzak was commissioning instrumental recordings that it delivered via telephone wire to workplaces and homes, creating a nonstop stream of background music. In this magazine in 1947, a Muzak executive described his product as music you can eat to, shave to, work to, but not listen to. Muzak was a corporate success, although it swiftly became a cultural punchline. People used Muzak as a pejorative term for anything dull and low quality. Starting in the 80s, the company began to supplement its library with original recordings of popular songs, a slightly less canned version of canned music. The company abandoned the name Muzak in 2013, by which time most of us had long stopped noticing the omnipresence of background music in our daily lives. Sousa was wrong to imagine that America might be able to resist the lure of the phonographic disc and its successors, but he was right to imagine that the recording industry would transform our ideas about what music is, while more or less killing off the tradition of the after-dinner sing-along, and all but eliminating pianos from the nation's living rooms. And popular music, especially, the authentic artifact is now the recording, while live performance is typically an ancillary experience. As recording studios became more sophisticated and more central to popular music, artists occasionally sought to reassure fans that they were really hearing what they thought they were hearing. The self-titled debut album from the band Queen from 1973 included in its instrumental credits a stern disclaimer, and nobody played synthesizer. The rock band Boston used a similar statement, no synthesizers used, in a 1978 album. and so did Rage Against the Machine in 1992. No samples, keyboards, or synthesizers used in the making of this recording. And the White Stripes in 2003. No computers were used during the writing, recording, mixing, or mastering of this record. By contrast, Stevie Wonder seemed proud to tell listeners that his 1972 album, Music of My Mind, contained both Moog and Arp synthesizers, which were then a novelty. He emphasized that his album was virtually the work of one man. Technology was making it easier for musicians to work alone, helping them to create records that could be touted as more personal. Many pioneers of electronic pop acknowledged this tension by making music that was self-consciously robotic, like Kraftwerk paying tribute to the Man Machine, or Ultravox singing deadpan, "I Want to Be a Machine." And yet these synth pop musicians were nevertheless eager to insist that their music was real music. In a documentary about the synthesizer era, Andy McCluskey from the English electronic pop group Orchestral Maneuvers in the Dark described his creations in terms Sousa might have appreciated. It was all written by real human beings, but it was all played by hand. It may be no coincidence that Rubbers drew inspiration from this period in particular. It sounds a little bit like If You Leave, an OMD hit from 1986. The song is a pastiche of a form of musical innovation that now sounds quaint, precisely because of its perceptible artificiality. The sharp backbeat and arpeggiated synthesizers remind us of an earlier and perhaps simpler time. By the end of the 80s, discussions of musical authenticity usually centered on the use of pre-recorded sounds in hip-hop and other genres. Producers were using snippets of other people's records. Courts often ruled that this was a form of theft, although hip-hop fans tended to see it as righteous theft. And on stage, pop musicians frequently performed alongside recorded tracks, which audiences tolerated to a point. In 1990, the German duo Milli Vanilli was exposed for having lip-synced, both on stage and in effect on record,

On stage, pop musicians frequently performed alongside recorded tracks, which audiences tolerated to a point. In 1990, the German duo Milli Vanilli was exposed for having lip-synced, both on stage and in effect on record, as the two ostensibly members of the duo had nothing to do with its music. This, everyone seemed to agree, crossed the line. The group eventually disbanded, and in the aftermath of the scandal, the state of New Hampshire passed a law requiring concert promoters to inform audiences when they know in advance that all the lead vocals consist of played recordings rather than the actual singing of those vocalists. New York recently enacted a similar law aimed at AI, requiring companies to notify the public if advertisements feature synthetic performers, although this law explicitly excludes movies and other expressive works, presumably including songs. Nowadays, most big concerts include at least some pre-recorded elements. One duty of a touring drummer is to play in time with a click track, which keeps the music on stage in sync with the music on tape. Since so much modern popular music consists of electronic elements, it's not always clear what it might mean to play these songs live. Often what a concert offers is the undeniable thrill of being in the same room as the person who made the music, regardless of the price meaning of made. Museum goers usually agree that a great artist need not wield a paintbrush. They understand that some celebrated artists have assistants or studios full of them, while others incorporate found or ready-made objects into their practices. Indeed, the word practice encourage viewers to think holistically about the creative process instead of fixating on the final product. Avant-garde composers have sometimes built work out of noise or silence, or they've written scores that consisted only of instructions, some of which may remind contemporary audiences of AI prompts. Lamonte Young, composition 1960, number 13. The performer should prepare any composition and then perform it as well as he can. In the world of popular music, different genres tend to have slightly different rules. Outside songwriters are esteemed in pop and country, but less so in hip-hop. Outside producers are celebrated in hip-hop, but less so in house and techno, where the producer is the artist. As the process of music-making has grown more electronic, and therefore more mysterious, the human voice has become more central to ideas of musical authenticity, or rather the semi-human voice. Singers in just about every genre have learned to love autotune. Usually we treat the person or the group on the album cover as the album's author, but not always. In the old days, record companies sometimes packaged albums with little or no input from the artists themselves, and K-pop fans still argue over how much creative control their favorite idols really have. Britney Spears, an extreme case, her last three albums were released while she was subject to a legal conservatorship. She later said of some of the music, "I wasn't into it." Part of the reason for the AI backlash is that people worry that this system of attribution will be overwhelmed by a tide of interchangeable computer-generated songs that weren't really made by or for anybody. I think that's unlikely. Most AI music tends to be disdained by listeners as inauthentic slop, sometimes because it lacks quality and more often because it lacks content. On its own, AI music is booting music, not bootleg like an unauthorized live album, but bootleg like a knockoff pair of sneakers, widely and cheaply available. Hasn't been claimed by an artist people love or authenticated by a brand people care about, and so it's not the real thing. As the Muzak Corporation discovered decades ago, people don't like to think of themselves as consumers of undifferentiated slop. They want real music for the same reason they want real Nikes, because they want to feel connected to a tradition, a narrative, a perception of quality, a person. Sometimes, of course, a bootleg can become authentic. This past summer, when the Knicks won the NBA Finals, a flood of bootleg Knicks t-shirts engulfed the city. Years from now, collectors might distinguish a genuine 2026 bootleg
purchase perhaps.

0: on 7th Avenue on the night of the championship from a worthless knockoff of a knockoff. The designer Dapper Dan, who helped invent hip-hop fashion, originally known for his high-fashion knockoffs, but consumers came to view him as a brand unto himself. Anyone who hopes to use AI technology in a singular and memorable way faces a similar question. How do you make valuable slop? One answer is you don't. Righteous refusal has often been a compelling musical strategy and sometimes an effective political strategy, too. In the 1940s, American Federation of Musicians fought for higher royalty ratings by going on strike, forbidding its members from making new commercial recordings for more than 2 years. Today's pop musicians don't have that kind of union power. But the AFM is currently suing two of the big labels, Universal Music Group and Warner Music Group, over their deals with AI companies. In the meantime, we may see more acts pledging, queen-like, that their albums contain no AI, although the disclaimer might be hard to define. The anti-AI movement seems driven by a worry that people will be fooled by slop, but the listening public tends to have strong and rather unpredictable tastes and also an insatiable hunger for personal connection. It has grown dramatically easier to make a song in the centuries since Sousa sounded the alarm about proliferating music technology. But it hasn't grown any easier to make a song that sticks. That was New Wave by Kalefa Sane. And that's all the time we have for this week's reading of the New Yorker magazine. The New Yorker airs every Saturday at 12:30 p.m., every Sunday at 4 a.m., and is also available anytime on demand at virginiavoice.org. I'm Carol Epps for the Virginia Voice. This reading of the New Yorker was brought to you through the generous support of Magster.com.
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3: We're reading The Boston Girl by Anita Diamond, read by Linda Lavin. 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
4: Aaron ran into a girl named Martha when he was getting off the train at a stop just outside St. Paul. She was unloading sacks of flour and sugar as if they were full of feathers, even though she wasn't any bigger than me. Martha was 16. She had been 8 when the nuns put her on a train and the Olsons took her in. She didn't pine for her family in New York. After her mother walked out, her father brought her to an orphanage. He kept my brothers, she said. He told them he didn't know what to do with a girl. When Aaron asked her if she was happy with her Minnesota family, Martha said the Olsons were not her family. They weren't as bad as some she knew about. They never hit her, and she got plenty to eat and new boots when the old ones wore out. She said they even sent for the doctor once when she was sick. But they made Martha stop going to school when she was 10, and they talked about her as the girl. Tell the girl to pass the milk. He said they treated her like something between a prize farm animal and a daughter. Martha worked in the cookhouse, where she put out 3 meals a day for farmhands. In the winter, her hands bled from washing dishes. She had taken to sleeping with a knife under her pillow in case one of the workers got any ideas, but she was really afraid of her big brother who wouldn't leave her alone. Martha said that Mrs. Olson wouldn't believe anything bad about her son. Those were hard letters to read, but they were love letters, too. Aaron was showing me who he was, what was in his heart. The more I knew him, the more I loved him. And he opened my eyes to what was going on around me. I started to notice boys and girls who should have been in school selling newspapers, shining shoes, scrubbing stoops, and carrying baskets of laundry. It made me proud of what Aaron was doing. I couldn't leave his letters at home. My mother was always in my room, rehanging my clothes, rearranging my books, even refolding the clothes in my drawers. Once I asked if she was looking for something in my underwear. She said she didn't like a mess in her house and that I wouldn't care unless I had something to hide. I kept Aaron's letters in a big envelope under a stack of magazines in the bottom drawer of my desk at work. I was the first one in the newsroom every morning, so I could get the mail for Miss Cavendish and check for new letters. Sometimes I pulled the drawer open just to see his handwriting. One day, when I opened the drawer, the envelope was gone. I made a beeline for Cornish's desk since he was the only one I could imagine who would want them. He could use them to get me in trouble or blackmail me into going out with him again. He might even burn them out of pure spite. Luckily, Catherine caught me before anyone else came in. "I've got them," she said. She had seen Cornish sniffing around my desk after I left. "He must have noticed the way you were always leaning over that drawer and sighing. I asked if I could help him find something. It's convenient that he still isn't talking to me." Catherine had taken the envelope home for safekeeping and told me to come to her apartment after work. "I'll fix dinner and you can tell me all about Mr. Metzke." She had a tiny apartment in the Fenway, not far from where Aaron's cousin Ruth lived. But Catherine's place was like a jewelry box inside. A dark red rug on the floor, bright colored fabrics hanging on the walls, scarves hung over the lampshades. "It's mostly from Morocco," she said. "I got them on my honeymoon." I said I didn't know she was married. "Aren't you Miss Walters?" "I'm widowed. He died in the war." She was quiet for a moment. "I don't like talking about him to strangers." "You should always be kind to people, Ava. You never know what sorrows they're carrying around." It was a very exotic supper of things I'd never heard of. Hummus, pita bread, olives with pits, and a kind of chopped salad. Catherine was pretty exotic herself. A Buddhist, a socialist, and a feminist. She graduated from Smith College, was a vegetarian, and did yoga. She was planning to visit all 48 states and had been to 12 so far, including New Mexico. When I told her about Philomena and Taos, she said it was one of her favorite places. "You must see it, you and Aaron." Catherine apologized for reading the letters. "At first, I was just looking to see what Cornish was after, but I couldn't stop. It's been so long since I read anything so sincere or tender. You're a lucky girl. But poor Martha, what an awful story. Have you thought about writing about her?" Catherine had read my mind. Martha was like a heroine in one of the short stories they'd printed in women's magazines. A sad, brave girl in trouble, through no fault of her own. But when I said I was thinking of changing it to fiction, she said I should write it as a reporter. It will have more power that way. Lewis Hine changed a lot of minds with his photographs of factory girls. Martha's story might do the same thing. We talked about it for a long time. She said the local newspapers wouldn't print anything like it, but there were magazines that would. The next day I was in the library reading La Follette's, The Atlantic Monthly, and The Nation. I wrote to Aaron and asked what he thought about my telling Martha's story, but in a way she wouldn't be recognized. I can't tell you how relieved I was to get his okay, because I'd already read up on the orphan trains and written a first draft. I was totally consumed by Martha's story and the idea that I was helping Aaron to save children from mistreatment. I rewrote that story I don't know how many times before I let Catherine see it. She said, "Well done," and made me rewrite it 2 more times before she said it was ready. She let me keep my original title, though, The Human Face of the 20th Amendment. I took it to the Atlantic Monthly magazine first, because why not start at the top? And also the office was in Boston. The girl at the front desk was very stuck up. "We don't publish pieces by unknowns," she said. After all the work I'd done, I wanted to say, "Who the hell do you think you are?" But I was polite. I told her what my article was about and how it put a face on child labor, and I hadn't seen anything like it anywhere else. "It pays to be nice." She took the story and said her mother started working when she was 11 years old. "She still gets sad when she talks about leaving school. I'll put it on the editor's desk myself." When I went back a week later, the same girl handed it back to me. She said she was sorry. "I told you, they don't publish unknowns." Catherine said rejection was part of the business and to try The Nation, where she knew one of the editors. It was published 2 weeks later. I opened and closed that magazine over and over for the thrill of seeing my name on that page. By Addie Baum. I'd never been prouder of anything. I sent a copy to Aaron, special delivery, no less. Irene and Joe were very impressed and asked what I was going to write next. Gussie bought a dozen copies and said she always knew I had it in me. Catherine took me out for dinner to celebrate, and Miss Chevalier called to ask if I would speak at one of her Sunday afternoon gatherings. I seem to remember that you can be very effective in front of an audience. I wanted to show it to my family. Betty would have made a huge fuss and told everyone in the neighborhood and all of her clubs and organizations. Even my parents might have been impressed. Maybe, but since I didn't know how to explain how I knew about Martha without mentioning Aaron, I decided to wait. I was walking on air all week, and I guess I didn't hide my feelings very well because Betty asked if I'd met someone. Eddie told me I looked pretty, and my mother said, "Since when do you whistle?" I was in such a fog that when Mort said he wanted to talk to me in his office, I thought he was going to give me a raise. But when he pointed at the chair across from his desk, I knew I was in trouble. Sitting down in there was never a good sign. Mort's face was usually easy to read, but not that time. He said Cornish had seen my story in The Nation and sent it to the owner of the Transcript. "What were you thinking, Addie?" Mort said. "You must have read the paper's editorials against the amendment, a plot against states' rights and the sanctity of the family and all that. This was like spitting in the owner's eye. I was upstairs all afternoon getting my ass handed to me." I told him I never meant to get anyone in trouble, especially him. "I'll be all right," but it took some doing to talk him out of firing Catherine Walters. I told him she didn't know a thing about it, and I never want to know otherwise, you understand? I apologized. I asked if there was anything I could do. Would it help if I wrote the owner and told him it was completely my fault? Mort shook his head. "Why the hell did you have to use your own name? If you'd signed it Sally Smith, you could have made your point, and we wouldn't be sitting here. I thought you were smarter than that." He looked like his dog had just died. "I have no choice, Addie. I have to let you go." This is Auntie Addie's fella. I didn't tell them at home I'd been fired. Betty would push for the details, and Levine would tell me to come to work for him again. Most of all, I didn't want to see the "I'm not surprised" look on my mother's face. The next morning, I left the house at the usual time, as if it were a regular work day. First, I went to the telegraph office to let Aaron know not to send any more letters to the newspaper. Then I went to see Gussie about her offer to help me get another job. It was so early, her office was still locked. I leaned against the wall in the hallway to wait, And I guess I closed my eyes because the next thing I knew, she was next to me. Addie, what's wrong? Did somebody die? Gussie asked me if I wanted an aspirin or a cup of tea. I kept telling her I was okay, but she said she was getting me a glass of water, which was good because it gave me a minute to take in the decor. Did I already tell you about how Gussie dressed? Boxy suits, flat shoes, no lipstick. But her office looked like the powder room at the Ritz. There were embroidered pillows on all the chairs and pictures of flowers on the walls. Even the lampshade on her desk was pink. It was hard to keep a straight face when she came back and asked what was going on. This being Gussie, it turned into a real cross-examination. She was up to date about the story I'd written, but I hadn't said much about Aaron other than how we'd met and that we were writing letters to each other. Since Gussie saw Betty at Hadassah meetings, I didn't want her spilling the beans before I did. It's not that Gussie was a gossip, but sometimes she got excited. When I finished telling her the whole story, she let me have it. Her feelings were hurt. She was mad that I didn't trust her. What did I think friends were for, anyway? And then, before I could say I was sorry, she asked if I wanted to start working right away for a lawyer down the hall. One of his secretaries had sprained her wrist, and he was in a jam. That was Gussie in a nutshell, full of herself and ready to give you the shirt off her back. I started working for the lawyer that morning, and even though typing contracts and letters were not nearly as interesting as newspaper work, I made a lot more money for fewer hours than I had at the transcript. There was a phone on my desk at the lawyer's, and Gussie called every few hours to see how I was doing and to tell me what she was up to. She had done the same thing when I was at the newspaper until I said I'd get fired if she didn't stop. Gussie loved the telephone like nobody else. She had one at home as well as in her office, and whenever a new model came out, she bought it. She said everyone was going to have a telephone sooner or later, but not soon enough for her. Betty and Levine had a phone at home, too, though I think they only used it to talk to each other during the day. Nobody ever called at night, so when Betty came downstairs and said there was a call for me, I knew it had to be Gussie. She didn't call to tell me about an idea she had had or to ask if I wanted to have lunch with her tomorrow. She had a message from Catherine Walters, who wanted me to go to her apartment after work the next day. Before she hung up, Gussie said, "And afterwards, you are going to tell me everything she says." I was praying that Catherine had a letter from Aaron, and when she opened the door with an envelope in her hand, I did a little dance. "You'll notice I didn't open it," she said, "but I was tempted." Aaron was on his way home. He had to stop in Washington to pack, but he would be in Boston as soon as possible. 2 weeks tops. The letter was postmarked almost a week earlier, which meant he could be home any moment. It also meant he left before he got my wire about being fired. I let Catherine read the letter. She said she couldn't wait to meet him and had some other news for me. "I didn't want you hearing it from anyone but me. Cornish had caught her in the mailroom with Aaron's letter to Miss Cavendish. When he told me to hand it over, I stuffed it down the front of my dress, wished him a lovely day, and quit. I was horrified. 'I made you lose your job?' Catherine said I had nothing to do with it. It was just a matter of time before he fired me, and I was more than ready to go. She said that helping me with the child labor story had made it hard for her to keep writing about hats and hairdos. Especially with everything going on these days, I need to do something important. The Sacco Vanzetti Defense Committee needs a person who doesn't sound like a maniac to talk to the newspapers. Someone like me." Even though Catherine kept saying she was glad to leave the transcript, I felt responsible, and going to the Sacco Vanzetti group could be dangerous. They had just lost an appeal for a new trial, and there had been a bombing. Some of the hotheads were talking like bombs were a good thing. I did a lot of worrying after that. How was Catherine going to manage? What if the child labor people roped Aaron into staying in Washington again? What if Aaron was hit by a car? I was sitting in my room driving myself crazy when Betty came downstairs and said there was another telephone call for me. If this keeps up, you're going to have to start paying me to be your secretary. But when I got there, the phone was on the hook. Betty yelled, "Herman, I'm back." He yelled back, "I'm coming." But it was Aaron who walked in. First, I was speechless. Then I said, "Why are you here?" He laughed. "Why do you think?" I started crying and we held each other until I pulled away and looked at him. "It really is you." Then he got all teary-eyed and I laughed. Levine and Betty and the boys watched our big reunion, and Eddie said, "Is Auntie Addie sad or happy?" Betty said, "She's very happy. This is Auntie Addie's fella." Aaron put his arm around my shoulder and made it official. "If it's okay with you, I'd like to be her husband." Betty shrieked and grabbed me. Levine shook Aaron's hand and poured the last drops out of a secret bottle of whiskey. Prohibition wasn't over yet. He lifted his glass. "Mazel tov, and may you be as happy together as me and my bride." "What's his name?" Betty thought the whole thing with Aaron was so romantic, she wasn't mad that I hadn't told her sooner. And she decided a Friday night supper at her place was the best place to introduce him to our parents. She told Mama that Levine was bringing a young man, the brother of someone he knew from business. "A lawyer," Betty said. "Herman thinks he's a catch." Just as those words were coming out of her mouth, Eddie walked into the kitchen and said, "Are you talking about Uncle Aaron? He promised to play stickball next time he's here." If Betty had been the kind of mother who smacked her kids, he would have gotten it. But she changed the subject and just told him to go outside. My mother was not going to ignore the fact that we had been sneaking around behind her back. So Aaron started with one strike against him. It wasn't so easy with Papa either, not after he heard that Aaron's family belonged to Temple Israel. "That's a church, not a shul. I wouldn't step a foot in that place." "You already did," I said. "It's where Betty got married." Once was enough. Jake was the one who softened Papa up a little. My father was tutoring him for his bar mitzvah, which was probably the first time the two of them spent more than a minute together. Papa said Jake was smart and a serious student, and Jake started calling him Rav Baum. So when Jake said Aaron was a good guy, it counted for something. I wasn't looking forward to that dinner. I was going to marry Aaron no matter what my parents said, but I didn't want them to hate him. I was probably more worried what he would think of them. You never marry just one person. You get the whole family as part of the deal. As soon as Aaron arrived, Betty made us go right to the table. No chit-chat. She lit candles and Papa made kiddush with one eye on Aaron to see if he knew when to join in. He did. After we passed around the challah and they schmoozed a little, he told Aaron that he spoke a good Yiddish. But Mama looked at him like he was a sick cow someone was trying to trick her into buying. She shook her head when she saw him pick up his spoon with his left hand and winced when he unfolded his napkin and put it on his lap. To her, left-handed people were dishonest or unlucky or both, and doing anything but wiping your mouth with a napkin was putting on airs. She even smirked at his bow tie, which he had bought to make a good impression. Betty did her best to build him up. "Papa, did you know that Aaron's first cousin is a big doctor at Beth Israel Hospital?" Levine said, "And his brother is a very successful attorney." Mama pretended she hadn't heard any of that and asked Betty, "Was ist seine Namen? What's his name? Where does he work?" As if Aaron hadn't been talking in Yiddish to Papa since he got there. Levine said, "Michael Metzke is one of the biggest real estate lawyers in town. Very successful. We've had dealings with him." Mama shrugged. "That's the brother." Aaron laughed, but I wanted to scream. Wasn't her whole purpose in life to get me married to someone exactly like him? I went to the kitchen to make coffee and calm down. When I got back, Aaron was on the floor playing tiddlywinks with the boys. Betty said, "Look how good he is with children. He'll be a wonderful father." To no one in particular, my mother said, "They all think I'm stupid." From as long as I could remember, Mama talked to herself under her breath. She muttered spells to ward off the evil eye and kvetched about how Betty never made the tea hot enough. But her hearing wasn't as good as it used to be, so she didn't whisper anymore, and that time you could have heard her from the other room. "He didn't eat a thing. What's the matter with him? Her meat was a little dry, but nobody makes better carrots than me. When you visit someone, you eat." Betty tried to shush her, but Mama didn't notice. "She turns up her nose at a man who owns a store. This one doesn't even have a job." Eddie said, "Bubby, why are you talking to the salt shaker?" That seemed to wake her up. She said, "Come eat your compote." Aaron said, "Mrs. Baum, my father owns a hardware store and I worked there when I was growing up. But Pop wanted us to go to college. I think he was hoping for doctors or maybe pharmacists, but he says he's proud of his lawyers anyway." Betty said, "Aaron's sister is going to law school too." "A lawyer is not a job for a woman," Mama snapped. Then she pointed at Aaron and said, "Young man, eat the fruit at least." I walked Aaron outside and made excuses for the meat. It really was dry. And for my mother. But he thought it all went well. "Your father was nice to me. Betty and your brother-in-law are in our corner, and the boys are terrific. 8 out of 9 ain't bad. And maybe if I clean my plate next time, your mother will come around, too." Aaron never gave up on people. Sometimes it drove me crazy, but it's a good way to live. The next Saturday, we were all invited to Aaron's family for supper. Betty promised that Mama would behave. She was probably nervous about meeting him, and anyway, everyone is more polite in someone else's house. We squeezed into Levine's car to get to Brookline. You remember that house, don't you, around the corner from where JFK was born? The front yard at the Metzkes was like nothing else on the street. There was no grass, just flower beds and roses climbing up the porch like the ones at Rockport Lodge. The flowers were Mildred Metzke's doing. She was Aaron's stepmother, and the opposite of evil stepmothers in the fairy tales. Murray Metzke married her 5 years after Aaron's mother died, and the three kids were as devoted to Mom as she was to them. She opened the door and hugged us like we were long-lost cousins. The Metzkes were all big huggers. Aaron, his father, and his sister Rita, even his brother Michael, who was kind of stiff, put his arms around each of us. My mother looked like she was being licked by cats, and she hated cats. When we sat down to eat dinner, which they didn't call supper, Mama asked the name of the kosher butcher where Mildred Metzke had bought the meat. She'd never heard of the place, leaned over to Papa and whispered in a voice that everyone could hear, "It smells funny, no?" Aaron said, "That's rosemary, Mrs. Baum. Mom grows all kinds of herbs in the backyard." Mama said, "So, herbs and flowers. Me, I grow cabbages and potatoes, things you can eat." Thank God Mildred didn't understand a lot of Yiddish. Rita and Mildred gushed over the boys, which was all Betty ever wanted to hear. Levine and Michael figured out they knew a lot of the same people. Murray and my father went outside and smoked cigars. Aaron and I held hands under the table. When Mildred put out coffee and cake, Murray stood up and made a speech about how happy they were that Aaron had found me. When he went off to Washington, I was afraid he'd find a girl from there and never come back. When he went to Minnesota, I worried he'd meet a girl there and she wouldn't want to leave her family. He said they liked me not only because I was a Boston girl, but also because Aaron was so happy and I was so lovely. And my father was a chacham, a scholar, and the boys were extraordinary. Murray shook his finger at me and gave me one of those naughty, naughty looks. These boys only need some cousins to play with. I swore I would never embarrass my own children like that, and I never did, at least not in public. When it was time to go, the Metzkes started again with the hugging, which took a while because everyone had to hug everyone else. It was as if they thought we might crash into an iceberg and disappear on the way back to Roxbury. My mother hated all that grabbing. When we were back in the car, she said, "It feels like they're trying to pick my pocket." It was strange for me, too, but I got used to it. Remember when I used to chase you and your sister around the house to get my daily minimum requirement of hugs? I said if I didn't get 100 hugs, I would float up into the sky like Mary Poppins and you would never see me again. We stopped playing that game when you started school, but we never stopped hugging. Look at me. I'm becoming a Metzke. I wanted a wedding like Betty's, small, quick, and simple, but that wasn't in the cards. For one thing, there was no rabbi's office big enough for all of Aaron's relatives, so small was out. Maybe we could keep it simple, but it wasn't going to happen quickly, because Jake's bar mitzvah was coming up in October, and Betty was already up to her eyeballs getting ready for that. Bar mitzvahs weren't the productions they are today, with caterers and hotels and flowers. But they were still a big deal, and Betty wanted it perfect. She tried out I don't know how many recipes for strudel and cookies, painted the dining room, and made new curtains for the living room. Everyone got new clothes, and Levine took Jake downtown to buy him his first grown-up suit with long pants and a vest. Like I said, a big deal. On the morning of the bar mitzvah, my mother got up on the wrong side of the bed. Usually she was the first one up, drinking her tea, washing her cup, and putting it away before my father and I even got to the kitchen, but on that day of all days, she didn't even have her shoes on when it was time to go. When I asked if she was feeling all right, she answered like I had insulted her. "When am I ever sick?" By the time we got to the synagogue, which was only 3 blocks away, she was practically shuffling and holding on to my arm. She closed her eyes when we sat down in the synagogue, and I was sure she was asleep. But when my father was called up to sing the blessings, she sat straight. And when Jake chanted his portion from the Torah, she was smiling. "Wasn't he wonderful?" I whispered. "Not bad," she said. Jake still looked like a chubby little boy, but he did a wonderful job. He didn't stumble or slow down, and he chanted everything loud and clear. I was so proud of him, I had tears in my eyes. But Betty just about collapsed from the nachas. You'll understand nachas when you have children. There's nothing like the feeling you have when your child stands in front of a crowd and shines. It was like that when your mother made the speech at her high school graduation, and how I felt at your bat mitzvah and your sister's. After the service, everyone went downstairs for sponge cake and wine. My mother was not the old lady I had helped down the street anymore. She moved fast enough to avoid most of the Metzke hugs, and when someone asked if she was proud of her grandson, she said, "Of course, what do you think?" For once, she didn't mention that Jake wasn't really her grandson. Aaron and I took our time getting to the party at Betty's house. It was one of those perfect fall days when the air is cool enough to wake you up, but the sun is also kissing your face. Aaron kicked around in the leaves, and I made a bouquet out of red and gold ones. We were like a couple of kids. It felt wonderful to be alone, and we had a lot to talk about. Someone at the Massachusetts Society for the Prevention of Cruelty to Children had heard Aaron move to Boston and offered him a job, but his brother was trying to talk him into staying at his firm. Michael said if he stayed put, we could buy our own house in a year or two. Aaron had been working in Michael's office since he got back to Boston, but he hated it. Writing contracts and arguing with bankers made him grumpy and grouchy like I'd never seen him. But after one meeting with the Children's Society Committee, he was glowing. "These are the same people who started the National Child Welfare Committee," he said. They were his heroes, and they wanted to hire him to help the governor's office make better laws to help children and families. It was a dream job, and I knew that the only reason he didn't say yes on the spot was because they couldn't pay him the kind of money he was making in private practice. But I said, "What good is a house if I have to live in it with a crab?" It wasn't hard to talk him into doing what he wanted. Besides, I was working too. Gussie, God bless her, had found me a full-time job at Simmons. The minute she heard that the vice president's secretary was leaving, she called him and said not to bother looking for a replacement. Betty joked that I got my wish. I was finally going to college. But it wasn't a joke, because I could take classes after work for free. Once we decided that Aaron was going to take the job he wanted, he couldn't wait to get back and tell the families that we were setting a date for our wedding. It couldn't be soon enough for me. Every time I walked into my parents' house, I felt like I was putting on a corset. Betty's place was mobbed. She had invited the neighbors, Jake's friends, and my father's synagogue friends, everyone from Levine's office, and all of Aaron's family. His brother had surprised everyone by bringing Lois Rosenzweig, the woman he'd been seeing for 5 years. Rita said he'd never brought her to a family event before. "That's Michael for you. Now that Aaron's got a fiancé, I bet he pops the question any day." Levine was running around with a new camera, asking people to say cheese and driving everyone crazy. But as usual, the pest with the camera turned out to be a hero. He had a terrible time getting my parents to cooperate, but he didn't leave them alone until he got some good shots of them. That picture you put on the cover of your family history paper in 7th grade, that was from Jake's bar mitzvah. When I finally found Betty, she winked and asked if we'd gotten lost. I winked back and said, "What are you doing December 19th? "Why," she said, "am I going to a wedding?" All I had to do was smile, and she threw her arms around me and gave Aaron a kiss and a hug. "Look at me," she said. "I'm becoming a Metzke." Betty said she had to round up the boys before the announcement, and we had to find Mama, too. Betty said she'd never seen Mama in a better mood. She'd been friendly and eaten everything without any complaints, until Betty put out store-bought cherry preserves for tea. Then she made that sourpuss face and said she had to show everyone how much better homemade was. I told Herman to go downstairs and get it, but she said he didn't know where to look. Maybe she got lost like you two. Aaron said he'd get her. She has to get used to me sometime. When everyone was crowded into the living room, Aaron's father shook his finger at me. "I bet I know what this is about," he said, "and here comes the groom." But the groom ran in looking very serious and said, "Somebody call an ambulance." My world got very small. It was a stroke. They took Mama to Beth Israel, the old brick one, which wasn't far from where we lived in Roxbury. They opened the modern building a year later, but it wouldn't have made any difference. There wasn't much they could do for strokes in those days other than keep them warm and massage the muscles. It was hard to know what was happening in the hospital. The doctors didn't tell you anything, and patients were allowed only one visit a day and only one person at a time. When Papa went in, he couldn't say if she seemed better or worse, but he always looked older when he came out. Betty brought clean nightgowns and said the sheets felt like wax paper, but she couldn't tell if Mama was in pain or comfortable or what. "Sometimes she opens her eyes, but I don't know if she sees me." She said her face wasn't as bad as at the beginning, when the right side looked like it had melted off her bones. They only let me go in once. It was pretty awful. The room was overheated and smelled like bleach. My mother's face on the pillow was yellow, and her hair was combed straight back and tucked under her head so I could see the shape of her skull under her skin. Her cheeks were sunken, her eyelids were twitching. I wasn't sure if she was awake, so I whispered, "Mama, it's me, Addie. How are you feeling? Can I do anything for you?" I tried to sound cheerful, but my stomach was in the same knot as always, waiting for her to wake up and demand to know what I was doing there, where was my father, who put her in this place. After a few weeks, she was a little better, opening her eyes and drinking through a straw. She could sit up in bed if someone helped her, and even though she didn't say anything, we were sure she recognized us. The doctor said she might get back some use of her right arm and leg, but that could take months if it happened at all. She could start talking, or maybe not. Like I said, they couldn't do much for her in the hospital, so we took her home. Her right side stayed paralyzed, and the right side of her mouth drooped, so the words were garbled when she started to talk. She got agitated when we didn't understand her, so we knew she was still all there inside her head. During the day, Papa and Betty took turns sitting with her. I came home straight from work and took over while Betty made supper and my father walked to shul. We were the only three she let in the room. Mildred and Rita offered to watch her, but when they came to visit, Mama clamped her mouth shut and refused to open her eyes. If Levine, Aaron, or any of the boys came into the room, she muttered and grimaced until they left. She scared the little ones so much they wouldn't come downstairs at all. My world got very small, the way it always does when someone in your family is sick. I was either at work or at home, where I was either sitting with my mother or helping Betty with the boys. I didn't go out on the weekends either, so Aaron came to the house and taught me to play gin rummy and hearts, and of course we postponed the wedding. My new boss was very sympathetic when I got phone calls at the office. Gussie and Irene stayed in touch, and whenever he could, Aaron met me after work and rode the trolley home with me. He put his arm around me, and there were a few times he had to wake me up when we got to my stop. It was about 2 months after the stroke. Jake's best friend was having his bar mitzvah. Papa had been his teacher, and Betty was friendly with his mother, so I said I'd stay home with Mama, told them to have a nice time and not to hurry back. I hadn't spent much time with her in the mornings. Betty said she usually woke up around 10 o'clock, and that was when she seemed clearer in her mind. It was easier to understand if she tried to talk. But that day, she didn't open her eyes until noon. I offered her soup and tea, but she shook her head and nodded toward the door, which meant she needed the bathroom. She hated the bedpan worse than anything, but she'd lost so much weight since the stroke, it wasn't hard to carry her. She let me wash her face and hands, but she turned away when I offered a cup of tea or bread soaked in broth. I asked if she wanted me to read to her, but she squeezed her eyes shut. I don't know why it's so exhausting to sit with a sick person. It's not like you're doing anything, but it's 100 times more tiring than hard work. Maybe it's the helplessness, or maybe it's the strain of waiting for the body to decide if it's going to get better or not. The sky had been overcast all day, and when it started snowing, the room got dark. I must have dozed off, because the next thing I knew, Mama was sitting up straight, something we didn't think she could do on her own. Her eyes were wide open. She was looking around the room as if she was trying to figure out where she was, like Rip Van Winkle. She frowned at the dirty glasses on the bureau and at the reading lamp I had moved in. In Yiddish, I said, "Mama, can I get you something?" "Do you know who I am, Mama?" She searched my face and frowned. I could hear her breath get faster, and I said, "Don't worry, just rest." Her eyes got big, and she reached out to me with her good arm. I sat down next to her on the bed, and she whispered, "Of course I know my own daughter." Her voice was raspy, and the words were slow, but I could understand her. How can a mother not know her own beautiful daughter? She ran her hand over my hair and let it rest on my cheek. "I didn't know right away it was you, sweetheart, Zisila. Your hair is so short. Have you been sick?" I told her I'd cut my hair and that I was fine and she didn't have to worry. But she was anxious and started talking fast, as if she was in a hurry to say something before she forgot. I want to tell you that I'm sorry. You were right and I was wrong. If I had listened to you, you would have been happier. She started crying. Ich bin Moyle. I'm sorry. But you'll forgive me. I know you will. You were always such a good girl. So pretty. So good. I had never heard her apologize to anyone, not even once. I couldn't remember my mother ever looking at me that way, or telling me I was pretty or sweet. She never called me darling. It was like a miracle. All that talking wore her out, and she sank back on the pillows. I kissed her hand and said not to worry about me, that I was getting married to a wonderful man. I asked if she remembered Aaron, and she squeezed my fingers. I said how happy I was to talk to her like this, and that I wished I had tried to explain myself to her before. She shook her head and whispered, I thought I had lost you, but here you are, just like my mother, your grandmother. You have her golden hands, goldener hands, like an angel with a needle and thread. I was wrong to make you go. I chased you and beat you to force you, even when you were telling me you would die if I sent you away. I thought that he would keep you safe and that Bronya would look out for you, but you knew better. You knew this country would kill you. I am sorry, little Sima. My poor, poor Simela. She sighed. Her breath slowed. When she fell asleep, I let it sink in. I had waited my whole life to hear her say those things. That she was sorry. That I was a good girl. And pretty. And sweet. But it was all for Celia. The tenderness, the apology, the love. She didn't even know I was there. I was too sad to cry. It was late when Betty came back from the party. She turned on the light and asked why I was sitting in the dark. Did she sleep all day? I said yes, and that I was going for a walk. I needed some fresh air. It was a beautiful, clear evening. The snow had stopped and the moon had made everything look silver. I was walking a long time before I realized that I was going to Aaron's house. From Roxbury to Brookline is a long way, 5 miles at least, and I turned around a few times. It was so late by the time I got there. His house was dark except for one light in the living room. They never locked the door, so I just walked in. Aaron almost fell out of the chair. I said, "Don't ask. I'll tell you in the morning." ...1927. All I felt was pain. My mother died a few weeks later. Levine took care of the funeral the same way he took care of most things, without anyone asking him and without much in the way of thanks. I'd been to the cemetery when Myron and Lenny died, but burying Mama was a completely different experience, like night and day. Even getting there wasn't the same. The roads were better, so we got there in no time, and instead of 3 mourners, there were 20 people and a whole line of cars behind the hearse. The biggest difference was how normal it seemed. Mama was 65, which wasn't so young in 1927. Nobody was shocked. She had been sick and died at home in her own bed. So it was sad, but nothing like the tragedy it had been with Celia or Myron or Lenny. Only Papa and Levine had been there for Celia's funeral. That was probably because we didn't know many people back then, but maybe it had something to do with how she died. There was so much guilt mixed in with the grief. And how do you explain a healthy young woman dying from a slip of a kitchen knife? With the flu epidemic, everyone was afraid, and walking into a cemetery seemed like tempting fate. I went to the boy's funeral to stand in for Betty, and it's a good thing she didn't come. The idea of seeing those little coffins was so awful. Just remembering it still makes me feel like crying. Before the service for Mama, I went to look at their graves, tried to think of my sister and nephews when they were young and healthy, but all I could remember was the blood on Celia's hands and the look on Betty's face when they took away her little boys. Standing by those gravestones, I didn't get any comfort or what you'd call closure today. All I felt was pain. One thing hadn't changed. The cemetery was just as bleak as I remembered. The trees had grown and they had planted bushes. But it was January and hard to believe that anything would ever be green again. I started to shiver when the service began. There wasn't any wind. Nobody else seemed bothered by the cold, but I could hear my teeth chattering. I had to lock my knees to keep from wobbling. And if Aaron hadn't put his arm around me, I might have keeled over, honest to God. At least Jewish funerals are short. When they lowered the coffin into the ground, I remember thinking, she won't be able to make me feel like there's something wrong with me anymore. But when the first clump of dirt hit the coffin, I realized that I would never stop wanting my mother to tell me that I was all right. And that's when I started to cry. Life is more important than death. After we sat shiva, Papa told Betty and me that we were official mourners for a whole year, which meant we were supposed to stay away from celebrations and music or entertainment of any kind. So no parties, no going to the symphony, not even a movie. After the first month, Betty stopped paying attention to the rules. If her boys wanted to see the new Our Gang movie, she took them and stayed to watch. You think I'm going to leave them in a dark theater all by themselves? I felt like I was living in the meantime, and I actually didn't mind being quiet. Papa and I ate suppers upstairs with Betty and her family. Then he would go to the synagogue, and I usually went to my room to read. It was sort of like living in the boarding house. Not that I was a hermit. I was with people all day at work, and I kept going to class. I think it was American history that term. My friends called and came to the house. Aaron and I saw each other all the time. We just didn't talk about the wedding. But when the flowers started blooming and everyone put away their winter coats, I started to feel like a dog on a chain. Everywhere I went, I saw couples holding hands and whispering to each other. Aaron showed me an advertisement for an apartment we could afford. I got up my nerve and asked my father how soon we could get married. He said, "Any time you want." I couldn't believe it. You told me I had to wait a year. Did I say anything about weddings? According to the Talmud, if a funeral procession and a wedding procession cross paths, the wedding party goes first. Life is more important than death. You'd think he could have told me that before.
3: That concludes this installment of The Boston Girl by Anita Diamant, read by Linda Lavin. We hope you'll join us for another book hour here on the Virginia Voice.

Blind and vision-impaired individuals, as well as people with other disabilities, more often than not, are offered much-needed invaluable resources, but are rarely asked or provided opportunities to be the helpers and serve as a beacon of hope for others of similar circumstance. Shards of Light, Voices of the Blind and Vision Impaired, is an initiative designed to showcase the talents of the visually impaired citizens of Virginia. Shards of Light speaks to the cracks of our lives and the light that floods in to illuminate the dark. It's about the lessons learned from these cracks, the emotions that mark their impact, and ultimately, the hope and strength that emboldens us to move onward. Furthermore, shards of light are our best attributes, our personal radiance. 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
1: Thank you, Fred. Good afternoon, everybody. 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Here, then, with our very best wishes, is our Christmas Day broadcast. Lyle Sudrow as Perry Brown, Bernard Grant as Al Vogel in 'Twas the Night Before Christmas by Paul Gallico, attraction 66 on Radio City Playhouse.

0: It is 4 o'clock in the afternoon of Saturday, December the 24th, in the city room of the Daily Blade. Almost everybody has gone home. A couple of office boys are yawning on the call bench. Three rewrite men are pecking away at their typewriters and watching the clock. At the head of the room, Tex Court, the city editor, is talking earnestly into the telephone with a hunted look on his face. Nearer the door, Perry Brown, the Daily Blade's best reporter, is chatting with Al Vogel, his photographer. They're both about to leave for Rusty's party when Perry's telephone rings.
1: Hello, Perry Brown. Oh, hello, Rusty. Yes, we're just leaving. I'm all cleaned up. The tree come? Good. No, Vogel's sitting on my desk. We'll leave together. Oh, honey, I'm going to trim that tree with diamonds, rubies, and sapphires.
2: That'll run into dough.
1: Vogel says that'll run into dough. Huh? Oh, darling, if you play Holy Night, I'll cry. Yes, I will. I get very sentimental about Christmas. Vogel will cry, too, won't you, Al?
2: Oh, absolutely.
1: All right, we'll all cry, and it'll be a wonderful party. Oh, now, darling, don't worry about the Christmas tree fires. They won't break out until 9 o'clock, and besides, I'd quit before I'd miss the party. Okay, anything you want me to bring? Just me? Okay. Love you.
2: Hey, why don't you marry the girl and put her out of her misery?
1: I'm working on it by this time next year. Come on, Al, let's get out of here.
2: Right behind you.
1: Let's go say Merry Christmas to Tex. Come on.
2: It's a good idea. Come on.
1: Rusty's as excited about this Christmas party as a 5-year-old kid. It's our first real planned party.
3: No kidding.
4: Yes, Mr. Pettenstall, I understand, and I'm sure we can take care of it by 11 o'clock at number 3 Courtney Towers. Your harness to the wagon, yes.
2: Mrs. Pettenstall.
4: Yes, all right, Mrs. Pettenstall. I'll keep in touch with you. Same to you. Goodbye.
1: Al and I are just leaving, Tex. Merry Christmas and try to get up to Rusty's party if you can, will you? What's the matter?
4: Perry, I meant to let you and Al go, but
1: oh, no.
4: Something unforeseen has come.
1: No, you promised us the night off.
2: You did, Tex.
4: Yes, I know. And you'll get to Rusty's party later. Did you, hear anything of that telephone conversation I just had?
2: You mean Mrs. Pettenstall?
1: Tex.
4: Her nephews have arrived unexpectedly from the West. She wants a Christmas present for
2: them. Oh, no.
4: She wishes us to secure a pair of goats for her.
2: Goats?
4: Harness to a red wagon.
2: Oh, you're kidding.
1: Goats?
4: Harness to a red wagon.
1: Is she crazy? Where can you find a couple of goats in a red wagon on Christmas
2: Eve?
1: Yeah,
2: where can you find a couple of goats?
4: You mean where can you find them?
1: Oh, Tex, no.
4: It'll be all right if the outfit arrives at 3 Courtney Towers by 11 tonight.
1: I won't do it. I promised Rusty.
4: And I promised the wife of our editor and managing director that I'd get her 2 goats.
1: All right, we quit, don't we, Al?
2: Absolutely, we quit.
1: We told Rusty nothing would keep us away from her first party.
4: Listen, Perry, Al, I'm sorry, but I'm on the spot. Do you think I get a kick out of having my reporters used as footmen? Mrs. Pettenstall's a bad little girl.
1: Bad little
4: girl. She's a gadfly sent to try us. I'm sorry, but it's all a part of the screwy business, and she is the wife of our managing director. Now, please, Perry. There's nobody else to send, please.
1: I can't. Rusty'll give me the air.
4: That's, she'll understand. She's a newspaper woman.
1: No, not tonight she isn't. Tonight she's a kid having her first Christmas party.
4: You'll just be a little late. Here, I'll give you a petty cash slip. Yeah. Get upstairs and cash it before 5. How much? The sky's the limit.
1: All right, a grand.
4: I said the sky, not the stratosphere.
1: You want your stinking goats, don't you? How do I know what I'll run up against? I may have to buy them from the zoo.
4: Okay. Here. Need any help, call me.
1: Oh, thank you. And you call Rusty. I haven't got the nerve. She'll think I'm drunk.
4: All right.
1: Call her up and say you sent me out to get 2 goats and a red wagon. Oh, boy, she'll love you. Come on, Al.
2: Maybe we can get the goats quick somehow.
4: Hey, where are you going first, Perry?
1: Where would you go to get goats? Brooklyn.

0: old bridge looks pretty tonight with all the lights on it and everything.
1: Yeah. Where, oh, where can I find to go?
0: Hey, just look at the lights on the water, Perry, and the piers. Yeah. Look, huh?
1: Yeah.
0: Hey, Perry, look.
1: Huh?
0: Hey, see that flash of flame down there? Look, will you?
1: Yeah,
0: hey, Perry,
1: yeah,
0: one of the piers is on fire. Look, will you?
2: Yeah, lovely fire. Maybe it'll burn all night. Too bad we can't go.
0: What do you mean we can't go? You nuts?
2: My dear Al, consider your position. We're in the service of the rich. We're after goats. We're not reporters. We're lackeys. Mrs. Pettensaw would be very, very angry if we went to a fire instead of buying her two goats harnessed to a red wagon.
0: Perry, we gotta look. It's spreading. Look at the orange and the yellow.
2: I know.
0: Like an atomic bomb. Will you look? Look, maybe I can grab a shot. Now, slow down, Perry. Please, maybe I can get a picture from here.
2: No, Al. We must let nothing turn us from our duty. We're not reporters. We're butlers.
0: Well, I got it anyway. And maybe that won't be the picture of the year.

0: this little goat will be silky and white, and I hope it gives Mrs. Pettensall a bite.
1: Hey, Perry, will you stop singing?
0: Huh?
1: I know we shouldn't have gone in any bars looking for goats.
0: Oh, and where else would you look for a goat?
1: Hey, Perry, Perry, look, that taxi. Look, in an ambulance.
0: Mm-hmm.
1: It's been an accident. Look, Perry, slow down, please, will you?
0: Mm-hmm.
1: Hey, that woman, she's hurt. Please, Perry, slow down. Let me get a picture, will you?
0: No, what would Mrs. Pettensall say if she ever found out you went around shooting a camera at people?
1: I got it.
0: Stop taking pictures.
1: Hey, you know what? You're lost, that's what. We're lost in Brooklyn, and we'll be here for years and years.
0: We are not lost. If you'd stop taking pictures, you'd see that we're now approaching Cypress and 283rd, and if our friend the bartender is correct, we're about to get our first goat.
1: Didn't he have any number?
0: No. Brown Shack at the corner of Cypress and 283rd. That must be it over there beside those signboards.
1: Hey, what is it, a garbage dump? Or is that the goats I smell?

0: Rudolph, please, be a good goat, will you? Now, come on.
1: What's he stopping for?
0: I don't know. Please, Rudolph, we're almost at the car. Now, in a little while, you meet Mrs. Pettensaw. You like her.
1: You can't pull them if they don't want to.
0: Now, look, Rudolph, I paid $100 for you. Will you please act like $100 goat?
1: Hey, he's sniffing at something on the ground.
0: Huh?
1: Yeah. Hey, Perry, look.
0: What?
1: Perry. It's a body.
0: What?
1: Yeah. In a sack. Suffering cats. There's a note on it.
0: Well, give me a flashlight. Hey. Merry Christmas from the boys.
1: Wow. I think I know him. Flashlight in his face, huh?
0: Yeah.
1: Holy cow, Perry, it's Progard at the Ace office.
0: Yeah.
1: Wow.
0: He had his nose in a poultry racket, didn't he?
1: Yeah.
0: Merry Christmas from the boys. What a story.
1: How?
0: Well, too bad we're busy.
1: Perry, you're kidding.
0: I'm not kidding. Business before pleasure. We're still one goat shy. Progower.
1: Well, let me take a couple of pictures.
0: Okay, but make it snappy. All right, Rudolph, I'll give you one more chance. Are you or are you not going to get into the car without being kicked?

0: back.
1: Rudolph, stay in the back seat. Will you stop kissing me? I'm driving.
2: Yeah, and you should have stuck to lemonade.
1: Oh, you should talk. While I think of it, who did you phone in that last tavern?
2: The office, Tex.
1: Oh, what'd you tell him?
2: Nothing. Nothing at all. He said Rusty had phoned and said you needn't bother coming to the party no matter how early you got through. I just sort of casually mentioned the fire and a Progauer murder.
1: That'll teach him to send us out after goats.
2: Where'd that bartender say we should go?
1: Guy by the name of Constantine Buonacasa.
2: Huh?
1: Just a couple of blocks more.
2: Well, now what's the matter with Rudolph?
1: I believe he is slightly loaded. He downed a whole can of beer the barkeep gave him.
2: More likely it's the can. He downed that, too.

0: Mr. Buonacasa?
1: Yes?
0: Well, my friend here and I, curious as it may seem, are seeking to purchase a goat.
2: Yes, goat.
0: Yeah, goat. Jerry, the bartender at Mike's Tavern, said you had goat.
1: You make the joke, eh?
0: No.
1: Now, come on, now, we got company. You drink a glass of wine, everything should be all right. Christmas time, everybody should feel okay.
0: Yeah, look, any time but Christmas Eve, it might be a gag. It's dead on the level, brother. I gotta get another goat. Now, have you got one?
2: And we ain't kidding.
1: This is no funny business.
0: Honest.
1: All right. You coming with me.
0: Yeah. You have got goats, haven't you?
1: Sure, I got the goats. Paolo and Francesca. Oh. The man and the wife.
0: Oh.
1: Nice goats, a good goats. You like a goat,
0: eh? Sure, yeah, we love goats, don't we, Al?
2: Oh, yeah. Especially on Christmas Eve, we love goats.
0: Yeah.
1: It's in here, the shed. There, Paolo and Francesca.
2: Goats. Oh, the chain got him yet.
0: Oh, yeah, Mr. Buonacasa.
1: See?
0: How much for the big one?
1: Ma che vergogna! I tell you, the name is Paolo e Francesca. This is a husband and a wife. I don't sell a one. You married man. I think you understand,
0: oh,
1: eh?
0: Oh, forgive me, old man. You're right. I don't know what I was thinking about.
2: Yeah. They look so pretty. They're in love.
0: Oh, yeah. Look. Yeah, sure. Look, Mr. Buonacasa, I got a goat outside.
1: Yes?
0: Swellest goat you ever saw. Rudolph? He loves everybody.
2: Crazy about everybody.
0: Yeah, what about a deal? I buy Paolo and Francesca. You take Rudolph and part swap, huh? Yeah, you can have one swell, loving goat and some cash. Everybody, she's a happy, huh?
1: I don't want to one a goat.
0: No?
1: No.
2: What's the matter with having one goat?
1: What good is one a goat except to another goat?
0: Except... Mr. Buonacasa, it's a deal. How much?
1: Well, I'm not sure I don't want much to sell now.
0: $300?
1: Amici, she's good. Paolo and Francesca, they're yours. Now, you come in the house and we have some wine. It's a party. We sing songs. We lift the ceiling.

0: we shouldn't have stayed at Bonacassa's party so long. I just knew it. Harry, please stop, will you?
1: All right.
0: If I don't eat soon, I'm going to die. Now, please, please. We got the goats. We got three goats, in fact. Let's eat and get them up to Mrs. Pettenstall's, huh? Will you shut up, Rudolph? You too, Francesca, will you pipe down? Holy smokes, we're up to our neck and goats. What are we going to do with three goats, Perry?
1: What are we going to do?
0: If we don't eat soon, Perry, I'm going to be sick.

0: You know something, Perry? I wouldn't have blamed that wait if he'd have socked you. Russian caviar in a dump like this. You kidding?
1: One blue, one black.
2: Shh. Al, I'm sleeping. Now, please, do not disturb me. Allow me to sit here with my head in my hands and suffer. Oh, stop nudging me, Al. Will you stop nudging me?
3: Good evening, all. Mind if I join the party?
2: Rusty.
3: Hello, Perry. Don't suppose you'd mind if I sat down.
2: Oh. You're sore.
3: Not at all. It's been a perfect Christmas Eve.
2: How'd you find us?
3: You left a trail a blind man could follow. When I saw your car parked outside with three goats in the back seat, I sort of figured you might be in here.
0: Oh, don't be sore, Rusty. Don't
3: sore? Why should I be sore?
2: Well, what are you doing away from the party?
3: There is no party.
2: Huh?
3: Can I have some coffee, too?
2: What do you mean?
4: Coming up.
3: I'm working. Everybody's working. There's never been a Christmas like it before. Progauer was murdered. Progauer of the DA's office.
2: Oh, for goodness sake. Well, fancy that.
3: It also happens that Pier 547 Brooklyn blew up.
2: Not really.
3: Perry, why do you drink?
2: Because they sent me out on Christmas Eve to buy two goats and a red wagon.
3: Oh. Have you got the wagon?
0: The wagon! The wagon!
2: Oh, I haven't got the wagon.
3: Well, I have. That's one reason I'm here. It takes thought you'd forget.
2: Where is it?
3: Outside my car.
2: Oh, Rusty, you're wonderful.
3: Am I?
0: We got one goat too many, Rusty.
3: Oh, you noticed it too, did you? Isn't Mrs. Pettensall going to be surprised?
2: What's the matter with them now?
3: They're frightened.
2: Now, listen, goat, you're out of the elevator. All you got to do is walk down this nice, quiet hall here, see? That's it. Now, just walk slowly down the hall to apartment 3. Yeah, and stop kissing me. Oh, look, Rusty, Rudolph loves me.
3: It's 10:45. The Pettensalls will be home in 15 minutes.
2: All right. Vogel, you take Paolo.
0: Yes,
2: Rusty, you grab Francesca.
0: Go. Come on.
2: For you, Rudolph.
0: Come on.
3: Whoever answers this door is in for an awful shock.
2: Rudolph, he loves me. He's kissing me. Merry Christmas, Rudolph. You're the sweetest little goat in the whole wide world.
5: Good evening. Good heavens.
2: Are you the Pettensall's butler?
5: I am, sir. And might I ask what you are?
2: Move over. We got goats. You got a bathroom with a sunken tub?

0: Dumb, love you, Mola. Dumb, oh, hold still, Rudolph. There. I guess you're clean.
1: Oh, they both look like fluffy little lambs.
0: Yeah. Oh, yeah, but Rudolph here doesn't deserve a bath ever, smashing the Pettensall's mirror.
1: Well, he couldn't help it. The first time he'd ever seen himself and that mean expression on his face.
0: All right, hold still, Rudolph. You'll be dry in a minute. That's a boy. Give me another towel, Rusty.
1: Harry, you've used five already. Bathroom looks like a nightmare.
0: That's a boy. Yeah, well, you can't deliver dirty goats to Mrs. Pettensall. Say, he's real cute when he's clean, isn't he?
1: What's Vogel doing?
0: Making a harness out of neckties.
1: Done. Let's get him harnessed to the wagon and get out of here before the Pettensalls arrive.
0: Yeah, huh? Come on, Rudolph. You look swell. Well, come on, Rusty. Open the door. Yeah. Oh, hey. This is sure some dump. Oh, how's the harness coming, Al?
2: I used Mr. Pettensall's neckties. Hey, look at it. Swell, ain't it?
0: Oh,
1: Al,
0: yeah.
1: Al, it's the nicest harness I've ever seen.
2: Yeah. Hey, did you ever see a tree like that in your whole life?
1: Never. And I never will. I'll never, ever have a Christmas like other people. Never.
0: Well, let's get them harnessed.

0: Yeah.
1: Finished. Red wagon and all.
0: Yeah.
1: Now, don't they look cute?
0: Paolo and Francesca, man and wife. Makes me want to cry. Oh, what are they doing to the tree?
1: Looks to me as if they're eating it. A little at a time.
0: Rudolph!
1: Oh. Good Lord.
0: Darn you, anyway, Rudolph.
1: No, Perry, look out. He'll break the other
0: Rudolph! Suffering cats! Hey, hold it. Here come the betting souls, I bet you.
1: Oh, what's going on in here? My vase. Oh, both of them. What is the meaning of this? Who are you people? Alan, are these people from the paper?
2: I believe they are, my dear.
1: Get out of here, all of you. You hooligans, you're drunk.
0: I beg your pardon. We're not drunk.
1: Of course you're drunk. Otherwise, what's the meaning of the third animal?
0: It is a spare.
1: A spare? That's supposed to be funny. Will you please leave? Alan, I expect you to deal with these people tomorrow.
0: Oh, Rusty, I believe Mrs. Pettensall is sore.
3: Is she? Well, so am I. Mrs. Pettensall, you're all through with Perry Brown now, aren't you?
1: I don't believe I know
3: who... Yes, you are. You're through with him. He's drunk and he's dirty, and besides, he's served your purpose. He got you what you wanted, two goats and a red wagon on Christmas Eve. No other man in town could have done it tonight, or would have.
1: Get out of here, you...
3: You've been using our office and our staff to do your dirty work for the last 5 years.
1: Where?
3: Run errands, fetch and carry, fix things for you, play nursemaid to you. Well, that's out as far as we're concerned. And when you replace us, I suggest you go to an employment agency that furnishes trained servants. It'll be nice to know you can call up the office when you need an extra butler. Come on, boys. Come on, Rudolph. Let's get out of here. I can smell something that has nothing to do with goat. Well,
4: Now, my dear. Good night, Miss McGowan, Miss Brown, Mr. Vogel. Good night.
1: Come on, let's get out of here.

0: we got rid of Al.
1: Yeah.
0: Now, if we could only get rid of Rudolph.
1: I called up the zoo.
0: Well?
1: They didn't want to go.
0: Oh.
1: I called up the Metropolitan Museum of Art, too.
0: What on earth for?
1: I don't know. I thought maybe because it was Christmas Eve, they might make an exception.
0: What do we do with him?
1: Honey, I don't know, but I'm not going to abandon Rudolph on some cold, vacant lot. He's got a right to Christmas, too.
2: Yeah.
0: Well, where'll we take him?
1: I don't know. I guess we'll just wander around Brooklyn with him until we die of old age.
2: Yeah.
1: No, don't kiss me when I'm driving, Rudolph.
2: Yeah.
1: He loves me, Rusty.
0: I know. I do, too.
1: Yeah. Do you?
0: Mm-hmm. For heaven's sakes, let's get some coffee. I'm perishing with a cold, Perry. Look, there's a place. Mm-hmm. Come on, stop, Perry.
1: All right. Do you think you love me as much as Rudolph loves me?
0: I think I do.
1: Okay, then I'll buy you some coffee. All right, now get Rudolph out on your side.
0: Can't he stay in the car?
1: Well, Rudolph's got a right to his Christmas, too. Yeah, boy, go on, Rudolph. Go with Rusty. That's a fella.
0: Come on, Rudolph. Good old Rudolph.
1: Oh, Rusty, honey, I just couldn't leave Rudolph without a home on Christmas Eve. It wouldn't be human.
0: I know. Do you suppose we'll have to keep him forever?
1: I don't know. Here we are. All right, now. Sit down, Rudolph. Sit down beside us and shut up.
3: Hey, mister, you can't bring that goat in.
1: Oh,
3: here.
1: Yes, we can. It's Christmas Eve. Coffee and donuts for two and some wheat biscuits for Rudolph.
3: Is that what goat seats?
1: Yeah, just one of the things. No. Leave him in the box. That's right. Yeah, he'll eat the box and all. He'll be hysterical when he hits the biscuits after all that cardboard.
3: Sure.
1: Yeah, thanks. Here, Rudolph, now. Don't let me hear a sound out of you.
3: Boy, I've seen everything now. Donuts and coffee coming up.
1: You unhappy kid?
0: Perry, I'm an awful fake. I've loved every minute of it.
1: No fooling.
0: I was mad because you wouldn't take me with you.
1: Oh, it's a lousy racket, but we love it. I guess we're out of it now, though. We haven't got a job, Rusty.
0: Oh, I think we have. Remember when Mr. Pettensall said goodnight?
1: Yes.
0: He winked at me.
1: No kidding.
0: He's been wanting to tell her off for years.
1: Oh, I'll bet.
0: Perry, can't you remember anything that happened tonight?
1: Oh, some of it.
0: Well, you know, there's a bonus waiting for you at the office.
1: A bonus?
0: Uh-huh.
1: What for?
0: For your work on the Pier 547 explosion.
1: What?
0: Vogel took a picture of it.
1: Yeah?
0: Yeah. He also took a picture of the death of some Brooklyn alderman's wife in a taxi accident. And a half a dozen of Progauer's bodies.
1: Yeah, what are you talking about?
0: Vogel phoned the office around 6.
1: Yeah.
0: He said if we would go to an address he gave us and look behind some signboards, there'd be something for us.
1: Uh-huh.
0: There was. On top of Progauer's body were half a dozen plates and a note from Vogel with the captions on them. They're all over page 1 now.
1: Well, I'll be good old Vogel. I tried to make an honest flunky out of him, but I guess he's just a newspaper man at heart.
0: So you see, everything's all right.
1: Yeah, I guess it is.
0: Now, if we could only just get rid of Rudolph.
1: Yeah.
4: Hey, mister, give me 2 coffees and 2 donuts to go.
1: Hey, right. Rusty, look.
0: What?
1: That kid.
2: Yeah.
1: Hey, Sonny, come here, will you?
5: Hello, lady.
0: Hi, Sonny.
5: Hello, mister.
1: Hi.
5: Merry Christmas.
1: Merry Christmas to you. Say, how would you like a goat for Christmas?
5: Her?
1: Him.
5: Honest?
1: Honest.
5: You mean, just take him?
1: Right now. You want him?
5: Gee, do I? Gosh.
1: Call him Rudolph.
5: Gee, thanks, mister. Thanks a lot. Come on, Rudolph.
1: Well, we've done it, Rusty. We've done it. Rudolph has a home. Darling, Merry Christmas.
0: Perry.
3: Hey, cut out that kissing stuff. I run a respectable joint.

You have just heard "'Twas the Night Before Christmas" by Paul Gallico, starring Lyle Sudrow as Perry Brown. Bernard Grant was Al Vogel, and other members of the cast included Ross Martin, Frank Milano, Louis Van Ruten, Connie Lemke, Butch Cavell, and Grace Keddie. The special music was composed and conducted by Dr. Roy Shield. "'Twas the Night Before Christmas" was adapted for radio by Harry W. Junkin, who also directed the entire production.

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0: The Hollywood Screen Directors present a Christmas party for the 500 special girls and boys gathered here in NBC's Hollywood studios, and for children of all ages everywhere, we present the motion picture Christmas story, Miracle on 34th Street, starring Edmund Gwenn in his original Academy Award-winning role of Kris Kringle.
1: You don't believe in Santa Claus? Well, why not? Santa Claus believes in you.

0: The jaunty, portly little man with the white whiskers swung his cane as he walked in the brisk November morning. He walked into a department store famous across the nation, Macy's 34th Street, New York, crowded amiably into the elevator, and got out at the employment office. It seems a Mrs. Doris Walker was the lady to see up there. Mrs. Walker.
1: Mrs. Walker?
2: Yes?
1: You'll be needing a Santa Claus for your toy department this Christmas. I wish to apply for the position.
2: Well, we do need a Santa Claus if you're qualified.
1: Oh, I'm eminently qualified.
2: Do you like children?
1: Who doesn't?
2: Do you have any children?
1: Millions of them.
2: Well, I must certainly say you look like Santa Claus.
1: Well, I certainly should look like Santa Claus.
2: You won't even need padding.
1: Oh, no, I carry my own.
2: Now, you understand that Macy's has a line of toys that you may recommend with complete confidence.
1: I assume that I'm hired?
2: Yes, can you start tomorrow morning, Mr.
1: Kringle.
2: What?
1: Kringle. I'm Kris Kringle.
0: The new Santa Claus was positively the most sensational Santa Claus who had ever held court on Macy's seventh floor. He was the real article, all right. He had that deep down, genuine Kris Kringle crinkle in his eyes. And if he told you anything, you could depend on it.
1: Electric trains? Why, yes, Peter. Yes, madam, right over that way. Realistic models of the chief and super chief. Now, what about you, little girl? Huh? Oh, yes, madam. We have wonderful skates here, but not quite what your little boy seems to want. Now, I'd suggest you go across the street to Gimble's.
2: Gimble's?
1: Oh, yes. I keep track of the toy market pretty closely. What, does that surprise you, Sal?
3: Macy's sending me to another store.
1: Well, the only important thing is to make the children happy, isn't it? Huh? And whether Macy's or somebody else sells the toy doesn't make any difference.
3: Well, it's wonderful. I don't get it. I don't get it at all.
1: Well, you can get it at the Acme Toy Company. Only $8.50, plus tax.
0: And so it went. And so the customers went. To other stores if Macy's didn't have it. The grown-ups began to believe in Santa Claus as much as the children. All except one small child named Susan Walker, who finally came to Kris Kringle, a skeptical look on her small face and a prodding young man at her back.
1: Well, young lady, and what would you like for Christmas?
4: Go ahead, Susan. Tell Santa what you'd like.
1: What's your name, little girl?
5: Susan Walker, and I don't believe in Santa Claus.
1: Oh.
5: My mother happens to be Mrs. Walker, the lady who hired you.
1: Well, your daddy here believes I'm Santa Claus, I'll bet.
5: He's not my daddy. My father and mother are divorced. This is Mr. Gailey, who lives in the apartment next to ours.
1: I see.
5: He's a lawyer at law.
4: Attorney at law, Susan.
5: He pretends he brought me to see you, but he really came to visit Mother.
1: Oh. Really?
4: Oh, brother.
5: I must say you're the best-looking Santa Claus Mother ever hired.
1: Oh, thank you.
5: Your whiskers aren't loose at the side.
1: Well, that's because they're real, just like I'm really a Santa Claus.
5: Oh, now stop.
1: Now go ahead. Come on, pull them.
5: Pull them?
1: Go ahead.
5: All right.
1: Oh, ouch.
5: Well, they're on pretty tight, all right.
1: Now what would you like me to bring you for Christmas?
3: Susan.
5: There's Mother now.
4: I'm dead.
3: Susan, Mr. Gailey, I told you not to bring Susan down here.
4: But your maid is out sick, and Susan was alone
3: Mr.
4: at
3: Gailey,
4: home.
3: Mr. Gailey, I am bringing Susan up to face reality.
1: Well, in reality, he came to see you, Mrs. Walker.
3: Oh, really? Mr. Gailey, will you step this way, please?
4: Yes, ma'am.
5: What's your name?
1: Kris Kringle.
5: That's your trade name. I mean your real name.
1: Santa Claus.
3: We can talk here, Fred.
4: Now, Doris...
3: I keep telling Susan that Santa Claus is a myth, and you bring her down here to see thousands of children like herself worshiping a very convincing old man with real whiskers. What's she to think? What's she to believe?
4: Whatever makes her happy.
3: Well, I don't want my child growing up to consider life a fairy tale instead of reality. They keep waiting for a Prince Charming to come along, and when he does, he turns out to be someone that they...
4: Someone they'll have to divorce?
3: We were talking about Susan.
4: Oh.
3: In fact, I'm going to have to talk to that Santa Claus about Susan before he goes to lunch.
1: Yes, Mrs. Walker?
3: The reason I called you into my office was to have you tell Susan here that you're not Santa Claus.
1: Yeah, but I am Santa Claus.
5: See, Mother? A girl doesn't know what to think these days.
2: I want you to tell her the truth. Now, what's your name?
4: Kris Kringle.
5: See?
2: I mean your real name.
4: Well, that is my real name.
2: Now, see here, Excuse me a moment.
6: Yes, Mrs. Walker.
2: Miss Thomas, will you get out an employment card filled out by a Mr. Kris Kringle, if there is one? I'll wait.
4: I'll bet you're in the first grade, Susan.
5: Second.
4: Second?
5: I'm very advanced.
4: Oh.
6: Here it is, Mrs. Walker. Mr. Kris Kringle.
2: No.
6: Well, yeah, Kris Kringle. Residence, Brooks Memorial Home for the Aged. Age, as old as my tongue and a little older than my teeth.
2: Oh, no.
6: Do you know what I think?
2: Yes, the same thing I think.
6: I think he's nuts.
2: That's what I think.
6: He really believes he's Santa Claus.
2: With bells on.
6: You better get rid of him. He might be dangerous.
2: Thank you, Miss Thomas. I agree. Mr. Kringle, I'm sorry, but we're going to have to make a change.
4: Have I done something wrong?
2: Well, no. That is, not wrong, but... Oh, excuse me. Yes?
6: Mr. Macy's on the phone.
2: Oh, put him on.
7: Mrs. Walker.
2: Yes, Mr. Macy?
7: I have just heard about your new Santa Claus.
2: Oh, yes, Mr. Macy. I was just going into that, Mr. Macy.
7: The very idea of his telling people that if Macy's doesn't have it, to go to Gimbel's.
2: Well, I have him right... Gimbel's?
4: Directly across the street.
7: Imagine Macy's Santa Claus sending customers to Gimbel's. Wonderful.
2: Huh?
7: The public response is wonderful. We're getting to be known as the helpful store, the friendly store, the store that places public service ahead of profits. And consequently, we'll make more profit than ever.
2: Yes, sir.
7: Great idea, Mrs. Walker. Great work. Keep it up.
2: Yes, Mr. Macy.
7: And above all, keep that Santa Claus.
2: Keep him? But he's... Well, he's...
7: He's great.
2: But Mr. Macy, I don't...
7: Goodbye, Mrs. Walker.
2: Mr. Macy? Mr. Macy... Mr. Kringle?
4: Yes?
2: Mr. Macy suggests that we try you out a little longer.
4: Well, that's mighty good news, Mrs. Walker. You see, this is quite an opportunity for me. Yes, for the last 50 years or so, I've been getting more and more worried about Christmas. Seems we're all so busy trying to beat the other fellow in making things go faster and look shinier and cost less. But Christmas and I are sort of getting lost in the shuffle.
2: Oh, Christmas is still Christmas.
4: Oh, but it isn't just a day. It's a frame of mind. And that's what's been changing. That's why I'm glad I'm here. Maybe I can do something about it. Oh, I'm glad I met you and your daughter.
2: Thank you.
4: You two are a kind of test case for me.
5: What's a test case?
4: Well, if I can make you and your mother believe in me...
2: Oh, speaking of tests, Mr. Kringle, would you kindly report to Mr. Sawyer's office the first thing tomorrow morning?
4: Mr. Sawyer?
2: Yes, he'll give you an examination.
4: A mental examination?
2: Oh, it's just routine. All of our employees are required to take an examination.
4: Oh, I don't mind. I've taken dozens of examinations. Never failed one yet. I'll see Mr. Sawyer first thing in the morning.
2: Thank you.
4: Goodbye, Mrs. Walker. Bye, Susan.
5: Goodbye, Mr. Kringle.
8: Oh, excuse me, Chris.
4: I was just leaving. Bye. Bye-bye.
8: Oh, hello, Doris. How are you, Susan?
5: I'm fine. Mother's got problems.
2: Fred, I'm worried about Mr. Kringle.
8: Worried? Why?
2: Well, I think he's mentally unsound.
8: I think he's a fantastic, delightful, and unselfish human being. And if being delightful, unselfish, and human is bad, what's good?
2: Well, Mr. Macy likes him, so I have to keep him. But not if he's insane.
8: Oh, nonsense.
2: Well, he thinks he's Santa Claus.
8: Well, maybe he is.
2: Well, suppose he gets worse. Suppose he gets violent.
8: Chris!
2: Nevertheless, I'm having Mr. Sawyer question him tomorrow. Only, how can I be sure that Kringle will even show up tomorrow?
8: It's easy. I'll take him home with me tonight and bring him to work in the morning.
2: Oh, would you?
8: All you have to do is to marry me.
2: Fred.
8: When I can afford it.
5: Do it, Mother.
2: Susan.
8: Well, then at least have me in to dinner tonight. With Mr. Kris Kringle, my house guest of honor.
0: Well, that evening, Kris Kringle went home with Fred Gailey. And after dinner in Doris Walker's apartment next door, Chris left Fred and Doris to discuss child psychology. Or something. And stole quietly into Susan's bedroom. Susan, sophisticated child, was in bed, blowing bubblegum bubbles.
5: Oh, that was a big one.
4: Susan, why don't you give me a chance to prove to you that I'm really Santa Claus?
5: There is no Santa Claus.
4: Oh, now there must be something you want for Christmas.
5: Mother will get me whatever, anything I want.
4: Oh, but there must be something she can't get you.
5: Well...
4: Ah, there is something.
5: I...
1: What, you mean a doll's house?
5: No, a real house to live in.
1: A real house?
5: If you're really Santa Claus, you can get it for me. If you can't, you're only a nice man with a white beard, like Mother says.
1: Oh, but you've got this lovely apartment to live in.
5: I want a backyard to play in, and grass, and a white picket fence and rose bushes. But Mother can't afford it, and I guess you can't get it, huh?
1: No, I didn't say that, you know. Well, I've got to see Mr. Sawyer first thing in the morning. I'll get right to work on it after that, Susan, tomorrow.
0: Now, tell me, Kringle, how many days in the week?
1: Seven.
0: Who was the first president of the United States?
1: George Washington.
0: Now, how much is three times five?
1: Well, you asked me that before.
0: I'm conducting this examination. How much is three times five?
1: Well, same as it was before, 15. You're rather nervous, Mr. Sawyer, aren't you? Do you get enough sleep?
0: Never mind. How many fingers am I holding up?
1: Three? Oh. Oh, you bite your nails, too.
0: Kringle.
1: You know, sometimes nervous habits like yours are the result of insecurity.
0: I didn't ask you.
1: Oh, I just want to be helpful.
0: I didn't ask for help, you fuzzy old crackpot.
1: Mr. Sawyer, that's hardly the proper way to conduct a mental examination.
0: Oh, you... I'm wasting my time on a hopeless case. Get out.
1: Mr. Sawyer.
0: I said get out.
1: Mr. Sawyer, I have great respect for psychiatry and great contempt for imposters and quacks.
0: You see, I beg your pardon.
1: I should like to see your degree in medicine.
0: Get out.
1: Also proof of your specialization in psychiatry.
0: Get out. Get out!
1: Now, either you stop. Either you stop analyzing people, or I'm going to tell Mr. Macy what a contemptible, vicious, malicious fraud you really are.
0: I'll have you committed to an insane asylum.
1: Well, you're the one who needs treatment.
0: But you... You lunatic, are you saying I'm crazy?
1: Now, put down that inkwell.
0: Put down that cane.
1: Put down that inkwell.
0: You go first.
1: I'd better. You're dangerous.
0: You.
9: When he recovered, Mr. Sawyer jingled Bellevue. And that is how Santa Claus, alias Kris Kringle, found himself that very morning in the violent ward at Bellevue Hospital.

0: You are listening to the Screen Directors Playhouse presentation of Miracle on 34th Street, starring Edmund Gwenn in his original Academy Award-winning role of Kris Kringle.
1: Late that afternoon, Fred Gailey, attorney at law, came to visit Kris Kringle in the violin ward at Bellevue Hospital.
2: All right, now, Kris, why did you do it?
3: Why did I conk Mr. Sawyer?
2: Why did you fail your examination by the doctors here at Bellevue? You did it deliberately.
3: I did. I said the first president of the United States was Calvin Coolidge.
2: But why?
3: Well, Fred, the last few days, I had a feeling people were warming up towards each other. Macy's sending customers to Gimbel's. 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Gimbel and Macy shaking hands. Vyshinsky saying yes. People were beginning to make some sense, even if Doris did doubt me.
2: Doris hasn't believed in anything for years. Ever since her marriage went
3: to pieces. Oh, it wasn't just Doris. It was Sawyer. Now, he's contemptible, dishonest, selfish, vicious. Yet he's out there and I'm in here. He's called normal. I'm not. And we've got a world full of Mr. Sawyers. And if that's normal, I don't want it, Fred. That's why I answered those questions incorrectly.
4: But, Kris, what happens to a lot of people, like me, who do believe in you and what you stand for? What happens to people like little Susan, just beginning to believe?
3: Susan?
4: Are you going to let her down? People like that?
3: Well, I hadn't thought of that, Fred.
4: Are you going to quit right in the middle of your job?
3: Gee, you're right, Fred. I'm ashamed of myself. Let's get out of here.
2: Not so fast, Kris. Getting in here was easy. Getting you out will be a lot harder.
3: Oh, not for you. You're a fine lawyer.
4: Perhaps, but...
3: But what?
4: You've been ordered committed to a mental institution.
3: Oh, I see.
4: However, I've requested a formal hearing, and it's been granted.
3: But the issue being, do I jingle the bells or do the bets run the belfry?
5: Thunders out sanity of Santa who launched goodwill campaign. It's Kringle crazy. Court case coming. Calamity, cry kiddies.
6: Your Honor, the commitment papers being before you, I should like to call the first witness. Mr. Kris Kringle, will you please take the stand?
3: Delighted to do so, Mr. Prosecutor.
7: Mr. Kringle?
3: Your Honor?
7: This is merely a hearing. You do not have to answer the questions or even testify at all.
8: We've no objections, Your Honor.
3: Well, I'll be glad to answer any questions I can.
7: You may question the witness, Mr. Prosecutor.
6: Thank you, Your Honor. Tell us, sir, what is your true name?
3: Kris Kringle.
6: And where do you live?
3: Well, that's what this hearing will decide.
6: Mr. Kringle, do you believe that you are Santa Claus?
3: Of course.
7: Perhaps the witness doesn't understand the question.
3: I understood the question perfectly, Your Honor.
6: In which case, Your Honor, the state rests.
7: In view of the defendant's statement, does counsel for the defendant wish to put in a defense?
8: Your Honor, the entire case against my client boils down to this. The prosecution contends that Mr. Kringle is not sane because he believes himself to be Santa Claus.
7: That is true.
8: But if Mr. Kringle were the person he believes himself to be, he would be as sane as we are.
7: Correct.
8: I intend to prove that Mr. Kringle is not insane because he is Santa Claus.
9: Fred, let's be sensible. You can't possibly prove that poor old man is Santa Claus.
2: Why can't I?
10: And he's not a poor old man.
9: Logic, Fred, not faith and hope wins out in court. That's just common sense.
2: And I guess in these last few years, you've developed too much common sense.
9: Well, one of us has to have it, Fred.
2: And both of us have to have faith, Doris. Or we're wrong for each other.
9: I see.
2: Even when I can afford it, we're wrong for each other.
10: Well, I'm going to pray for Santa Claus.
9: Mr. Kringle, dear.
10: Santa Claus.
2: I mailed your letter to Santa, Susan.
10: Thank you. Very much.
2: Special delivery.
4: He'll get it tomorrow.

0: And now, Mr. Macy, I will turn the questioning over to a person you know. A person in whom I have the deepest confidence and belief. My client and your employee, Mr. Kris Kringle.
1: But I don't know what to say.
0: Say it anyhow, Chris. Come on.
1: Well, they say that the man who pleads his own case is a fool for a client. But I won't let down anybody who believes in me.
0: You're a witness, Chris. Go ahead, Chris.
1: Well, I don't know what to ask you, Mr. Macy.
2: Just ask me anything.
1: Well, how are things at the store?
2: Pretty good, Chris.
1: Sorry I can't be with you.
2: So are we.
1: Mm. Your substitute Santa doing all right?
2: Oh, he's just another Santa Claus.
1: Ah, no, no, Mr. Macy, you mustn't say that. He isn't just another Santa Claus, any more than this Christmas is just another Christmas. It's the same Christmas, timeless and unchanging, with the same deeper meaning it always has. Same summons to all men to have faith, not in any one faith, but to have faith in themselves, in mankind, in each other. Because if all the earth be laid in ruins and all our yesterdays and all man's wonders become smoke and ashes, and man remains, well, then everything remains. For all we have on earth that matters is each other. And that's what Christmas is. A time for unselfishness. A time for each other. For goodwill and understanding. And deep respect for all our fellow men.
3: Your Honor, this... Oh, very well.
1: Christmas isn't just once a year. Christmas is always. Flowering, let's say, in late December. And your new Santa Claus isn't just another Santa Claus, Mr. Macy. To the purest minds and the most immaculate souls among us, I mean the little children, he is Santa Claus. Because they believe he is. And that's good enough for me, Mr. Macy. That's good enough for me.
2: It's good enough for me, too, Chris.
1: Mr. Macy, do you believe I'm Santa Claus?
2: I certainly do.
1: Thank you, Mr. Macy.
0: You're a witness, Mr. Prosecutor.
3: Your Honor, this is all very charming, but I must ask the court to demand that Mr. Gailey present competent authority. Competent authority, I say, for the contention that his client is Santa Claus.
4: Have you such authority, Mr. Gailey?
0: Not at this time, Your Honor.
1: Will that be all, Fred?
0: Yes, Chris. For now.
4: Before you go, Mr. Kringle, the bailiff handed me this letter in care of this courthouse. It would appear to be for you. It's addressed to Santa Claus. The bailiff also informs me that the dead letter office of the post office department has forwarded some other mail addressed simply Santa Claus.
1: Well, that's very kind of them.
0: Your Honor, where are those other letters? I request that they be entered in evidence.
4: I'm afraid that would be awkward, Mr. Gailey.
0: What do you mean awkward, Your Honor?
4: There are 9 truckloads of those letters.
0: Your Honor, counsel for the state has asked for authoritative testimony that my client...

0: I'm afraid that would be awkward, Mr. Gailey.
1: What do you mean, awkward, Your Honor?
0: There are 9 truckloads of those letters.
1: Your Honor. Your Honor, counsel for the state has asked for authoritative testimony that my client is Santa Claus. The U.S. postal laws make it a criminal offense to misdirect mail or intentionally to deliver it to the wrong party. The Postal Department itself, therefore, recognizes this man, Kris Kringle, as Santa Claus.
2: Order!
3: Objection!
2: Order!
3: Objection!
0: Order, I say. I say order. In view of such overwhelming testimony, case dismissed.
4: Cold when Fred and Kris Kringle got out on the courthouse steps. It looked and felt like a white Christmas, like a good Christmas, same as always.
1: What was in that letter anyhow, Chris?
5: Letter? Oh, clean forgot to open it. I'd better, though. It's from Susan.
1: I suspected it was.
5: Dear Chris.
6: Dear Chris, I don't care what anybody says, even the judge. Everything will turn out right. I hope you're not sad.
7: Signed.
6: Susan.
1: P.S.
7: I believe in you too. And in your legal counsel.
1: Signed.
7: Doris.
1: You know, Chris, it was Susan's belief and faith that made her write you that letter. It was her letter that gave the post office the idea of forwarding all those dead letters to you.
5: Course. A little child shall lead them.
1: She's a sweet little girl.
5: I wish... You know, Fred, there's a little Cape Cod cottage for sale out near the old people's home. Be just right for 3 people.
1: I can't afford anything right now.
5: Mm. Well, looking at that house a few days ago, I said to myself, Chris, one good case to bring him fame, and Fred Gailey could buy that little cottage and make a little girl extremely happy.
1: Chris.
5: And then Susan would know I'm Santa Claus.
1: Kris Kringle, did you hit Mr. Sawyer on the head to bring all this into court?
5: I don't know what you're talking about.
1: Chris. Chris, answer me straight.
5: Hmm?
1: Who are you?
5: Me? I'm Kris Kringle.
4: Kris Kringle will return in just a moment. Next week, another great star brings one of his most brilliant performances to the Screen Director's Playhouse. Our story is One Way Passage, and recreating his original role will be William Powell with Screen Director Tay Garnett. Now, returning to our Screen Director's Christmas party, here is tonight's star, Edmund Gwenn.
5: Oh, well. Thank you. Thank you very much. I think the 500 children in our Christmas party audience tonight... I'm much more expert at this business of make-believe than we grown-ups. So many of us lose the magnificent gift of imagination. But when it does continue beyond childhood, we call it talent. Now, I would like you to meet the man to whom I owe so much. Writer-director of Miracle on 34th Street and of such other films as Apartment for Peggy and the soon-to-be-released Two Corridors East. My author-director, George Seaton.
8: Thanks, Edmund. You know, watching these youngsters enjoy your performance tonight, I realized more than ever how an idea can grow into something real.
5: Well, you mean your idea for the miracle story, George?
8: No. That wasn't mine. The original story and the novel were written by Valentine Davies. But I had the pleasure of following it through as a screenplay, a motion picture, and tonight as a radio play. And if the story managed to bring a little more Christmas into the lives of these wonderful kids, then Miracle on 34th Street has worked a small miracle of its own.
5: Well, then tonight, George, as the creator of the picture, you are really playing the part of Kris Kringle.
8: Oh, no. I'm still the director. And Edmund, you're still Kris Kringle. Mm. And it's time you went to work. There are a lot of presents here on the stage and a lot of deserving youngsters to receive them.
5: Mr. Director, I never had a happier assignment. A very Merry Christmas.
8: And a Merry Christmas to you.
5: Thank you, George. Thank you.
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2: Hello, and welcome to Silver Linings, the program that uplifts, inspires, and reminds us of the good in the world. I'm Virginia Voice volunteer Indra Modiner, and today I will be reading Segment 9 from the book Becoming, written by Michelle Obama. And yet, in his curious and roundabout way, he seemed destined for exactly this moment. I knew because I'd seen up close how his mind churned nonstop. Over years, I'd watched him inhale books, newspapers, and ideas, sparking to life any time he spoke with someone who offered a shard of a new experience or knowledge. He'd stowed away every piece of it. What he was building, I see now, was a vision, and not a small one either. It was the very thing I'd had to create room for in our shared life to coexist with, even if reluctantly. It aggravated me sometimes to no end, but it was also what I could never disavow in Barack. He'd been working at this thing quietly and meticulously as long as I'd known him. And now maybe the size of the audience would finally match the scope of what he believed to be possible. He'd been ready for that call. All he had to do was speak. Must have been a good speech, became my refrain afterward. It was a joke between me and Barack, one I repeated often and with irony following that night. July 27th, 2004. I'd left the girls at home with my mother and flown to be with him in Boston for the speech. Standing in the wings of the convention center as Barack stepped into the hot glare of the stage lights and into view of all those millions of people, he was a little nervous and so was I, though we were both determined not to show it. This was how Barack operated anyway. The more pressure he was under, the calmer he seemed to get. He'd written his remarks over the course of a couple weeks, working on them in between Illinois Senate votes. He'd memorized his words and rehearsed them carefully, to the point where he wouldn't actually need the teleprompter unless his nerves got triggered and his mind went blank. But that wasn't at all what happened. Barack looked out at the audience and into the TV cameras. As if kickstarting some internal engine, he just smiled and began to roll. He spoke for 17 minutes that night, explaining who he was and where he came from. His grandfather, a GI, who joined Patton's army. His grandmother, who'd worked on an assembly line during the war. His father, who'd grown up herding goats in Kenya. His parents' improbable love. Their faith in what a good education could do for a son who wasn't born rich or well-connected. Earnestly and expertly, he cast himself not as an outsider, but rather as a literal embodiment of the American story. He reminded the audience that a country couldn't be carved up into simply blue and red, that we were united by a common humanity, compelled to care for the whole of society. He called for hope over cynicism. He spoke with hope, projected hope, almost sang with it, really. It was 17 minutes of Barack's deft and easy way with words, 17 minutes of his deep, dazzling optimism on display. By the time he finished, with the last plug for John Kerry and his running mate, John Edwards, the crowd was on its feet and roaring, the applause booming in the rafters. I walked out onto the stage, stepping in the blinding lights, wearing high heels in a white suit, to give Barack a congratulatory hug before turning to wave with him at the whipped-up audience. The energy was electric, the sound absolutely deafening. That Barack was a good person with a big mind and a serious faith in democracy was no longer any sort of secret. I was proud of what he'd done, though it didn't surprise me. This was the guy I'd married. I'd known his capabilities all along. Looking back, I think it was then that I quietly began to let go of the idea that there was any reversing his course, that he'd ever belong solely to me and the girls. I'll hear it almost in the pulse of the applause. More of this, more of this, more of this. The media response to Barack's speech was hyperbolic. I've just seen the first black president, Chris Matthews declared to his fellow commentators on NBC. A front-page headline in the Chicago Tribune the next day read simply, "The Phenom." Barack's cell phone began to ring nonstop. Cable pundits were dubbing him a rock star and an overnight success, as if he hadn't spent years working up to that moment on stage. As if the speech had created him, instead of the other way around. Still, the speech was the beginning of something new. Not just for him, but for us, our whole family. We were stepped into another level of exposure and into the swift current of other people's expectations. It was surreal, the whole thing. All I could do, really, was joke about it. Must have been a good speech, I'd say with a shrug as people began stopping Barack on the street to ask for an autograph or to tell him they'd loved what he said. Must have been a good speech, I said when we walked out of a restaurant in Chicago to find that a crowd had gathered on the sidewalk to wait for him. I said the same thing when journalists started asking for Barack's thoughts on important national issues, when big-time political strategists started to hover around him, and when 9 years after publication, the formerly obscure Dreams for My Father got a paperback reissue and landed on the New York Times bestseller list. Must have been a good speech, I said when a beaming, bustling Oprah Winfrey showed up at our house to spend a day interviewing us for her magazine. What was happening to us? I almost couldn't track it. In November, Barack was elected to the U.S. Senate, winning 70% of the vote statewide, the largest margin in Illinois history and the biggest landslide of any Senate race in the country that year. He'd won significant majorities amongst blacks, whites, and Latinos, men and women, rich and poor, urban, suburban, and rural. At one point, we went to Arizona for a quick getaway, and he was mobbed by well-wishers there. This, for me, felt like a true and odd measure of his fame. Even white people were recognizing him now. I took what was left of my normality and wrapped myself in it. When we were home, everything was the same. When we were with our friends and family, everything was the same. With our kids, it was always the same. But outside, things were different. Barack was flying back and forth to D.C. all the time now. He had a Senate office and an apartment in a shabby building on Capitol Hill, a little one-bedroom that was already cluttered with books and papers, his whole away from home. Anytime the girls and I came to visit, we didn't even pretend to want to stay there, booking a hotel room for the four of us instead. I stuck to my routine in Chicago, gym, work, home, repeat. Dishes in the dishwasher, swim lessons, soccer, ballet. I kept pace as I always had. Barack had a life in Washington now, operating with some of the gravitas that came with being a senator, but I was still me, living my same normal life. I was sitting one day in my parked car at the shopping plaza on Clybourne Avenue, having some Chipotle and a little me time after a dash through Baby Gap, when my secretary at work called me on my cell phone to ask if she could patch through a call. It was from a woman in D.C., someone I'd never met, the wife of a fellow senator, who tried a few times already to reach me. "Sure, put her on. Put her through," I said. And on came the voice of this senator's wife, pleasant and warm. "Well, hello," she said. "I'm so glad to finally talk to you." I told her that I was excited to talk to her, too. "I'm just calling to welcome you," she said, "and to let you know we'd like to invite you to join something very special." She asked me to be in some sort of private organization, a club that, from what I gathered, was made up of primarily of the wives of important people in Washington. They got together regularly for luncheons and to discuss issues of the day. "It's a nice way to meet people, and I know that it's not always easy when you're new to town," she said. In my whole life, I'd never been asked to join a club. I'd watched friends in high school go off on ski trips with their Jack and Jill groups. At Princeton, I'd waited up sometimes for Suzanne to come home, buzzed and tittering from her eating club parties. Half the lawyers at Sidley, it seemed, belonged to country clubs. I'd visited plenty of those clubs over time, raising money for Public Allies, raising money for Barack's campaigns. You learned early on that clubs in general were saturated with money. Belonging signified more than just belonging. It was a kind offer she was making, coming from a genuine place, and yet I was all too happy to turn it down. "Thank you," I said. "It's so nice of you to think of me. But actually, we've made the decision that I won't be moving to Washington." I let her know that we had two little girls in school in Chicago, and that I was pretty attached to my job. I explained that Barack was settling into life in D.C., commuting home when he could. I didn't mention that we were so committed to Chicago that we were looking to buy a new house, thanks to the royalty money that was starting to come in from the renewed sales of his book, and the fact that he now had a generous offer on his second book, The Surprise Harvest of Barack's Magic Bees. The senator's wife paused, letting a delicate beat pass. When she spoke again, her voice was gentle. "That can be very hard on a marriage, you know," she said. "Families fall apart." I felt her judgment then. She herself had been in Washington for many years. The implication was she'd seen things go poorly when a spouse stayed back. The implication was that I was making a dangerous choice, that there was only one correct way to be a senator's wife, and I was choosing wrong. I thanked her again, hung up inside. None of this had been my choice in the first place. None of this was my choice at all. I was now, like her, the wife of a U.S. senator, Mrs. Obama. And she'd called me throughout the conversation. But that didn't mean I had to drop everything to support him. Truly, I didn't want to drop a thing. I knew there were other senators with spouses who chose to live in their hometowns rather than in D.C. I knew that the Senate, who 14 of its 100 members being female, was not quite as antiquated as it once had been. But still, I found it presumptuous that another woman would tell me I was wrong to want to keep my kids in school and remain in my job. A few weeks after the election, I'd gone with Barack to Washington for a day-long orientation offered to newly elected senators and their spouses. There had only been a few of us attending that year, and after a quick introduction, the politicians went one way, while spouses were ushered into another room. I'd come with questions, knowing that politicians and their families were expected to adhere to strict federal ethics policies dictating for everything from who they could receive gifts to, from how they paid for travel to and from Washington. I thought maybe we'd discuss how to navigate social situations with lobbyists or the legalities of raising money for a future campaign. What we got, however, was an elaborate discussion on the history and architecture of the Capitol and a look at the official China patterns produced for the Senate, followed by a polite and chit-chatty lunch. The whole thing had gone on for hours. It would have been funny, maybe, if I hadn't taken a day off from work and left our kids with my mother in order to be there. If I was going to be a political spouse, I wanted to treat it seriously. I didn't care about the politics, per se, but I also didn't want to screw anything up. The truth was that Washington confused me, with its decorous traditions and sober self-regard, its whiteness and maleness, its ladies having lunch off to one side. At the heart of my confusion was a kind of fear, because as much as I hadn't chosen to be involved, I was getting sucked in. I'd been Mrs. Obama for the last 12 years, but it was starting to mean something different. At least in some spheres, I was now Mrs. Obama in a way that could feel diminishing, a Mrs. defined by her mister. I was the wife of Barack Obama, the political rock star, the only black person in the Senate, the man who'd spoken of hope and tolerance so poignantly and forcefully that he now had a hornet buzz of expectation following him. My husband was a senator, but somehow people seemed to want to vault right over that. Instead, everyone was keen to know whether he would make a run for president in 2008. There was no shaking the question. Every reporter asked it. Nearly every person who approached him on the street asked it. My colleagues at the hospital would stand in my doorway and casually drop the question, probing for some bit of early news. Even Malia, who was 6 and a half on the day she put on a pink velvet dress and stood next to Barack as he was sworn in to the Senate by Dick Cheney, wanted to know. Unlike many of the others, though, our first grader was wise enough to sense how premature it all seemed. Daddy, are you going to try to be president? She asked. Don't you think maybe you should be vice president or something first? I was with Malia on this matter. As a lifelong pragmatist, I would always counsel a slow approach. The methodical checking of boxes. I was a natural-born fan of the long and judicious wait. In this regard, I felt better any time I heard Barack pushing back at his inquisitors with an aw shucks kind of modesty, batting away questions about the presidency, saying that the only thing he was planning was to put his head down and work hard in the Senate. He often reminded people that he was just a low-ranking member of the minority party, a backbench player if there ever was one, and he would sometimes add he had two kids he needed to raise. But the drum was already beating. It was hard to make it stop. Barack was writing what would become The Audacity of Hope, thinking through his beliefs and his vision for the country, threshing them into words on his legal pads late at night. He really was content, he told me, to stay where he was, building his influence over time, awaiting his turn to speak inside the deliberate cacophony of the Senate. But then a storm arrived. Hurricane Katrina blasted the Gulf Coast of the United States late in August 2005, overwhelming the leave base in New Orleans, swamping low-lying regions, straining people, black people mostly, on the rooftops of their destroyed homes. The aftermath was horrific, with media reports showing hospitals without backup power, distraught families herded into the Superdome, emergency workers hamstrung by a lack of supplies. In the end, some 1,800 people died, and more than 500,000 were displaced. Others were displaced, a tragedy exacerbated by the ineptitude of our federal government's response. It was a wrenching exposure of our country's structural divides, most especially the intense, lopsided vulnerability of African Americans and poor people of all races when things got rough. Where was hope now? I watched the Katrina coverage with a knot in my stomach, knowing that if a disaster hit Chicago, many of my aunts and uncles, cousins and neighbors would have suffered a similar fate. Barack's reaction was no less emotional. A week after the hurricane, he flew to Houston to join former President George H.W. Bush, along with Bill and Hillary Clinton, who was then a colleague of his in the Senate, spending time with the tens of thousands of New Orleans evacuees who'd sought shelter in the Astrodome there. The experience kindled something in him, that nagging sense that he wasn't doing enough yet. This was the thought that I returned to a year or so later, when the drumbeat got truly loud, when the pressure on both of us felt immense. We went about our regular business, but the question of whether Barack would run for president unsettled the air around us. Could he? Will he? Should he? In the summer of 2006, poll respondents filling out open-ended questionnaires were naming him as a presidential possibility, though Hillary Clinton was decidedly the number one pick. By fall, though, Barack's stock had begun to rise, in part thanks to the publication of The Audacity of Hope and a slew of media opportunities afforded by the book tour. His poll numbers were suddenly even with us, or even ahead of those of Al Gore and John Kerry, the Democrats' previous two nominees, evidence of his potential. I was aware that he had been having private conversations with friends, advisors, and prospective donors, signaling to everyone that he was mulling over the idea. But there was one conversation he avoided having, and that was with me. He knew, of course, how I felt. We discussed it obliquely, around the edge of other topics. We lived with other people's expectations so long that they were almost embedded in every conversation we had. Barack's potential sat with our family at the dinner table. Barack's potential rode along to school with the girls and to work with me. It was there even when we didn't want it to be there, adding a strange energy to everything. From my point of view, my husband was doing plenty already. If he was going to think about running for president, I hope he'd take the prudent path, preparing slowly, biding his time in the Senate, and waiting until the girls were older. Until 2016, maybe. Since I'd known him, it seemed to me that Barack had always had his eyes on some far-off horizon, on his notion of the world as it should be. Just for once, I wanted him to be content with life as it was. I didn't understand how he could look at Sasha and Malia, now 5 and 8, with their pigtailed hair and giggly exuberance, and feel any other way. It hurt me sometimes to think that he did. We were riding a seesaw, the two of us, the Mr. on one side and the Mrs. on the other. We lived in a nice house now, a Georgian brick home on a quiet street in the Kenwood neighborhood, with a wide porch and tall trees in the yard, exactly the kind of place Craig and I used to gape at during Sunday drives in my dad's Buick. I thought often of my father and all he'd invested in us. I wished desperately for him to be alive, to see how things were playing out. Craig was profoundly happy now, having finally made a swerve, leaving his career in investment banking and pivoting back to his first love, basketball. After a few years as an assistant at Northwestern, he was now head coach at Brown University in Rhode Island, and he was getting married again to Kelly McCrum, a beautiful, down-to-earth college dean of admissions from the East Coast. His two children had grown tall and confident, vibrant advertisements for what the new generation could do. I was a senator's wife, but beyond that, and more important, I had a career that mattered to me. Back in the spring, I'd been promoted to become a vice president of the University of Chicago Medical Center. I'd spent the past couple of years leading the development of a program called the Southside Healthcare Collaborative, which had already connected more than 1,500 patients who turned up in our emergency department with care providers they could see regularly, regardless of whether they could pay or not. My work felt personal. I saw Black folks streaming into the ER with issues that had long been neglected, diabetic patients whose circulation issues had gone untended and who now needed a leg amputated, for example, and couldn't help but think of every medical appointment my own father had failed to make for himself, every symptom of his MS he downplayed in order to not make a fuss or cost anyone money or generate paperwork or to spare himself the feeling of being belittled by a wealthy white doctor. I liked my job, and while it wasn't perfect, I also liked my life. With Sasha about to move into elementary school, I felt as though I was at the start of a new phase, on the brink of being able to fire up my ambitions again and consider a new set of goals. What would a presidential campaign do? It would hijack all that. I knew enough to understand this ahead of time. Brock and I had been through 5 campaigns in 11 years already, and each one had forced me to fight a little bit harder to hang on to my own priorities. Each one had put a little dent in my soul and also our marriage. A presidential run, I feared, would really bang us up. Brock would be gone far more than he was while serving in Springfield or Washington. Not for half weeks, but for full weeks. Not for 4 to 8 week stretches with recesses in between, but for months at a time. What would that do to our family? What would the publicity do to our girls? I did what I could to ignore the whirlwind around Brock, even if it showed no sign of dying down. Cable news pundits were debating his prospects. David Brooks, the conservative columnist at the New York Times, published a surprising sort of just-do-it plea titled, "Run, Barack, run!" He was recognized early on, or nearly everywhere he went now, but I still had the blessing of invisibility. Standing in line at a convenience store one day in October, I spotted the cover of Time magazine and had to turn my head away. It was an extreme close-up of my husband's face, next to the headline, "Why Barack Obama Could Be the Next President." What I hoped was that at some point, Barack himself would put an end to the speculation, declaring himself out of contention and directing the media gaze elsewhere. But he didn't do this. He wouldn't do this. He wanted to run, he wanted it, and I didn't. Anytime a reporter asked whether he'd join the race for president, Brock would demur, saying simply, "If I'm still thinking about it, it's a family decision," which was code for, "Only Michelle says I can." On nights when Brock was in Washington, I lay alone in bed, feeling as if it were me against the world. I wanted Brock for our family. Everyone else seemed to want him for our country. He had his council of advisors, David Axelrod and Robert Gibbs, the two campaign strategists who'd been critical in getting him elected to the Senate. David Plouffe, another consultant from Axelrod's firm, his chief of staff, Pete Rouse, and Valerie, all of whom were cautiously supportive, but they'd also made clear that there was no half doing a presidential campaign. Brock and I would both need to be fully on board. The demands on him would be unimaginable. Without missing a beat in his Senate duties, he'd have to build and maintain a coast-to-coast campaign operation, develop a policy platform, and also raise an astonishing amount of money. My job would not just to be to give tasks to support to the campaign, but to participate in it. I'd be expected to make myself and our children available for viewing, to smile approvingly and shake a lot of hands. Everything would be about him now, I realized, in support of this larger cause. Even Craig, who'd so avidly protected me since the day I was born, had gotten swept up in the excitement of a potential run. He called me one evening explicitly to make a plug. "Listen, Mish," He said, speaking as he often did in basketball terms, I know you're worried about this, but if Brock's got a shot, he's got to take it. You can see that, right? It was on me. It was all on me. Was I afraid or just tired? For better or worse, I'd fallen in love with a man with a vision who was optimistic about being without being naive, undaunted by conflict, and intrigued by how complicated the world was. He was strangely unintimidated by how much work there was to be done. He was dreading the thought of leaving me and the girls for long stretches, he said, but he also kept reminding me of how secure our love was. We can handle this, right? He said, holding my hand one night as we sat in his upstairs study and finally began to really talk about it. We're strong and we're smart, and so are our kids. We'll be just fine. We can afford this. What he meant was yes, a campaign would be costly. There would be things we'd give up. Time, togetherness, our privacy. It was too early to predict exactly how much would be required. But surely it would be a lot. For me, it was like spending money without knowing your bank balance. How much resilience did we have? What was our limit? What would be left in the end? The uncertainty alone felt like a threat, a thing that could drown us. I'd been raised, after all, in a family that believed in forethought, that ran drills at home and showed up early to everything. Growing up in a working-class community with a disabled parent, I learned that planning and vigilance mattered a lot. It can mean the difference between stability and poverty. The margins always felt narrow. One missed paycheck could leave you without electricity. One missed homework assignment could put you behind and possibly out of college. Having lost a fifth-grade classmate to a house fire, having watched Suzanne die before she'd had a chance to really be an adult, I'd learned that the world could be brutal and random, that hard work didn't always assure positive outcomes. My sense of this would only grow in the future, but even now, sitting in our quiet brick home on our quiet street, I couldn't help but want to protect what we had, to look after our girls and forget the rest, at least until they'd grown up a little bit more. And yet there was a flip side to this, and Brock and I both knew it well. We'd watched the devastation of Hurricane Katrina from our privileged remove. We'd seen parents hoisting their babies above floodwaters and African-American families trying to hold themselves together in the dehumanizing depravity that existed in the Superdome. My various jobs, from City Hall to public allies to the university, had helped me see how hard it could be for some people to secure things like basic health care and housing. I'd seen the flimsy line that separated getting by and going under. Brock, for his part, had spent plenty of time listening to laid-off factory workers, young military veterans trying to manage lifelong disabilities, mothers fed up with sending their kids to poorly functioning schools. We had understood, in other words, how ridiculously fortunate we were, and we both felt an obligation not to be complacent. Knowing that I really had no choice but to consider it, I finally opened the door and allowed the possibility of this thing inside. Brock and I talked the idea through, not once, but many times, right up to and through our Christmas trip to visit Toot in Hawaii. Some of our conversations were angry and tearful, some of them earnest and positive. It was the extension of a dialogue we'd been having for over 17 years, already. Who were we? What mattered to us? What could we do? In the end, it boiled down to this. I said yes because I believed that Brock could be a good president. He was self-assured in ways that few people are. He had the intellect and discipline to do the job, the temperament to endure everything that would make it hard, and the rare degree of empathy that would keep him tuned carefully to the country's needs. He was also surrounded by good, smart people who were ready to help. Who was I to stop him? How could I put my own needs, and even those of our girls, in front of the possibility that Barack could be the kind of president who helped make life better for millions of people? I said yes because I loved him and had faith in what he could do. I said yes because, though I was at the same time harboring a painful thought, one that I wasn't ready to share. I supported him in campaigning, but I also felt certain he wouldn't make it all the way. He spoke so often and so passionate of healing our country's division, appealing to a higher set of ideals he believed were innate in most people. But I'd seen enough of the divisions to temper my own hopes. Brock was a black man in America, after all. I didn't really think he could win. Chapter 16. Almost from the minute we agreed it would be okay for him to run, Brock became the kind of a human blur, a pixelated version of the guy I knew, a man who quite suddenly had to be everywhere all at once, driven by and beholden to the force of the larger effort. There was not quite a year until the primary contest got started, beginning in Iowa. Brock had to quickly hire staff, woo the types of donors who could write big checks, and figure out how to introduce his candidacy in the most resonant way possible. The goal was to get on people's radar and stay there through Election Day. Campaigns would be won and lost on their earliest moves. The whole operation would be overseen by two deeply invested Davids, Axelrod and Plouffe. Axe, as everyone called him, had a soft voice, a courtly manner, and a brushy mustache that ran the length of his top lip. He'd worked as a reporter for the Chicago Tribune before turning to political consulting and would lead the messaging and media for Barack. Plouffe, who at 39 had a boyish smile and a deep love of numbers and strategy, would manage the overall campaign. The team was rapidly growing, with experienced people recruited to look after the finances and handle planning on events. Someone had the wisdom to suggest that Barack might want to formally announce his candidacy in Springfield. Everyone agreed that it would be a fitting middle of America backdrop for what we'd hoped would be a different kind of campaign, one led from the ground up, largely by people new to the political process. This was the cornerstone of Barack's hope. His years as a community organizer had shown him how many people felt unheard and disenfranchised within our democracy. Project Vote had helped him see what was possible if those people were empowered to participate. His run for president would be an even bigger test of that idea. Would his message work on a larger scale? Would enough people come out to help? Barack knew he was an unusual candidate. He wanted to run an unusual campaign. The plan would became for Barack to make his announcement from the steps of the old state capitol, a historical landmark that would, of course, put him be more visually appearing than any convention center or arena. But it also put him outdoors in the middle of Illinois in the middle of February, when temperatures were often below freezing. The decision struck me as well-intentioned but generally impractical, and it did little to build my confidence in the campaign team that now more or less ran our lives. I was unhappy about it, imagining the girls and me trying to smile through blowing wind or frigid winds. Barack trying to appear invigorated instead of chilled. I thought about all the people who would decide to stay home that day rather than stand out in the cold for hours. I was a Midwesterner. I knew weather could ruin everything. I also knew that Barack couldn't afford an early flop. About a month earlier, Hillary Clinton had declared her own candidacy, brimming with confidence. John Edwards, Kerry's former running mate from North Carolina, had launched his campaign a month prior to that, speaking in front of a New Orleans home that would have been ravaged by Hurricane Katrina. In all, a total of 9 Democrats would throw their hats into the ring. The field would be crowded and the competition fierce. Barack's team was gambling with an outdoor announcement, but it wasn't my place to second guess. I insisted that the advance team at least equip Barack's podium with a heater to keep him from appearing too uncomfortable on the national news. Otherwise, I held my tongue. I had little control anymore. Rallies were being planned, strategies mapped, volunteers mustered. The campaign was underway, and there was no parachuting out of it. In what was probably a subconscious act of self-preservation, my focus shifted towards something I could control, which was finding acceptable headwear for Malia and Sasha for the announcement. I'd found new winter coats for them, but I'd forgotten all about hats until it was nearly too late. As the announcement day neared, I began making harried after-work trips to the department stores at Water Tower Palace Place, rifling through the dwindling mid-season supply of winter wear, hunting the clearance racks in vain. It wasn't long before I became less concerned with making sure Malia and Sasha looked like the daughters of a future president than making sure they looked like they at least had a mother. Finally, on what was probably my third outing, I found some 2 knit hats, white for Malia and pink for Sasha, both in a women's size small, which ended up fitting snugly on Malia's head but drooping loosely around Sasha's little 5-year-old face. They weren't high fashion, but they looked cute enough, and more importantly, they'd keep the girls warm regardless of what the Illinois weather had in store. It was a small triumph, but a triumph nonetheless, and it was mine. You are listening to Silver Linings on Virginia Voice. We are currently reading from the book Becoming, written by Michelle Obama. Announcement Day, February 10th, 2007, turned out to be a bright, cloudless morning, the kind of sparkling mid-winter Saturday that looks a lot better than it actually feels. The air temperature sat at about 12 degrees with a light breeze blowing. Our family had arrived in Springfield the previous day, staying in a 3-room suite at a downtown hotel on a floor that had been rented out entirely by the campaign to house a couple dozen of our family and friends who traveled down from Chicago as well. Already, we were beginning to experience the pressures of a national campaign. Barack's announcement had inadvertently been scheduled for the same day as the State of the Black Union, a forum organized each year by the public broadcasting personality Tavis Smiley, who was evidently angry about it. He made his displeasure clear to the campaign staff, suggesting that the move showed a disregard for the African-American community and would end up hurting Barack's candidacy. I was surprised that the first shots fired at us came from within the black community. Then, just a day ahead of the commencement, Rolling Stone published a piece on Barack that included the reporter making a visit to Trinity Church in Chicago. We were still members there, though our attendance had dropped off significantly after the girls were born. The piece quoted from an angry and inflammatory sermon that the Reverend Jeremiah Wright had delivered many years earlier regarding the treatment of blacks in our country, intimidating that Americans cared more about maintaining white supremacy than they did about God. While the profile itself was largely positive, the cover line of the magazine read, "The Radical Roots of Barack Obama," which we knew would quickly be weaponized by the conservative media. It was a disaster in the making, especially on the eve of the campaign launch, and because Reverend Wright was scheduled to lead the invocation ahead of Barack's speech. Barack had to make a difficult call, phoning the pastor and asking whether he'd be willing to step back from the spotlight, giving us a private backstage blessing instead. Reverend Wright's feelings were hurt, Barack said, but he also seemed to understand the stakes, leading us to believe that he'd be supportive without dwelling on his disappointment. That morning, it hit me that we'd reached the no-turning-back moment. We were now literally putting our family in front of the American people. The day was meant to be a massive kickoff party for the campaign, one for which everyone had spent weeks preparing. And like the paranoid host, I couldn't shake the fear that when the time finally came, no one would show up. And like Barack, I could still be a doubter. I held on to the worries I'd had since childhood. What if we're not good enough? Maybe everything we'd been told was an exaggeration. Maybe Barack was less popular than people believed. Maybe it wasn't yet his time. I tried to shove all doubts aside as we arrived through a side entrance to the staging area inside the old Capitol, unable to see what was going on in front. So that I could get a briefing from the staff, I handed Sasha and Malia off to my mother and Kay Wilson, Mama Kay, a former mentor of Barack's who had in recent years stepped into the role of second grandmother to our girls. The crowd was looking good, I was told. People had started gathering before dawn. The plan was for Barack to walk out first, and then the girls and I would join him a few moments later on the platform, climbing a few stairs before turning to wave at the crowd. I'd made it clear already that we would not stay on stage for his 20-minute address. It was too much to ask two little kids to stay still and pretend to be interested. If they looked at all bored, if either one sneezed or started fidgeting, it would do nothing for Barack's cause. The same went for me. I knew the stereotype I was meant to inhibit. The immaculately groomed doll wife, with the painted-on smile, gazing bright-eyed at her husband, as if hanging on to every word. This was not me and never would be. I could be supportive, but I couldn't be a robot. Following the briefing and a moment of prayer with Reverend Wright, Barack walked out to greet the audience. His appearance met with a roar I could hear from inside the Capitol. I went back to find Malia and Sasha, beginning to feel truly nervous. "Are you girls ready?" I said. "Mommy, I'm hot," Sasha said, tearing off her pink hat. "Oh, sweetie, you've got to keep that on. It's freezing outside." I grabbed the hat and fitted it back on her head. "But we're not outside. We're inside," she said. This was Sasha, our round-faced little truth-teller. I couldn't argue with her logic. Instead, I glanced at one of the staffers nearby, trying to telegraph a message to a young person who almost certainly didn't have kids of her own. "Dear God, if we don't get this thing started now, we're going to lose these two." In an act of mercy, she nodded and motioned us toward the entrance. It was time. I'd been to a fair number of Barack's political events by now, and had seen him interact many times with big groups of constituents. I'd been at campaign kickoffs, fundraisers, and election night parties. I'd seen audiences filled with old friends and longtime supporters. But Springfield was something else entirely. My nerves left me the moment we stepped on stage. I was focused completely on Sasha, making sure she was smiling and not about to trip over her own booted face. "Look up, sweetie," I said, holding her hand. "Smile!" Malia was out ahead of us already, her chin high and her smile giant as she caught up with her father and waved. It wasn't until we ascended the stairs that I was finally able to take in the crowd, or at least try to. The rush was enormous. More than 15,000 people, it turned out, had come that day. They were spread out in a 300-degree panorama, spilling from the Capitol, enveloping us with their enthusiasm. I'd never been one who'd choose to spend a Saturday at a political rally. The appeal of standing on an open gym or high school auditorium to hear lofty promises and platitudes never made much sense to me. Why, I wondered, were all these people here? Why would they layer on extra socks and stand for hours in the cold? I could imagine people bundling up and waiting to hear his band, whose every lyric they could sing, or enduring a snowy Super Bowl for a team they'd followed since childhood. But politics? This was unlike anything I'd experienced before. It began dawning on me that we were the band. We were the team about to take the field. What I felt more than anything was a sudden sense of responsibility. We owed something to each of these people. We were asking for an investment of their faith, and now we had to deliver on what they brought us. Carrying that enthusiasm through 20 months in 50 states and right into the White House, I hadn't believed it was possible, but maybe now I did. This was the call and response of democracy, I realized, a contract forged person by person. You show up for us, and we'll show up for you. I had 15,000 or more reasons for Barack to want to win. I was fully committed now. Our whole family was committed, even if it felt a little scary. I couldn't yet begin to imagine what lay ahead, but there we were, out there, the four of us standing before a crowd in the cameras, naked but for the coats on our backs and slightly too big pink hat on a tiny head. Hillary Clinton was a serious and formidable opponent. In poll after poll, she held a commanding lead among the country's potential Democratic primary voters, with Barack lagging 10 or 20 points behind, and Edwards sitting a few points behind Barack. Democratic voters knew the Clintons, and they were hungry for a win. Fewer people could even pronounce my husband's name. All of us, Barack and I, as well as the campaign team, understood long before his announcement that regardless of his political gifts, a black man named Barack Hussein Obama would always be a long shot. It was a hurdle we faced within the black community, too. Similarly to how I had initially felt about Barack's candidacy, plenty of black folks couldn't bring themselves to believe that my husband had a real chance of winning. Many had yet to believe that a black man could win in predominantly white areas, which meant they'd also often go for the safest bet, the next best thing. One facet of the challenge for Barack was to shift black voters away from their long-standing alliance to Bill Clinton, who had shown unusual ease with the African-American community and formed many connections there as a result. Barack had already built goodwill within a diverse range of constituents throughout Illinois, including in the rural white farm areas in the southern part of the state. He already proved that he could reach all demographics, but many people didn't yet understand this about him. The scrutiny of Barack would be extra intense, the lens always magnified. We knew that as a black candidate, he couldn't afford any sort of stumble. He'd have to do everything twice as well. For Barack, and for every candidate not named Clinton, the only hope for winning the nomination was to raise a lot of money and start spending it fast, hoping that a strong performance in the earliest primaries would give the campaign enough momentum to slingshot past the Clinton machine. Our hopes were pinned on Iowa. We had to win it, otherwise stand down. Mostly rural and more than 90% white, it was a curious state to serve as the nation's political bellwether, and was maybe not the most obvious place for a black guy based in Chicago to try to define himself. But this was the reality. Iowa went first in the presidential primaries and had since 1972. Members of both parties cast their votes at precinct-level meetings, caucuses, in the middle of winter, and the whole nation paid attention. If you got yourself noticed in Des Moines and Dubuque, your candidacy automatically mattered in Orlando and L.A. We knew, too, that if we made a good showing in Iowa, it would send the message to black voters nationally that it was okay to start believing. The fact that Barack was a senator in neighboring Illinois, giving him some name recognition and a familiarity with the area's broader issues, had convinced David Plouffe that we had at least a small advantage in Iowa, one upon which we would now try to capitalize. This meant that I would be going to Iowa almost weekly, catching early morning United Airlines flights out of O'Hare, making 3 or 4 campaign stops in a day. I told Plouffe early on that while I was happy to campaign, part of the deal had to be that they'd get me back to Chicago in time to put the girls to bed. My mother had agreed to cut down on her hours at work so she could be around for the kids more when I was traveling. Barack, too, would be logging many hours in Iowa. Though we'd rarely show up here, there, or anywhere together. I was now what they call a surrogate for the candidate, a stand-in who could meet with voters at a community center in Iowa City while he campaigned in Cedar Falls or raised money in New York. Only when it really seemed important would the campaign staff put the two of us in the same room. Brock now traveled with a swarm of attentive aides, and I was allotted funds to hire a two-person staff of my own, which, given that I planned to volunteer only 2 or 3 days per week to the campaign, seemed like plenty to me. I had no idea what I needed in terms of support. Melissa Winter, who was my first hire and would later become my chief of staff, had been recommended by Barack's scheduler. She'd worked in Senator Joe Lieberman's office on Capitol Hill and had been involved in his 2000 vice presidential campaign. I interviewed Melissa, blonde, bespectacled, and in her late 30s, in our living room in Chicago, and was impressed by her irreverent wit and almost obsessive devotion to detail, which I knew would be important as I tried to integrate campaigning into my already busy schedule at the hospital. She was sharp, highly efficient, and quickly moving. She'd also been around politics enough to be unfazed by its intensity and pace. Just a few years younger than I was, Melissa also felt more like a peer and an ally than the much younger campaign workers I'd encountered. She would become someone I trusted, and I still do to this day, with literally every part of my life. Katie McCormick Lelyveld rounded out our little trio by coming on board as my communications director. Not yet 30, she'd already worked on a presidential campaign and also for Hillary Clinton when she was first lady, which made her experience doubly relevant. Spunky, intelligent, and always perfectly dressed, Katie would be in charge of wrangling reporters and TV crews, making sure our events were well covered, and also, thanks to the leather briefcase she kept packed with stain remover, breath mints, a sewing kit, and an extra pair of nylons, that I didn't make a mess of myself as we sprinted between airplanes and events. Over the years, I'd seen news coverage of presidential candidates making their way around Iowa, awkwardly interrupting tables full of unassuming citizens having coffee at diners, or posing goofily in front of a full-sized cow carved out of butter or eating fried whatever's on a stick at the state fair. What was meaningful to voters and what was just grandstanding, though, I wasn't quite sure. Brock's advisors had tried to demystify Iowa for me, explaining that my mission was primarily to spend time with Democrats in every corner of the state, addressing small groups, energizing voters, and trying to win over leaders in the community. Iowans, they said, took their roles as political trendsetters very seriously. They did their homework on candidates and asked serious policy questions. Accustomed as they were to months of careful courtship, they were not likely to be won over with a smile and a handshake either. Some would hold out for months, I was told, expecting a face-to-face conversation with every candidate before finally committing to one. What they didn't tell me was that my message in Iowa was supposed to be. I was given no script, no talking points, no advice. I figured I'd just work it out for myself. My first solo campaign event took place in early April inside a modest home in Des Moines. A few dozen people had collected in the living room, sitting on couches and folding chairs that had been brought in for the occasion, while others sat cross-legged on the floor. As I scanned the room, preparing to speak, what I observed probably shouldn't have surprised me, but it did, a little, at least a little. Laid out on the end tables were the same sorts of white crochet dollies that my grandmother, Shields, used to have at her house. I spotted porcelain figurines that looked exactly like the ones Robbie kept on her shelves downstairs from us on Euclid Avenue. A man in the front row was smiling at me warmly. I was in Iowa, but I had the distinct feeling of being at home. Iowans, I was realizing, were like Shields's and Robbins's. They didn't suffer fools. They didn't trust people who put on airs. They could sniff out a phony a mile away. My job, I realized, was to be myself, to speak as myself, and so I did. Let me tell you about me. I'm Michelle Obama, raised on the south side of Chicago, in a little apartment on the top of a two-story house that felt a lot like this one. My dad was a water pump operator for the city. My mom stayed at home to raise my brother and me. I talked about everything, about my brother and the values we were raised with, about this hotshot lawyer I met with at work, the guy who'd stolen my heart with his groundedness and his vision for the world, the man who'd left his socks lying around the house that morning and sometimes snored to sleep. I told him about how I was keeping my job at the hospital, about how my mother was picking up our girls from from school that day. I didn't sugarcoat my feelings about politics. The political world was no place for good people, I said, explaining how I'd been conflicted whether Brock should run at all, worried about what the spotlight might do to our family. but I was standing before them because I believed in my husband and what he could do. I knew how much he read and how deeply he thought about things. I said that he was exactly the kind of smart, decent president I would choose for this country, even if selfishly I'd rather kept him closer to home all these years. As weeks went by, I tell the same story in Davenport, Cedar Rapids, Council Bluffs, Sioux City, Marshalltown, Muscatine, in bookstores, union halls, a home for aging military veterans, and as the weather warmed up, on front porches and in public parks. The more I told my story, the more my voice settled into itself. I liked my story. I was comfortable in telling it, and I was telling it to people who, despite the difference in skin color, reminded me of my family. Postal workers who had bigger dreams, just as Jandy once had. Civic-minded piano teachers like Robbie. Stay-at-home moms who are active in the PTA, just like my mom. Blue-collar workers who do anything for their families, just like my dad. I didn't need to practice or use notes. I said only what I sincerely felt. Along the way, reporters and even some acquaintances began asking me some sort of the same question. What was it like to be a 5'11" Ivy League educated black woman speaking to roomfuls of mostly white Iowans? How odd did that feel? I never liked this question. It always seemed to be accompanied by a sheepish half-smile and the "don't take this the wrong way" inflection that people often use when approaching the subject of race. It was an idea, I felt, that sold us all short, assuming that the differences were all anyone saw. Mainly, I bristled because the question was so antithetical to what I was experiencing and what the people I was meeting seemed to be experiencing, too. The man with the seed corn logo on his breast pocket, the college student in a black and gold pullover, the retiree who'd brought in an ice cream bucket full of sugar cookies she'd frosted with our Rising Sun campaign logo. These people found me after my talks, seeming eager to talk about what we'd shared. To say that their dad had lived with MS too, or that they had grandparents just like mine. Many said that they'd never gotten involved with politics, but something about our campaign made them feel it would be worth it. They were planning to volunteer at the local office, they said, and they tried pursuing a spouse or neighbor to come along, too. These interactions felt genuine, natural. I found myself hugging people instinctively and getting hugged tightly back. It was around this time that I took Malia to our pediatrician for a well-child visit, which we did every 3 to 6 months to keep tabs on the asthma she'd had since she was a baby. The asthma was under control, but the doctor alerted me to something else. Malia's body mass index, a measure of health that factors together height, weight, and age, was beginning to creep up. It wasn't a crisis, he said, but it was a trend to take seriously. If we didn't change some habits, it could become a real problem over time, increasing her risk for high blood pressure and type 2 diabetes. Seeing the stricken look on my face, he assured me that the problem was both common and solvable. The rate of childhood obesity was rising all around the country. He'd seen many examples in his office, which was made up of mostly working-class African-Americans. The news landed like a rock through a stained glass window. I'd worked so hard to make sure my daughters were happy and whole. What had I done wrong? What kind of mother was I if I hadn't even noticed a change? Talking further with the doctor, I began to see the pattern we were in. With Barack gone all the time, convenience had become the single most important factor in my choices at home. We'd been eating out more. With less time to cook, I often picked up takeout on my way home from work. In the mornings, I packed the girls' lunch boxes with Lunchables and Capri Suns. Weekends usually meant a trip to the McDonald's drive-thru after ballet and before soccer. None of this, our doctor said, was out of the ordinary, or even all that terrible in isolation. Too much of it, though, was a real problem. Clearly something had to change, but I was at a loss of how to make that happen. Every solution seemed to demand more time. Time at the grocery store, time in the kitchen, time spent chopping vegetables or slicing the skin off of a chicken breast. All this coming right when time felt as if it were already on the edge of extinction in my world. I then remembered a conversation I'd had a few weeks earlier with an old friend I'd bumped into on a plane, who mentioned that she and her husband hired a young man named Sam Cass to cook regular healthy meals at her house. By coincidence, it turned out that Barack and I had met Sam earlier through a different set of friends. I never expected to be the sort of person who hired someone to come into my house and prepare meals for my family. It felt a little bougie, the kind of thing that would elicit a skeptical side eye from my Southside relatives. Barack, he of the Dadson with the hole in the floor, wasn't hot on the idea either. It didn't fit with his ingrained community organizing frugality, nor the image he wanted to promote as a presidential candidate. But to me, it felt like the only sane choice. Something had to give. No one else could run my programs at the hospital. No one else could campaign as Barack Obama's wife. No one else could fill in as Malia and Sasha's mother at bedtime. But maybe Sam Cass could cook some dinners for us. I hired Sam to come to our house a couple times a week, making a meal we could eat that night and another that I could pull from the refrigerator.

wife. No one else could fill in as Malia and Sasha's mother at bedtime. But maybe Sam Cass could cook some dinners for us. I hired Sam to come to our house a couple times a week, making a meal we could eat that night and another that I could pull from the refrigerator to heat the next evening. He was a bit of an outlier in the Obama household, a white 26-year-old with a shiny shaved head and a perpetual 5 o'clock shadow. But the girls took to his corny jokes as quickly as they took to his cooking. He showed them how to chop carrots and blanch greens, shifting our family away from the fluorescent sameness of the grocery store and toward the rhythm of the seasons. He could be reverent about the arrival of fresh peas in the springtime or the moment raspberries came ripe in June. He waited until peaches were rich and plump before serving them to the girls, knowing that when they might actually compete with candy. Sam also had an educated perspective on food and health issues, namely on how the food industry marketed processed foods to families in the name of convenience, and how that was having severe public health consequences. I was intrigued, realizing that it had tied to some of what I'd seen while working for the hospital system, and to the compromises I'd made myself as a working mother trying to feed her family. One evening, Sam and I spent a couple of hours talking in my kitchen, the two of us batting around ideas about how, if Brock ever managed to win the presidency, I might use my role as First Lady to try to address some of these issues. One idea bloomed into another. What if we grew the vegetables at the White House and helped advocate for fresh food? What if then we used that as a cornerstone for something bigger, a whole children's health initiative that might help parents to avoid some of the pitfalls I'd experienced? We talked until it was late. I looked at Sam and let out a sigh. The only problem is our guy is down by 30 points in the poll, I said, as the two of us began to crack up. He's never going to win. It was a dream, but I liked it. When it came to campaigning, each day was another race to be run. I was still trying to cling on to some form of normalcy and stability, not just for the girls, but for me. I carried two Blackberries, one for work, one for my personal life and political obligations, which were now, for better or worse, deeply entwined. My daily phone calls with Brock tended to be short and newsy. Where are you? How's it going? How are the kids? Both of us accustomed now to not speaking of the fatigue of our personal needs. There was no point, because we couldn't attend to them anyway. Life was all about the ticking clock. At work, I was doing what I could to keep up, sometimes checking in with my staff at the hospital from the cluttered back seat of a Toyota Corolla belonging to an anthropology student volunteering for the campaign in Iowa, or from the quiet corner of a Burger King in Plymouth, New Hampshire. Several months after Barack's announcement in Springfield, and with the support of my colleagues, I decided to scale back to part-time hours, knowing that it was the only sustainable way to keep going. On the road, two or three days a week together, Melissa, Katie, and I had become an efficient family, meeting up at the airport in the mornings and hustling through security, where the guards all knew my name. I was recognized more often now, mostly by African-American women who'd call out, "Michelle! Michelle!" as I walked past them to the gate. Something was changing, so gradually that at first it was hard to recognize. I sometimes felt as if I were floating through a strange universe, waving to strangers who acted as if they knew me, boarding planes that lifted me out of my normal world. I was becoming known, and I was becoming known for being someone's wife and someone involved with politics, which made it doubly and triply weird. Walking a rope line during campaign events had become trying to stay upright inside a hurricane. I'd found, with well-meaning, deeply enthusiastic strangers reaching for my hands and touching my hair, people trying to thrust pens, cameras, and babies at me without warning. I'd smile, shake hands, and hear stories, all the while trying to move forward down the line. Ultimately, I'd emerge with other people's lipstick on my cheeks and handprints on my blouse, looking as if I'd just stepped out of a wind tunnel. I'd had little time to think much about it, but quietly I worried that as my visibility as Barack Obama's wife rose, the other parts of me were dissolving from view. When I spoke to reporters, they rarely asked about my work. They inserted Harvard educated in their description of me, but generally left it at that. A couple of news outlets had published stories speculating that I'd been promoted to the hospital, not due to my own hard work and merit, but because of my husband's growing political stature, which was painful to read. In April, Melissa called me one day at home to let me know about a snarky column written by Maureen Dowd of the New York Times.
In it, she referred to me as a princess of South Chicago, suggesting that I was emasculating Barack when I spoke publicly about how he didn't pick up his socks or put the

0: butter back in the fridge. For me, it had always been important that people see Barack as human and not some otherworldly savior. Maureen Dowd would have preferred, apparently, that I adopt the painted-on smile and the adoring gaze. I found it odd and sad that such a harsh critique would come from another professional woman, someone who had not yet bothered to get to know me, but was now trying to shape my story in a cynical way. I tried not to take this stuff personally, but sometimes it was hard not to. That is the end of segment 9 of Becoming by Michelle Obama. I'm Virginia Voice Volunteer in the Ramadiner. Thank you for joining us for today's broadcast of Silver Linings. 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
3: Hello, and welcome to this week's Jewish Life. I'm Leah Blackman with the Virginia Voice. We continue with our article from last week, from interlude.hk. On this day, 26 September, George Gershwin was born. September 26, 2022. By George Prodota. When the Gershwin family bought a piano around 1910, it had been intended for Ira, but George immediately took it over. Ira later reports, "No sooner had the upright been lifted through the window of the front room than George sat down and played a popular tune of the day. I remember being particularly impressed by his left hand. I had no idea he could play, and found that despite his roller skating activities, the kid parties he attended, the many street games he participated in, with an occasional resultant bloody nose, he had found time to experiment on a player piano at the home of a friend. George progressed quickly in lessons with neighborhood teachers, and in his early teens was accepted as a pupil of Charles Hambitzer, a piano teacher who was also a performer and composer. Gershwin called him the first great musical influence in my life, as Hambitzer took his young charge to concerts and assigned him pieces by Chopin, Liszt, and Debussy. He later told a colleague, "I have listened to him playing classics with great rhythmic extemporizing, and I have not discouraged him." Unsurprisingly, Ragging the Tamaray was one of the young man's first compositions. By now, it was clear to everyone that George had a natural talent and innate gift for making music. His parents, however, weren't convinced at all and demanded that George become an accountant. No such luck, as George was told of an opening in Tin Pan Alley, an area between 5th and 6th Avenues of Manhattan. It was home to a vast collection of music publishers and songwriters in New York City that dominated popular music in the late 19th and early 20th centuries. The job description advertised for a pianist in the professional department of Jerome H. Remnick and Company on West 28th Street. After some hesitation, the manager, Moses Gumbel, offered Gershwin $15 a week to join his staff as a piano pounder, demonstrating Remnick songs, accompanying pluggers, essentially vocal demonstrations, and pushing Remick songs on vaudeville performers, musicians, and dancers. As a biographer wrote, in 1914, the weekly wage was considerable, and George wanted the money more than a high school diploma or life as an accountant. His father was relieved, as he had predicted that George would end up a vagabond. Playing the piano was clearly better. However, his mother protested, as she was against my becoming a musician, as she didn't want me to be $25 a week piano player all my life. But she offered very little resistance when I decided to leave high school to take the job. That was on this day, 26 September, George Gershwin was born. Our next article is from JewishPress.com. George Gershwin's Jewish Music by Saul J. Singer, November 13, 2019. Until George Gershwin, serious American orchestral composers were predominantly influenced by European schools of music. By composing original music works based upon the rhythms, melodies, and moods of American popular music, Gershwin proved that the finer elements of jazz could be integrated into music to form the basis of symphonic creations typically and uniquely American. He manipulated Tin Pan Alley jazz into the mainstream by merging its cadences and tonality with the contemporary popular songs of his time. One commentator perhaps best summarized the distinctiveness of Gershwin's music this way. He combined the musical heritage of his Eastern European Jewish antecedents with the syncopated sounds of 42nd and Broadway. The prolific Gershwin wrote 30 musical comedies for stage and films, most with the lyrics of his brother Ira, including Lady Be Good, 1924, Funny Face, 1927, Strike Up the Band, 1929, Girl Crazy, 1930, and Of Thee I Sing, 1932. For which he was awarded the Pulitzer Prize in Drama, the first musical comedy to be so honored. His orchestral works include the legendary Rhapsody in Blue, 1924, Concerto in F, 1925, and An American in Paris, 1928. His operas include Blue Monday, 1922, and the renowned Porgy and Bess, 1935. And his best-known songs include Swanee, made famous by Al Jolson, Summertime from Porgy and Bess, Fascinating Rhythm, 1924, Someone to Watch Over Me, 1926, Funny Face, 1927, It's Wonderful, 1927, Embraceable You, 1928, I Got Rhythm, 1930, and They Can't Take That Away From Me, 1937, which earned Gershwin a posthumous Academy Award nomination for Best Original Song. Gershwin, 1898 to 1937, was born Jacob Gershowitz on the Lower East Side of Manhattan. His grandfather, Yaakov Gershowitz, the son of a rabbi, had been born in Odessa and served 25 years in the Russian artillery as a mechanic for the Imperial Russian Army, which earned him the privilege, rarely bestowed upon Jews in Tsarist Russia, to travel freely, including leaving the Russian Pale and establishing residence in St. Petersburg. To avoid Russian military conscription, George's father, Moishe, later Morris, joined the major stream of Jewish immigrants at the turn of a century fleeing to the United States, where he settled in New York, married Rosa Bruskin, whom he had known in Russia, and became an American citizen in 1898. Morris frequently changed dwellings with each new business, moving his family to some 28 different residences during their first two decades in America. The one constant seemed to be living in or near the Yiddish Theater District, where the Gershwins frequented the local Yiddish theaters, and George occasionally landed a role on stage as an extra. George grew up in a Yiddish-speaking home, as his parents did not speak English until much later. According to most authorities, the family's Judaism was neither religious nor political, but rather cultural and casual. The secularism of George's parents may be attributable, at least in part, to the fact that they lived in cosmopolitan St. Petersburg, as opposed to the more insular towns and shtetls of the Russian Pale. According to these authorities, Ira, George's lyricist brother, was the only Gershwin to have a bar mitzvah ceremony, and the family virtually never attended synagogue and never observed the Jewish holidays. However, in a 1938 interview, Rosa stated that, though she had put Orthodox Judaism behind her, other than a devout belief in the Ten Commandments, an interesting assertion, given the Fifth Commandment to keep the Sabbath day holy, the family adhered rigidly to the Jewish faith and the home was strictly Orthodox. The children, she said, were taught by rabbis and were all bar mitzvah. George's aunt remembers Passover Seders regularly hosted by Moshe, and lending credence to her recollection, famous actress Kitty Carlisle spoke of attending a Gershwin family Seder, where co-host George and Oscar Levant presided over a service in a kind of mad, jazzy rhythm, which she characterized as a big joke. Moreover, several letters exist in which George blessed God for various positive developments in his life, including one in which he wrote, "I pray to God that he will send me good blues for my concerto." He told one romantic interest, "Thank God that your mother is Jewish," and he refused to marry the great love of his life, composer Kay Swift, because she wasn't Jewish. He had a 10-year relationship with Kay, with whom he frequently consulted about his work. He dedicated OK to her, and he would not wed even after she divorced her ironically Jewish husband to commit to a long-term relationship with him. During his later years, Gershwin supported various Jewish charities and causes. There is a record of a February 14, 1934 check for $25 to the Hadassah Jaritza concert, written and signed by Gershwin. Maria Jaritza, 1887 to 1982, was a celebrated Moravian soprano, long associated with the Vienna State Opera and the Metropolitan Opera. She was glamorous and beautiful, and her sensational rise to fame earned her the nickname the Moravian Thunderbolt. For Hadassah to get her to perform at a benefit concert was a real coup. The basis for Gershwin's best-known work, the folk opera Porgy and Bess, was his deep interest in both Catfish Row and the Jewish shtetl. The Gershwin's family's several residences in Harlem brought George into contact with the mushrooming black population there, and he traveled through the Gullah region of South Carolina to conduct research for Porgy, during which she developed an even stronger feeling for African American culture. After investing 2 years in the work, he was keenly disappointed that it was initially a commercial failure, though it came to be recognized as an American cultural classic and one of the most important musical developments of the 20th century. The audacious novelty of the work created great controversy as music and theater authorities debated at length whether it was opera or a grand Broadway musical. Gershwin told composer Lazar Siminski, "While I actually do not know much about Jewish folk song, I think that many of my themes are Jewish in feeling." In a 1925 interview with the American Hebrew, he declared that the traditional Hebrew religious melodies have had a marked influence upon modern music, and that the Hebrew chants possess a peculiarly plaintive wail which gives them a universal appeal. There is a particularly fascinating Jewish angle in the song, "It Ain't Necessarily So," from Porgy, in which Gershwin parodies religious fundamentalism through dope-peddling con man Sportin' Life, who scolds and mocks other residents of Catfish Row in Charleston for believing various biblical stories. Gershwin's melody for the song's famous refrain is a traditional tune for the first Baracha by recipients of Aliyot to the Torah, Baruch et Hashem HaMevorach. In this regard, some commentators amusingly note that while you could keep Gershwin out of shul, you couldn't keep shul out of Gershwin. "It Ain't Necessarily So" was a particularly powerful piece, coming as it did in 1943, during the height of World War II and the Holocaust. When Porgy and Bess made its European debut in Copenhagen at the Royal Danish Opera, the Nazis, enraged by the degenerate work, which they said was dominated by subhumans, considering that it was written by Jews about blacks, sought, but initially failed, to shut down the production. Later, in 1944, when the Nazis threatened to use a Luftwaffe to bomb the Royal Opera to rubble, the producers decided that discretion is the better part of valor and ended the performances. However, Danish radio responded by playing "It Ain't Necessarily So" alongside Nazi propaganda broadcasts. Gershwin's early intimacy with Yiddish musical theater, generally popular with Jewish immigrants from Eastern Europe, provided efficacious when he was invited to collaborate on a Yiddish operetta with Sholom Secunda, a gifted musician infused with the Jewish tradition. In 1929, he signed a contract with the Metropolitan Opera Company to write an opera based on Szymon Anski's The Dybbuk, and he began to create some music for the work, even planning to travel to Europe to study Jewish music traditions there to lend further authenticity to it. The proposed musical never materialized, however, because, as it turned out, rights to the play had already been assigned to Italian composer Ludovico Rocca. Unfortunately, the ability to assess fully Gershwin's deliberate handling of Jewish material took a huge hit when he was forced to abandon the Dybbuk project, though we do have an insight into the nature of the material provided by his early biographer, Isaac Goldberg, who heard Gershwin play some of his proposed work. Goldberg characterized the music as turning the room into a synagogue, with the indistinct prayer of those to whom prayer has become a routine such as any other before coming to life as a Hasidic dance. In any event, the Jewish legacy of Gershwin's music can still be seen through much of his existing work. Aside from "It Ain't Necessarily So," as discussed above, there is little question that many of his motifs and melodies resemble Jewish prayer and cantorial chants. For example, according to many music historians, his famous blue note technique emerged from Jewish liturgical music, suggestive of the collective cry of an oppressed people, and the opening clarinet upward slide in Rhapsody in Blue has its roots in klezmer. One of his most famous tunes, "As Wonderful," seems to have been lifted intact from Noach's Tevet, Noah's Ark, a number in Goldfaden's operetta, Akedat Yitzchak, The Binding of Isaac. The Jewishism in Gershwin's music are more evident through his repeated use of expressive traits found in biblical cantillation, including particularly in "My One and Only" from Funny Face. And musicologists have also noted a resemblance between Gershwin's music and snappy Jewish folk dance tunes. In the May 15, 1936 signed correspondence in his personal letterhead, Gershwin, who often reviewed manuscripts of proposed works by other musicians, refers a work with evident Jewish content to a Jewish organization. "Please pardon the delay in returning your manuscript to you. I found it interesting and timely, but it is not the type of material which I feel qualified to handle. Your best opportunity, in my opinion, would lie with some Jewish organization. Why don't you contact the Jewish Club, 23 West 73rd Street? They are very active, and I feel sure would be able to give you some valuable suggestions." Founded in 1931 by a group of Jewish musicians and scholars, the Jewish Club, formerly called the American Palestine Institute of Musical Sciences, sought to explore and promote the musical culture of Eretz Yisrael and encourage musical creativity through concert programs, academic seminars, and educational programs. It worked closely with the Hebrew University in Jerusalem to create a music research department there and build an important music library to facilitate forging links between Eretz Yisrael and the diaspora. Besides Gershwin, initial members of the organization included Jewish composers Arnold Schoenberg, Ernest Bloch, and Reuben Goldmark, and Jewish violinist Yitzchak Ellman. After Gershwin's tragic death from a brain tumor, two simultaneous bi-coastal Jewish funeral services were held for him, one at Temple Emanuel in New York City, officiated by Rabbi Nathan Perelman, and one at Temple B'nai B'rith, now known as the Wilshire Boulevard Temple in Los Angeles, officiated by Rabbi Edgar Magnin. To raise funds for Gershwin Memorial Concert Hall in Jerusalem, the Jewish Club gave a concert at the Metropolitan Opera House in New York on January 18, 1938. In 1916, Gershwin recorded a piano roll melody including "Dos Pinteli Yid," a popular Yiddish song. Although he was not religiously observant, it was that very little spark of Jewishness that lived with him and occasionally manifested itself throughout his life and work. That was George Gershwin's Jewish Music, by Saul J. Singer, November 13, 2019. Our next article is from myjewishlearning.com. "Yiddish Theater in New York, a Cultural Phenomenon of Jewish America in the Early 20th Century by Gerald Soren. In effect, Yiddish theater arrived in New York City in its infancy and was nurtured there at the turn of the century by its greatest audience, the largest, most heterogeneous aggregation of Jews in the world. In the early years in America, the Yiddish theater overflowed with corrupt and foolish versions of the European repertoire, as well as vivid junk and raw talent. It took hold in the public mind only after many trials. But with the emergence of playwrights like Jacob Gordon and actors like Boris and Betsy Tomaszewski and Jacob Adler, larger and larger audiences were attracted. By 1900, there were three major theater troupes in New York City and numerous smaller endeavors in other Jewish population centers. From the late 1890s to World War I, the works of Shakespeare, Ibsen, and Strindberg were adapted to the needs of the immigrant culture, and a flamboyant style of acting was developed. One critic observed that, more than anything else, Yiddish theater, with its overstatement and ritual pageantry, resembled Italian opera without singing. The theater came to enjoy an unrivaled position on the Lower East Side. It became a major cultural institution in which all the problems, hopes, and dreams of immigrant Jews were dramatized. The Yiddish theater provided a collective experience for the entire community. It was also a powerful vehicle for fundraising. Philanthropic, mutual aid, and labor organizations often sponsored benefit performances. Ticket prices range from 25 cents to a dollar. Not a small outlay for immigrant laborers, but somehow thousands managed to pay it. By 1918, the city boasted 20 Yiddish theaters, which in a single year, before the inroads of movies, attracted 2 million patrons to over 1,000 performances. Hutchins Hapgood, a keen and sensitive observer and devotee of East Side culture, wrote that Jews of every station and persuasion came to the theater. The Jews of all the ghetto classes, the sweatshop woman with her baby, the day laborer, the small Hester Street shopkeeper, the Russian Jewish anarchist and socialist, the ghetto rabbi and scholar, the poet, the journalist. The poor and ignorant are in the great majority, but the learned, the intellectual, and the progressive are also represented. Although Jewish intellectuals and socialists considered the Yiddish Side's classics, along with the musical melodramas of Jovis Latimer and Morris Horowitz, to be trashy, the practice of adaptation led the way to better drama on the Yiddish stage. Jacob Gordon began in 1890 to reform the Yiddish theater according to the best traditions of the Russian theater. He succeeded, to some extent, in educating actors and audiences to appreciate sincerity on the stage. But the playwright was also influenced by theatergoers. In his later plays, Gordon inserted comic and musical intrusions as part of the dramatic element. Audience participation. The involvement of the audience was total and fervent. Crying, always part of an evening at the Yiddish theater, was cathartic for the bone-weary workers who made up most of the house. Laughter at characters with familiar problems was just as prevalent as tears, and helped immigrants recognize their own strength and motivation to hold on, even to succeed. Patrons ate and drank, exchanged loud remarks, and unabashedly cheered and hissed. Sometimes they openly jeered actors who lit cigarettes or cigars on stage on Friday night. even while the protesters themselves were obviously not observing the Sabbath either. Occasionally, patrons yelled out advice, particularly at critical points in the many plays about family conflict. One man was so moved by Jacob Adler's performance in The Jewish King Lear that he ran down the aisle shouting, "To hell with your stingy daughter, Yank. She has a stone, not a heart. Spit on her, Yankel, and come home with me. My Jewish wife will feed you. Come, Yankel, may she choke that rotten daughter of yours." We will continue this article next week. That's all for this week's Jewish Life. I'm Leah Blackman for the Virginia Voice. This program is also available on demand at www.virginiavoice.org.
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5: Greetings and welcome to this week's Christian History Program. I'm Virginia Voice volunteer Stacy Wilson, reading from Christian History Magazine. We're picking up with our current issue on Anglicanism, issue number 160, and we are going to finish the article we began last week entitled Clapham Sect, Making England Good Again. Gifted for Good. Members of the Clapham sect understood that goodwill must be manifested in concrete actions over time. For those serving in public office, that meant political action. Those of financial means acted with monetary support. Those whose gifts were thinking, writing, teaching, or preaching used their powers to persuade their fellow citizens to stem evil and do good. They were diligent, patient, and determined. Henry Thornton used his considerable resources to underwrite various projects of the Clapham sect, including helping found the Sierra Leone Company and the Christian Observer. He also supported the organizations now known as the Christian Mission Society, or CMS, and the Bible Society, along with numerous similar projects. Other wealthy members of the Clapham sect funded various evangelistic and educational efforts, including projects led by Hannah Moore. In Moore's younger years, she was a rising star in literary and London social circles, but under the influence of Newton and other abolitionists, she became an evangelical Anglican and retreated from fashionable life. Notably, Moore was the only female member of the Clapham sect who was not so by virtue of being a relative or spouse of one of the men. The breadth of Moore's social reform efforts, opening Sunday schools whose purpose was to teach the children of laborers reading, arithmetic, and Bible lessons, producing cheap tracts containing domestic tips and moral tales for mass distribution, writing religious treatises for the upper and middle classes, and publishing anti-slavery poetry well reflects the overarching reform vision of the Clapham Circle. Another writer in the group was Thomas Gisborne, 1758-1846, an Anglican priest who penned an array of theological, philosophical, and poetical works. Some of these poems were set to music and sung as hymns. Like Moore, he used his gift of writing to advocate the abolitionist cause, publishing in 1792 the Treatise on Slavery and the Slave Trade. Charles Grant, who lived from 1746 to 1823, chairman of the British East India Company and a member of Parliament, lived in Clapham and supported a number of humanitarian and evangelistic causes, as well as serving on the London Abolition Committee. Clapham's legacy. As activists, the Claphamites were reformers, not revolutionaries. They were largely conservative theologically, socially, and politically. They sought to suppress vices such as drunkenness, dueling, gambling, prostitution, and Sabbath breaking. They adhered to the conservative gender norms as well. Hannah Moore could not join the Society for Effecting the Abolition of the African Slave Trade because she was a woman, for example, and Wilberforce discouraged women from taking too public a role in the work, despite relying heavily on Moore's contribution to the cause. However, some of the Clapham efforts would not be considered conservative according to the use of the term today. The group advocated for reform of prisons, labor laws, education, and voting. Wilberforce even helped to found the first Society for the Prevention of Cruelty to Animals. The Claphamites' holistic vision and broad-minded ability to cross religious, political, and social aisles to cooperate with others who shared their vision made them a potent force for change. They worked with Quakers, Methodists, non-evangelical Anglicans, and others, first to bring an end to the British slave trade, then finally to free enslaved people across the British Empire with the Emancipation Act of 1833. Because of many of the societies and programs they founded and supported continue today, this small circle of like-minded neighbors has remained a mighty force for good. This concludes the article written by Karen Swallow Pryor. Karen Swallow Pryor is the 2025-2026 Carlson Scholar at Bethel Seminary, a speaker, author of numerous works, including Fierce Convictions, The Extraordinary Life of Hannah Moore. We turn our attention to the next article by Ryan Danker entitled Hearts Strangely Warmed, The Evangelical Anglicanism of John Newton and John Wesley. Like so many others in the 18th century, John Newton and John Wesley joined the transatlantic movement we now call the Evangelical Revival, or more often in the States, the Great Awakening. Beginning with rumblings in Central Europe that spread pietists and their heart religion to places from Siberia to North Carolina, this movement ignited a renewed passion for experiential religion, even as it took on various contours of Christian expression found in its path. In England, the revival started in the 1720s, combining with a recovery movement that stemmed from the recent unpleasantness from the previous century, the dormant piety of Puritan forebears, and the living holy tradition of High Church Anglicanism. Early on, figures such as John and Charles Wesley, Howell Harris, George Whitefield, and others were swept up in this movement, eventually spending the rest of their lives trying to keep up with it. Awakened Anglicans. Key to the movement was an emphasis on a conversion experience or even an awakening. Some, such as the Wesley brothers, came from solid Christian backgrounds and had a Christian faith already. Others, like Newton, left rebellious lifestyles. Wesley's Aldergate experience in 1738 carried him into evangelicalism when he felt his heart strangely warmed. A decade later, Newton's awakening took place while he was steering a ship caught in a great storm on a date that he would commemorate the rest of his life, March 21st. To the consternation of later evangelical abolitionists, Newton would captain three slave ships following from this experience. His abolitionist fervor came later. The subjective nature of these experiences led not only to a cottage industry of printed testimonials, but to a very different theological approaches to salvation itself. Newton and Wesley represent well the two dominant theological trajectories of the revival in Anglican circles, one distinctly Reformed, Newton, and the other grounded in the High Church, Wesley. Both Newton and Wesley were priests of the Church of England, even if Newton was brought up in dissent. After captaining slave ships and working as a tide surveyor, Newton's ministry was regular, with incumbencies in Olney and in London. Wesley's ministry started at Oxford as a fellow, but was later marked by irregularity, an itinerant ministry with an emergent network of societies and lay preachers that created a unique subculture within the church. Love intention. The men knew each other, having met in 1757. Their differing theological trajectories caused tension. In Wesley's last known letter to Newton in 1767, Wesley refused to take part in any further disagreement, but he added toward the end of the letter, "Certainly, I believe some of your opinions to be just as wrong as you believe mine to be, but this does not prevent my loving you, yea, and seriously thinking you are much holier than me." He closed the letter with, "Your affectionate brother and servant." Wesley lived until 1791, and out of his ministry arose worldwide Methodism. Newton lived until 1807 and became a mainstay of evangelical Anglican thought in the centuries that followed. This article was written by Ryan Danker, who is director of the John Wesley Institute. Next, we turn to Russell M. Lawson's article entitled "Saving Anglicanism, John Henry Newman, and the Oxford Movement." During the mid-19th century, Anglican priest and writer John Henry Newman, who lived 1801 to 1890, identified a growing problem in the Church of England. Modernist tendencies, including ideas of revolution and rationalism, were creeping into the ideology of the church. As democratic impulses swept through the country, members of Parliament became increasingly less Anglican. Dissenters filled government seats, eroding the power and practice of Anglicanism and dissolving the state's centuries-long commitment to the Church of England. Newman was also vociferously against what he called liberalism, free thought opposed to hierarchical power and authority. Free thinkers, he believed, opposed the principle of the apostolic succession, the God-given power and authority of priests and bishops. This ancient idea, which went back to the first disciples of Christ, would be the means, Newman believed, to save Anglicanism from the widespread forces of change occurring during his lifetime. Modernity, at the same time, was slowly moving people away from faith and belief in the supernatural to skepticism, doubt, and rationality. It also was leading to teachings he abhorred as a heretical, such as Unitarianism and Universalism. A second Reformation? Newman was not the only one. Other Oxford divines, theologians and clergymen educated at Oxford University, and other bastions of conservatism joined Newman in the protest against a liberalized church, forming the Oxford Movement. The leaders of the movement included John Keble, 1792 to 1866, professor, minister, and poet, Edward Pusey, 1800 to 1882, professor and theologian, Richard Hurrell Froude, 1803 to 1836, Oxford tutor and priest, author of the posthumously published Remains, and William G. Ward, 1812 to 1882, theologian, publisher, and writer. Newman remained the movement's most prominent figure, though he would eventually convert to the Roman Catholic Church. In 1833, Newman initiated the Tracts for Our Times, a series of 90 tracts published in until 1841. Though Newman himself was the chief contributor, he credited the movement's actual beginnings to John Keble's sermon on the national apostasy, which outlined how the state was distancing itself from the established church. Newman, his friends, and colleagues followed up this first public statement with a series of short essays, the Tracts, published in London. The Tracts argued for what Newman called a Second Reformation to counter what he and others thought was backsliding by the Church of England. Because of the Tracts, these reformers were often called Tractarians. Oxford Movement writers argued against the modern church, accusing it of ignoring important early church practices, adopting a less rigorous stance in liturgy and rituals, and giving in to forces then sweeping throughout England, Europe, and the world. The Tracts themselves gave voice to Anglo-Catholic strains within Anglicanism, that is, an approach to liturgy and ritual that is more Catholic in practice. In the advertisement for the Tracts, Newman wrote that people left the Church of England because they no longer cared for the sacraments. They instead wanted to hear enthusiastic preaching, or they wished for Anglicanism's formality, but with the authority and beauty of the Roman Catholic Mass. In Tract 1, Thoughts on the Ministerial Commission, Newman argued that the Anglican divines did not preach what was popular, rather what was necessary for salvation, and did not give in to the popular urges of the crowd, rather stood above the crowd as successors of Christ. But without government support for the established church, the people would go the way that was the most popular. In Tract 2, The Catholic Church, Newman did not mean the church in Rome, but referred to the statement in the Nicene Creed, one holy Catholic and apostolic church, which meant a church unified because the ministers are indirectly appointed by Christ through apostolic succession over the centuries. In Tract 20, The Visible Church, Newman claimed that some people thought that his emphasis on the apostolic succession was popery. He responded that the question is not whether it would lead to popery, but whether it is in the Bible, because it would bring the Bible and popery into one sentence and seem to imply the possibility of a communion between light and darkness. No, it is the very enmity I feel against the papistical corruptions of the blessed gospel which leads me to press upon you a doctrine of Scripture, which we are sinfully surrendering, and the Church of Rome has faithfully retained. Newman's defense. Along with the Tracts of Our Times, Newman wrote his autobiography, Apologia Pro Vita Sua, from 1864, to defend the Oxford Movement and his own actions in the face of widespread criticism. In Apologia, he walked readers through the Oxford Movement, its causes and results. He began with the French Revolution and how it had led to widespread changes in the 19th century, a much wider representation to male voters from a much larger range of social classes. Additionally, the apostolic succession was, to Newman's mind, the key to the power and influence of priests and the raison d'être for Anglicanism. For only if the church could show that it derived from the ancient apostles, formed in the centuries after the resurrection, could it withstand the challenge of more influential evangelical Protestantism on the one side and Roman Catholicism on the other. Quote, there was something greater than the established church, and that was the church Catholic and apostolic, he wrote. As Parliament began to look away from its centuries-old obligation of supporting the Church of England, Newman believed a second Reformation was necessary, but this one would uphold the traditions of the past, many of which derived from the ancient Roman Catholic Church. Although Apologia's liturgical impact was impressive, its fight against modernism ultimately failed. A Road to Rome.

Roman at this time was vehemently anti-Roman Catholic and very much Anglican. But as one reads the tracts, it is evident that the force of Rome's persuasion was overtaking the latter. And it was not just to Newman that this was happening, but to many other clergy and laypeople in England. His friend Hurrell Froude, for example, abandoned Anglicanism because he so loved the sacraments, the hierarchy, the Virgin Mary, the saints, and the presence of Christ in the Eucharist. Newman was at first horrified, but after Froude's death in 1836, he increasingly came around to Froude's point of view. For all of its chicanery, he told himself, the Roman Catholic Church was emerging as the only force upholding the apostolic succession and the early fathers' teachings. Modernity was taking Anglicanism away from antiquity, and those, like Froude and Newman, who could not watch as their church tradition abandoned its legacy, moved on to Catholicism. As Newman lyrically wrote in the Apologia, quote, since that time Phaeton has got into the chariot of the sun, we, alas, can only look on and watch him down the stoop of heaven. Meanwhile, the lands which he is passing over suffer from his driving. In Greek mythology, Phaeton was the son of the sun god Apollo, who asked to drive his father's chariot with disastrous results. Tract 90 was the apex of the Oxford movement and a farewell to Anglicanism from Newman. He wrote, quote, our prayer book is acknowledged on all hands to be of Catholic origin. Our articles, also the offspring of an un-Catholic age, are, through God's good providence, to say the least, not un-Catholic, and may be subscribed by some who aim at being Catholic in heart and in doctrine. Ironically, he and others who had lived their daily lives reciting the liturgy of the Book of Common Prayer now abandon it because the Church of England itself, they believed, had abandoned its true origins. Ultimately, Newman realized that he and the movement's failure to change British Anglicanism. Many of those involved accepted the failure and continued their lives in the Church of England. Newman, however, embraced the experience of Christianity that he had once so despised. A worldwide movement. But the Oxford movement was not dead. The tracts, especially those written by Newman, influenced others throughout the world. Many members of the American Episcopal Church welcomed the emphasis on piety, holiness, and faith in the tracts, the basing of the Anglican tradition on the ancient church fathers, the emphasis on apostolic authority, and Newman's notion of the indefectibility of the church, that the Anglican tradition is essentially the true and accurate representation of what God wants on earth. Others, such as William Grant Broughton, 1788 to 1853, the Bishop of Australia, felt that the emphasis on high church and the apostolic succession brought an air of continuity and respectability to his position. John Coleridge Patteson, who lived 1827 to 1871, Bishop of Melanesia and a graduate of Oxford, admired the Oxford movement as well as Newman's Apologia. Today, aspects of Anglicanism, worship, and theology throughout the world continue to reflect the protests that arose in the green field and the Gothic buildings of Oxford 200 years later. And this concludes our article, Tractarians Saving Anglicanism, which was written by Russell M. Lawson, an author and adjunct professor at Tulsa Community College. Next, we move to pieces of work by the Tractarians. The Sacred Gift Has Been Handed Down.
Tracts for the Times was a series of 90 essays published between 1833 and 1841 by members of the Oxford movement in the Church of England. Here are some excerpts that show their desire to move Anglican doctrine and practice closer to a Catholic model. There are some who rest their divine mission on their own unsupported assertion, others who rest it upon their popularity, others on their success, and others who rest it upon their temporal distinctions. This last case has, perhaps, been too much our own, and by our they

0: Others who rested upon their popularity, others on their success, and others who rested upon their temporal distinctions. This last case has, perhaps, been too much our own. And by our, they meant the Church of England clergy's. I fear we have neglected the real ground on which our authority is built, our apostolical descent. We have been born not of blood, nor of the will of the flesh, nor of the will of man, but of God. The Lord Jesus Christ gave his Spirit to his apostles, and they in turn laid their hands on those who should succeed them, and these again on others. And so the sacred gift has been handed down to our present bishops, who have appointed us as their assistants, and in some sense, representatives. From Tract 1, Thoughts on Ministerial Commission by John Henry Newman. Here we see the common course of things in the world. We omit a duty. In consequence, our services become inconsistent. Instead of retracing our steps, we alter the service. What is this but, as it were, to sin upon principle? While we keep to our principles, our sins are inconsistencies. At length, sensitive of the absurdity which inconsistently involves, we accommodate our professions to our practice. This is ever the way of the world, but it should not be the way of the Church. From Tract 3, On Alterations in the Liturgy, by Newman. If we take the example of the holy men of Scripture as our guide, certain bodily privation and chastisement are a very essential duty to all who wish to serve God and prepare themselves for His presence. From Tract 21, Mortification of the Flesh, a Scripture Duty, written by John Newman. The oftener we do it, partake of the Lord's Supper, the more expert we shall be at it, and the more benefit and comfort we shall receive from it. It is very difficult, if not impossible, for those who do it only now and then, as once or twice a year, ever to do it as they ought, for every time they come to it, they must begin as it were again, all the impressions which were made upon their minds at the last sacrament being worn out before the next. And it being a thing they are not accustomed to, they are as much to seek how to do it now as if they had never done it before. It is by frequent acts that habits are produced. It is by often eating and drinking the spiritual food that we learn how to do it, so as to digest and convert it into proper nourishment for our souls. Tract 26, The Necessity and Advantage of Frequent Communion, in an excerpt from a sermon by Bishop William Beveridge from 1337 to 1708. Rites and ordinances, far from being unmeaning, are in their nature capable of impressing our memories and imaginations with the great revealed verities. Far from being superstitious, are expressly sanctioned in Scripture as to their principle and delivered to the Church in their form by tradition. This is taken from Tract 34, Rites and Customs of the Church, by Newman. And it also takes us to the end of our time together today. Thanks for listening. I'm Virginia Voice volunteer Stacy Wilson, reading from Christian History Magazine. We'll pick up next week with the remainder of the tract excerpts and continue our way through the rest of this current issue, number 160, on Anglicanism. Until then.
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2: 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I'm Jan Campbell for the Virginia Voice. Today's devotional comes from Our Daily Bread, March through May 2026. It's based on 1 Peter 2, 11 through 21. It's called True Integrity and written by Leslie Coe. At a job interview, Carol was asked repeatedly, "Why did you leave your previous job?" The interviewer had an inkling of the conflict she'd had with her former employer and wanted to know what had happened. While acknowledging differences in working style, Carol refused to divulge her opinion of her former boss, believing that it would be wrong to speak ill of him. Later, after she was hired, her new boss revealed that the hiring personnel liked her response. "We were impressed by your integrity. We wouldn't want you to badmouth your boss, or us next time, either." As a new believer in Jesus, Carol had always wondered how to live in a godly and right way, practically. She realized the answer could be simple: show integrity and be honorable, honest, and ethical. 1 Peter 2:12 points to the importance of integrity in everything. "Live such good lives among the pagans that they may see your good deeds and glorify God on the day he visits us." This includes practical things like submitting to lawful authorities, doing good, showing an attitude of humility and service, and respecting and loving others. As God helps us, let's serve him in a way that brings honor to his name. In what simple and practical ways can you live out your faith? What words and actions would you use or avoid? Let's pray. Dear Father, please give me the wisdom to show integrity, love, and respect for others each day, so your name will be glorified in all that I say and do. Amen. For further study, read Living Right Among Pagans at odbm.org. That was True Integrity, written by Leslie Coe, based on 1 Peter 2:11 through 21, and found in Our Daily Bread devotional, March, April, May 2026. Today's Bible study comes from the Formations Adult Bible Study Guide by Smith and Helwys, September through December 2026. It's written by Lee Powers, and it's called The Purposes of God, based on Colossians 1, 3 through 6, and 9 through 20. The central question: how is Jesus central to my spiritual life? The scripture reads, "In our prayers for you, we always thank God, the Father of our Lord Jesus Christ, for we have heard of your faith in Christ Jesus and of the love that you have for all the saints, because of the hope laid up for you in heaven. You have heard of this hope before in the word of the truth, the gospel that has come to you. Just as it is bearing fruit and growing in the whole world, so it has been bearing fruit among yourselves from the day you heard it and truly comprehended the grace of God. For this reason, since the day we heard it, we have not ceased praying for you and asking that you may be filled with the knowledge of God's will in all spiritual wisdom and understanding, so that you may walk worthy of the Lord, fully pleasing to Him, as you bear fruit in every good work, and as you grow in the knowledge of God. May you be made strong with all the strength that comes from His glorious power, so that you may have all endurance and patience, joyfully giving thanks to the Father, who has enabled you to share in the inheritance of the saints in the light. He has rescued us from the power of darkness and transformed us into the kingdom of His beloved Son, in whom we have redemption, the forgiveness of sins. He is the image of the invisible God, the firstborn of all creation. For in Him all things in heaven and on earth were created, things visible and invisible, whether thrones or dominions or rulers or powers. All things have been created through Him and for Him. He Himself is before all things, and in Him all things hold together. He is the head of the body, the church. He is the beginning, the firstborn from the dead, so that He might come to have first place in everything. For in Him all the fullness of God was pleased to dwell, and through Him God was pleased to reconcile to Himself all things, whether on earth or in heaven, by making peace through the blood of His cross. Reflecting. I first read William B. Yeats's poem, The Second Coming, when it was assigned in my high school English class. The title makes us think the poem is about the coming of Christ, but Yeats focuses on imagery of the beast from Revelation 13. The poet uses this apocalyptic imagery to express fear and a sense of coming disaster. One line from the poem has stuck with me all this time. Things fall apart, the center cannot hold. That line comes to mind sometimes as I consider the turbulence of our times. We can't escape news of wars, natural disasters, and mass casualty events. Our political life is increasingly polarized and toxic. We have lost trust in institutions and authorities. Even faith itself is sometimes challenging. Though Americans seek spirituality, the number of nuns, those who claim no affiliation with any faith, continues to rise. I confess that sometimes I don't blame them. Some of those who profess Christianity the loudest seem to represent Jesus the least. Truly, it feels like the center of our world can no longer hold. Yet Colossians reminds us that Christ is at the center of creation, forming it and sustaining it by the power of His word. Jesus is a secure anchor, the point around which all else revolves. A faith with Christ at the center will hold. In today's lesson, we explore the centrality of Christ in the purposes of God. What difference does Jesus make? Not just for me, but for the world. How is Jesus central to my spiritual life? In Colossians 1, Paul reminds the Colossians, and us, about the power of a life centered on Jesus. Studying. Paul's letter to the Colossians is one of the prison epistles, the letters he wrote during one of his many imprisonments. Though most of Paul's letters were written to churches he had visited or founded, Paul had never visited the city of Colossae. According to Acts, while Paul ministered at Ephesus, the gospel spread throughout the entire region, which included Colossae. Acts 19:10. During this time, a man named Epaphras carried the gospel to Colossae and founded the church. Now Epaphras had traveled to visit Paul in prison, carrying news of the Colossian church with him. The news and concerns Epaphras shared prompted Paul to write his letter. Paul begins by expressing gratitude for the faith of the Colossian Christians. He identifies faith in Jesus and love for the church as marks of authentic believers. The Colossians demonstrate both qualities. Paul recognizes that their faith and hope are grounded in the hope laid up for you in heaven. The hope laid up for us in heaven is our confidence that we will spend eternity in the presence of God. Even when difficult seasons come, we know that Christ holds our future. After giving thanks, Paul turns to intercession for the Colossian church. His first prayer is for his readers to be filled with the knowledge of God's will in all spiritual wisdom and understanding. This knowledge is for a purpose, to walk worthy of the Lord, fully pleasing to Him. As we grow in knowledge of God, we also grow in obedience to God. It is impossible to have a deeper relationship with God and develop more intimate knowledge of Christ without also growing in our desire for more faithful obedience to God. Growing in faith means growing in both our knowledge and obedience. Paul's second prayer is that his readers will be made strong with all the strength that comes from his glorious power. Paul prays that the Spirit's strength will empower their endurance and patience. First century Asia Minor was not an easy place to be a believer. Because polytheism was so interwoven into society, followers of Christ might face social isolation, economic hardship, and political persecution. God's strength enabled them to patiently endure difficulties on account of Christ, joyfully giving thanks in the face of opposition. In the same way, the power and strength we gain from our relationship with Christ helps us to joyfully endure whatever hardships come our way. The Colossians could give thanks to God because of what God had done for them. Paul reminds them that God rescued us from the power of darkness and transferred us into the kingdom of His beloved Son. He uses an image here of a victorious king moving groups of people from one part of their kingdom to another. Through the cross, Christ rescued us from the powers of darkness and transferred us to His own kingdom. Because of Christ's victory, we are forgiven and redeemed and have gained an inheritance together with the people of God in the light. The work of Christ has freed us from sin and enables us to live with a joyful and thankful faith. Christ's victory was possible because of who He is, the image of the invisible God. From the very beginning, God demanded that Israel not erect any images that attempted to show what God looked like. Not even Moses could see God's face and live. Yet Jesus is the image of God. Jesus shows us what God is like. If we want to see the Father, we need to look no further than Jesus. Jesus came to make God known. Christ is also the firstborn of all creation. This doesn't mean Jesus was the first being God created. Rather, it is a way of recognizing Jesus as the promised Messiah. It also recognizes Jesus' superiority over all creation. It is an expression of status, not chronology. Christ is the creator and the one who holds all creation together. He created both the physical and spiritual worlds. The people of Asia Minor had a deep fear of spirits and spiritual powers. Paul reminds the Colossian believers that these powers only exist because Christ created them. We don't have to fear spirits, demons, powers, or superstitions. Any spiritual power only exists because Christ wills it, and the purpose of creation is to bring glory to God. Christ is not only the creator, but the sustainer of creation. He didn't create the universe and let it go like a wind-up toy. Rather, He continues to be intimately involved as Lord of creation, sustaining the cosmos by His word and preventing it from devolving into chaos. He is also the one who gives life and order to the church. The resurrection proves Him worthy of this superiority. Christ is the firstborn from the dead, the one who makes it possible for us to be raised to eternal life as well. The fullness of God was pleased to dwell in Christ. In the first century, certain cults and sects claimed that there was a higher spiritual teaching available to those who sought it. Paul reminds the Colossians that we need not seek anything other than Christ. The fullness of God dwells in Him, and we don't miss anything by seeking only Him. Since Christ embodies God's fullness, He is able to reconcile creation to Himself, making peace through the cross. Understanding. Christ's rightful place is at the center of our faith. As Creator, Sustainer, and Redeemer, He is worthy of our worship. As the risen Lord, He opened the way for us to be reconciled to God. And as the image of the invisible God, Christ shows us what God is like. Christ is the source, founder, and sustainer of our faith. One of the problems in Colossae was that false teachers had infiltrated the church. These teachers tempted the Colossians not to abandon Christ, but to place equal or even greater emphasis on certain rituals, traditions, and spiritual practices. Some had fallen into the worship of spirits or angels that had marked their lives before Christ. Paul reminds the Colossians that none of this is necessary. Christ's supremacy places Him over all other powers and authorities. If we want a deeper knowledge of God, we need to seek no other than Jesus. In our Western mindsets, we may find it difficult to relate to the Colossians' fear of the spiritual world. It's easy to shrug off broken mirrors and rabbit's feet as mere superstitions. The spiritual world is very real for some people. I've had Christians tell me that they believe their homes were haunted or talk about what demons could do to them. Self-help experts and pop psychologists talk about manifesting your dreams and the law of attraction. Local bookstores host workshops on crystals, astrology, and tarot. We still search for a sense of control over our chaotic worlds. What was true for the Colossians is also true for us. We need to look no further than Christ. He is still the Creator and the one who holds our world together, and the powers of darkness still tremble at His name. And He still perfectly reveals the Father to us. Christ is the purpose, author, and perfecter of our faith. He is the one we worship. What about me? We can grow in the knowledge of Christ. We can grow in spiritual knowledge through reading Scripture, fellowshipping with other believers, and devoting time to prayer and worship. As we grow in knowledge, we will find ways in which God calls us to deeper obedience, an attitude to change, a habit to give up, a discipline to adopt, or an action to take. Responding faithfully to these promptings continues to help us grow in obedience and knowledge of God. We can endure hardship because of Christ's strength. Growing in knowledge of God increases our reliance on the indwelling power of the Spirit. The Spirit empowers us to respond faithfully under pressure, staying strong in difficult times. Making Christ the center of our faith gives us a sure foundation when our worlds are shaken. Christ is Creator, Sustainer, and Redeemer. He deserves our allegiance and our worship. In the Incarnation, we remember that Christ was fully human and subject to all our frailties and temptations. Nevertheless, He is also the Lord of glory. As we worship both privately and communally, we can reflect on what He has done for us and praise Him for who He is. Worship helps keep Christ at the center of our faith. Christ is rightfully the center of our faith. The world offers many answers to our search for meaning, including economic security, physical fitness, environmental justice, and professional achievement. Though all these things are good in their place, they can also disappoint us. Christ alone is secure. If we need help calming the chaos, why look anywhere else than at the one who gives order to all creation? If we keep our focus on Him, we'll find the order and meaning we crave. That study was The Purposes of God, based on Colossians 1, 3-6, and 9-20, written by Lee Powers and published by Smith and Helwys, Formations Adult Bible Studies. Let's turn now to the online archives of ChristianityToday.com for an article called The Gospel is Good News Before It's Good Advice, written by Peter Coelho. Yes, Christianity can improve your life, build social cohesion, and foster respect for reality. But more importantly, Jesus is our Savior. Published in Christianity Today, January 20th, 2026. Christianity is having a moment in the West. Influencers and thought leaders are going public with their Christian convictions in a way that seemed unimaginable just a few years ago. Ross Douthat is commending the faith in the pages of the New York Times in a robust and forthright way. Christians in the UK are actively entertaining the possibility of revival. New vistas for evangelism and engagement are opening up. There appears to be a genuine feeling of need for a transcendent God, a heavenly Father, particularly among younger generations. The claims of the Christian faith are receiving renewed and serious interest. Praise God. For many, this new attraction in Christianity is about its social utility and personal benefits. Podcaster Joe Rogan, for instance, has said that living according to the principles of Christ has proven good and satisfying. The writer, Derek Thompson, an agnostic, has concluded that religion works a bit like a retaining wall to hold back the destabilizing pressure of American hyper-individualism. British journalist Louise Perry converted after considering Christian sexual ethics. Observing quite how sociologically true Christianity is was very persuasive to me, she said. At one level, we can give a very clear amen to these impulses. Rogan's sense of the usefulness of the principles Jesus taught is a recognition of Jesus' wisdom and authority. The capacity of the faith to inform and shape our common life is real. The convictions of the Christian faith accord with reality. The law of the Lord is pleasing and useful. Following Jesus makes us more human. That there are tangible, real-world benefits should not be surprising. But as thinkers, including sociologists Peter Berger, have pointed out, historically, when the Christian faith is embraced as a useful commodity, the results are unavoidably self-liquidating. There is a risk, that is, in emphasizing the utility of Christianity. We might lose sight of a very simple truth about the Christian faith. The gospel is good news before it is good advice. This pertains to both sequence and priority. In the Gospel of Matthew, Jesus begins his earthly ministry with the announcement, "Repent, for the kingdom of heaven has come near." And in the Gospel of Luke, Jesus opens his public work by drawing on the language of Isaiah, describing his anointing specifically in terms of verbal proclamation. These episodes precede other teachings by Jesus and are the context in which these teachings are offered. As many scholars have noted, the word we translate gospel has its etymological roots in the idea of a public announcement. In Greek, the term evangelism or evangel has to do with military victories. In Christian usage, it became a pronouncement of God's triumph in the life, death, resurrection, and ascension of Jesus Christ. Jesus' announcement of the kingdom of God frames all his preaching, teaching, and deeds of power. Rogan-style openness to the wisdom of Jesus is a step along the way, but that wisdom must be located and kept inside this complete sequence of events. The crowds around Jesus often recognize his words as carrying weight, having authority. Yet their engagement with him was frequently fragile and ambiguous. It was often fleeting, connected only to the most tangible benefits of his presence, bread and miracles. It was not a step toward a more ultimate destination. It was not acceptance of Jesus' overarching pronouncement or recognition of their own humility and desperate need. It was not a willingness to count the cost, to submit to the way of the cross and the lordship of Jesus. It was not a reception of the whole evangelion. And without that reception, we cannot live according to the principles of Christ. Without the gospel, we are unable to live in the way of Jesus, and any attempt to do so will prove unfruitful in our lives and societies. As a matter of sequence, then, the good news comes before good advice. This is also a matter of priority. It reflects the priority of grace in the gospel. Psalm 119 testifies of the blessedness of God's law. Happy are those whose lives accord to it. Yet the pattern of Jesus' own ministry, with his proclamation of the kingdom preceding his teaching and ministry generally, reflects Israel's trajectory in the Old Testament. The law is given at Sinai only after God's gracious deliverance in the Exodus. The law by which the people of Israel are instructed in true freedom comes only in the context of their freedom already won by Yahweh. The law is a blessing and a life-giving thing as it arises in this context of God's deliverance and Israel's dependence upon him. But human beings, frail and weak as they are unable to live according to that blessing in and of themselves. This is what Martin Luther identified as the pedagogical use of the law. While the law is a blessing and guides us in the way of wisdom, it also exposes our sin and our need for a Savior. And only by that Savior's rescue are we empowered to live into the law and lay hold of its tangible benefits. Our reception of the good news, our humble acceptance of Jesus as our Savior, and embrace of him as the one who brings God's kingdom near, is essential to our obedience to God's law. The gospel is the means by which a more complete subjection and affection towards our liberator has been implanted within us, to borrow a phrase from the early church father Irenaeus of Lyon. This implanted affection, the love God poured out in our hearts, is a necessary element for us to benefit from the moral teachings of Jesus and the social advantages of our faith. At the end of Douglas Campbell's remarkable novel, Life After God, the narrator realizes and reveals, "My secret is that I need God, that I am sick and can no longer make it alone." It is true that there are salutary practical benefits of the Christian worldview, but this very personal and vulnerable realization is what the church must, in participation with the Holy Spirit, continue to proclaim and seek to elicit from our hearers. Come to Jesus in all kinds of ways. If a fresh recognition that Christ teaches a better and more human way of life is drawing people to our faith, how wonderful! But the church must pray for and insist upon a deeper recognition of the gospel in its fullness. Jesus does teach and embody the good, true, and beautiful way to be human. More than that, though, as our Redeemer and Savior, he makes it possible for us to walk in that way. That was "The Gospel is Good News Before It's Good Advice" by Peter Coelho, First published Christianity Today on January 20th, 2026, and found in ChristianityToday.com. And that's all the time that we have today for our program, Christianity Today. Thank you for joining me, and until next time, this is Jan Campbell for the Virginia Voice.
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3: Hello, I'm Virginia Voice volunteer Celie Thomas with news and views from the Catholic community for all communities, as published in the Catholic Virginian. Today, I'm reading from the August 31st issue of the Catholic Virginian. Christ Our Hope by Most Reverend Barry C. Nestout. Don't allow value of peace to elude us. As I was leaving my residence the morning of the first day of classes at VCU, I watched the students make their way across campus. I was struck by the thought that none of them were alive on 9/11 and that the events of that day are not a part of their experience. This is not unlike our parents, grandparents, and great-grandparents recalling what they were doing the day Pearl Harbor was bombed. Their stories, as are those of us who experienced 9/11, are vivid. Most of us who experienced the events of 9/11 recall where we were and what we were doing when the attacks occurred. I offer this background to show the arc of war and violence that continues to cast its shadow over the world as we approach the 25th anniversary of 9/11. They are a point of reference, i.e., before 9/11 we would blank, and after 9/11 we blank, and are always on our mind when another conflict erupts. In recent years, this point of reference has changed to before COVID we would blank, and after COVID we blank. Life-changing events. This made me think about the number of life-changing events that have occurred in my adult life. In 1979, the Shah of Iran was forced from power. A worldwide oil crisis followed. In the U.S., long lines of cars at fuel pumps, when gas was available, were a common sight. Once again, concerns about oil from the Middle East are in the news. 10 years later, we witnessed the fall of the Berlin Wall. That same year, the Chinese government quashed protests in Tiananmen Square, resulting in more than 1,000 deaths. Again, concerns about relations with China are in the news. In 1990, Iraq invaded Kuwait, and the subsequent Persian Gulf War commenced. Today, war continues in the Middle East, and concerns about it remain part of our daily lives. How war affects Holy Land Christians. Christians in the Middle East suffer greatly. This is evident in the long-standing Christian communities of Lebanon, Gaza, and the West Bank, where they feel the effects of war, e.g., fear of terrorist attacks and lack of opportunities to support themselves and their families. What Pope Francis wrote in a Holy Week 2024 letter to Catholics in the Holy Land still applies today. In these bleak times, when it seems that the dark clouds of Good Friday hover over your land, and all too many parts of our world are scarred by the pointless folly of war, which is always and for everyone a bitter defeat, you are lamps shining in the night, seeds of goodness in a land rent asunder by conflict. Christians in the Holy Land plead for a long-term solution to all the conflicts because their lives are constantly disrupted. For many, the only path to survival is to leave. This diminishing population reduces the place where Jesus suffered, died, and rose from the dead to a series of historic locations rather than a community of witnesses to the gospel. Terrorism plagues our world. Technology has widened the breadth of our vulnerability. Once the exclusive domain of advanced military powers, cheap and powerful weapons such as drones are available to countries, groups, and individuals who did not have the same access to it in decades past. What is frustrating and discouraging is that while we are stymied in finding a path toward peace, the development and proliferation of weapons continue expeditiously. 9/11 might be ancient history for today's children and young adults, but they live in the shadow of the terrorism that marked that day and which continues to plague our world. Advocate, pray for peace. We don't know how the war in the Middle East will unfold or how it might end, but as Catholics, we continue to advocate and pray for peace. We pray, too, that the loss of human lives be few and that the economic suffering caused by war abates. Our concerns about terrorism and war are valid. We cannot become complacent and allow the value of peace to continue eluding us. When it comes in war, we must be lamps shining in the night and seeds of goodness in a war world marred by conflict. Our Lady, Queen of Peace, pray for us. This column is called Christ, Our Hope, by Most Reverend Barry C. Nestout, and the title of this article is Don't Allow Value of Peace to Elude Us. Believe as You Pray, by Kate Harmeyer. The Lord shows us how to handle conflict. Reflection on Mass readings for September 6, 23rd Sunday in Ordinary Time. I hate conflict. Don't get me wrong, I fancy myself quite good at identifying my and others' faults, but I loathe having to address or be addressed in a face-to-face conversation about how things have gone wrong. I work with teens whose prefrontal cortexes are not yet fully formed. In my ministry, unsurprisingly, there's a fair amount of loving correction. Sometimes students are defensive when presented with how they could have better handled a particular situation. Often, however, my conscientious teens are angry with themselves for messing up. I end up being their defense attorney against the prosecutor within. We all make mistakes. What's important is to face them and do better next time. These are the moments when we identify our unhealthy tendencies and learn to combat them. Finally, the only true defeat is despair. I assure my students that the voice of the Lord is one of forgiveness, healing, and restoration. The voice of the enemy is accusation, failure, and hopelessness. We get to choose which voice we listen to, and whatever we give our attention will grow stronger. The Lord's heart is soft, willingly wounded for His children's salvation. Often ours are hardened against correction, forgiveness, and even hope. We bristle to correct and we reject correction. I wonder why we think that we and others should never fall. Correction is a grace that keeps us humble. We are all sinners in need of redemption. Why do we hate it so much when someone points that out? In Sunday's readings, the Lord reassures us that we are essential to one another's correction and sanctification. In fact, the two are inextricably linked. Love requires the awkward conversations we would prefer to avoid. Ezekiel, the mouthpiece of the Lord, tells us that our salvation is tied to our neighbors. If we fail to point out the splinter in their eye, we are tying a millstone around our own necks. We will be held accountable for the ways we do not help one another grow in holiness through fraternal correction. For that correction to be truly fraternal, it must be born out of relationship. We are much more likely to heed the confrontation of a friend than the criticism of one with whom we have no foundation of trust. Healthy conflict is a sign of love. It comes without judgment or condescension. It's the encouragement of our teammate on the marathon of our earthly journey. Your stride is off. If you lengthen your steps, you will advance more surely. Our enemy's strategy involves hardening our hearts and ears to correction. Who are they to tell us what we should do? Do they not have faults of their own? They don't know what we have been through. They don't know how hard we are trying. Never failing to provide a way out of darkness, in the gospel, the Lord prescribes a recipe for handling human conflicts. Step 1. Address directly and kindly the person with whom you have a grievance. If that fails to achieve resolution, advance to step 2. Bring one or two others who are aware of the situation. If disagreement persists, advance to step three. Invite the church to become involved. Should all three steps fail, then and only then is one to be set loose as an unfruitful and unhealthy relationship. In this formula, the Lord provides not only a path to reconciliation in face-to-face human relationships, He also delineates when resolution has failed. He shows us when we have reached our limits and may release an unhealthy relationship with a soft heart. Long before our modern psychological health knowledge, the Lord taught us that boundaries are a good and necessary thing. Though our human ability to reconcile may be exhausted, the Lord's never is. Through the sacrament of reconciliation, His ministers confer His healing and forgiveness. We are never beyond the reach of the softest, pierced heart of Jesus, sacrificed for love of us. Despair is the ultimate defeat. Rather, may Jesus Christ, whose love is offered to the last drop for our salvation, be praised now and forever. Kate Harmeyer is the campus minister at Catholic High School, Virginia Beach. She is a Notre Dame football fanatic, sourdough enthusiast, and enjoys spending time at the beach and in the mountains with her family. This column is called Believe As You Pray, this time by Kate Harmeyer, and the title of this article is The Lord Shows Us How to Handle Conflict, Reflection on Mass Readings for September 6th, 23rd Sunday in Ordinary Time. Diocesan Effort to Help Faithful Form Consciences Before Election, Protect Virginia 2026. This article is by D. Hunter Reardon of the Catholic Virginian. The Diocese of Richmond has launched a bold initiative, Protect Virginia 2026, to educate the faithful in church teaching this election season, particularly to urge all citizens to vote no to ballot question 1, the Virginia Right to Reproductive Freedom Amendment. The extreme abortion amendment to the state constitution will be presented to voters via ballot question 1 on November 3rd, with early voting beginning September 18th. Bishop Barry C. Nestout and Arlington Bishop Michael F. Burbidge are advocating that all Catholics vote no on the amendment, which would go far beyond the current state laws regarding abortion, eliminating safeguards designed to protect women's health and parental rights. Why is a constitutional amendment so significant? Because it's the highest law of the state, said Jeff Caruso, executive director of the Virginia Catholic Conference, which represents the policy interests of the Catholic Church and the Virginia General Assembly. That means that if there are other state laws in conflict with the Constitution, it's the Constitution that supersedes. The very first sentence of the amendment would give every individual a fundamental right to abortion. That includes minors, said Caruso. Passage of the amendment would create the possibility that an underage girl could have an abortion without her parents' consent. A baby born alive after an attempted abortion could be left to die, and an abortion in the third trimester could legally be performed by someone who is not a physician. These and other dangerous possibilities could be left to a judge to decide. The amendment was designed with intentionally vague language in order to maximize confusion and create loopholes, said Caruso. It's a lot of legalese, but one of the provisions toward the end stands out, quote, "The Commonwealth shall not penalize, prosecute, or otherwise take adverse action against any individual for aiding or assisting another individual in an abortion," quote, said Caruso. Those words, "any individual," are really striking in particular. It suggests there will be no legal consequences for those who are unlicensed or untrained. As faithful Catholics and citizens, I ask that you vote no on this extreme amendment, wrote Bishop Nestout in a pastoral letter on July 6. This amendment is opening a Pandora's box for incredible abuse, said Father Brian Capuano, judicial vicar and chancellor. Utterly tragic failure. Abortions during the third trimester are currently legal in Virginia if three physicians agree that continuing the pregnancy would result in death or substantially and irremediably impair the mental or physical health of the woman. The proposed amendment, meanwhile, would allow abortion in the third trimester in all cases where, according to just one physician, it is necessary to protect the physical or mental health of the pregnant individual. Multiple attempts to add safeguards for minors, parents, and babies born alive during an attempted abortion were rejected by the General Assembly. The General Assembly actually had a specific opportunity to write those protections into the proposed abortion amendment, said Caruso. There were floor amendments proposed to clarify that parental consent would still be part of Virginia law, and that was rejected. There was a proposed amendment to say that a baby born alive after an attempted abortion should have the same level of care as any other infant, and that was rejected. Because the proposed amendment would shield any individual aiding or assisting in an abortion from legal consequences, it could also make Virginia a hub for human traffickers who traffic minors across state lines, added Caruso. In numerous respects, it puts women's health and safety at risk, he said, and the failure to require care, even for babies born alive, is an utterly tragic failure. Any right offered in a civil society ought to reflect natural law and divine law, said Father Capuano. Where do rights come from? They come from the Lord. Education, prayer, action. In the 2 months before Election Day, Bishop Nestout and the Diocese of Richmond are determined to raise awareness among voters and defeat the amendment, said Andrew Waring, director of the Diocesan Office for Evangelization. We've created the Protect Virginia 2026 website, which we're using as the starting point for everyone to get the information about fighting this amendment, said Waring. The website, www.protectvirginia2026.org, includes a pastoral letter from Bishop Nestout, a fact sheet about the amendment, informational flyers, ads for parish bulletins, social media graphics, and a rosary for the unborn, among other resources, in English and Spanish. If you just read the amendment and the ballot question, it's not exactly clear what it's going to accomplish, said Waring. We're trying to make the repercussions clear. The website also has resources for the clergy in order to help them speak clearly and charitably about the amendment. Once abortion becomes enshrined in the state constitution, it makes it harder to fight. Not only that, but the amendment opens the door for more dangerous things to take place, said Waring. What the Lord asks. If the amendment passes, said Tina Wondersee, director of the Diocesan Office of Social Ministries, it will make ministering to mothers in crisis more complex, but the approach of compassion and education will not change. It is very simple what the Lord asks us to do. When we understand it, we can think about it simply, said Wondersee. We put complex life situations onto God's law instead of putting God's law onto complex situations. We need to advocate for the most vulnerable form of life. From there, we pay attention to and determine what we can do to help the mother, she continued. After we've stopped an abortion, then we need to determine how best can we help. Wondersee pointed out that abortion has become a feature of a society increasingly focused on materialism. While cases of rape, incest, and life-threatening circumstances dominate headlines, more than 60% of women who get abortions are already parents. People are asking, is this a good time for me? Said Wondersee, as if a child is a product we can purchase. This isn't just an issue that lies with the person seeking abortion. At its heart, it's, do I view my life as sacred? She continued. If I do, that's the lens through which I look at life around me. Again, the title of this article is Diocesan Effort to Help Faithful Form Consciences Before Election, Protect Virginia 2026, and it is by D. Hunter Reardon of the Catholic Virginian. The Growing Weaponization of the Abortion Pill. This is a guest reflection by Katie Yoder of OSV News. Rosalie Markazik smiled when she realized she was pregnant in 2023. The young woman from Louisiana waited a week before telling her then-boyfriend, who was initially supportive. Then, she says, he changed his mind. He told me that he actually did not want to keep the child, Markozik said in an interview with Alliance Defending Freedom, the faith-based legal organization representing her case today. And so I told him that I do. I don't want to get rid of my baby. What Markozik says happened next is chilling. Her boyfriend ordered abortion drugs online that arrived in the mail. One day he grew livid and pressured her to swallow them in front of him, she claims. She says she tried to throw them up as soon as possible. Instead, she lost her baby. I looked into Markozik's story and others like hers after noticing that a number of major pro-life organizations are starting to track reported cases of women being coerced into consuming the abortion pill, the most common type of abortion in the United States. Markozik's story is perhaps most well-known because it is at the center of a lawsuit challenging the U.S. Food and Drug Administration's 2023 policy allowing abortion drugs to be distributed by mail. It appears on lists by groups like SBA Pro-Life America, 40 Days for Life, and Heartbeat International of women who say they were pressured or tricked into taking the abortion pill. Each year, hundreds of thousands of women follow the two-drug regimen. Permitted for use through 10 weeks of gestation, the abortion pill is also sometimes called chemical abortion, medication abortion, or telemedicine abortion. In 2000, the FDA first approved mifepristone, which is paired with another drug called misoprostol for abortions in the early weeks of pregnancy. Every abortion ends the life of an unborn baby, but these reported cases of illicit use present an opportunity for both pro-lifers and abortion supporters to come together and agree. Pregnant women who want their babies should have the support and love they need. It should concern everyone if even one woman is forced or tricked into an abortion. To track various cases, pro-life groups are relying on reports from media outlets that are also noticing these incidents. Local news affiliates, as well as outlets such as ABC, CBS, NBC, CNN, the Associated Press, and even People magazine are reporting about this. Using these stories, pro-life groups document around 24 reported cases. At the same time, they suggest the number is much greater. Some point out that many women never come forward publicly. Many also see this as a growing problem that will continue. Heartbeat International says its tracker began in response to an increased number of calls to their abortion pill rescue network, which serves women who regret beginning the abortion pill's two-drug regimen and want information about how to continue their pregnancies. The group says they are noticing more calls involving coercion, pressure, and allegations of deception. These trackers also point to a larger problem. A 2023 study by the Charlotte Lozier Institute, SBA Pro-Life America's Research and Education Institute, found that 24% of women who have had an abortion said it was unwanted or coerced. Only 33% said their abortion was wanted, and 60% said they would have preferred to give birth if they had received more emotional support or had more financial security. The study suggests that women generally aren't seeking abortion because it's a choice. They're pursuing it because they feel like they have no other choice. This is why the thousands of pregnancy centers nationwide that minister to pregnant and parenting women in need are important. This is why the Catholic Church's accompaniment of these women with its parish-based initiative, Walking with Moms in Need, is crucial. And for women who may experience coercion or deception with the abortion pill, this is a reason why resources like Heartbeat International's helpline exist. Women should know they are not alone. They should feel empowered to choose life for their babies. This article is entitled The Growing Weaponization of the Abortion Pill, and it is a guest reflection from Katie Yoder of OSV News. Saint Benedict Oktoberfest, 21st Annual, September 18 through 20, 2026, Joe and Judy Dart Festplatz at St. Benedict Church, Belmont and Hanover, Museum District, Richmond, Virginia. 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And you can find more information about the St. Benedict Oktoberfest at www.stbenedictoktoberfest.com. And that is STBENEDICTOKTOBERFEST.com. And that's happening September 18 through 20. Epic day for middle schoolers. Middle school students from across the diocese were energized in their faith during EPIC, a one-day event packed with spiritual development and fellowship. Approximately 450 middle schoolers, chaperones, and volunteers were present for the event at Blessed Sacrament.

from across the diocese were energized in their faith during EPIC, a one-day event packed with spiritual development and fellowship. Approximately 450 middle schoolers, chaperones, and volunteers were present for the event at Blessed Sacrament Huguenot School, Powhatan, on August 8th. The youth heard talks from National Catholic speaker Joshua Rosa on lives of the young saints and the universal call to holiness. They also attended Mass and small groups and had opportunities for Eucharistic adoration, games, and activities. The middle schoolers also took part in a Rise Against Hunger service project, packing more than 25,000 meals to help feed the hungry around the world. 11th and 12th graders who took part in Discipleship Week were among the hundreds of people at EPIC. The Diocesan Office for Evangelization organizes Discipleship Week leading up to EPIC, and the high school students who took part led the middle schoolers' small group discussions, shared their witness stories, and even shared saint stories during the keynote sessions. And this article is entitled, EPIC Day for Middle Schoolers. A surprisingly unique and affordable option in downtown Richmond, St. Francis Manchester is a nonprofit, non-denominational community sponsored by the Catholic Diocese of Richmond, open to people of all faiths. Since 1973, we've welcomed seniors 65-plus to our safe and vibrant community, regardless of race, religion, nationality, or income. 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You can find out more information at stfrancisva.org. Thank you for listening to the August 31st issue of The Catholic Virginian Today. I'm Celie Thomas for the Virginia Voice. 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
1: Welcome to Spirituality, Motivation, and Inspiration. I'm Virginia Voice volunteer Anson Matthews. We continue our reading of Theo of Golden, and we are on chapter 30. As part of its downtown renaissance, Golden had constructed a 12-mile walkway beside the Oxbow River in faith that if we built it, they will come. The desired gravitational pull began in very short order to draw young families, children, love-struck couples, elderly strollers, artists, photographers, tourists, troubled souls in search of calm, dog owners, and runners to the waterside thoroughfare. But even when busy, the Riverwalk, as it was known, rarely felt crowded. Anyone hoping for a place to sit quietly had no shortage of options available to them. On his bench beneath the chestnut oak, Theo had an open view, upstream and down, from which to watch, hear, and cast his thoughts into the flow of the Oxbow. Where the current might take those thoughts on any day was a mystery. They often returned to the river, 4,000 miles away, near his childhood home in Portugal. That river, the Douro, or River of Gold, traversed the wine country and was much like this one, tree-lined, navigable, and musical. It ran through villages, through the countryside, over stone and beneath bridges, in areas lightly populated or entirely secluded. And like every river everywhere, it hosted sunrises and sunsets of unspeakable and often unnoticed beauty. It welcomed the adventurous and the amorous, fisher folk and philosophers, the playful and the plaintive. Decades ago, it had welcomed a little boy with a keen sense of wonder and an eye for the sublime. On the blissful days of spring and summer, when the scent of ripening grapes was in the air, a scent that would somehow be bottled and sent around the world to be enjoyed at future times and distant tables, he would answer the call of that river, blessedly free to spend hours by himself or with other young friends. Imagine a boy on a bicycle, past the pastel-tinted storefronts and dwellings, the stuff of postcards and travel brochures, beneath the thunderous bells of the church building, through streets filled with the aromas of sardines and coffee, surrounded by a shadow of antiquity that coated ancient structures with shades of teal and ochre, and accompanied by the romantic language of the Portuguese. By that route, the boy would arrive at the footpath to the banks of the Douro. Once there, the serious work of play and exploration took over. There were local fishermen at the riverside or in their boats to be studied. There were birds to be watched, lapwings, kites, swamp hens, eagles, nests to be discovered, stones to be upended, and any number of extravagances beneath them to be scrutinized. Shells, crustaceans, slugs, smaller pebbles. If he were with other boys, as was often the case, there were stories to be invented, castles to be built, battles to be fought, and feats of courage to be dared and performed. And, of course, there was wading and swimming. That young boy, now grown old and resting on a bench in the American Southeast, watches the same sun that decades ago had tanned his strong shoulders and glistened in his ink-black hair on the hillsides of Southwest Europe. And he wonders, might it be that water from the river of his childhood had found its way to this one? That the cyclical life of rainfall, sky to earth to sky again, over and over, had brought the elixir of the Iberian wine country to this place? That the river of gold in Portugal had come, through cloudburst and current, to this river of gray and golden. And had some of Golden's flow found its way to the hillsides of Theo's childhood? Was there, after all, only one big river that flowed across the earth? Across the river, a thread of color woven into the evening clouds caught Theo's eye and conjured up a memory from boyhood. It was summer, a Saturday, clear weather. Theo left his bicycle at home and walked into the town that morning. He and his friends spent an energetic day together, kicking football, walking through the marketplace in the town center, sitting among others at the fountain, and finally exploring the riverside. By late afternoon, the small gaggle had begun to thin, falling away one at a time until Theo found himself alone, walking home by the route that allowed him to stay beside the Douro for as long as possible. For a young boy like Theo, one with a sensitivity to the subtleties of light and color, the beauty of early evening was entrancing, even if he had no words yet for the feeling of sacredness that was taking up residence inside him. Perhaps there are no such words. As he walked a footpath along a treeless stretch of shoreline, he saw ahead a small fishing boat, Menino Dorio, anchored at an eddy among short reeds. It was a simple craft, outfitted with oars and an old 3-horsepower motor. It was well-maintained, freshly painted, and filled with all the equipment of the trade. Nets, rods and reels, line, catch well, and bait box. The owner, like many in the region, probably worked with the vineyards and the river, depending on hour of day and time of year, harvesting from the land and water for his daily bread. Near the boat on the riverbank stood a fisherman whom Theo had never seen before. The man wore high rubber boots, a short-brimmed cap, and the working clothes of a commoner. His heavy shirt rolled up at the sleeves was stained with the evidence of a day's catch. He was stocky and muscular, a fact that had become clearer as Theo walked toward the man. Heavy stubble highlighted his strong, square jawline. Thick eyebrows guarded dark, serious eyes. At first, Theo could not tell what the fisherman was doing. As he stepped closer, however, he realized the man was painting a picture, standing at an artist's easel facing west. The man held a palette with small bowls of color in his left hand and a paintbrush in his right. His eyes were fixed intently on the sunset and the distant shore. He did not seem to notice the boy approaching hesitantly from his left. Not that young Theo was afraid or timid, not in the slightest. Rather, he sensed intuitively that the man was doing work worthy of silence and should not be disturbed. Theo stood behind the stranger with only a few feet between them and watched as the western horizon took shape in a miniature on the canvas. With each brush stroke, the fisher painter's sinewy arms rippled as they did, no doubt, when he pulled at his net or fishing lines. In both cases, the man was in quest of a catch. At the moment, he was intent on catching the sky in front of him. The little boy discerned a pattern in the artist's work. Observe sky. Observe canvas. Brush to palette. Mix color. Brush to canvas. Stroke or dab or blend, again and again and again. Without knowing he had done so, Theo had inched forward until he was standing close enough to touch the fisherman, close enough to smell the odd, subtle fragrance of oil and paint and perch. "If you'll step here, I believe you can see the canvas better." The fisherman's voice startled young Theo and brought him out of his daze, but he said nothing in reply. The man continued speaking as if he and the boy were old friends who had long been in conversation. He only looked at Theo from the corner of his eye. There was a welcome in his voice. Any fisherman knows that this is the best time to be fishing, but artists know this is the enchanted hour when the sunlight is most magical. It's hard to know sometimes. Fish or paint, right? Fish or paint? "Well, I tell you, this time of year, I'm afraid I have no choice. I always make time for this, and thank the Almighty, I had a nice catch this morning, a full net. If I could, I would do this every evening for the rest of my life. I would stand right here every evening and paint that same tree line, that same horizon, that same sky, and no two paintings would ever be the same. Theo listened without reply, not fully understanding what the man was saying. He watched like one in a trance as the man painted. Observe sky. Observe canvas. Brush to palette. Mix color. Brush to canvas. Stroke or dab or blend. The man, brows raised in query, looked at the boy with a disarming gentleness in his eyes. Am I getting close? Is it done? The boy remained silent. The problem with a sunset is that it won't stay still. In a single minute, it can change itself entirely. See? He touched the brush to the canvas at a streak of orange that he had applied only minutes before. See? Then he pointed his brush toward the western sky. Instead of orange, there was now a muted shade of violet. It's already gone. Oh, well. The Fisher painter continued working without further comment. The canvas was almost full of color, and the act of benevolent larceny, stealing a sunset, was almost done. A small portion of the canvas, at what should have been the river's western shoreline, remained unpainted. The fisherman stepped slightly in front of the easel, knelt down, and pushed the handle of the paintbrush into the soft ground beside the water. He pushed his finger into the gray sediment and scooped out a dollop of sludge. He stood, returned to the easel, and began to rub the mud into the unpainted spot on the canvas. Use what you have. Now you, give me your hand. Theo obeyed. The fisherman put river dirt on the boy's right thumb. Now, paint. Theo stood motionless, uncertain. The fisherman, a bit more insistently but not unkindly, repeated his instruction. Paint. Here, do as I do. By way of example, he dragged his finger left to right, careful not to press too heavily into the canvas. Then he took Theo's hand and guided his muddy thumb along the painting surface. The fisherman leaned back and chuckled. Well done. You are now an artist. Theo smiled shyly. Now, boy, your dear mom is going to be worried if you don't get home soon. If she's upset with you, give her this and tell her you were painting. The fisherman took the canvas from the easel, handed it to the boy, instructed him to be mindful of the wet paint, then patted his shoulder and pushed him along. Theo walked home with the sunset in his hands. When he turned away from the river and into the streets of the town, he looked back a final time to see a small but strong figure in the distance, pulling oars against the current of nickel-plated water. For weeks after that evening, Theo returned to the river, expecting and hoping that he might meet the artist again. It was not to be, and Theo wondered if the evening and the bestowal had ever really happened. Most assuredly it had. On the wall beside his desk in New York City, a framed canvas of western sky and Portuguese riverbank was tangible proof that fishermen paint sunsets and angels are real. Chapter 31. From his wicker throne in front of the Verbivore, Tony had a clear line of sight to the fetter. More specifically, to the bench on the south side of the fountain where Theo carried out his bestowals. Tony had seen Theo and Minette when they sat there together, and Theo and Kendrick, and Theo and Ellen, and Theo with Basil, Junior, Bun, Frankie, and others. It was obvious to Tony that the tete-a-tetes were not accidental, but he kept his questions to himself for a while. The little he knew of Theo satisfied him that whatever the old fellow was doing, it must be something useful, good, or at worst, harmless. Eventually, he did ask Theo about the fountain encounters. It was a sunny morning. The two of them were sitting alone outside the Verbivore. Tony was well into his second cigarette of the day. Theo explained something to me. I've got a clear view of the fountain from here, and I see you over there a lot. You're always with somebody, and y'all always seem to be talking about something important. So if you don't mind me asking, what are you doing over there? Theo nodded. I don't mind at all, but would you keep it between the two of us? Sure. Actually, Tony, you already know. I told you already about giving Ellen her portrait. Remember? Well, Theo told Tony the story of the Epiphany and the chalice. Giving the portraits is my life's work at this point. Even Tony, the contrarian, couldn't help but be touched by the old man's thoughtfulness. He shook his head in mild disbelief, patted Theo's knees, and strung together a litany of phrases and questions that were intended to be compliments. Well, that beats all. I'll be damned. Who on earth thinks of something like that? That's crazy as hell, and it's awfully nice of you, but Theo, really? I mean, really, why on earth does anybody do something like that? Theo smiled, nodded skyward, laughed. I'm serious, Theo. Let's have a real conversation sometime. I want you to tell me why you do that. I want to know. 'Twould be my pleasure, Anthony, my pleasure. That hoped-for conversation did eventually occur, sort of. Theo, do mafia bosses like you drink brandy? I've got a special bottle I've been saving for a special occasion. Let's open it tonight. I'll close the shop and lock the door so we can meet without the loafers hanging around interrupting. 8 o'clock work? Actually, 8 was on the late side for Theo, but he offered no alternative. 8 o'clock it is. What can I bring? Yourself and an empty glass. I'll be there. Forget the empty glass. Just bring yourself. At the appointed time, Theo walked into the Verbivore, stood at the door as Tony locked up, and navigated his way through stacks of books to the chaotic space known as Tony's office, where a pair of comfortable chairs awaited them. A small table, 2 glasses, and a bottle were within an arm's reach of both chairs. A lamp on Tony's desk created an island of warm light around which books of every size, shape, color, and texture stood sentry. The space had the gravitas, if not the decor, of a confessor's booth. Tony poured brandy into the glasses. They raised them ceremoniously to each other's health, took a sip, and then settled back into their chairs. For a half hour or so, they talked about life on Broadway and the acquaintances they had in common. Ellen, Shep, Simone, the penny loafers. I saw young Simone this afternoon, Tony said. He told me to tell you hello and said he'd still be happy to get with you sometime and talk about cello stuff. He's a bright kid. It takes a special mind to master that instrument, Theo replied. I hope I get to hear him play someday. When they finished their first glass of brandy, Tony poured another for each of them. His eyes already glowed with the effects of the first. Theo, this is an old bottle. A friend of mine, a fellow grunt from Vietnam, gave it to me at a reunion we had when the wall was unveiled in Washington. You know the wall? Theo nodded. 58,320 names on black granite had become an icon among American monuments. That was a hell of a day, Theo. It's amazing how a flat piece of stone can change your life. But that damn thing brought stuff up in me I'd been holding in for a long time. I'm still not sure why I went to see it, and I'm not sure I should have, but it probably did me some good. You ever fight in a war? I lived on the fringes but never fought in one. I remember bits of the war in Spain from my childhood, and I was 13 when World War II ended. Thankfully, Portugal was on the sidelines. We remained neutral, you know. But we felt the effects long after it was over. How long were you in the military, Tony? Too long. I was drafted. I really didn't know what the hell it meant. I don't think any of us did. If we had, we probably all would have run to Canada. If someone had shown us a film of what Vietnam really looked and felt like, and then asked for volunteers, Uncle Sam couldn't have fielded a baseball team. I was in 4 years, 2 here, 2 there, or maybe 2 there and the rest of my life here. A lot of us brought the jungle back home with us, and we've been there every day ever since. It was a hell of a mess, Theo. That war messed up a lot of guys, something terrible. Tony's voice lightened, almost to cheerfulness. Theo, you might not believe this, but before Vietnam, I was a nice, quiet young man who read books and obeyed the rules. Didn't smoke, didn't drink, didn't cuss. I was a bit of a nerd. I was planning to go to college, maybe on a golf scholarship, but all that changed when they drafted me. I couldn't qualify for deferment, and my parents didn't have any pull, so I got shipped off to basic. They shaved my head, gave me a new wardrobe, taught me a bit about being a soldier, and then sent me to Vietnam. I was what they called a quickie. The Army needed lots of young fighters over there, so they sent us whether we were ready or not. I'd never shot a gun before, and here I was going into combat, in the jungle, no less. I wasn't excited about it, but it felt kind of manly, for about 2 days. I was in pretty good shape from walking on American golf courses, but God almighty, was I in for a surprise. Tony took a long pull from his snifter and let the amber fire rest on the back of his tongue. The guy who gave me this brandy lives up in Illinois. We served together in 1st Infantry. The jungle totally ruined him. He's been drunk, stoned, homeless, or in jail ever since he got back. That's over 50 years. He got married a couple of times, but they both fell apart. We hadn't seen each other for years until the wall dedication, and when we saw each other, it was the weirdest thing. We shook hands and laughed like it was a high school reunion. And then out of somewhere, we both started sobbing. All of a sudden, I think we both had visions of what we'd lived through together. God, it was terrible. Tony closed his eyes and groaned. It was hell. It was hell. And it was like when we saw each other, we were both thinking, did we really live through that? Were we really there? And I think we both hurt for each other. Then I grabbed him and we held on to each other, and I swear it felt like we were begging for forgiveness. Or something, not just for being soldiers in that war, but also for being part of a world that can do such god-awful things. Tony closed his eyes, squinted, and squeezed the bridge of his nose between a thumb and middle finger. He poured himself another generous portion of brandy. By slow degrees, he was being transported to a realm of thatched roofs, rice paddies, and palm trees. The rasping hum of insects and the gummy heat of the tropical forest began to fill his sodded thoughts. Muddy fatigues on bug-bitten skin, the scent of napalm, ominous stares of villagers squatting on their haunches, torn limbs and pained faces of wounded comrades, it all began to surface like smoky visions from a crystal ball. That fellow and I served at Ben Sook together. You ever heard of that? Theo shook his head. Not many folks know about it, but it was a pretty hot area near a place called the Iron Triangle. We'd been out in the jungle on a mission for weeks, up to our asses in blood and pus and bugs, and soon we got back to base. They told us we had to go on a big surprise mission the next day to this little village called Ben Sook. It was on the Saigon River. From the air, it was actually a pretty little place, at least until the war. There were lots of VC there, the bad guys, and it had been a thorn in our side, so the big bosses finally decided to deal with it once and for all. The mission was real hush-hush, didn't even tell the South Vietnam Army about it until the day it happened. We just woke up that morning and dropped hell on our heads. Theo listened without moving. The plan was simple. Attack and capture or kill the bad guys, then evacuate the women and kids and old people, and then totally demolish the place. Bomb it, burn it, bulldoze it, just make it disappear. It wasn't much of a fight, really. We went in on 60 helicopters. It only took 15 minutes to land and offload every one of them. Pretty damn impressive. Most of the enemy ran when they realized what was happening, and then when we landed, there were mostly just women and children in the village, lots of them. We were still on high alert because they had tunnels all over the place, but we didn't have to do much shooting. Tony swigged his brandy. I even made a friend, sort of, with this little kid on the first day we were there. Kids are amazing. At first, whenever we went into the village, even if we blew the place to hell, after a while, the little kids would come out, and they'd start looking for things to play with. Empty shell casings, plastic, pipe, tarps, anything. We were their toy store. Can you imagine? Well, this one little kid, maybe 5 or 6 years old, was at a hut with his mother, was packing her stuff to evacuate. We were going to airlift all of them over the next few days and relocate them. Well, I'm walking by as this little boy looks at me and I sort of smile, which was really not like me, especially over there, but damn if he didn't smile back. And a little while later, I notice he's following me around. And the whole time, I could hear bombing and shooting in the distance and sometimes close by. And it was a pretty chaotic situation. And this little kid just keeps following me around. I wasn't paying him much attention. I was too damn busy, but I kept an eye on him. Even kids could hurt you over there. And we were always on edge around them. But all he had on was a little raggedy-ass pair of shorts and no shirt, so I could see there weren't any bombs or weapons strapped to him. Another swig. Later that first day, the little kid brought me an egg, like a sign of friendship or something, just a plain old chicken egg. But that was kind of a big deal. I wanted to give him something, but I didn't have any candy, and I couldn't give him a knife or anything like that. So, Theo, get this, I gave him my good luck charm. It was all I had. Theo asked the obvious, what was your good luck charm? Don't laugh, it was a golf ball. When I was in high school, I was on the golf team, and one day at practice, I hit a hole in one. Hole number 12, Golden Country Club. Big deal, right? But I kept that ball with me all the time. I got teased about it a lot. Go to prom with a golf ball in your tuxedo pocket, and you're setting yourself to get ragged on. Like I said, I was a bit of a weird kid. But I had that same golf ball with me in Vietnam, in the pocket of my fatigues, and I thought, well, if anybody needs some good luck over here, it's probably that little kid. So I gave him the golf ball. You'd have thought I gave him the Hope Diamond. I didn't see him anymore that day. There were hundreds, maybe thousands of villagers that had to be evacuated. And there were people in farm animals and troops all mixed in together. It was dangerous as hell, and we knew there were still VCs in the area. It took 3 days to complete the evacuation. We were exhausted, and we'd given the enemy plenty of time to organize an attack if they wanted to come after us. We were all on edge, mad and jittery. That's a dangerous combination. That's all the time we have this week for spirituality, motivation, and inspiration. I'm Anson Matthews for the Virginia Voice. This program is on the air every Sunday morning at 10 with a rebroadcast on Tuesday morning at 7:30. 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

0: Hello, this is Yvonne Mastromano, President and CEO at Virginia Voice. Is it just me, or has summer blazed by at the speed of, well, summer? Before we know it, it will be time to rake the leaves, and we'll feel a bit of chill in the air. So it must also be time for the Virginia Voice Fall Fundraiser. 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
1: 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I'm Virginia Voice volunteer Elizabeth Kane, and today I'll begin with the article, How to Tell if Someone is Having a Stroke. 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Spotting its signs could dramatically improve a person's chances of recovery. By Ingrid Weckelgren from AARP.org, August 28, 2026. Yael Shavetz, 58, was sick in bed in her Hillsborough, New Jersey home in April 2022. The mother of four had a piercing headache, and her migraine medicine wasn't helping. Worse, she'd been throwing up for hours. She'd had migraines before, but never with this kind of vomiting. She thought she'd eaten some bad chocolate pudding. When Shvetz tried to get out of bed, she fell to the floor with a thud. Her children quickly called 911. By the time the paramedics arrived, Shvetz was barely functional. "My brain was foggy," she says. "I was mumbling and going in and out of remembering and knowing what I was doing and saying." No one knew it then, but Shvetz had had a stroke. A blood vessel in her brain had burst. Deprived of oxygen, brain cells were dying rapidly. You lose roughly 2 million brain cells every minute a stroke is happening, says Dr. William B.J. Hicks, a vascular neurologist and vice president of neuroscience at Ohio Health in Columbus, Ohio. Given this fast rate of damage, the sooner a person gets treatment, the more likely they are to avoid severe brain damage or death. Stroke is the number one cause of disability in adults in the United States, especially if the patient is not getting to the hospital quickly, Hicks says. Detecting the symptoms. The challenge is that some symptoms of a stroke can easily be misinterpreted. Headaches and vomiting, for example, are shared with other, often less deadly, conditions. In Shvetz's situation, "The paramedics thought I was dehydrated, so they took their good old time," she says. Numbness, dizziness, or disorientation can also come on suddenly, then disappear. This may be a sign of a transient ischemic attack, or TIA. The symptoms may last a few minutes or as long as an hour, but they should never be ignored, as they can serve as a warning sign of a more serious stroke, Hicks says. A brain bleed like Shvetz's is called a hemorrhagic stroke. "People will tell you, it's the worst headache of my life, and they will often get nauseated and throw up," says Dr. David Miller, an interventional neuroradiologist and co-director of the Stroke Center at the Mayo Clinic in Jacksonville, Florida. Hicks likens it to a pipe bursting inside the skull. Pressure builds, causing pain. The pain Shvetz experienced is not typical of the more common ischemic stroke, in which a clot stops blood from reaching brain tissue, Miller says. Ischemic strokes make up 87% of cases. Still, Shvetz had some of the telltale signs of both types of stroke. Doctors use the acronym BFAST, for these common signs. Encounter one or more, and you should take quick action. B, balance loss. E, eyesight change. F, face drooping. A, arm weakness. S, speech difficulty. T, time to call 911. Here's how doctors describe what you might see. B, balance loss. A person may suddenly fall like Schwetz did, unable to get up, Miller says. This was what alarmed Schwetz's 17-year-old daughter, who found her mom on the floor and had to get her older brother to lift their mom back into bed. If it's a stroke, the loss of coordination is likely to be on one side of the body. For instance, a hand or arm on the same side may be clumsy. If a person is holding something in that hand, they may drop it and be unable to pick it up, Miller says. Schwetz's stroke was in her right brain, which controls the left side of her body, but that wasn't apparent from her fall. E, eyesight change. A person may suddenly lose peripheral vision, or their eyes may drift over to one side rather than aiming straight ahead. F, face drooping. One side of the person's face may sag noticeably. Ask the person to smile. If one side of the face smiles but the other side does not, you should suspect a stroke. A, arm weakness. To check for weakness, ask the person to hold up their arms in front of them, to the side, or above the head. If they can't lift one arm or an arm starts to drift down, they may be having a stroke. Same goes for the legs. The person may have trouble lifting one leg while sitting in a chair or lying on the ground. S, speech difficulty. A person's speech may be slurred or slow. If you have them try to speak or repeat or name things and they can't get the words out quickly as they normally can, those symptoms are classic for a stroke, Hicks says. If the stroke hits the language areas of the brain, the person's speech may stop making sense or they will not be able to talk at all, Miller says. They should be able to understand simple commands such as show two fingers on your right hand or smile, Miller says. If they can't do that, that's a very quick and early sign that they've got a big problem, and it may well be a stroke. But stroke signs are not always obvious, according to new 2026 guidelines from the American Heart Association and the American Stroke Association. A person's speech might be coherent but sound slightly off, or the droop in their face might be subtle. The T is especially important. Time to call 911. It's not time to dial my office. It's not time to dial your neighbor. It's not time to dial a relative. It's time to dial 911, Hicks says. Getting to a stroke team at a hospital quickly can limit the loss of brain tissue and expand options for treatments. Some of those treatments must be given within a few hours. Timing is very important, Hicks says. Do not take the person to the emergency department yourself, as that can insert delays. In addition, people having a stroke can become unstable quickly, so it's important that trained medical staff evaluate them as soon as possible. If it bothers you enough to think something's not right with this person, then you should call 911, Miller says. I would rather go down to the emergency department 10 times to find out it's nothing than have somebody come in the next day with a stroke I can't fix. Though Schwetz's children called 911, she says no one suspected a stroke until after she arrived at the hospital. Schwetz had to be moved to a second hospital that was better equipped to handle her stroke. That meant lost time. Still, she was lucky. After brain surgery to stop the bleeding, followed by an induced 10-day coma, she gradually recovered over the following months, learning to speak, write, and walk again. Schwetz says her only remaining problem is some hearing loss resulting from the brain surgery. I'm driving. I went back to work, she says. She walks a lot in her new job, helping older adults transition to senior living. And in 2025, she participated in a fashion show to raise stroke awareness. If life goes on this way, I'll be happy forever. This was How to Tell If Someone Is Having a Stroke by Ingrid Weckelgren. From AARP.org. Next for 50 plus, Parkinson's can rob people's voices. This instrument could help bring them back. By Miri Kim from The Washington Post, August 28th, 2026. About a decade ago, Neil Tamita started to lose his voice. He has Parkinson's, and voice and speech problems are a common issue affecting up to 90% of people as the neurological disease advances. His once lively speech began to fade into a quiet mumble, and people struggled to understand him. He increasingly retreated into silence and became socially withdrawn, even from his wife. Neil and I used to have fabulous conversations about everything, and suddenly we didn't. It got really lonely, said Cheryl Lipman, who has been married to Tamita for 27 years. Plus, I'm hard of hearing and wear hearing aids. It's this cosmic joke. He speaks soft and I can't hear. Speech and voice changes are common in people with Parkinson's disease because the same neurological factors that cause tremors and stiffness in the body also affect muscles in the face, mouth, and throat. To strengthen his voice, Tamita started going to speech therapy every month and completed speech treatment programs designed specifically for Parkinson's. About 2 years ago, Tamita and Lipman together picked up an unexpected hobby that they say has helped him speak louder, communicate more confidently, and reconnect with others: playing the harmonica. I never imagined that a simple harmonica could make such a meaningful difference in my life, said Tamita, who has no musical background. It has helped me find my voice again. Tamita and Lipman, both 79 and longtime residents of Oahu, Hawaii, are participants in the Harmonica Parkinson's Project, a program that teaches people with the progressive movement disorder how to play the harmonica with the goal of maintaining or improving speech. The project is the brainchild of Kevin Lockett, a physical therapist based in Honolulu, who leads both in-person sessions and free virtual classes twice a month for anyone with Parkinson's and their care partners. No musical background is required. I've been working with Parkinson's for 30 years, but I've been playing harmonica for probably 40 years, said Lockett, co-owner of Ohana Pacific Rehab and vice president of the Hawaii Parkinson's Association. People with Parkinson's often have problems with phonation, pitch, articulation, and saliva management. And ironically, those are the things that you work on when you're playing the harmonica. The idea of using music, and even the harmonica, to help people with Parkinson's isn't new. Music therapy, which can include activities such as singing, dancing, and drumming, has been linked to improvements in movement symptoms, speech, cognitive issues, and mental health for people with the condition. Singing is thought to increase vocal strength, and the ability to articulate words and humming exercises may relax tense vocal folds. Music therapists and musicians have taught harmonica to groups of people with Parkinson's for years in an effort to increase respiratory function, lung capacity, and loudness. In the early 1990s, well before the days of Zoom, two Virginia musicians gave lessons and hundreds of free harmonicas to Parkinson's support groups across North America. And Music Works, a music therapy company based in San Diego, offers a 12-week harmonica class for people with Parkinson's and their care partners. In May, Lockett and his colleagues presented the results of a pilot study at the World Parkinson Congress exploring harmonica lessons as a treatment for speech difficulties related to Parkinson's. In the study, researchers randomized 22 people with Parkinson's, including Tamita, into two groups. One joined in-person harmonica lessons twice a week for 3 months, and the other received traditional speech therapy. A speech therapist and neurologist tested participants before and after the intervention to look for improvements in speech and other characteristics. Although a small sample, the harmonica group showed greater improvements in factors such as speech intelligibility and average vocal intensity than the control group. While a larger clinical trial is needed to prove whether there's a benefit, the study successfully demonstrated the feasibility and joy of group harmonica classes for Parkinson's. For the first time in a long while, I saw Neil smile with confidence as he played alongside others who truly understood what he was going through, said Lipman, one of four care partners who joined the lessons during the study. It has not only improved Neil's speech, but it has also enriched both of our lives. In traditional speech therapy for Parkinson's, the therapist helps patients focus on speaking louder and with purposeful effort by using daily exercises that include holding musical notes and repeating phrases. Neurologist Michael Okun, who was not involved in the research, believes that playing the harmonica in addition to speech therapy may have benefits for people with Parkinson's. Those musicians have to coordinate both their facial muscles and tongue movements, and that coordination can be good for diseases like Parkinson's, said Okun, explaining that it also might help prevent aspiration pneumonia, a lung infection caused by inhaling food or liquid. Parkinson's has become the fastest-growing neurological disorder in the world, with the number of people living with the disease more than doubling in the past 25 years. By 2050, an estimated 25.2 million people are projected to be living with the condition worldwide. While speech impairments are common, the vast majority of people with Parkinson's do not receive speech therapy because of an overshadowing focus on the movement-related issues, such as tremors, stiffness, and slowness. And traditional speech exercises can be challenging for some to maintain on a daily basis. There are multiple guidelines out there saying that physical therapy, occupational therapy, and speech and swallow therapy are critical and should be used in Parkinson's disease, said Okun, executive director of the Norman Fixel Institute for Neurological Diseases and medical advisor for the Parkinson's Foundation. Only a small percentage of people actually utilize it. Many people with Parkinson's and their loved ones say that communication challenges brought on by the disease is one of the hardest parts of living with it. When Tamita was diagnosed with Parkinson's at 55, he and Lipman tried everything to combat his symptoms and delay the progression of the disease. Exercise is known to help slow these symptoms, and as an avid cyclist, he continued to ride around Oahu for many years, even completing the epic 100-mile Honolulu Century Ride. Over the years, the couple participated in boxing, Pilates, yoga, Tai Chi, Aikido, and water aerobics. Aside from staying active, he was prescribed medication and later underwent surgery for deep brain stimulation, which initially helped improve many of his movement symptoms. When his voice started fading, Lipman took him to a speech-language pathologist for therapy sessions, and Tamita began daily exercises at home to maintain speech improvements. Together, the couple continues to take part in virtual harmonica lessons. Lockett also posts free on-demand video lessons on the Harmonica Parkinson's Project's YouTube channel. These lessons are open to anyone that has Parkinson's and their caregivers. And actually, if other people want to join in, I don't tell anybody no, Lockett said. Just make sure you have a harmonica in the key of C, and you're all good. This was Parkinson's Can Rob People's Voices. This instrument could help bring them back, by Miri Kim from The Washington Post. Next, we have Years of Medicare, planning for $185,500 in healthcare and medical expenses, by Jill Schlesinger from Jill on Money, August 26, 2026. 61 years ago, Medicare was signed into law, establishing an essential program for Americans aged 65 or older who didn't have health insurance and medical care. It is comprised of four parts. Part A, insurance for hospitalization, home or skilled nursing and hospice. Part B, medical insurance. Part C, Medicare Advantage plans, which are private options that bundle Part A, Part B, and usually Part D coverage into one plan. And Part D, prescription medications. If you are married, each spouse has to apply individually for Medicare. When it comes to costs, the Medicare system can be confusing. Most people don't pay a Part A premium because they paid Medicare taxes while working. If you don't get premium-free Part A, you pay up to $565 each month. The cost of Medicare Part B starts at $202.90 per month, with an annual deductible of $283. However, if you have modified adjusted gross income over a certain amount, $109,000 for singles, $218,000 for married filing jointly, you could be subject to additional surcharges. The extra amount, the income-related monthly adjustment amount, IRMAA, has been in place since 2007 and affects roughly 8% of people with Medicare Part B. The government goes back 2 years to determine these charges, so for 2026, the reference year is 2024, and IRMA applies to premiums for the entire year, even if you only go over by $1. Healthcare does not stop at Medicare. According to Fidelity Investments' annual retiree healthcare cost estimate, a 65-year-old retiring this year can expect to spend an average of $185,500 in healthcare and medical expenses throughout retirement. Medicare Parts B and D premiums account for 45%. Copayments, coinsurance, and deductibles, and excluded benefits like vision and hearing exams are 48%, and out-of-pocket prescription drug costs, 7%. You need to factor in about $600 to $700 per month, per person, in today's dollars, for your future expenses in order to cover 25 years of healthcare costs during retirement. These numbers do not include the costs that someone would have to pay for long-term care, medical and non-medical care for people who have a chronic illness or disability. Medicare does not cover long-term care expenses, but purchasing insurance to cover long-term care can be expensive. Given that about 70% of people turning 65 will need some level of long-term care during their remaining years, some of the stats are sobering. According to the most recent analysis by the government, the average duration of long-term care needed is 3.7 years for women and 2.2 years for men, though about 20% will need care for longer than 5 years. The national median cost for a full-time at-home caregiver is over $75,000 per year, and a private room in a nursing facility will likely run well over six figures, depending on where you live. Many families shoulder the burden by chipping in to pay for home care, which costs about $38 an hour, according to AARP. One way to plan for your own future expenses is to use a health savings account, HSA, if one is available through your workplace. Contributions go into the account pre-tax. The earnings grow without taxes. And when you pull the money out later for qualified medical or healthcare expenses, there is no tax due. If you leave your job, you can take your HSA with you and even use it decades in the future. If you do not have access to an HSA, you'll have to do it the old-fashioned way. Save more, starting now, for yourself and your aging relatives. This was Years of Medicare by Jill Schlesinger, Jill on Money. And next we have Watching Tim Curry Have Fun Was the Most Fun Thing. The actor could make all of his characters delightful to watch, no matter how sinister or strange. By Emma Stefanski from The Atlantic, August 27th, 2026. As a performer, Tim Curry knew how to walk a fine line. Even his most sinister characters had an ironic sort of appeal because watching Curry have fun is, in itself, fun. The actor, who died yesterday at age 80, acted with palpable glee. He could produce a real-life version of the Grinch's ever-widening grin and could commit to sheer silliness in a way that freed him to twirl around in a cape while singing a gibberish song about Halloween. Perhaps nowhere was this more evident than in the 1985 film Clue. When the raucous comedy adaptation of the classic whodunit board game debuted in theaters, Paramount Pictures had a unique plan. Instead of one ending, the movie would have three, and audience never knew which resolution, which killer, in which room, with which weapon, they were going to see. How could the studio sell viewers on a story as convoluted as Clue, whose script was designed to keep people guessing until the very last second? By recruiting an ensemble of comedy greats led by Curry, of course. The actor could easily inhabit a character who was neither wholly a hero nor totally a villain, but rather a merrily odd mix of both. As Wadsworth, the reticent butler observing the deadly dinner party central to Clue, the actor projects a calm hauteur. This appearance, however, shows cracks the moment the partygoers start to trickle in. While the guests, each referred to by a colorful pseudonym, chafe against one another and a dastardly murder plot unfolds, you get the sense that Wadsworth almost wishes they'd all drop dead. As the night ticks closer to its big reveal, his eagerness to expose the true villain inches toward giddy. In a film full to the gills with such talented comedic performances as Madeline Kahn, Christopher Lloyd, and Michael McKean, Curry stands out not just because he's in every scene, but also because he lends Wadsworth his signature edge and two-toothy grin landing between saucy and ominous. This commitment to silliness was, perhaps paradoxically, why he was able to imbue even his villains with a particular allure. As the Rocky Horror Picture Show's mad scientist master of ceremonies, Dr. Frankenfurter, and as the child-eating clown Pennywise in Stephen King's It, Curry's best-known characters revel in their strangeness to such a degree that we love watching them on screen because of, not despite, how frightening they are. His joy in playing these parts always comes across, inviting his audience to share in the merriment. Wadsworth's true nature is often obscure in Clue, but the murderous impulse is always there, just beneath the stiff collar and eternally rolling eyes. At the story's climax, Wadsworth delivers, while running from room to room, a nearly 10-minute monologue so intricate that he almost stumbles over his own words. He prods and mocks the surviving partygoers while their anxiety mounts, kicking off.

story's climax, Wadsworth delivers, while running from room to room, a nearly 10-minute monologue so intricate that he almost stumbles over his own words. He prods and mocks the surviving partygoers while their anxiety mounts, kicking off cascades of slapstick pratfalls and wry asides. No matter where he took us or what strange happenings would meet us there when we arrived, following Tim Curry has always been a delight. This was Watching Tim Curry Have Fun Was the Most Fun Thing by Emma Stefanski from The Atlantic. And that's all the time we have for this week's reading of 50 Plus. I'm Elizabeth Kane for Virginia Voice. 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

0: Blind and vision-impaired individuals, as well as people with other disabilities, more often than not, are offered much-needed invaluable resources, but are rarely asked or provided opportunities to be the helpers and serve as a beacon of hope for others of similar circumstance. Shards of Light, Voices of the Blind and Vision Impaired, is an initiative designed to showcase the talents of the visually impaired citizens of Virginia. Shards of Light speaks to the cracks of our lives and the light that floods in to illuminate the dark. It's about the lessons learned from these cracks, the emotions that mark their impact, and ultimately, the hope and strength that emboldens us to move onward. Furthermore, shards of light are our best attributes, our personal radiance. It is these golden rays of light that serves as a beacon and fills us with pride when shared with others. Art and creativity play a valuable role in boosting confidence and self-esteem and makes us feel more engaged and resilient. And when we create, we let others see through our eyes. Our goal is to identify individuals whose creative abilities are conducive to an audio access format, such as creative writing, musicians, singers, comedians, etc., and broadcast them on the air and internet through a partnership with Virginia Voice, an audio access service. 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

Since this time yesterday, you have taken 20,000 breaths. How many of those breaths have you thought about? Hi, my name is Toni, and this is Hands Down Yoga. I love that you're here today. Each session together, we will talk about the basics of doing yoga and paying particular attention to three different areas: the asana, or the poses, the pranayama, or the breathing techniques, and ultimately, both are to bring us to a place of being still, or for some of us, a place of meditation. To be able to be truly still, we have to move the tensions out of the body. Tension is like a tourniquet on the body. Yoga is a way of softening and opening the body, breaking down the tensions of everyday life. All of yoga comes from the breath. And unless otherwise instructed, we will use a diaphragmatic breath, which is an in and out through the nostrils. As you inhale, the belly expands. And as you exhale, the belly gently contracts. With every inhale, you allow your body to create space. And as you exhale, you move into the space that you've created. The third, the most important thing of all, is no pain. Never go into pain. Look for a dull, achy stretch. So let's begin. First, let's sit in a chair, preferably one without arms, and you'll sit so that your feet will be flat on the floor. Now, if you have to sit forward in the chair to do that, take the time to make that happen. Ideally, with your feet a nice straight line down from the knees, feel your tailbone gently draw down into the chair as you sit up nice and tall. Now, just take a moment to focus on your breath, again, breathing diaphragmatically, inhaling. You can count your breaths if you like. And at the very top of your inhalation, ideally there's a slight pause. That tells you that you're not rushing and moving into the exhale. Taking long, easy breaths. With your next exhale, just gently let your chin drop down onto your chest. And just take some deep breaths into the base of your neck. Make sure you haven't dropped the sternum. Keep the shoulders back, the chest nice and lifted, just the head is down. As you inhale, lift your head straight back up center. And as you exhale, release the right ear to the right shoulder. Take a breath or two there. Again, noticing the rest of your body. Can you feel the floor underneath your feet sitting up nice and tall? As you inhale, bringing the head gently back to center and exhaling to the opposite side. Give this side just as much attention. And as you inhale, gently bring the head back to center. Interlace your fingers in front of you. Push the palms away and round into your back. So you want to just get a true stretch. You have to move in opposite directions. So pushing the palms away, push in the opposite direction through your spine. The head is down in between the arms. Take a breath or two there. There's nowhere to go, nothing to do except to do this. And then let's feel what those muscles along your sides feel like a little bit today. And let your rib cage just gently shift from side to side.

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And as you inhale, you'll lift your arms, lift your head straight up so that the arms are on either side of the head. Now just take a moment and shrug your shoulders up to your ears. And then as you exhale, gently melt them down. Keep them down and push the palms of your hands up towards the ceiling. A few breaths here. It doesn't take very much time at all before you feel sensation. You might feel some heat. You might feel some trembling. Maybe even some impatience. Just allow. As long as you're not in pain, none of those other things will hurt you. See if you can calm your breath. Is there still a pause in your breath? Notice. Be present to whatever is right now. Two more breaths. Completely exhaling so that you can completely inhale. And then rather than letting the arms fly apart, gently release them. Just draw a great big circle of light all the way around you. Just let your arms come back along your sides and just rotate your shoulders a little bit, a few times each direction. If you're not sitting a little forward in your chair, go ahead and scoot up a little. Interlace your fingers behind your back and try to squeeze your elbows together. And then once you've done that, you can try to straighten into your arms, lifting your sternum nice and high, just opening the chest, opening your heart. Couple breaths here. After straightening the arms, go ahead and just release the hands. And again, just rotate your shoulders. Just nice and easy, a couple times each direction. And sitting up nice and tall in your chair, just bring your right knee in towards your chest. Interlace your fingers around the knee and just rotate your right ankle. Great big circles all the way around. A few times in each direction. You may hear some noises in there. Just let them move out. Let the knee and the ankle come back into a neutral position. And just see, can you squeeze your knees in a little tighter towards you? And can you also sit up a little taller? You'll feel some stretch in the hip and down your back. Just take a breath or two here. Long, easy breaths, as if you had all the time in the world. Releasing that knee, place the foot back down on the floor, and let's try the other side. So let the left knee come in towards your chest, interlace your fingers around the knee, and squeeze the knee in. Rotate the ankle a few times in each direction. And just notice, is there a difference on this side of your body? Sometimes it's a subtle difference, sometimes it's dramatic. Just be present to what is. Let the knee shift back and forth a little bit from side to side. And then letting the knee and the ankle come into a neutral position, just squeeze the knee in a little tighter as you sit up, a little straighter, tailbone moving down, relax your shoulders, and release that foot back down onto the floor. You're going to sit all the way back to the back of your chair. Separate your knees as far out to the sides as they'll go. And sitting as far back as you can, let your hands come down onto the floor right below your shoulders, and you'll press up onto your fingertips. And we're going to do something here you've probably done before. It's called a cat stretch, and we're just going to be rounding and arching into the back. We're just going to be sitting on a chair as we do it. So as you exhale, let your head drop down, let your tailbone draw down, and take a breath there.
As you inhale, lift your head, arch your back, and look up. Pressing onto the fingertips, feeling all 10 fingers pressing on the floor. As you exhale, gently roll back down again. And let's do that one or two more times. Whenever the belly is opening, it's an inhale. And whenever the belly is closing, it's an exhale. That's really it. That's all there is to the yoga. As you inhale, your body expands. As you exhale, you move into the pose. The next time your head is dropped and your back is rounded, just walk your hands up onto your chair and roll up a vertebra at a time. Some of the beginning stretches will always be the same, but then we'll always try to add a little variety for you. The first few minutes is just about finding out who's living inside this body that you brought to this session with you today. So now that we have a little bit better understanding of who that is, let's come into a standing position. The standing position in yoga is called Tadasana. It means the mountain. It's a pose that we will do over and over again. It's one of the most important poses that we do. The principles of this pose follow you into every single yoga posture. And there are hundreds of thousands of poses. If you can remember this one, you'll remember them all. So standing with your feet about hip-width apart, and if you would like to come so that you're close to a wall, feel free to do that. If you want to stand with your back to the wall, if you feel like you might have a balance issue here, you can feel that you're right by the wall. Feel both feet are facing forward. The tendency is to pivot them out, but see if you can just bring them forward. Feel that they're forward. Feel the whole foot pressing down on the floor. Get a sense that from the knees down, you are grounding into the earth. You are connecting with Mother Earth. From the knees up, get a sense of being lifted. Now, just for a moment, let your tailbone flare back, and you'll feel how that arches your back. What we want to do is create stability in the back, so rather than arching, gently draw your tailbone down. And feel the stability that created in your hips, and feel how it toned your belly. We want to encourage that toning of the belly, so in addition, draw your belly button back to your spine. Now for a moment, just shrug your shoulders up to your ears, squeeze them back behind you, and then just let them melt down. And as your shoulders are melting down away from your ears, lengthen out through the crown of your head, lifting up to heaven. Connected to earth and lifting to heaven, you are the connection between heaven and earth. Now that was a lot to think about, so notice what your breath is doing right now. Big, full, easy breaths. As if this was exactly what you came here to do today, was to take this breath. Let's take three more breaths here. Can you still notice a pause in your breath? Invite the breath in rather than pulling it in, and surrender it out rather than pushing it out.

Now let's try a balancing pose today. Not every day is a balancing day. Well, we will basically be in the same pose in Tadasana, but I will have you bring your back to the wall. With your back to the wall, let all the weight of your body come onto your right leg. Now do that without melting into the hip. You want to keep the hips squared. You're just putting the weight of the body onto the right leg. Pivot your left knee out and bring the bottom of your left foot to the inside of your right leg, and your toes can be touching the floor. That would be the first variation. I will always start at the easiest and work to something a little more challenging. You work wherever you need to today. Let your arms open out to the sides about a foot away from the body. Again, you can be leaning against the wall. If you feel like making it a little more challenging, just lean away from the wall. If you can take a little more challenge, bring the left foot up to the inside of your right knee. Tailbone gently, still moving down. That left knee will want to come forward. Try to pivot it back, nice and easy. And bring your hands into prayer position in front of your chest. Feel that part of you that is rooted to earth and lifted up to heaven. Let's take a few long, deep breaths here. If it's not a balancing day, bring that left foot back down onto the floor. Two more easy breaths. And coming out with all the dignity and the grace that we went in, you'll release your hands and you'll release that left leg. And just take a moment to rotate your right ankle, that leg that we were standing on. Rotate that ankle. Then bring both feet back onto the floor, facing forward again, finding your Tadasana pose, your mountain pose. And let's see what's happening on the other side of our body. So, coming onto your right toes, pivot your right knee out. You can rest your right foot on the inside of your left leg. Let the palms open to the sides. If you'd like a little more of a challenge, bring that right foot up to the inner left knee. Let's do a different arm variation this time. This time, you're going to bring your arms up all the way up over your head. Interlace all your fingers except for your index finger. And reach through the fingertips. Relax the shoulders away from your ears. And again, we'll take three breaths here. It might be a totally different experience than it was on the other side of your body. Take the time to feel it. That's the yoga. It's not even about the pose or the balance. It's about how you feel right now. One more breath, give it just as much attention as the first. And gently releasing your arms, releasing the leg, and rotating your left ankle for just a moment. Coming back on both feet. Now, for this next pose, you can either keep your back to the wall. And that's a good guideline. It tells you that you're keeping your body in the same plane. Or you can step a little ways away from the wall. This is a side stretch. It's called half moon. With the feet forward, grounding into the earth, as you inhale, lift your arms back up over your head. Relax your shoulders down. This time you'll interlace the thumbs and stretch through the fingertips. And as you inhale, create space. And as you exhale, just gently tip to your right. Just arcing a little bit. Now, if you're feeling pressure in your low back, you're probably not tucking your tailbone. If that isn't working, bring a slight bend into your knees. We're just gently leaning to the right a little bit. We want to try not to round the back. It's a side stretch, not a forward bend. As you inhale, gently come back to center. And as you exhale, gently tip to the opposite side. Notice if it was a little easier on one side than the other. Noticing it without judgment, just with interest.
One more deep, full breath here. And with your next inhale, gently come back to center. Releasing the thumbs, let the arms just draw a great big circle all the way around you, bringing them back to your sides. And when your arms are back to your sides, just take a moment to shake everything out. Shake your arms, shake your legs. If you need to drop your head, take a moment to do that. And then take a moment to take a big full breath and just let it fall out of your mouth. Just letting go of everything that has happened before this moment. And let's try some other poses. We're going to do a pose now called Warrior. The standing poses have to do with self-esteem and courage and strength. How does that feel in your body today? Now again, either standing back to the wall or a little further away, you'll separate your legs at least the length of one of your legs. That's how wide you want to take a stance. So figure that to be about 3 or 4 feet, depending on how tall you are. The feet are still pointing forward to start, and bring your hands onto your hips. We'll pivot the right foot out and just do your best in terms of thinking about lining up your right heel with your left arch. That gives us a straight line and it keeps our body safe. Then just push your left heel back a little bit more, maybe 15 degrees. Once you've done that, your hips have moved. So what you want to do is bring your hips back to center. Square the hips forward. And if you're standing by a wall, try to feel both hips come back onto the wall and both shoulders. Opening your arms out into a T. As you exhale, all you're going to do is lunge, bend your right knee. Now the tendency is when you bend that knee, your shoulders will also move forward with the knee. You don't really want that to happen. You want to keep your shoulders right over your hips. The only thing that's changing is your right knee. You're bending the knee, and you have to feel when it feels like it's right over your ankle. That's where you want to stop. You don't really want it to go past your ankle. Your back leg is strong. That's your anchor. Your right knee wants to fall forward a little bit. Try not to let that happen. See if you can coax it back. Tailbone draws down, belly button moves back. Try to relax your shoulders down and yet grow right out of your fingertips. We're going to take 2 more breaths here from your belly. We have little power packs in there. Just breathe from your belly.

One more breath. Just give it your time. Just give it the time it deserves. Everything and everyone else will be affected by this time that you took today. As you inhale, straighten the leg, pivot your right foot in, and let's try the other side. Left foot out. Try to feel that your left heel is lined up with your right arch, and then press that right heel back just a little bit deeper. Square your hips back to center. Gently draw the tailbone down as you lift your knees. The legs are active. The muscles are hugging the bones. Arms come out in a T, and keeping your shoulders right over your hips as you lunge your left knee. Try to feel when it comes right over your ankle. We're going to take three deep, full warrior breaths here. Nowhere to go, nothing to do. The word yoga means union. It's about bringing the mind and the body and the spirit all into the same place at the same time, right here in this pose. One more breath. You are doing so wonderfully. And as you inhale, straighten the leg, pivot the foot in, and gently walk your feet back together. You can heel toe them together. You can step them in. It doesn't matter. And again, just take a moment to shake your body out. And then come back into your Tadasana pose, the standing mountain pose. Feel your feet rooted to the earth, your head lifting up to heaven. And just take a moment to feel what the last effects, the effects from everything that you've done up to this point. It's already a different body than when we began. Just take a couple conscious breaths here. Now, if you are standing at the wall, you're going to want to step forward a step or two. So we're going to be forward bending, and you don't want your buttocks to hit the wall and push you off of balance here. So you want to walk far enough away that that's not going to happen, that when you bend over, you'll be free of hitting into anything. So make sure you can open your arms out to the front or to the sides without running into anything. From your mountain pose, bring your hands into Anjali Mudra. And as you inhale, your arms will lift straight up over your head. Turn your palms out. And as you exhale, let your arms open out to the sides as you fold from your hips, ideally not the waist, but from your hips, and coming into a forward bend. You can either place your fingertips on the floor if your hamstrings allow you to do that, or your hands on the front of your legs. Either one is perfectly fine. As you inhale, look up and lengthen forward. And as you exhale, from your hips again, fold. Notice where the weight of your body is. Get it towards the balls of your feet. As you inhale, lift your arms back out to the sides and use the muscles of your legs to lift you all the way back up, hands into prayer position over your head, and exhale, the thumbs come down to the heart, hands in prayer position, bowing the head, closing the pose. We're going to do a couple of those. Those are called half sun salutations. As you inhale, the arms come up. As you exhale, fold. As you inhale, look up. As you exhale, fold. Inhale your arms out and up into prayer position. Exhale, close the pose, hands in front of the heart. Let's do one more. Inhale, open. Exhale, fold. Inhale, look up. Exhale, fold. Inhale, arms out and up. Exhale, closing the pose, letting the hands come down in front of the heart. Taking your seat again, sitting so that your feet will be flat on the floor, letting your hands come into prayer position again if they're not, sitting up nice and tall. And just bowing your head to this very small piece
of our practice today, this time that we share together. Honor it, bless it, and let it go. In peace, reverence, respect, and great, great love, namaste.

0: Virginia Voice and the Valentine Museum have partnered to create an audio tour for Sculpting History at the Valentine Studio, Art, Power, and the Lost Cause American Myth. This exhibit explains how the Lost Cause narrative used cultural institutions, education, media, politics, money, religion, and violence to reframe the reality of the Civil War. Through Edward Valentine's sculptures, artifacts, and multimedia presentations, the exhibit reveals how the myth was built, its ongoing impact, and the stories of those who resisted it. Come explore the tour at your own pace and discover stories that bring history to life in thoughtful and engaging ways. 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
1: 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I'm Virginia Voice volunteer, Gracie Peck, reading from the August-September 2026 issue of Reader's Digest magazine. Let's start off with our first article. May I speak to a person? Students at this help desk will happily answer your questions, no matter how bizarre, or just take the time to chat. Written by Emily McCrary, excerpt from the Oxford American. If you sit at the James E. Foy Information Desk in the Melton Student Center at Auburn University in Alabama on a Wednesday night, you might be responsible for answering a question like this. If you died on the operating table and they declared you legally dead and wrote out a death certificate and everything, but then you came back to life, what are the legal ramifications? Do you technically no longer exist? Do you have to be declared undead by a judge? A little later, the phone will ring again, and the caller might ask, "Who is the most famous person in the world?" Your next question might be, "How do you get the super serum in Call of Duty?" And finally, when you pick up the phone close to 11 o'clock, quitting time, you might hear someone blow a giant raspberry and then hang up. I spent the better part of 2 days and nights listening to students answer questions at the Foy desk, where phones have been ringing since 1953. When James E. Foy, then Auburn's Dean of Student Affairs, opened the line as a resource for students and then as a service to the public. For just as long, students who sit there have been answering any question asked of them, or at least trying their best. The Foy desk looks different today than it did 70 years ago. For starters, it's in an expensive, modern-looking student center. The old Foy Hall still exists and now houses a few small student engagement offices. There used to be stacks of books at the desk, encyclopedias and dictionaries, reference texts, phone books, the old Farmer's Almanac, the Guinness Book of Records, and Emily Post's etiquette. But they've been replaced by 3 desktop iMacs whose backs are blue and orange, like the school colors. As for the phone number, with the exception of an update to the area code in 1995, it's still the same, 334-844-4244. A day's worth of calls to the Foy desk would look a lot like someone's browser history. What is sulfuroxime prescribed for? What's the average cost of an acre of land in Texas? What's the cheapest property in New Jersey? How much is Elon Musk worth? What's the customer service phone number for Costco? How much is a ticket to the Super Bowl? What is watercress? What is that weird smell? Are the Apple AirPods Pro 2 waterproof? What do I do if there's a snake in my house? About 13 million people in the United States and 2.6 billion people globally don't use the internet. Whether for reasons of availability, desire, cost, or religion. Some may have it, but don't feel confident using it. To the desk's callers, who dial from all over the world, these students are the internet. And luckily for the callers, the students are remarkably non-judgmental when it comes to the questions that they're asked. The employee manual for the FOI desk is 10 sheets of 8.5 by 11 inch paper with instructions on how to clock in and out and pick up shifts. Training for the phones is minimal. More or less, the rules are these. Be as polite as possible. End the call if the question is offensive. Don't answer anything that sounds like a homework question. And if someone makes a threat, hang up immediately and dial star 57. That helps police trace the call. Then tell your supervisor. During the day, the FOI desk's phones ring about 10 to 15 times an hour. Most of the calls are from the general public. Occasionally, Auburn students call to ask about basketball tickets, or whether their jackets ended up in the lost and found. As classes wrap up for the afternoon and the sun sets, the big windows that filter sunlight turn into mirrors. Calls become less frequent, so students working at the front desk settle into their homework. It's a perk of the job. By 9 o'clock, the student center is quiet. That's when people like Beulah call. Beulah has a lot of pets and an affinity for bearded dragons. She seems to attract wild animals too. There's been a fox in her yard, a snake in her house, a spider on her curtains. She has called the desk more than once to ask for the phone number of an exterminator. While most callers are off the line in less than 2 minutes, Beulah's calls usually last at least 15. But who she is, the students hardly know. Callers' accents are sometimes a giveaway, but hers isn't Southern, nor is it apparently from the Northeast, where her area code suggests she lives. Cameron Kimber, an overachieving junior who is studying business management, loves getting Beulah's calls. She sounds like, oh my goodness, who was the lady who played her in The White Lotus? He stops to think. Jennifer Coolidge, she sounds like her. Students glean information about their regular caller slowly. They're not expressly forbidden to ask questions, but this is Alabama, and many of the students working at the desk were born and raised here, or come from neighboring southern states, which means they have exceptional manners and don't go poking around in someone else's business. Even when drunk people from frat parties call, many student workers don't hang up unless the partygoers say something inappropriate. After all, being intoxicated doesn't mean you don't have a legitimate question. With so little information, students are left to imagine who each caller might be. They stitch together an image informed by the caller's voice, accent, area code, and questions. In the 2010s, there was Care Home Lady, who called every night. Matt Sheorn was picking up the phone back then, when he was an undergrad. He can't remember the nature of Care Home Lady's questions, just that he imagined her sitting alone in a nursing home and that he was always happy to stay on the phone as long as she needed. You can't help but imagine what they're like and in what setting, he tells me. Is she just sitting in a rocking chair at night and just picks up that phone and keeps dialing FOI? Did she spend all day thinking about what question to ask? Even though they don't know much about the lives of their regulars, The students miss them if they don't call. I ask some of the students about the last time they heard from Beulah, and no one can name a recent call. I really hope she's okay, one of them says, looking a little grave. Braxton Stacy is a senior studying industrial and systems engineering. He comes from Muscle Shoals, Alabama, a small town on the Tennessee River, close to the borders with Mississippi and Tennessee. He has the pleasing and hard-to-identify Southern accent of someone who comes from a border town. He's a supervisor at the desk, which means that he mostly checks people into reserved conference rooms in the student center and locks up the building at the end of the night. He's also backup for the three students who are answering calls. But before his promotion, he worked the phones. He tells me that one night, this old woman called, and this is the only time I ever talked to her, but she talked for about an hour. She honestly wasn't asking much of anything, but she told me, and I don't know how true this is, she told me that one of her friends had recently passed away, and so she was just calling to talk. That felt good just to let her talk to me. I didn't have to say much. She needed somebody. She told him about her grandkids and her house needing repairs and how she was getting them done. Ordinary things. It wasn't anything too specific, he says, except for her friend. Calls like these don't come in as often as ones about, say, whether a certain type of rocking chair is on sale at Lowe's, or what the weather will be like this weekend in Elkins Park, Pennsylvania. But every single one gets the same amount of respect. There's a lot of yes, ma'am, and no, ma'am. Students say they know which callers expect to be addressed that way. The thicker the Southern accent, the greater the expectation. Call after call comes in during the hours that I sit at the desk. Someone calls to ask about the net worth of a real estate investor named David Lichtenstein. Another, who sounds like a tiny child, asks how far it is from Earth to Pluto. The questions are so varied, so unique, that I ask the students, "Don't you wonder why these people call?" "Yes, sometimes," they tell me, but as far as they're concerned, it's none of their business. They admit that some people feel the need to explain why they call so often. It's that they live out in the sticks or can't afford the internet. But to these students, why someone calls doesn't matter. It's just their job to help. At the end of my first day, closing in on 11 o'clock, the building is quiet, the Foy desk is about to close for the night, and we've likely heard the last of the calls. The students and I are circled up in our rolling chairs, and they're telling stories about their favorite calls, many they've never shared before. As often tends to happen with late-night conversations in college, the mood becomes confessional. Cora Baldwin, a soft-spoken senior about to finish her degree in software engineering, says she believes the calls she answers are the ones she's meant to answer. No coincidences. I want to know whether there have been any calls that the students just can't get out of their heads. One student talks about an hour spent on the phone with a caller, helping her plan a trip from Arizona to Canada. Another talks about a kid who called to complain that he was bored, but clearly he was alone and very, very lonely. That was a long call. Then Baldwin tells us this. 2 years ago, while working a day shift, she answered a call from an older gentleman. He had a list of celebrities and wanted her to look up their birthday, month, and day. As I read out the dates, he would say something like, "Mm-hmm, okay, that makes sense," He told her he could deduce things about people with no more information than that. They chatted about what she was studying and what kind of career she had in mind. He was just another caller who needed someone to talk to, she figured. Then he asked for her birthday. When she told him, he said, "Oh, you don't want to be a software engineer. You want to work with people." He was right, though. She had never said it out loud. "Really, I've always had an affinity toward broken people," she says. "I'd like to set up a commune for runaway girls. Growing up in my small town, people really didn't go into protective services. They just stayed in their bad situations. I'd like to do that." This is news to her colleagues on the desk, who have always pictured her as a coder. "But it makes sense," they tell me. "Cora Baldwin is exactly the kind of person who should be taking in people who need help." "But I probably won't," Baldwin says, shrugging. "I need a job." I say to her, "Still, when I asked you to name a call you can't forget, that's the one you brought up. It must have meant something to you." "It did," she admits. "But how that fits into her life, she can't picture yet." And that's the beauty of the landlines at the James E. Foy Information Desk. The internet fools us into believing that the answer to anything can be found with a search engine. But even with all that information so easy to come by, the phones here still keep ringing. Steady proof that sometimes the best answer is having someone to talk to. And that article was, "May I speak to a person?" Students at this help desk will happily answer your questions, no matter how bizarre, or just take the time to chat. Written by Emily McCrary, excerpt from Oxford American. Moving on to our next article, outsmarting the system. There's always a loophole. Readers share ways they save time, money, and headaches. 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I try to book a window seat and an aisle seat when my husband and I fly together. About half the time, we get the whole row to ourselves, because nobody wants to book the middle seat. But if they do, they're more than happy to swap so we can sit together. Someone even bought us a drink once for giving them the window seat. 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It's usually only a dollar, but it adds up if you routinely shop on Amazon. I haven't paid a rental fee in months. Plus, it's made me realize I'd become spoiled, always selecting the fastest delivery, whether I needed it or not. Patricia Nixon, Hackensack, New Jersey. Sad dog, new trick. Our golden doodle Tucker is very attached to my mom and won't get out of bed or socialize if she's not home. Last time my parents went away, he wouldn't even leave her room to go outside. I tried treats, dangling his leash, opening the garage door, a FaceTime with my mom. Our phones have an app that notifies us when a member of the family arrives home, and Tucker knows the sound. So I Googled it and played it. He came running to the door to greet my mom, and I got him outside. I felt bad for tricking him, but it worked twice and was better for everyone. Luke Murray, Manorville, New York. outside the lines. Kids get into trouble while waiting in long lines, perching on railings, touching gross stuff, invading personal space. It's just what they do. To keep mine entertained and orderly while we wait in line for rides at amusement parks, we play guessing games like the Heads Up app on my phone. Or we'll eat lunch as we stand in line, rather than settling at a picnic table to maximize our time. Strong stomachs are required for that one. Written by Sandra Corrier, Norco, California. Upgrade a cheap seat. For concerts and sporting events, I buy the least expensive tickets available. Once I'm inside the venue, I check resale sites to see who still has tickets listed for sale, which probably means people couldn't make it at the last second, and the seats are empty. I've made use of great seats this way that would have otherwise gone to waste. Holly Shaw, Norcross, Georgia. Press your luck. When an automated answering system asks me to press 1 for English and 2 for Spanish, I always press 2, even though I don't speak the language. It usually gets me through much faster. Representatives laugh it off and are happy to get me the help that I need. Judy Brinkman, Syracuse, Nevada. And that article was Outsmarting the System. There's always a loophole. Readers share ways they save time, money, and headaches. Written by Reader's Digest readers. And for our last article for today, cookies and crackers and chips. Oh my. The Problems with Ultra-Processed Foods. Written by Beth Winehouse. Foods dubbed ultra-processed have been in the news a lot lately, and not in a good way. By now, you've probably read that these foods, which are a major part of the American diet, are extremely unhealthy. They include many of the packaged items, such as cereals, crackers, sweet and salty snacks, and frozen entrees, that supermarket shoppers pile into their carts each day. In fact, an estimated 57% of the average adult's calories come from ultra-processed products. For children, it's even higher, at 67%. Ultra-processed foods are a very significant health issue in the U.S. today, says Stephen Devries, M.D., preventive cardiologist and adjunct associate professor of nutrition in the Harvard T.H. Chan School of Public Health. They are foods that have a double whammy, very little or no nutritional value, paired with the presence of excess sugar or salt, in addition to additives that we often know very little about or that we do not know if they're actually harmful. Studies have shown that high consumption of these foods has been linked to more than 30 different health conditions, including an increased risk of high blood pressure, cardiovascular disease, breast and colorectal cancer, type 2 diabetes, obesity, cognitive impairment, and stroke. But there are reasons that we gravitate toward these foods. For one thing, they're tasty. They tend to have high levels of salts, fats, often unhealthy fats, and added sugar, which are all ingredients that help food taste good. In fact, it's been suggested that manufacturers have developed ultra-processed foods specifically to appeal to our taste buds in a way that makes them almost addictive. If they weren't fulfilling a need, people wouldn't buy them, says Dr. Devries, adding that they also tend to be cheaper and convenient and have a longer shelf life. Sadly, none of those things involve nutrition. The cost of these foods may be low, but their cost to our health is substantial, he says. And ultra-processed foods are now estimated to make up about 3/4 of the U.S. food supply. Defining ultra-processed. The new Dietary Guidelines for Americans, released in January, urge people to eat real food, defined as foods that are whole or minimally processed and recognizable as food, prepared with few ingredients and without added sugars, industrial oils, artificial flavors, or preservatives. While experts may be convinced that ultra-processed foods are harmful, what hasn't been completely agreed on is the definition of an ultra-processed food. And it's hard to avoid something you can't recognize. Dr. DeVries says one formal definition of an ultra-processed food is a formulation of ingredients that are not typically found in kitchens and are prepared through industrial means and often made through processes that render the items with little, if any, resemblance to their original state. Some less formal descriptions of ultra-processed food include food your grandparents wouldn't recognize as food, food that's far from its natural form, food with lots of added chemicals, food produced using industrial techniques such as extrusion or dehydration. Making things even more complicated for consumers is that not all food processing is harmful or unhealthy. Quite the opposite. Experts recognize a difference between processing and ultra-processing. Processed means the food is generally in its original form, but something relatively minor has been done to it, explains DeVries. For example, a bag of frozen strawberries is processed. Minimally, but they'd be unprocessed if you bought them fresh in the produce department. But that level of processing, washing, hulling, freezing, and packaging, maintains the freshness and the nutrients of the fruit without adding potentially harmful ingredients. Those same strawberries would become ultra-processed if, for example, they were made into a jam in a factory that added lots of high fructose corn syrup.

0: thawing, freezing, and packaging maintains the freshness and the nutrients of the fruit without adding potentially harmful ingredients. Those same strawberries would become ultra-processed if, for example, they were made into a jam in a factory that added lots of high fructose corn syrup plus artificial ingredients for color and preservation. Other examples of healthy processed food include tofu, extra virgin olive oil, canned fish, and plain yogurt. These foods are generally not associated with health risks, says Dr. DeVries. How to shop healthy. Eliminating or even limiting ultra-processed foods from our diets is difficult, considering how much shelf space these foods inhabit in our food markets. And many products that seem to be healthy, such as granola bars, fruit-flavored yogurts, energy drinks, and low-fat salad dressings, are actually ultra-processed. It's no wonder consumers are confused, but experts have suggestions. Most advice starts with telling consumers to read food nutrition labels. Generally, the fewer ingredients, the better. And those ingredients should be things that you recognize. Chemical preservatives and high fructose corn syrup, for instance, are not things normally used in home cooking. Instead of trying to decode chemicals, think of the purpose of why some ingredients would be added, advises Christopher Gardner, PhD, professor of medicine and nutrition science at Stanford University. There are hundreds of cosmetic additives used in ultra-processed foods. Dyes, artificial flavorings, glazing agents. It's not for nutrition, and it's not just for shelf life and stability. It's to manipulate people into buying these products. If names of additives and preservatives are confusing, adds Gardner, another way to make label reading simpler is to check how much sugar, salt, and saturated fat a food contains. Almost all ultra-processed foods exceed the national guidelines for these three things. And for those who don't want to commit to reading nutrition information each time they shop, Dr. DeVries says the simplest way is to not get wrapped up in food labels, but to examine the food itself. The closer a food is to its basic state, generally, the healthier it is. There's clearly a turn in the American viewpoint and a trend of people becoming more aware of the healthfulness of the foods they purchase, says Dr. DeVries. And food manufacturers, they are responding. That article was Cookies and Crackers and Chips, Oh My! The Problems with Ultra-Processed Foods, written by Beth Winehouse. And with that, that is all of our time for Reader's Digest this week. Again, I'm Gracie Peck for the Virginia Voice.
1: Right. Aren't you microphone three? Yes, you are. Microphone three is a little thing over there. Two and one's over here, so. All right. Alrighty. Do you want me to read the beginning thingy? I told you it was more unprofessional when I did it. My co-reader is looking at me like I got something flying around my head, as we say in the South.
2: Just the clock.
1: Yeah, I know it. Well, alright, here we go. I just want to make sure I got everything on right, because this over here makes me nervous. RDR airplay. Sorry. Alrighty, everybody, folks in Radioland, hello and welcome to the WHRO Voice, where we will present a combined reading of the Sunday Virginian Pilot and Daily Press, dated for September 5th? 6th. That's what I meant to say. We'll read yesterday's paper again. Our audio reading programs are specifically designed for and primarily directed to people who are blind, visually impaired, or have other conditions preventing them from reading standard printed material. Our readers are volunteers. My name is David, and my reading partner is...
2: Elizabeth.
1: Hooray! And we'll start with our first story.

0: And it is whatever it's called. Okay. You're going to read it, right?
1: On the front page of the Virginian Pilot today, it's titled Child of the Game, an ex-Princess Anne high student spends a lifetime soaking up baseball at Harbor Park. This is by David Hall, a staff writer. Aidan McKeating looked at once out of place and exactly where he's supposed to be. As a slightly built 15-year-old in April of 2023, McKeating stood beside the third base bag at Harbor Park as much bigger and more mature men hit and chased baseballs around him. They wore Norfolk Tide uniforms. McKeating, then a hopeful freshman third baseman at Princess Anne High in Virginia Beach, donned his own nondescript athletic gear. As the Tides went about their daily pregame work, McKeating was deep in conversation with a man who already knew how to do the job he hoped to do someday. He listened intently as Jordan Westberg, Norfolk's third baseman and future American League All-Star with the Tides, parent Baltimore Orioles, gave him pointers on fielding hard-hit grounders at baseball's hot corner. McKeating had recently converted from playing middle infield positions and was trying to glean ways to handle the velocity that comes with playing third base. Open your hips. Let me find the rest of this. Open your hips and see the ball deeper into your glove. Westberg told him. At third, he said, you have more time to make the throw to first. That helped me a lot as dudes were hitting it harder because I was able to see the ball deeper into my glove and not feel so rushed, McKeating, now 18, said. It's both hand, eye, and footwork which made a big difference, and I still use that to this day. McKeating grew up as one of millions of American boys who, along with his parents, hoped to parlay the countless hours and endless expense required to play the sport year-round into an athletic scholarship. He came up in the travel ball circuit, which is filled with ambitions that usually got unmet. According to testimony of Catherine Van Dyke, senior legal fellow with the American Economic Liberties Project, before the U.S. House Committee on Education and the Workforce Subcommittee on Early Childhood Elementary and Secondary Education in December of 2025. She said a recent survey revealed that 83% of parents believe their children have the talent to earn athletic scholarships, and 49% are confident they will. In reality, only 2% of college applicants receive athletic scholarships, most covering only a fraction of the tuition. McKeating hoped to defy those odds. He had tireless desire, work ethic, and drive, unique exposure to games near its highest level. The only reason McKeating wasn't at Harbor Park when he was a day old was that doctors didn't allow his mother to drive for a week after he was born. Soon thereafter, the infant cooed in the Tide's front office while Mom Heather, a longtime team employee, defied her maternity leave to come in and send out Christmas cards or plan parties. Her co-workers, many still employed at the ballpark more than 18 years later, took an immediate liking to the baby. McKeating grew up at the ballpark, as ever-present as bats, balls, and dugouts. The instant he was able to walk, he was running the bases after Sunday afternoon games with scores of other children. Almost from birth, McKeating was immersed in the game, before and while starring at Princess Anne, where he was named the school's Spring Athlete of the Year after batting .377 with 5 home runs and 22 RBIs in 21 games as a senior. He played on travel ball and independent teams that took him to at least 8 states. McKeating always played a year ahead of his age, which meant he spent his youth facing older, more mature players. And it's not like he was a big kid. When he played 11 and under ball, he was 4'10" and 80 pounds soaking wet. Meanwhile, he spent many summer afternoons around the Tide's players, taking note of how they dealt with success and failure, the latter the norm in baseball. By the time he reached Princess Anne, he had a baseball IQ beyond his years. He hit in the middle of the batting order as a freshman. "He never left the lineup until he graduated," said Mark Joe, the Cavaliers head coach since 2019. But was all that enough to earn him a shot at college baseball? A person out of uniform with a baseball glove on his hand is a rare sight on a AAA field. A random high schooler? No chance. But McKeating was no stranger to anyone at the ballpark. He was raised to call Tide's general manager Mike Zeman Uncle Mike, and he's addressed the rest of the front office similarly. Heather McKeating, 49, began working at the ballpark as an usher when she was 16. She served as the team's director of community relations for 19 years before a couple of years away from the team. She returned partially at her son's urging when Aiden was 13, and she now runs the team's merchandising operations. Buck Britton, a former Tide's utility man, was Norfolk's manager from 2022 to 24, having had a long-standing working relationship with Heather McKeating. Britton decided to give the kid a shot. "Honestly, Heather was a big part of the Tides. Britton, now Baltimore's third base coach, said recently from Sacramento, California, where the Orioles were facing the Transient Athletics. She's been there forever. That's kind of what originally initiated it. He was always kind of around, and I was like, why not just bring him out for BP? Let him run around, shag. So really, it started there. I knew how important his mom was to the Tides, and he was always just kind of around, and I knew he loved baseball, so I was like, hey, why not?" As soon as he turned 16, Aiden McKeating joined the Tides grounds crew. In fact, he finished the driving portion of the test for his license in front of the ballpark and reported for work 20 minutes later. For three seasons, he lined the field and the batter's boxes, hosed down the infield, built bullpen mounds, and moved protective screens, among other duties. He was a welcome addition. "I think the biggest thing is probably he's got some respect for the field because he's seen us do it for so long," said Justin Hall, the team's head groundskeeper. "And he always sees us out here. Even when he was a kid, he was respectful. Obviously, a lot of that comes from his parents teaching that stuff. He really got it figured out early on, I thought. How to act and how to go about games, essentially. He's always worked really hard. An added benefit of being on the grounds crew was more time with players in both dugouts. One night this season, as he waited with Hall in the third base dugout during a rain delay, Syracuse infielder Christian Arroyo walked over and started telling stories, laughing all the while. Arroyo is a 7-year major league veteran. You would have never known the day before he went 0-for-3. McKeating said it's that professionalism about him that he flipped the page. It's a new day, and you can't hang your head, which I really try to take with me. That was another lesson to which most travel ball players don't have access. McKeating, who took Spanish in high school, likely picked up as much of the language around the ballpark as in class. When Mike Griffin was the Tide's pitching coach for 11 seasons, he slept next door to Aiden in the family's Virginia Beach home. Griffin, also a former major leaguer, would come down in the morning and discuss the previous night's game, imparting yet more baseball knowledge that McKeating's peers simply weren't getting. Heather McKeating and her husband, Todd, raised their son to be comfortable around adults, encouraging him to be respectful and look them in the eye. That was very, very important to Heather and I, Todd McKeating said. That is something that we absolutely stressed. Aiden's time at the ballpark, in a way, predates his birth. His parents met in a Harbor Park suite while Heather tended to customers, and Todd, then a Norfolk Admirals executive, who now works as a regional director of sales at Chartway Arena, entertained clients. They've been married 21 years. When Aiden came along, Harbor Park became his de facto babysitter. It's part of what made Britain open to letting him on the field, which led to that memorable tutorial with Westberg. The kid's demeanor and curiosity made Westberg so willing to help. A sixth-year pro, Westberg is out for the year while recovering from right elbow surgery, but he was happy to discuss his encounter with McKeating. Quote, excuse me, I just love to talk defense, and he seemed right off the bat, willing to hear me out, to be open-minded, to not really talk and just listen. Westberg, 27, said from the Orioles Player Development Complex in Sarasota, Florida, where he said his rehab is going as planned. And then also willing to do it and to work on it and give feedback of what he liked, what he didn't like. And I liked that. Credit to Aiden for being open-minded, for hearing me out, for trying the things, for frankly just listening. He wanted to be better. It was obvious, and a lot of younger athletes wouldn't have that receptiveness that he had that day. McKeating never took the privilege for granted, and he's eternally grateful to Britain for the opportunity. The guys would willingly come up and talk to me, he said. Just having that platform to be able to ask questions freely and gain knowledge from these guys that have done what I'm trying to do or are still working at it, I think that just is a bonus that you could never ask for. McKeating's groundskeeping career, not to mention his baseball path, was interrupted by an awkward swing in late May. In a Coastal Plain League summer game, he swung and missed a pitch. I felt like my shoulder had popped out and went back in super fast, he said. It was like numb and kind of tingly for a few seconds, and then it went away. He talked to a former Tides and Orioles athletic trainer, another perk of being part of the ballpark's furniture, and was told to rest. When he returned to the field, he took one swing and felt the same thing. An MRI revealed a torn labrum in his left, non-throwing shoulder. He had surgery July 13 and spent 6 weeks in a sling. If this seems like the part of the story where the dream dies, it's not. Now 6'1 and 195 pounds, McKeating had committed to play at George Washington University, a Division I program where he'll receive a 70% scholarship that could increase in future seasons. The injury, which will cost him the fall, did not deter GWU's coaching staff. After being named second-team All-Region as a freshman at Princess Anne, McKeating received mere honorable mention as a sophomore. As a junior, he hit .467 and was named first-team All-State. I think he kind of took that with a chip on his shoulder, and his junior year, he was one of the better players in the state, said Joe. He had a really special year his junior year. We've been very fortunate, said Heather McKeating, who sometimes let her son decide on designs for Tides gear, making him a bit of a regional influencer. 18 of his years, he's loved the game, and I don't know what we could ask for anything more. He's happy. Nothing makes us happier than to watch him on a ball field. The scholarship came as no surprise to his high school coach, who recalls Aiden working with a younger teammate on grounds balls just hours before he graduated from Princess Anne. He was, in reality, paying it forward from Westburg. I think it's a combination of his work ethic, excuse me, and just him being around professional baseball for most of his life, Joe said. He lives at Harbor Park, grows up at Harbor Park. Just being around all the older guys, you just see it's a little different. He had a goal. He wants to play high-level baseball. He wants to play baseball professionally, and he's not going to let anyone stop him. McKeating's ultimate goal, he said, matter-of-factly, is to play in the major leagues. After all those practices and games and bus rides and fees and brain-picking sessions with future and former big leaguers, he's beaten the odds by taking the next step. Now, out of the sling, McKeating reported to GWU a few weeks ago. He even has a name, image, and likeness deal with Chinook Seedery, a sunflower seed manufacturer. Division I baseball's no joke, Westburg said. I don't care where you go to school or what role you're in, that takes a lot of hard work. It takes a lot of sacrifices, and it's only the next stepping stool for, hopefully, the professional level. So I'm happy for him. I wish him the best of luck.
0: What a nice story. Okay. Dominion keeps wind projects spinning ahead. Turbines multiply off Virginia's coast despite Trump's opposition. By Maggie Allwine, staff writer. Virginia Beach. Construction of Dominion Energy's wind farm off the coast of Virginia Beach is persisting even as the Trump administration continues to seize such operations nationwide. The Coastal Virginia Offshore Wind Project, or CVOW, which generates power to the grid that serves Dominion Energy customers, began in 2013 with a Bureau of Ocean Energy Management lease agreement. So far, 41 wind turbines have been installed, with the first connected to the grid in March, each generating 14.7 megawatts of energy. Once completed, CVOW will have 176 wind turbines, creating enough energy to power up to 660,000 homes. It's the first offshore wind farm installed in federal waters, according to Dominion. There's so much talk nationally about grid security and resilience and stressors to the power grid, said Dylan Mason, public policy manager at Lynn Haven River Now, a Virginia Beach-based nonprofit. A Virginia Beach-based environmental nonprofit. Offshore wind is a huge component of addressing some of those concerns. Political leaders and environmental advocates have lauded wind projects for lowering electric bills and creating jobs. Because Virginia has positioned itself to be open to investment opportunities that support wind and have ancillary benefits for other industries, it's opened the doors for all kinds of other investments, said Carly Brownfield, senior program manager at Southeastern Wind Coalition, a nonprofit focused on land-based and offshore wind projects in the region. That is a huge green flag when you're a large company looking to break ground. But the federal government is continuing its blockage of wind projects, and CVOW's future could still be uncertain. The Trump administration stopped construction of CVOW and four other offshore wind projects along the East Coast in December over claims that the turbine blades and reflective towers create radar interference. Dominion filed a lawsuit a day after the decision was announced. A federal judge allowed CVOW construction to continue while the lawsuit is heard. In August, a German energy firm announced the federal government would pay it $1.22 billion to ditch plans for wind farms off the coasts of New York, California, and Louisiana. The New York Times reported it as the fifth deal this year the administration has reached to seize offshore wind development. We're looking at this from just not just the lens of this isn't good for wind, but this is not good for investment in general, Brownfield said. A very basic principle of attracting investment, money is going to go where there is certainty. CVOW, however, is now more than 80% complete, according to a Dominion spokesperson. Brownfield emphasized the amount of electricity offshore wind is able to supply compared with other forms of energy. A typical nuclear plant produces about 1 gigawatt at peak capacity, while CVOW expects to generate 2.6, she said. When it's 4 a.m. during a severe winter storm and it's really cold out and gas prices are high because demand is high and facilities aren't operating at full capacity, battery and storage isn't doing you a whole lot of good, Brownfield said, but that's when wind is performing the best. But comparing capacity factor, nuclear plants run at top performance 92% of the time, with weather-dependent wind turbines at 34%, according to the U.S. Department of Energy. The Trump administration and Energy Secretary Chris Wright argue that renewables produce low-value energy that's unreliable and drives up costs for ratepayers. It's low value because the wind doesn't always blow and the sun doesn't always shine, Wright said this summer in a news release celebrating the end of federal subsidies for wind and solar projects. Some Virginians are also skeptical about offshore wind in light of recent concerns raised over proposed seabed mining off the Eastern Shore. But given the novelty of the seabed mining proposal, the comparison isn't apt, Mason said. Offshore wind developers such as Dominion can point to a successful track record of responsible offshore turbine installation, unlike seabed mining. That industry is really just speculative at this point, whereas offshore wind is a reality, Mason said. Wind turbines and offshore substations, which are used for construction and housing for employees, also have created artificial reef structures for fish, attracting recreational anglers. And that's sort of a known benefit of offshore wind development due to the rocky structures and everything underneath, Mason said. The offshore wind industry also has created technology to mitigate environmental impacts of turbine installation, Mason said. One example is a double bubble curtain, which absorbs almost all of the sound waves generated through planting the turbine poles and foundations on the seafloor. The success involves an air compressor that blows bubbles to the water's surface. The project also includes underwater acoustical monitoring. Data will be collected to research sound waves and their effect on schools of fish and marine mammals in the wind farms area. On a boat tour of the project in August, Mason said the turbines emitted a low, almost white noise as they spun. Out of the view from the shore, 27 miles off the coast of Virginia Beach, Mason could see the full scale of the project. There's a lot happening, he said. Being out there, you see this potential for continued job growth and development for Hampton Roads, even amidst this relatively unpermissive federal climate as it relates to offshore wind.
1: And also off the front page, the U.S. hits 3 Iranian oil tankers. Military says carrier destroyer targeted in Tehran missile attack. This is by Amir Vadat, Toka Ezzedine, and Kara Anna of Associated Press. From Cairo, U.S. forces struck 3 Iranian oil tankers after Navy warships were targeted with ballistic missiles. The American military said on Saturday, warning that it would, quote, if necessary, destroy Iran's limited and exposed oil fleet. Experts called it a dangerous escalation after Iran's previous attacks at sea-targeted commercial shipping. The strikes, a day after President Donald Trump sought to minimize the conflict as small potatoes, keep up a new tilt back toward fighting after 6 months of on-again, off-again war that began with U.S. and Israeli attacks on the country on February 28th. Both sides have sought to inflict both military and economic pain, and negotiations have collapsed. The military's statement said an American aircraft carrier and a destroyer evaded multiple unprovoked Iranian attacks while patrolling in the region, and no U.S. personnel were hurt. It wasn't clear when the Iranian missiles were fired. The statement said that two Iranian oil carriers were permanently disabled, and the third unladen one was destroyed. The U.S. statement called the tankers part of a shadow network helping to fund Iran's powerful Revolutionary Guard and its armed proxies in the region. Iran's state broadcaster said later Saturday that Iran targeted three oil tankers and three American vessels in response to the U.S. strikes. Iran's response could not be confirmed. A spokesperson with Iran's Joint Military Command warned that strikes against U.S. military ships would be more severe if the U.S. continues to interfere with Iranian shipping, the state broadcaster reported. That Iran targeted a U.S. aircraft carrier with a ballistic missile indicates that Tehran is becoming increasingly willing to accept risks it previously sought to avoid, including directly threatening some of the most important U.S. military assets in the region. Danny Citronowitz, an Iran expert at Israel's Institute for National Security Studies, said on X. Earlier, Iranian state television had said that four U.S. missiles struck a tanker about 6 miles from Karg Island, home to a terminal through which the country exports most of its oil. Karg Island has been repeatedly targeted during the war. The U.S. said that one tanker was struck off Karg Island and another was struck near Jask, east of the Strait of Hormuz. The unladen tanker was hit in the Gulf of Oman, and the U.S. said its crew had been directed to abandon ship. The statement shared what it called video footage of the strikes. After the U.S. statement, Iran's state broadcaster reported the two other tankers attacked, saying their crews had evacuated. "We will not hesitate to defend American forces and, if necessary, destroy Iran's limited and exposed oil fleet," said Admiral Brad Cooper, head of the U.S. Central Command. Iran's foreign ministry called the attacks a war crime and said the consequences for continued U.S. aggression, including economic warfare, would rest with Washington and its allies. Between the war and the disabling of ships during the U.S. blockade of Iranian ports, it's not immediately clear how many Iranian oil tankers have been targeted. On May 8th, the U.S. military said it fired precision munitions into the smokestacks of two Iranian oil tankers, both unladen. The latest strikes came nearly a week after the U.S. and Iran resumed attacks following a month of relative calm with the Strait of Hormuz and Iranian communities along it again being targeted. At least five people were killed earlier in the week during the U.S. bombardment of southern Iran. One strike hit a wedding. Masume Zareh, 13, was wounded in the attack. She spoke to Associated Press at a hospital while being treated for injuries in her abdomen. She said the wedding celebration had already begun when she set out to join it. She never made it there. She was knocked unconscious when a telecommunications tower was struck. Her next memory was of waking up in the hospital. "The party had just started, and we wanted to go there," Zarai said, her voice hoarse. Her friend, Kayana Karimi, 14, also was wounded and in intensive care. She said she heard five explosions. The first three explosions at the telecommunication tower threw us to the ground, Karimi said. I quickly got up to pick my brothers up off the ground. Then there were two more explosions, and after that, I don't remember anything. The Trump administration appears to have adopted a dual-prong approach to the conflict, responding militarily to attacks on the Strait while going after foreign financial institutions that handle Iran's money. Vice President J.D. Vance on Thursday said there was no prospect for renewed talks as long as Iran goes after ships, while noting major military operations ended in July. But Tehran's hardline new senior leaders have signaled the willingness to dig in after the weathering decades of sanctions. The elected government of Iranian President Masoud Pezeshkian, however, has said that it favors a negotiated end to the war. Iran has found ways over the years to circumvent sanctions and get its oil to buyers to help ease growing economic pressures. That relies in part on a shadow fleet transporting its oil.
0: Veteran fraud investigator named Inspector General, Hampton Roads native, UVA grad to lead state office, by Michael Martz out of the Richmond Times-Dispatch. Governor Abigail Spanberger chose an experienced fraud investigator and federal prosecutor to serve as Virginia's next inspector general to examine fraud, waste, and abuse in state government. Spanberger appointed Daniel Young, a Hampton Roads native and Fairfax County resident, to lead the state office of the inspector general. Young, who started work last week, said he succeeds Michael Westfall, who retired in April after 9 years as inspector general. Young's credentials include nearly 3 years as assistant general counsel at the Public Company Accounting Oversight Board, 2 years as appellate counsel at the U.S. Securities and Exchange Commission, and more than 5 years as assistant U.S. attorney for the Eastern District of Virginia in Alexandria and Norfolk. Mr. Young has a demonstrated record of prosecuting fraud, protecting taxpayers, and holding government accountable, Spanberger said Friday. I would also like to thank former State Inspector General Mike Westfall for his many years of service to our Commonwealth and the dedicated managers within the office who kept the agency's work going while we found a permanent leader. The Commonwealth must always work with a focus on serving the public and protecting taxpayer dollars. I have full faith that Mr. Young will hold our government accountable and maintain the highest standards. I look forward to him getting to work. Young just left the embattled Public Company Accounting Oversight Board, while Congress created 24 years ago, which Congress created 24 years ago after the Enron scandal, to protect investors of public traded companies and ensure the integrity of independent audit reports. President Donald Trump and the Republican-controlled Congress are pushing to loosen oversight of auditors of public traded companies and potentially eliminate the independent board. Erica Williams resigned last year as chair amid efforts to fold the board into the U.S. Securities and Exchange Commission, diminishing its role in regulating financial audits of public companies. I have worked to combat fraud and corruption throughout my career in public service, and I look forward to fighting fraud, waste, and abuse in this new role, Young said in a statement accompanying the governor's announcement. The dedicated public servants who work in the office of the State Inspector General are committed to making government more transparent and more accountable for all Virginians, and it is a privilege to support their efforts. Virginia created the Office of the State Inspector General in 2012 to consolidate separate oversight offices in state agencies after the fraud conviction of former Secretary of Finance John W. Forbes II. Forbes, who served as finance secretary for Governor Jim Gilmore in 2001, was sentenced in 2010 to 10 years in federal prison for embezzling $4 million in public funds from the Virginia Tobacco Indemnification and Revitalization Commission. Among its duties, the office investigates allegations of fraud, waste, and abuse, and state government administers the Whistleblowers Award Fund, operates the State Fraud, Waste, and Abuse Hotline, and conducts performance audits of state agencies. Young grew up as the son of a police officer in Hampton Roads and graduated from Princess Anne High School in Virginia Beach. He was a Jefferson Scholar at the University of Virginia, earned a law degree from Yale Law School, and a master's degree in public policy from the Harvard Kennedy School. He also served as a fellow at Harvard Center for Public Leadership. I don't know how a slacker like that's going to get anything done.
1: And on in page two, demolition of mall to start next month. Military circle work started in 2023, but was never finished. This is written by staff writer Trevor Metcalf. Years after the location closed to customers, Norfolk is close to beginning the demolition process of Military Circle Mall. The city plans to finalize a demolition contract by the end of this week, with work set to begin in October. Norfolk spokesperson Kelly Straub said, she said demolition is expected to last 15 months. The city allocated $10 million for the job in 2023. The work includes equipment mobilization, stakeholder engagement, and permit filing, among other actions, Straub said. It's still unclear what will happen to Ross Dress for Less, which holds a long-term lease and remains open. Straub said the city is still talking with the retailer. The mall site also includes Sentara Health offices in the former JCPenney store, which is not part of demolition. The mall closed on January 31st, 2023. It originally was scheduled to be demolished in 2023, but only some work was completed. The process has intersected with several failed development plans for the former mall and other delays. The Norfolk Economic Development Authority purchased most of the property for $11 million in 2020 and issued a request for development proposals. One of three finalists the city began discussing with a team led by Virginia Beach native Pharrell Williams. But the city shelved those plans in late 2023, with several city leaders saying the proposal required too much public funding. In 2024, a consultant suggested redeveloping the property into a youth sports complex. This year, several civic leagues from the eastern half of Norfolk complained during the budget process that not enough money was being spent on the property, including funding for a 2025 plan to have a library and fitness center anchor the development. In response, Norfolk City Council approved a capital improvement plan that allocated $1 million toward early design work for the fitness center, which is now planned for the former Poplar Halls Elementary School site. City Council also approved several site readiness tests for the property at an August 25th meeting. Funded by a state grant, they will help the site advance from their Tier 2 to Tier 3 under the Virginia Business Ready Sites program, Straub said. She said the process will take 6 to 8 months to complete. Achieving Tier 3 status also makes the site eligible for additional state infrastructure funding and raises its profile among outside developers, Straub said. The designation will assist in future development, she said.
0: I thought Sentara had stuff over there currently, but they didn't mention that. Virginians get $800,000 after campground incident by Anna Bryson, Richmond Times-Dispatch. Jay Jones secured the largest payout to individual complainants in the history of the Virginia Attorney General's office. It was announced Thursday. The owner of Lazy Cove Campground in Penhook had to pay $800,000 to two Virginia families affected by the racist practices of the campground owner, Regina Turner. Turner had rented lots to families at Lazy Cove Campground for decades, but in 2020, she took steps to evict two families after learning that one of the campers was black, saying she would not have rented to them if she had known. The case concluded last year under the prior administration when a jury found that Turner discriminated against the campers. The Attorney General's office initiated special action proceedings for Turner's properties to get the funding for the court-ordered damages after she failed to comply with multiple court orders and refused to pay. Last month, Turner was ordered to serve 30 days in jail. Every Virginian deserves access to safe and affordable housing, and they deserve to be treated fairly and with dignity. This case and the egregious discriminatory actions endured by the Mills and Smith families are heart-wrenching and unacceptable, said Jones, a Norfolk native. I am proud to bring much overdue and deserved relief, and I want to thank the public servants in both the Virginia Fair Housing Office and the Office of the Attorney General, whose dedication and tenacity brought this precedent-setting conclusion into reality after six arduous years. Turner's 18-acre waterfront property on Smith Mountain Lake was foreclosed on and sold for $1,045,000 to collect the jury's verdict. Each family received the $417,287.67 with interest that the jury awarded them at the end of last year's trial.
1: And moving to page four, former farmland has new owner, new plans. Innovation Campus eyed for Southern Chesapeake site. This is written by Sandra J. Panecki, a staff writer. There's been talk throughout the years about the future of the former Frank T. Williams Farm, deemed a megasite in Southern Chesapeake. Now, the more than 4,000 acres, known more recently as Coastal Virginia Commerce Park, has a new owner. A private investment firm called Practorian Fund announced executing the purchase agreement in August. The terms of the sale were not disclosed. The Practorian Fund, a company focused on infrastructure and next-generation projects, called the property one of the city's most significant development opportunities. The land's new moniker will be Practorian Park, marketed on the company's website as an innovation campus with a multi-phase long-term vision for industry, advanced manufacturing, technology, entertainment, and compatible mixed uses. The former farmland will be developed, owned, and managed by the Praetorian Fund, real estate affiliate Praetorian Development Group. According to a release, this will be Praetorian's first project of this kind in Virginia. Jack Fulton, co-founder, chairman, and managing member of the Praetorian Fund, also is heavily vested in sports, entertainment, and media management worldwide, according to his online bio. Fulton said in the release that the city is the ideal place to make an investment like this. It has grown responsibly and has some of the best existing infrastructure in the area, he said. Our goal is to position the city of Chesapeake and Praetorian to take advantage of opportunities across multiple industries and enhance the lives of its citizens. In 1978, Frank T. Williams and Sons in Virginia Beach began its operations farming soybeans, corn, and wheat on the soil that sits along U.S. 17, east of the Great Dismal Swamp Canal and west of the Cavalier Wildlife Management Area, bordering the North Carolina line. In 2022, the city rezoned 1,400 acres of the farmland into a business cluster known as a megasite, a tract of land typically more than 500 acres that is developed in an effort to attract major manufacturers. Now, after more than two decades of discussions, research, and planning, the land is set for its new future. Praetorian said its research and due diligence has been underway for nearly 2 years. But not everyone is happy about it. Jeff Staples, director of the environmental conservation organization Save the Dismal, has been following the future of the farmland since 2015 and refers to the development as a debacle. It couldn't be worse, a worse place for it. Although a public hearing was held regarding the Economic Development Authority's purchase of 14,000 acres of the plot, Staples said he and others were under the impression that the city would buy the remainder of the property. We had no idea it was up for sale again, he said, adding, as far as Praetorian goes, this was something that was kept secret for at least 2 years from the citizens. Praetorian's portfolio includes data center company Praetorian Data Solutions, and Staples is wary of a data center builder taking control of the site. Save the Dismal, he said, wants to keep data centers out and would prefer to see a gateway to Virginia attraction, such as an agriculturally themed tourist information center or a strip mall or small businesses. A strip mall of small businesses. Anything that doesn't really heavily pollute through the air, water, or by noise would be acceptable if we have to have an industrial park there, he said. The company hasn't revealed specific plans for the property, but alluded to future announcements and needing to work with the city on development. The city's economic development director was out of the country and did not respond Friday to text messages. The company is exploring a wide variety of uses for the property and encourages residents to send ideas through its website, a spokesperson said in an email. Sean Rohde, Praetorian's chief construction officer, said in the announcement that expanding the vision for the future of Chesapeake is an honor and a responsibility that, as a resident of the city, he does not take lightly. Praetorian Park gives us a rare platform to bring together infrastructure, technology, and strategic partnerships needed to support the industries of tomorrow and create opportunity for the next generation, he said.
0: Riveting. All right. I think just leave it a big open field that kids can run across until they fall down. All right. Consultants. This is out of York County, our neighbors to the northwest or something like that. Consultants recommend replacing at least 4 schools by David McCauley, correspondent. York. Consultants hired to assess the needs of York County's aging school buildings are recommending at least 4 schools replacement projects and a new operations building within a decade. Sturtz and Company and HBA Architects presented their findings to a joint meeting of the York County Board of Supervisors and the school board last week. David Sturtz of Sturtz and Company said the school division has diligently repaired aging buildings dating to the 1950s, but the approach will result in diminishing economic returns. The consultants identified about $262 million in deficiency needs over the next decade, a figure lower than the $418 million they expected, given the age of the county's structures. He recommended the county rebuild rather than renovate Queens Lake Middle School east of Williamsburg. He said a costly renovation, which is currently in the capital program, would lock in small classrooms, while a new school would cost about $58 million. The consultants found many of York County's secondary schools lacked the space given to students in modern schools. Sturtz said the county should consider moving its early childhood services from Waller Mill Elementary and Magruder Elementary to the Griffin Yates Center rather than building in addition to Waller Mill. He said the move would save $30 million for the Queens Lake rebuild. Sturtz also recommended the rebuilding of the school operations center. That is a set of buildings that you do not want to try to keep going, he said. Sturtz floated a construction phase in 5 to 10 years that would rebuild Tabb Middle School on Kiln Creek Park. The school site is too small for a rebuild at its present location for about $62 million. The recommendation would include York High School, which Sturtz described as a Franken building, and Yorktown Middle School being rebuilt on the York High School campus for about $144 million. It's a major project, but you have a project at that school that will last 75 to 100 years, Sturtz said. He recommended replacements for Grafton Bethel, Coventry, and Magruder elementary schools within 15 years, and said York County may also need an additional middle school down the line. Sturtz said the county should look at replacing its secondary schools first. It has a decade before it needs to look at the replacement of elementaries. The consultant's research found York High School, Yorktown Middle, Queens Lake Middle, and Tabb Middle School, along with the Grafton Bethel 1955 wing, are all in the diminishing return zone. Sturtz recommended the school division stick with its renovation plans for Tabb High School and Bethel Manor Elementary School. He recommended the elimination of 10 of the oldest trailers used by the school division over the next 5 years. The consultants carried out a data facility assessment of all the county school buildings. School Superintendent James Carroll referenced a memorandum of understanding from 1993, which would prevent the discussion of new schools. In that document, the York County School Board and Board of Supervisors agreed to enlarge existing buildings rather than construct new schools to meet rising student numbers. Carroll said the memorandum may have to be revisited. He said the most pressing question is whether school officials go in another direction, particularly with the Queens Lake Middle renovation. Vice Chair Thomas Shepard asked for the school construction numbers to be linked to inflation. Chairman Doug Holroyd said money raised from schools taxes would be important for the school's capital needs if residents support a move to impose a 1% sales tax increase for school construction costs in a referendum this November. No action was taken at the joint work session.
1: And inside to page, I don't know, page 7. Steinem lived to see feminism backlash, reproductive rights, gender roles under attack in culture wars. This is by Alexandra Olson and Claire Savage, both Associated Press writers. It was the fight for abortion rights that launched Gloria Steinem into feminism. The idea that women couldn't reach equality without the ability to decide whether or when to have children was central to the feminist movement of the late 1960s, which Steinem came to embody until her death at age 92 on Wednesday. The victories of that movement dramatically transformed American culture and family life, leading to a surge of women into the workforce, even as advocates continue to fight against a persistent gender wage gap, sexual harassment, and unequal representation at the top ranks of companies and political office. But Steinem lived to see the rise of a powerful backlash against her vision of feminism with reproductive rights, motherhood, childbearing, and gender roles once again at the center of the country's culture wars. In 2022, Supreme Court overturned the 1973 ruling Roe v. Wade, eliminating the constitutional right to abortion. 13 states have since instituted total or near-total bans. Another 4 bar it after about 6 weeks of pregnancy, which is often before women even realize they are pregnant. Steinem called it a setback for democracy, but for Christian conservative activists, it was a huge victory and helped embolden a movement to encourage men and women to embrace traditional gender roles while often blaming feminism for the decline in birth rates, a rise in divorce, and a devaluation of marriage and motherhood. Through policies and rhetoric, Trump administration officials, including Vice President J.D. Vance, as well as influential conservative groups, have launched a campaign to encourage young women to marry quickly, have more children, and prioritize family over career. Feminism did a grave disservice to women and men, by extension, by promoting the idea that marriage and family are lesser pursuits and should be deprioritized, said Delano Squires, a co-author of the Heritage Foundation's report, Saving America by Saving the Family, which lamented that the disruptions to American family life caused by bad public policy in the 60s were exacerbated by cultural upheavals that radically changed social norms around sexuality, marriage, children, and gender roles. The report, which among other ideas proposes that Congress create investment accounts with a $2,500 deposit for men and women who marry before the age of 30, was also co-written by Emma Waters, a Heritage Foundation analyst who has emerged as an influential voice for young conservative Christians criticizing what they see as a career-first culture created by feminism to the detriment of female happiness. In a recent article, Waters took a dig at Ms., both the title and the magazine found by Steinem. Today, the most countercultural thing a 28-year-old woman can do is take her husband's name and be open to the gift of motherhood, she wrote. Steinem herself never had children, a decision she said she never regretted while calling it a great choice for others. She continued to fiercely advocate for reproductive choice as a cornerstone of women's empowerment. Steinem pivoted in activism in her 30s after attending a meeting in 1969 where women discussed abortion rights and hearing stories that empowered her to speak up about the secret abortion she had in London at age 22. At the time, abortion was illegal in most of the United States. The Supreme

0: 1969, where women discussed abortion rights and hearing stories that empowered her to speak up about the secret abortion she had in London at age 22. At the time, abortion was illegal in most of the United States. The Supreme Court had only recently guaranteed the right to birth control in the 1965 landmark Griswold versus Connecticut ruling. Fewer than 50% of women were in the labor force back then, according to the U.S. Bureau of Labor Statistics. It was legal to fire a woman for becoming pregnant, remaining so until the Pregnancy Discrimination Act of 1978. Banks routinely asked for a male co-signer when women applied for credit cards. There were only 11 women serving in Congress. The landscape is drastically different today. About 58% of women 20 and older are in the labor force, and that number jumps to 77% for women at prime working ages between 25 and 54. The Equal Credit Opportunity Act of 1974, championed by the small number of women then serving in Congress, made it illegal to deny credit cards and loans to women on the basis of sex. There are now 152 women serving in Congress. Many of those hard-fought rights, at least in principle, remain unassailable even among staunch conservatives. Squires of the Heritage Foundation said he would never question the right of women to own property, credit, or be able to vote or work, even as he champions traditional gender roles. Still, even the most radical ideas have been amplified by some in power. Defense Secretary Pete Hegseth reposted a video about a Christian nationalist church that included various pastors saying women should no longer be allowed to vote, sparking widespread outrage. For those in the religious right, feminism upends the godly idea of a father who leads and protects the household and encourages women to put their own needs before those of their husband and children, according to Beth Allison Barr, a women's history professor at Baylor University. It makes it directly oppositional that to be a good Christian, you can't be a feminist. Women's advocacy groups warn that both the curtailing of reproductive rights and the characterization of feminism as an attack on families are at their core attempts to disempower women and limit their freedom to choose their own life paths. Fatima Goss Graves, CEO of the National Women's Law Center, said progressive proposals such as expanded and longer paid family leave and better access to affordable child care are, in fact, about championing families and making child rearing easier without pushing women to abandon careers and financial independence. We are really in a bigger cultural fight about who we are to be as a nation and what women's roles will be, said Goss Graves. Despite setbacks like the reversal of Roe v. Wade and unfinished business such as the Campaign for Equal Rights Amendment, Stanford University women's history professor Estelle Friedman said feminism in the United States is so embedded in modern life that its momentum may be unstoppable. The economy now depends on women continuing to work, she said. The feminist movement since the early 19th century has gone through periods of mobilization and gains and periods of backlash and losses. But throughout, there has been continuous reorganization, rethinking to get stronger, Friedman said. Steinem, Friedman said, lent the movement crucial continuity for more than half a century. The visibility that she's given will help people not forget it's a long haul, and it's work that just has to continue, Friedman said.
1: All right, the Kennedy Center renews call for renovations after ceiling part fell by Stephen Sloan, Gary Fields, and Russ Bynum from the Associated Press. A chunk of ceiling fell inside a main hallway of the Kennedy Center, according to a spokesperson who said

0: The damage underscores the need to shut down the historic arts venue for renovations sought by President Donald Trump. No one was injured when a piece of the ceiling inside the Kennedy Center's grand foyer collapsed Friday evening, said Roma Daravi, the center's vice president for public relations. Photos provided by the center showed a large hole in the high ceiling and debris littering the red carpet and part of the hallway that connects the Kennedy Center's three main performance auditoriums. The damage occurred during stormy weather in Washington. The Kennedy Center's Trump-aligned board is fighting in court to move forward with plans to add Trump's name to the building's facade and to close the center for 2 years as it undergoes $250 million in renovations. Daravi called the partial ceiling collapse Friday another example of the urgent need to close for renovation and revitalization, as our chairman, President Trump, has championed. This structural failure stems from the decades of neglect and deferred maintenance by the previous leadership, and there's no justification for further delays in restoring America's cultural center, Daravi said in a statement. Trump's efforts to add his name and make other big changes to the center established to honor President John F. Kennedy following his assassination are just part of Trump's broader second-term agenda to reshape Washington. Trump already has demolished the east wing of the White House to make way for a ballroom. He also plans a triumphal arch near Arlington National Cemetery and a renovated golf course along the Potomac River. U.S. District Judge Christopher Cooper ruled in May that Trump's name had been added to the Kennedy Center illegally and ordered that it be taken down. He also blocked the administration from closing the venue for renovations. Now before the judge is an August vote by the Kennedy Center's board to return Trump's name to the facade to reads, facade so reads, the John F. Kennedy Center for the Performing Arts restored and renovated by President Donald J. Trump. Justice Department lawyers have argued donations for renovations will dry up without Trump's name on the building. Other changes have moved forward. Last week, the Kennedy Center took down a large stick figure sculpture known as Blue that had stood outside the center in 2019. The Kennedy Center gave no reason for its removal, but said in a statement, "We are honored to have been stewards of the late sculptor Joel Shapiro's work." Grace Terpstra of Keep the KC, a community group fighting the Kennedy Center's closure, said she suspects the board will seize on what appears to be limited ceiling damage to make the point that the whole thing needs to be shut down, that it's going to fall on everybody. I think they'll try to make it into a bigger thing and show that they found a lot of other things, said Terpstra, the group's founder. Yes, ma'am.
1: And perhaps moving to the opinion page?
0: Sure, why not?
1: Okay. From our views, thoughts on work. Ruminations about labor as seen through the eyes of history. The Virginia Pilot and Daily Press editorial board offers these excerpts to commemorate the Labor Day holiday. Labor today faces a grave crisis, perhaps the most calamitous since it began its march from the shadows of want and insecurity. In the next 10 to 20 years, automation will grind jobs into dust as it grinds out unbelievable volumes of production. But automation can be used to generate an abundance of wealth for people or an abundance of poverty for millions, as its human-like machines turn out human scrap along with machine scrap as a byproduct of production. And I am convinced that our society, with its ability to perform miracles with machinery, has the capacity to make some miracles for men if it values men as highly as it values machines. This is from Martin Luther King Jr. in his address to the Fourth Constitutional Convention at the AFL-CIO in Miami on December 11, 1961. And then from Secretary of Labor Frances Perkins, the cost of a $5 dress in 1933. What is the way out for the conscientious consumer who does not want to buy garments, even at a bargain, made by exploited labor? Common sense will tell the purchaser that someone must pay the price of the well-cut silk dress offered at $4.95. The manufacturer is not producing these frocks for pleasure or for charity. If the purchaser does not pay a price that shows for allows for a subsistence wage and reasonable hours and working conditions, the cost of the bargain may be sweated out of the workers. And from John Lewis, president of the United Mine Workers of America, from a speech delivered in Washington, D.C. on September 3rd, 1937, we have: no tin hat brigade of goose-stepping vigilantes or Bible-babbling mob of blackguarding and corporation-paid scoundrels will prevent the onward march of labor or divert its purpose to play its natural and rational part in the development of the economic, political, and social life of our nation. The organized workers of America, free in their industrial life, conscious partners in production, secure in their homes and enjoying a decent standard of living, will prove the finest bulwark against the intrusion of alien doctrines of government. And from Franklin D. Roosevelt in an address at Teamsters Union Convention in Washington, D.C. on September 11 in 1940. Ours is a great heritage. We are determined with all our effort and all our might to keep it intact. The workers in the factories, the farmers on the land, the businessmen in plants and offices are at last awake to the perils that threaten America. No selfish interest, no personal ambition, no political campaign can sway the majority will of our people of America to make America strong and to keep America free. And from President Richard Nixon in an address to the nation on Labor Day, September 6, 1971. No job is menial in America if it leads to self-reliance, self-respect, and individual dignity. We must make it possible for workers to try refresher courses and second careers to open up the chance for a new variety in work. We must reinstall a pride of craftsmanship, a pride in good service that results in quality workmanship. And we must make sure that technology does not dehumanize work, but makes it more creative and rewarding for the people who will operate the plants of the future. And way back from former U.S. Representative Abraham Lincoln in a speech to the Wisconsin State Agricultural Society in Milwaukee, Wisconsin on September 30th, 1859. He says, the thought recurs that education, cultivated thought, can best be combined with agricultural labor, or any labor, on the principle of thorough work, that careless, half-performed, slovenly work makes no place for such combination. Population must increase rapidly, more rapidly than in former times, and ere long the most valuable of all arts will be the art of deriving a comfortable subsistence from the smallest area of soil. No community whose every member possesses this art can ever be the victim of oppression of any of its forms. Wow.
0: He was a sharp guy. All righty, let's see, it's 11 after. I guess I can read another one of these. Do you think we should do the obits after this? Or want to keep doing opinions?
1: You want to try confronting our housing crisis?
0: I will.
1: Okay.
0: I am going to try that right now.
1: Okay.
0: I'm going to confront it. All right, this is by Bobby Dyer, who's a guest columnist. Courage of conviction is a fundamental requirement of all elected officials. Politics is a sport not for the faint of heart, but the only way to combat misinformation is to correct the record. The public has the right to know the rationale and process that goes into every vote cast. Throughout my service on council, we have voted on thousands of items using the same process and procedures we use today. Local governments adhere to numerous laws, rules, and regulations that chart the way we conduct business. We are constantly subject to internal and external audits, media scrutiny, and the opinions from citizens who hired us. It is a routine practice of all elected officials at all levels of government to meet with constituents, civic leaders, builders, and business owners. It is also routine for council to meet in executive sessions guided by strict rules and regulations. Another routine practice, a council retreat, resulted in making attainable housing our fourth highest priority, allowing stormwater mitigation, public safety, and schools. I'm sorry, that was following stormwater mitigation. We listened to the public's urging for attainable housing for city workers, the military, and families in general. Many people want to move here with not enough housing to meet the demand. I visited the Pentagon and met with Department of Defense representatives from all military branches. Their high priority was housing and daycare necessary for military readiness, recruitment, and retention. The cost of government is rising, too. Our stormwater bond referendum for $567 million in 2021 now costs $1.6 billion. Since I became mayor in 2018, the cost of building materials has risen 99%. Council made a commitment to the more than 450,000 residents that we will have the courage of conviction. Every attainable housing proposal naturally brings out dissenters. Public meetings are often emotional and confrontational. People imply that we do not listen, but we take into consideration multiple factors and views in our decision process. The ultimate outcome should be for the greater good of the entire city. Misinformed allegations that council is in the pockets of the developers and campaign contributions influence our decisions have no basis in fact. With this council, nothing could be further from the truth. In May, my 2024 re-election was the first after making housing a top priority. During the mayoral forums, my integrity was attacked and I was told we didn't listen to the public. The public overwhelmingly rejected these allegations and I was re-elected by the largest margin of my career. Still, I have been hesitant to impose the strict rules of conduct other cities have in place. Recent meetings saw incivility and rancor rise to an unacceptable level that demanded corrective action. As mayor, I have the duty to maintain order and provide safety to all speakers. The misrepresentation was limited. Limiting the rights of speakers. I think there's an extra couple words in there. Not true. Speakers have the right to exchange, to express their message, but not be intimidated, heckled, booed, or threatened by members in the gallery. We will not allow those in the audience to bully speakers. Government should always strive to improve processes, procedures, and communication. Any elected official, whether present or future, who finds fault and flaws in the system has the duty to work collaboratively with their peers to address and rectify the situation. The public rightfully expects their leaders to work together for the common good. Virginia Beach is known for its high quality of life, safety, and schools. Millions come to visit, but we call it home. The strength of Virginia Beach is the people who live, work, and play here. We are a city of heroes with our military and public safety personnel. We are a great city with a future that's even greater. The beach indeed has much to be proud of.
1: Shall we move to the obituaries and make sure we have plenty of time for these wonderful stories?
0: I reckon so.
1: I have from Chesapeake, James Edward Harrison Jr., 67, of Chesapeake, passed away on September 3rd, surrounded by loved ones. A celebration of life will be held at Riverview Center, 103 Watson Road in Chesapeake, Virginia, on October 10, 2026, at 12 until 3. Please come and enjoy some of James' favorite foods and share stories with his friends and family. James was born in Atlanta, Georgia, and he attended Princess Anne High School and graduated in 1978. He would be sure to tell you his favorite part of high school was meeting his future wife and love of his life, Donna. After high school, James continued his education at Tidewater Community College and then forged an impactful and proud 38-year career with Steel Incorporated, where he steadily advanced to become supervisor of polymers. His family was the greatest joy of his life. He was immensely proud of all of his family. In lieu of flowers, please consider donating to esophageal cancer research. And in Norfolk, Virginia Edwards Bell, having lived a good life as a daughter, only child, wife, mother, grandmother, and great-grandmother, Virginia Berkeley Edwards Bell passed away peacefully, surrounded by her family at the age of 102 years on Tuesday, August 18th. Virginia was born in Gastonia, North Carolina, and after graduating from Gastonia High School, she received a BA in music from Converse College and pursued further violin instruction at the Juilliard School. After playing in the North Carolina Symphony, she moved to Portsmouth, Virginia to teach music in the school system. One Sunday, while playing the violin during a monumental Methodist church service, she caught the eye of Joseph S. Bell, Jr. Soon, they were husband and wife. Before long, they welcomed two sons, and after Joe's death in 2007, Virginia moved to Harbor's Edge, where she made many new friends and remained in touch with her old ones. She enjoyed music her entire life and played the violin with and for others into her 90s, putting the instrument down in her 100th year. Burial will be held privately with the family in lieu of flowers. Please consider a memorial donation to the clinical faculty of the Department of Medicine of Eastern Virginia Medical School in honor of Drs. Tom Manser and Jim Dixon, or a charity of your choice. Online condolences may be offered at www.lovingfuneralhome.com. This is also from Norfolk. Zula G. Chrysostomides passed away on 8/19. A Trisagion service will be at 10 a.m. on Thursday, September 10th at Annunciation Greek Orthodox Cathedral. A service will follow at 11 in the church. Please visit www.holloman-brown.com for the full obituary. Molly Upon Tar from Norfolk, January 6, 1949 until August 24th of 2026. Molly Upton Tar passed away peacefully on August 24th in Santa Barbara, California. She was 77. She grew up in Norfolk, Virginia with her parents and her sisters, and she graduated from County Day School for Girls in Virginia Beach in 1966 and Mary Baldwin College in Stanton, Virginia in 1969. That same year, she met Robert, or Bob Tar, in Norfolk, and they married on February 28th in 1970. Christian faith was central to Molly's life. She deeply valued her relationship with Jesus Christ and the teachings of the Bible. She led Bible studies, built lasting friendships through church communities in Massachusetts, South Carolina, and North Carolina, and later became an ordained minister. A memorial service honoring Molly's life will be held on Thursday, September 10, 2026 at 10 a.m. at Freemason Street Baptist Church, 400 Freemason Street in Norfolk, Virginia. In lieu of flowers, memorial contributions may be made in Molly's memory to Calvary Chapel, Santa Barbara. Donations can be made online through its website. And also from Norfolk, Alma Mary Varvel 95, of Norfolk, passed away peacefully on August 28th in Virginia Beach. She was born on June 26th in 1931 in Newfoundland, Canada. Amma was a vibrant soul who had an innate ability to connect with people from all walks of life. Her warmth and genuine kindness made her a beloved figure among friends, family, and anyone fortunate enough to cross her path. She never met a stranger and was always ready with a smile that could light up any room. Throughout her life, Alma dedicated her over 25 years to JCPenney, where she worked as a department manager. Her leadership and camaraderie left a lasting impression on her co-workers, many of whom became lifelong friends. Even after retirement, she cherished monthly lunches with her JCPenney colleagues, sharing stories and laughter. She will be dearly missed by her long-term companion, Don Clark, her daughter, Barbara Hunt, her son, Daryl Orsak, and his wife, Kim, her sister, Hilda Barrett, 6 grandchildren, 8 great-grandchildren, and countless former co-workers and friends. Her spirit will live on in the hearts of those who knew her, and her memory will be a guiding light for her family and friends. May she rest in peace. Condolences may be offered by visiting www.vacremationsociety.com. From Portsmouth, Betty D. Attlee, 95, departed this life on June 29th at the Barrington at Hyokes Assisted Living Community in Richmond, Virginia. She was preceded in death by her parents, Garland E. Lee and Annie May Lee, and her husband, John N. D. Attlee. In lieu of flowers, donations may be made to the American Cancer Society. A memorial service and burial will take place at a later date in North Carolina. Also in Portsmouth, Jesse Hill Renty, 86, a native of Portsmouth and longtime Richmond, California resident, passed away August 28th. She's survived by her husband, Floyd Renty, children, Francis, Winston Williams, Damian Tamiko Renty, and Jonathan Renty, grandchildren, Juliana and Jeremy Williams, and Trinity Renty, and many loving relatives and friends. A funeral mass will be held September 23rd at St. John the Baptist Catholic Church at 11 a.m., El Cerrito, California. In Virginia Beach, Peter James Boone, age 72, passed away peacefully on August 24th in Virginia Beach. He was born on June 10th, 1954, in Trinidad. He dedicated his life to his work and family with unwavering commitment. Peter retired as an arborist, for the city of Norfolk. He was respected member of the First Presbyterian Church of Virginia Beach, where his faith and fellowship were an integral part of his life. He loved nature, hiking, and most of all, his beloved dog, Major Tom. I see a memorial service to honor Peter's life will be held on Saturday, September 19th at 1 p.m. at First Presbyterian Church of Virginia Beach, with a reception to follow and officiated by Pastor D.D. Friends and family are invited to share in the celebration of his life and the indelible mark he has left in their hearts. Memorial contributions can be made to the Alzheimer's Foundation. Online condolences and donations may be made at www.altmeyerfh.com. Also from Virginia Beach, Philip Conrad Chase Jr., 82, passed away August 7th. Services will be private with military honors. See the full obituary at www.smithandwilliamskempsville.com. And again from Virginia Beach, Edward Michael DeSharoon, 74, died August 31st. Dish was a devoted family man and spent 45 years serving Virginia Beach City Public Schools as a teacher, coach, and administrator. A memorial service will be held at 10 a.m. on Saturday, September 12th at H.D. Oliver Funeral Home on Laskin Road in Virginia Beach, and a reception will follow. A full obituary can be found at www.hdoliver.com, where condolences may be shared. Also in Virginia Beach, Stephen Edward Klemstein. In loving memory, Stephen, 78, passed away peacefully at home on September 1st. Surrounded by his beloved wife, children, and brothers, just one day after celebrating his birthday on August 31st. A devoted servant to his country and community, Steve was a proud U.S. Army veteran who served in Vietnam. Excuse me. He went on to dedicate 39 years to protecting the citizens of Norfolk with Norfolk Fire and Rescue Service from 1971 to 2010, retiring as a driver and fireboat captain at station number 13. In 1967, he graduated at Maury High School. Steve was also a skilled general contractor. He was an active and devoted member of Our Savior Lutheran Church, where he served in many capacities, including as chair of the property committee and as a member of the church council. He worked tirelessly to improve and care for the church property. Steve participated in a Vietnam Veterans Support Group at the Veterans Center, where the camaraderie meant a great deal to him. He enjoyed all water sports, including scuba diving, and had a lifelong love of travel. Throughout the years, he played softball with the Norfolk Firefighters team and was inducted into the Tidewater, Virginia ASA Hall of Fame. He also played in various leagues, including the Church League and the American Legion Senior League, with his father and brother, and he especially enjoyed playing co-ed softball with his daughter. A celebration of Steve's life will be held at Our Savior Lutheran Church at 4200 Shore Drive in Virginia Beach on September 13th at 3 p.m. A reception will follow the service, and the family welcomes guests to bring a dish to share. In honor of Steve's love for travel, the outdoors, and the ocean, guests are invited to wear Hawaiian or island-style attire and share in the spirit of aloha as we celebrate his life. The family requests that memorial donations be made in honor of Stephen Klemstein to MD Anderson Cancer Center at gifts.mdandersson.org. Also from Virginia Beach, Blanche Bauman Nussbaum, 90, passed away peacefully in her home at Westminster Canterbury on September 1st. She was born in Richmond, Virginia, to the late Jane Myers Bauman and Lois O. Bauman, Sr., and was preceded in death by her beloved husband, Charles G. Nussbaum, Sr., and her dear twin brother, Lois O. Bauman, Jr. Mrs. Nussbaum is survived by two adored sons, Charles G. Nussbaum, Jr., and his wife, Kimberly Ann, or Kim, of Denver, Colorado, and John M. Nussbaum and his wife, Alexandria Schmertz Lexi, of Rye, Virginia. She had five grandchildren, and Blanche attended Mary Washington College and the Pan American Business School. For many years, Ms. Nussbaum was active in the Auxiliary Board and as a Pink Lady of Norfolk General Hospital, and she was a member of the Auxiliary Board of St. Mary's Infant Home. Blanche was a member of Ohef Shalom Temple and its sisterhood. The family wishes to express their deep appreciation to Westminster Canterbury for Blanche's 26 years of happy living there, and to the staff for their great kindness and care. A special thank you to Dr. Barbara Parks for her excellent medical care and concern, and to Patty Medell for many years of devotion to the entire family. The graveside burial will be private, a memorial service officiated by Rabbi Rosalind Mandelberg will be held on Wednesday, September 9th at 10 o'clock at the chapel at Westminster Canterbury, 3100 Shore Drive in Virginia Beach, with a reception to follow. Visitation will be held at the reception from 2 to 4. In lieu of flowers, please consider a memorial contribution to the Westminster Canterbury Foundation Fellowship Fund, to the Food Bank of Southeastern Virginia, or to the charity of the donor's choice. H.D. Oliver Funeral Apartment is handling the arrangement. Arrangements and online condolences may be offered to the family at hdoliver.com. Also from Virginia Beach, Commander James R. Rice was born on March 23, 1935, in Fort Wayne, Indiana. He passed away in Westminster Canterbury Hospice, August 23, in Virginia Beach. Upon his high school graduation, he entered the U.S. Merchant Marine Academy in Kings Point, New York, along with graduating from Officer Candidate School in Newport, Rhode Island. He received a bachelor's degree in geology from the University of Tulsa in Oklahoma. During his service, he reported for duty during the Vietnam conflict and was in charge of the guidance systems for the Polaris missile facility in Charleston, South Carolina. One of his greatest honors was being presented the Bronze Star Medal with Combat 5 for meritorious service in connection with the operations involving enemy conflict in 1968 while serving as an officer in charge at Dong Ha in the Republic of Vietnam. Commander Rice's outstanding performance of duty and courageous actions during the conflict were in keeping with the highest traditions of the United States Naval Service. He was the first naval line officer awarded this honor during the crisis in Vietnam. Upon his discharge from the Navy, he was promoted to commander and after worked as an engineer for George G. Sharp, Incorporated. A memorial mass will be held Wednesday, September 9, at 11 a.m. at Holy Family Catholic Church, 1279 North Great Neck Road in Virginia Beach. With military honors and inhumation in the church columbarium, with follow shortly after the mass. The family will have a reception in the family room following the service. In lieu of flowers, the family asks that you make a donation to a charity of your choice. Online condolences may be offered to the family at hdoliver.com. And finally, also from Virginia Beach, John McTeer Stalick, MD. Hope I pronounced that correctly. He passed away on April 17 from... He was from Rockaway, New York, and Virginia Beach, Virginia. He is known to all as Jack. Jack was preceded in death by his beloved wife, Barbara, and was married to her for 61 years. Jack graduated from the University of Virginia in 1959, earning Phi Beta Kappa honors. He went on to receive his MD from Jefferson Medical College in Philadelphia in 1963, completing his postgraduate medical training in Harrisburg and Philadelphia before fulfilling his naval service at the Charleston Naval Hospital in Charleston, South Carolina. A memorial service will be held at Francis Asbury United Methodist Church at a later date. In lieu of flowers, memorial contributions may be made to the Virginia Beach SPCA, Francis Asbury United Methodist Church, or a charity of your choosing.
0: Okie dokie. You're finally was a little premature because there were, you missed three of them on page 15. Did you see that?
1: Oh, I'm so sorry.
0: I'm sorry. I just noticed it halfway through the proceedings. Do you want to do those?
1: I don't see those.
0: On 15.
1: Those actually preceded the ones that I was reading. So we're back to Chesapeake. From Chesapeake, Henry or Hank Arzadon passed away peacefully at his home on August 31st. Family and friends are invited to join us for a Mass of the Resurrection with military honors on Monday, September 14, at 12 o'clock at St. Matthew's Catholic Church. That is at 3314 Sandra Lane, Virginia Beach. A reception will follow the service for those unable to attend in person. The Mass will also be live streamed at https://saintmatts.net. That is saintmatts.net. For the full obituary and online condolences, please visit www.hdoliver.com. Placido Petro or Pete Carlucci, 90, of Chesapeake, went to be with his Lord and Savior on August 25th, surrounded by his loving family. The celebration of life service will be conducted at 11 o'clock a.m. on Saturday, September 19, at Briggs Funeral Home and Crematory in Chesapeake. A reception will follow the service at the funeral home. The interment will follow in Chesapeake Memorial Gardens, and the family will receive friends from 6 until 8 p.m. Friday, September 18, friends are invited to sign the online guestbook and to read the full obituary at www.briggsfh.com. And Jackson Thomas Gray of Chesapeake, only 26, passed away on August 23. He was born on March 16 in 2000. Jackson was a loyal friend with a gentle spirit and deep love for animals, especially dogs. He was a graduate of Western Branch High School and Old Dominion University. Jackson is survived by his parents, Catherine and Andy Gray, his sister, Meredith, and his grandparents, Kay and Bob Porterfield. He was preceded in death by his grandparents, Nancy and Jimmy Gray. A Requiem Eucharist will be held on September 12 at 11 a.m. at St. John's Episcopal Church, 424 Washington Street in Portsmouth. In lieu of flowers, please consider a donation to Mutts with a Mission or any animal charity. Sturtevant Funeral Home, Portsmouth Boulevard Chapel, is assisting with the arrangements. www.sturtevantfh.com.
0: Okay, we're turning to the Daily Press, folks on the peninsula. There we go. Patricia N. Miller in Hampton. Passed away September 1st at her home in Hampton, surrounded by her family. She was a graduate at All City High School Orchestra, and she was born and raised in Cleveland, Ohio, and played the trombone. After graduation, she earned a degree in nursing from Case Western Reserve University and met her husband, who was a young doctor, and they were married for 62 years. Her professional accomplishments were significant, but they pale in comparison to her true calling as a mother and caregiver. Her seven children included two sets of twins, including her youngest, who arrived when the oldest was only six. She loved quilting and made handmade quilts that she sewed from favorite T-shirts. Her husband's health declined due to vascular dementia, and this is how she occupied her time in later years. She is survived by five of her children, and the family is grateful for all the doctors and caregivers at Riverside Hospice and Home Instead Healthcare. In lieu of flowers, expressions of support in Pat's memory could be made to the Sina Magowitz Foundation, supporting patient-centered pancreatic cancer research. 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Elliot C. Byrd Sr., Elliot Coleman Byrd, passed away August 27th, and he was born in 1935 in Clinton, North Carolina. He's survived by his wife of 68 years. He was a longtime member of Liberty Live Church, Hampton, Virginia, serving as deacon, head usher, and on many committees. Mr. Byrd was employed by Newport News Shipbuilding and Dry Dock for 40 years. A visitation will take place at Liberty Live Church, Hampton, on Tuesday, September 8th at 1 p.m., followed by a funeral service at 2 p.m. Burial will take place at Albert G. Horton Jr. State Veterans Cemetery in Suffolk on Friday, September 11th at 11 a.m. And in lieu of flowers, donations may be made to Liberty Live Church. Arrangements by W.J. Smith and Son Funeral Home. Juanita L. Conway in Newport News passed away after 12 years with cancer on August 2nd. She was surrounded by family and loved ones in Colorado Springs, Colorado. She was born in 1945 in Warren, Ohio. She spent most of her life in Newport News, and it was there that she became a widow and single mother of four in her late 20s and began to rebuild her life. She attended Christopher Newport College, where she graduated magna cum laude in 1981 with a BA in education. Spent 24 years in Newport News public schools. She had a passion for history, and the happiest time of her life began in 97 when she served as an archaeology and house volunteer at Endview Plantation and Lee Hall Mansion Historic Sites. She will be remembered for her infectious smile, spreading joy to everyone she met, her gift for storytelling, and her fierce resilience and grace in adversity. A celebration of life will be held in Colorado Springs, Colorado, November 7th. And for details, contact Kat Marie X, which is CatMarieX at gmail.com. And in lieu of flowers, please donate to St. Jude's or the Children's Cancer Society. Linda Watkins Sorkin of Washington, D.C. passed away at her home on August 29th. She was the daughter of the late William Jerry Watkins and his wife, Frances Kemp Watkins. She completed high school in Hampton, Virginia, and graduated from Mary Washington and the Marshall Wythe School of Law at the College of William and Mary, and received her LLM from George Washington University Law School. She obtained her license to practice law. She was employed by the Federal Transit Administration for more than 40 years. In lieu of flowers, a donation in memory to the charity of your choice would be appreciated. A graveside service will be held at Greenlawn Memorial Park, 2700 Parish Avenue, Newport News, Virginia, on Saturday, September 12th. at 12 noon. Information regarding a celebration of life in the Washington metropolitan area will be provided later through Linda Watkins Sorkin's obituary on dignitymemorial.com. Marcia Currier Strong, 77, passed away Saturday, August 30th. 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Anne E. Browning of Williamsburg passed away August 31st, a graveside service September 8th at 11 a.m. at Cedar Grove Cemetery. She will be dearly missed. William David Culp Sr. of Williamsburg, he's 77, passed away August 24th. He completed his undergraduate studies at Elon University. After serving in the Navy, his entrepreneurial spirit led him to own and operate the collector's shop since 1972. He enjoyed golf, fishing, the beach, cars, and precious gems and metals, loved being with his family and close friends, especially traveling the world with them. A service will be held at 11 a.m. on September 25th at the Bruton Parish Episcopal Church, 201 West Duke of Gloucester Street, Williamsburg. That's in 23185. In lieu of flowers, please make memorial contributions in Dave's honor to the Tunnel to Towers, which is the letter T2T.org. Fond memories and expressions of sympathy may be shared at nelsonwilliamsburg.com. That's N-E-L-S-E-N. Arlene Dawson Pollard Connell passed away at 90 in Yorktown. She was of Yorktown, from Yorktown, Virginia, following a brief illness, passed away. She leaves behind a life defined by public service, faithful commitment, and care for others. Her work, her generosity, and her enduring devotion to family and community will be remembered with deep respect and gratitude by all who knew her. A memorial service will be held on September 13th of this year at 3 p.m. at Northside Christian Church, 1300 George Washington Memorial Highway. Visitation will follow the service with a private family burial on Monday, September 14th at Providence United Methodist Church. For full obituary, go to amoryfuneralhome.com. That's A-M-O-R-Y. Genevieve Marie-Louise Perrault King died peacefully on August 30th, her family by her side at York Nursing Home in Yorktown. She was 99 years old, just a few months shy of her 100th birthday. Services are private. For a full obituary, visit weymouthfuneralhome.com, W-E-Y-M-O-U-T-H. In lieu of flowers, make a donation in her name to the Peninsula SPCA. And it looks like, finally, under the heading of Elsewhere, with profound sadness, we announce the passing of Gloria Batkins, a beloved wife, mother, and friend whose love and spirit touched everyone fortunate enough to know her. Gloria was a devoted wife of Terry Batkins. Together, they built a life filled with love, laughter, travel, and countless memories. She was a proud and loving mother to her sons, Christopher and Alan. She had a passion for travel and embraced every opportunity to explore new places and create lasting memories. Above all, she will be remembered for her heart, generous spirit, and the love she shared so freely with family and friends. A memorial service will be held at a later date. Tributes may be posted at vincentfh.com, vincent.com. And I believe that is all for the good people in the peninsula, on the peninsula.
1: Okay.
0: So that one.
1: We'll move to a story in the front page of the Sunday Break called Rediscovering a Young Family's Past. A sculpture of infant parents at Fort Monroe evokes a history of enslavement and a commitment. The sculpture was several years in the making, inspired by enslaved African man and woman who arrived here in 1619 and gave birth to the first documented child of African descent baptized in the Virginia colony. This is by Hugh Lessig, correspondent. The piece of art now graces the African Landing Memorial at Fort Monroe, which honors the lives, families, and legacies of the first men and women forcibly transported here from West Central Africa. The sculpture, the work of Florida-based artist Brian R. Owens, was formally unveiled on August 29th. The sculptor, Governor Abigail Spanberger, state and community leaders and descendants of that first couple were among those attending the national ceremony of remembrance and renewal. Owens began work on the project in 2019 with a series of sketches and small models as the design evolved. He kept in constant contact with the Fort Monroe Authority and others. He called it a mind-bending challenge from start to finish. Throughout his artistic journey, the focal point was always Antoni and Isabella, a young couple stolen from their homeland in Angola and shipped across the Atlantic Ocean to arrive at what is now Fort Monroe. The area was known as Point Comfort in 1619, and its commander was William Tucker. Around 1624, Antoni and Isabella gave birth to a son who was named after the commander. Descendants of the Tucker family provided input to Owens as he worked on details. He also worked closely with Francois Bonnel, director of museums, education, and interpretation at the Fort Monroe Authority. At a forum before the unveiling, Bonnel described Owens's approach as meticulous and precise. She often fielded his questions and found the answers. Owens said he was careful about historical details, but he also flexed his creative muscles. There was no man and woman standing in front of me to model, he said. It was all coming out of my noggin from start to finish. He wanted to create a piece that was open to interpretation. People could certainly see the six-foot bronze statues as Antoni and Isabella. They could view the piece in a large context as the precursor to a new ethnic group of America. Or you can simply enjoy the figures as a man and a woman who just had a child. He said that in itself would be sufficient. No one wants to be preached to, so here is something that gives people a positive, forward-looking sculpture that isn't trying to tell them what to think. It's just a snapshot of a moment in time based on the artist's concept of who they might have been, what their features might have been, how they may have comported themselves, or how they may have been dressed, he added, and letting people roll with that. He compared it to seeing a movie with friends where each person comes away with different viewpoints. You're walking out with your own conclusions and you have fun talking about it afterward at the club, he said. The sculpture is kind of like that. And if the movie is good enough, you're probably going to want to see it again at some point. The sculpture is the first of three major elements that will make up the African Landing Memorial. It will eventually include additional sculptural and interpretive elements that depict the larger story of the Africans' lives in their homeland, their capture, their forced landing at Point Comfort, and their early years in Virginia.
0: All right, and our final story today, if I get through it, is called Not That Funny, Urine and Glaciers Evidently Don't Mix. Human Pee is Melting Ice, Snow on Everest by Adam Popescu, The New York Times. Mount Everest, which straddles the border between Nepal and China, is in transition. It's melting. With record numbers of climbers hoping to summit its peak, the mountain has become a tourist trap. That's especially apparent at Everest Base Camp, with its espresso bars and big screen TVs, fast Wi-Fi, and hot showers in tents with Persian carpets and heated floors for the thousands of climbers and the support crew who spend months there. Now a new study reveals the cost of the activity to the thawing Khumbu region. Researchers estimate that about 3 million kilograms of glacial ice and snow is lost each spring thanks to the energy it takes to create these comforts. In 2023, that meant 824 cylinders of liquefied petroleum gas, 18,935 liters of kerosene, and 5,100 liters of gasoline were used for cooking, heating, and powering about 1,600 tents at the base camp. Human urine is responsible for an estimated 154 tons of melt in the Khumbu. Climbers and guides produce more than 6,000 liters daily. Pit vault toilets collect waste at the base camp for about 22,000 people. It's hauled downhill, but most people urinate on the glacier, a water source communities drink from. Although the impact of human urine is concerning, Sudeep Thakuria, Nepali climate scientist and an associate professor at Tribhuvan University, who was the co-author of the study, said the urine ultimately has less impact than the fuel for heating, cooking, and lighting. Base camp temperatures rose about twice as fast as elsewhere on the glacier. The human footprint could be worse, warned Kim Lal Gautam, a geospatial scientist who was the study's lead author and Nepal chief survey officer, since he did not include heat sources like helicopters, trekkers, and yaks. While larger climate shifts drive change across the

0: The human footprint could be worse, warned Kim Lal Gautam, a geospatial scientist who was the study's lead author and Nepal chief survey officer, since he did not include heat sources like helicopters, trekkers, and yaks. While larger climate shifts drive change across the Himalayas, ice loss rates have nearly doubled since 2009 across Everest glaciers. You don't need to be a scientist to see we're losing more ice every year. You can see it with the naked eye, said Gautam, who has spent over 365 days on Everest since 2011. And while bodily fluid may not affect melt as much as activities like cooking, it does threaten Nepali economic activities, especially climbing and drinking water sources, hydropower and irrigation. Gautam says there's also a risk for deadly flooding from glacial outbursts, which caused recent devastating flooding in Nepal and China. This localized melt can cause more avalanches and make a dangerous climb more dangerous, notes Peter Hackett, an altitude researcher not involved in the study. Hackett, who submitted solo in 1981, who summited solo, says there's nothing worse than getting into a high camp, looking out at the horizon at sunset, and seeing dozens and dozens of frozen turds. Jeez, all right.
1: Okay. You have been listening to the combined reading of the the combined reading of the Sunday Virginia Pilot and Daisy Daily Press, dated September 6, 2026. 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
3: 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Coming up are the Bible readings, followed by the live reading of the Richmond Times-Dispatch.
4: Welcome to Bible Readings. I'm Hans Josephson for the Virginia Voice. Today we are reading from the book of 1 Kings, chapter 9, beginning at verse 10. At the end of 20 years, during which Solomon built these two buildings, the temple of the Lord and the royal palace, King Solomon gave 20 towns in Galilee to Hiram, king of Tyre, because Hiram had supplied him with all the cedar and pine and gold he wanted. But when Hiram went from Tyre to see the towns that Solomon had given him, he was not pleased with them. "What kind of towns are these you have given me, my brother?" he asked. And he called them the Land of Kabul, a name they have to this day. Now Hiram had sent to the king 120 talents of gold. Here is the account of the forced labor King Solomon constructed to build the Lord's temple, his own palace, the supporting terraces, the wall of Jerusalem, and Hazor, Megiddo, and Gezer. Pharaoh, king of Egypt, had attacked and captured Gezer. He had set it on fire. He killed its Canaanite inhabitants and then gave it as a wedding gift to his daughter, Solomon's wife. And Solomon rebuilt Gezer. He built up Lower Beth Horon, Baalath, and Tadmor in the desert within his land, as well as all his store cities and the towns for his chariots and for his horses. Whatever he desired to build in Jerusalem, in Lebanon, and throughout all the

All the people left from the Amorites, Hittites, Perizzites, Hivites, and Jebusites, these people were not Israelites, that is, their descendants remaining in the land whom the Israelites could not exterminate. These Solomon conscripted for his slave labor force, as it is to this day. But Solomon did not make slaves of any of the Israelites. They were his fighting men, his government officials, his officers, his captains, and the commanders of his chariots and charioteers. They were also the chief officials in charge of Solomon's projects. 550 officials supervising the men who did the work. After Pharaoh's daughter had come up from the city of David to the palace Solomon had built for her, he constructed the supporting terraces. Three times a year, Solomon sacrificed burnt offerings and fellowship offerings on the altar he had built for the Lord, burning incense before the Lord along with them, and so fulfilled the temple obligations. King Solomon also built ships at Ezion-Geber, which is near Elath in Edom on the shore of the Red Sea. And Hiram sent his men, sailors who knew the sea, to serve in the fleet with Solomon's men. They sailed to Ophir and brought back 420 talents of gold, which they delivered then to King Solomon. And now turning to the New Testament, we continue our reading in John's Gospel, chapter 15, beginning at verse 5. I am the vine and you are the branches. If a man remains in me and I in him, he will bear much fruit. Apart from me, you can do nothing. If anyone does not remain in me, he is like a branch that is thrown away and withers. Such branches are picked up, thrown into the fire and burned. But if you remain in me and my words remain in you, ask whatever you wish, and it will be given you. This is to my Father's glory, that you bear much fruit, showing yourselves to be my disciples. As the Father has loved me, so have I loved you. Now remain in my love. If you obey my commands, you will remain in my love, just as I have obeyed my Father's commands, and I remain in his love. I have told you this so that my joy may be in you and that your joy may be complete. My command is this: love each other as I have loved you. Greater love has no man than this, that he laid down his life for his friends. You are my friends if you do what I command. I no longer call you servants, because a servant does not know his master's business. Instead, I have called you friends, for everything that I learned from my Father I have made known to you. You did not choose me, but I chose you and appointed you to go and bear fruit, fruit that will last. Then the Father will give you whatever you ask in my name. This is my command: love each other. If the world hates you, keep in mind that it hated me first. If you belong to the world, it would love you as its own. As it is, you do not belong to the world, but I have chosen you out of the world. That is why the world hates you. Remember the words I spoke to you: no servant is greater than his master. If they persecuted me, they will persecute you also. If they obeyed my teaching, they will obey yours also. They will treat you this way because of my name, for they do not know the one who sent me. If I had not come and spoken to them, they would not be guilty of sin. Now, however, they have no excuse for their sin. He who hates me hates my Father as well. If I had not done among them what no else
did, they would not be guilty of sin. But now they have seen these miracles, and yet they have hated both me and my Father. But this is to fulfill what is written in their law. They hated me without reason. When the Counselor comes, whom I will send to you from the Father, the Spirit of truth who goes out from the Father, he will testify about me. And you also must testify, for you have been with me from the very beginning. And that concludes today's Bible readings. We've been reading in the Old Testament from 1 Kings and in the New from the Gospel of John. I'm Hans Josephson for the Virginia Voice.

0: 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Hello, and welcome to the reading of the Sunday, September 6th, Richmond Times-Dispatch. I'm Dennis Waldron for the Virginia Voice. We'll have about 25 minutes of front page and local news, followed by about 25 minutes of news from the nation and world. After that, a half hour of editorials, columnists, and letters to the editor from the opinions pages, as well as other news as time allows. Our final half hour will begin with the obituaries, and then whatever else we have time for. But before all that, 3-day Richmond area forecast. For today, Sunday, high of 81, the overnight low will be 63. And partly sunny. On Monday, the high will be 83 and the overnight low will be 62, partly sunny again. And on Tuesday, the high will be 84 and the overnight low will be 61 with sunny to partly cloudy. 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
1: Good afternoon. Our first article from the front page is titled, 38 Photographers, 24 Hours, A Portrait of Richmond. This article is by Chelsea Jackson of the Richmond Times-Dispatch. There's a lot to learn from a photo, beyond the basics of who, what, where, and why. There's a story embedded in a moment in time. That was the idea behind Richmond Times-Dispatch photographer Mike Croft's 24 Hours in Richmond project, which brought photographers across the city together for one day of documenting Richmond as they saw it. I really just wanted to show the city as photographers see it because I feel like photographers see things in a way that a lot of other people don't necessarily, Croft said. We've got photographers in Richmond from all walks of life, and I wanted them to show what their Richmond was. So he put out a call asking photographers to spend 24 hours photographing the city they see every day. Offering a few suggestions just in case, he encouraged them to photograph their own communities and their own lives. The result was 38 photographers capturing their own moments across the city, offering a full picture of Richmond. A photo tells a story, he said. A photo specifically for photojournalism can draw a viewer into a story, and it's sort of the first window into what a journalist is writing. Croft began his 24 hours in Richmond day at a Purple Heart ceremony at the Virginia War Memorial before heading to Belle Isle for photos of the river and skyline. He joined the mayor for a ride-along, photographing Mayor Danny Avila as he took calls from his SUV, then headed to the Lucky in Love Chapel for a wedding before hitting the river and a rave later that night. I joined Mike at the wedding, where the couple was celebrating one of the biggest days of their lives. I watched the bride take photos and gush with friends before walking in as the bell tolled from the clock across the street. It was also the kind of moment Croft wanted to include in his Richmond. I sort of wanted to encompass all of what Richmond is, he said. I feel like a lot of people get married here. They fall in love in this city. They want to get married in the city. After the wedding, he returned to the river just in time for a storm to roll in. He sent a drone into the air just before the storm hit and captured lightning as it moved over Richmond's skyline. Other photographers participating in the project captured the storm as well. By the next morning, Croft was at Main Street Station photographing trains and the people waiting outside. He stopped at Sub Rosa to photograph a baker making bread, then Mike returned to the river for sunrise. In the span of 24 hours, the project moved from a military ceremony to a wedding, from the mayor's SUV to a bakery, from a summer storm to a rave, and to a Richmond sunrise. I just want to show the range of what Richmond has to offer, Mike said. We're covering the mayor. We're covering a Blade rave with a bloodbath. We're covering a wedding. We've got people all over the city photographing all over the city. Jessica Hendricks caught a couple watching thunderstorms at Libby Hill Park, and David Vincent got a gorgeous shot of the city's skyline. Kara Gilday caught skateboarders and a game at Car Max Park, and Jason Silver captured friends laughing under the streetlights outside of Gallery 5. Photographer Laura Thompson approached the project from a different place. Thompson traveled through the city by scooter, looking at familiar streets with a newer perspective. I'm still new to the city, and I'm still exploring the city, so I'm very energized by everything that I see, she said. There are so many things out there for me to photograph. Thompson also caught Richmond's artists at work at Warehouse 317, and folks spending Friday afternoon sprawled across the Virginia Museum of Fine Arts Sculpture Garden. Kroth has always noticed potential photographs in everyday places. Even before becoming a photographer, he said he would find himself looking at something and thinking, that would make a cool photo. Usually, though, he has deadlines to meet for the newspaper and has to keep driving. The 24-hour project gave him a reason to stop. While at the wedding, he spotted a barbershop across the street. Inside, men in black shirts stood against the bright interior and the building's all-white facade. Normally, I would see it and say, oh, maybe I'll come back with my camera one day, he said. But the cool thing about this project was I had my camera, and I was supposed to be photographing, so I did. And again, that story is 38 photographers, 24 hours, a portrait of Richmond by Chelsea Jackson from the Richmond Times-Dispatch. Irma?
2: Good afternoon. We also have this article that is on the first page of our local news. 25 years later, Virginians still carry the cost of September 11th. And this article is by Michael Martz at the Richmond Times-Dispatch. There's also a quote in the subheading, in my experience, you don't really ever leave it. This quote is said by Stanley Meador. He had a premonition after 10 days of sorting through the burned-out rubble of the Pentagon to collect evidence of a terrorist attack on the heart of the United States military establishment on September 11th, 2001. As an agent for the Virginia Department of Alcoholic Beverage Control in Northern Virginia, Meador had been, quote, sifting through anything and everything in the rubble pile, unquote, breathing foul air whenever he took off his mask. The clothes he wore sometimes became so filthy that he refused to wear them again. He told the others working with him, quote, we're going to get sick from this. 15 years later, as an FBI agent, Meador had undergone grueling treatment for a large cancerous tumor in his colon, only for the cancer to return and wrap around one kidney and ureter, advancing to stage 4 in severity. Quote, what is happening? He asked himself. How did I go from this to this? It just hits me, he said, snapping his fingers. I was sitting at my computer, and I thought about 9/11. Then I remembered. I stood there and told myself, you're going to get sick from this, unquote. 25 years after he rushed to the Pentagon from his office in Alexandria, Meador serves as Virginia's Secretary of Public Safety and Homeland Security. He's responsible for some of the same state agencies that responded that day in Arlington County. He's witnessed the timeless lessons that a national tragedy taught about what it means to show up, to respond to disaster. Quote, "I live with side effects," he said. "I live with challenges. And so, in my experience, you don't really ever leave it," unquote. The terrorist attacks on September 11, 2001, killed 2,977 people, not including the 19 members of Al-Qaeda, who had hijacked four commercial airliners and crashed them into the Twin Towers of the World Trade Center in New York City, then the Pentagon, and finally, after passengers on United Airlines Flight 93 fought back, a farm field near Shanksville, Pennsylvania. The dead included 125 employees at the Pentagon and 59 passengers and crew members of American Airlines Flight 77, hijacked after its departure from Washington Dulles International Airport in Loudoun County. The airplane, fully loaded with jet fuel for a transcontinental flight to Los Angeles, slammed into the Pentagon's western wall at more than 500 miles per hour at 9:37 a.m. About 20,000 military and civilian employees were working at the Pentagon that day, but the plane struck a portion of the massive five-sided building that was nearing the end of renovation, so not all of its offices were filled with employees. The worst casualties were in the U.S. Navy Command Center, where 27 employees died. Had the attack happened 2 weeks earlier, Navy Captain James Ross Poplar would have been one of them. He had taken a new job in a different part of the Pentagon after the death of his wife, Helene. Poplar, who lives in Shenandoah County near Newmarket, will speak to the Sons of the American Revolution in Roanoke on Friday, the 25th anniversary of the attack. He calls remembrance, quote, "one of my missions in life. I was spared. It's sort of my duty to keep their memories alive as long as I'm alive," unquote, he said. Poplar also carries proud memories of how people responded that day. Quote, "For me, 9/11 brought out the best in people," he said. "I saw people literally risk their lives to go into the inferno to rescue people." Jim Swartz was Arlington's deputy fire chief when he arrived at the Pentagon 11 minutes after the crash. On the spot, Fire Chief Ed Plower made him incident commander in what became a national model for unified response to a disaster, as Arlington firefighters fought to bring the fires fully under control and prevent the building from collapsing, with help from other localities, the state, and the federal governments. Schwartz, who later served as Arlington Fire Chief and Deputy County Manager, now teaches about crisis leadership at the Harvard Kennedy School of Government. Last spring, he was lecturing students at George Washington University about what happened that day when he realized, quote, "none of the people in the room were alive on September 11th. For them, it's an historical event," he said in an interview. "For me, it's a lived experience," unquote. In addition to the professional firefighters and other emergency responders who showed up at the Pentagon, Schwartz said, quote, "people without training or protective clothing did a lot to save lives that day," unquote. Ron Carley, a longtime Arlington employee who had become county manager earlier that year, said at a recent remembrance ceremony, quote, "The first responders are the victims," unquote. None of the firefighters, police, and others who responded at the Pentagon were killed that day. New York City lost 441 first responders, including 344 firefighters, which the 9/11 Memorial and Museum calls, quote, "the greatest loss of emergency responders on a single day in American history," unquote. But that's not the whole story. Quote, "While we did not lose anyone in 9/11, we have lost several people to occupational diseases that have been judged attributable to 9/11, unquote, Schwartz said. Robert Gray was a fire department captain who led the heavy rescue team that went into the Pentagon that morning. They fought the fire for 3 days and worked for 2 weeks to shore up the building so it wouldn't collapse. Gray said the fire department has lost, quote, 3 or 4, quote, members to cancer. He attributes to 9/11 and several others to suicide. Quote, "I've got 4 friends right now who are battling cancer, and a few of them were on my collapse team," unquote, he said. Firefighters wore masks and goggles, but they weren't perfect. Quote, "I was chewing grit because it gets in," unquote, he said. "When I came out, I could feel it in my teeth." A Virginia congressman has introduced legislation to allow military service members who return to work at the Pentagon after the attack to qualify for health care and other benefits under the PACT, P-A-C-T, Act, which then-President Joe Biden signed into law 2 years ago. Representative Suhas Subramaniam, Democrat from the 10th District, who was just shy of his 15th birthday when the Pentagon was attacked, introduced the Susan E. Lucas Service Member Fairness Act last year to extend PACT Act benefits to people such as Lucas, a retired U.S. Air Force Lieutenant Colonel who lives in Loudoun County in his congressional district. She was working at the Pentagon the day of the attack and returned to work the next day, even as Arlington firefighters worked to extinguish the blaze. Quote, "There are so many service members who witnessed the devastating attack on the Pentagon on 9/11 and then bravely reported for duty soon thereafter to keep our country safe, exposing themselves to harmful toxicants that forever impacted their health," quote, Subramaniam said. The legislation, introduced with bipartisan support from 3 other Virginia congressmen, is pending in a House committee. The World Trade Center Health Program serves more than 125,000 people who responded to the terrorist attacks in Virginia, New York, and Pennsylvania, as well as survivors of the toxic cloud that enveloped Lower Manhattan after the Twin Towers collapsed. The program has identified 70 forms of cancer that it contributes or considers attributable to that exposure, as well as a broad range of other physical and mental conditions. Lucas isn't eligible for the program's benefits because, quote, "she's not considered a victim," unquote, Subramaniam said. Quote, "It's not their fault," he said. "They were doing their duty," unquote. Meador, Virginia's Secretary of Public Safety and Homeland Security, formally joined the World Program in 2017 after he was certified as eligible to receive benefits because of the cancer he attributes to his work at the Pentagon after the attack. It's been 13 years since his cancer symptoms first appeared, and he takes nothing for granted. Quote, I don't think I'm ever in a place where that is not a thing in my thought process, unquote, he said. But Mia Dore does not look back with regret on the role he played in responding to the attack on the Pentagon. He had just pulled into the ABC office in Alexandria and was watching the television coverage of the attacks in New York when, unquote, the radio lit up, unquote. By the time he reached the Pentagon, thousands of employees were streaming out of the building. He went to its north side and recruited emergency medical technicians to try to reach the crash site through the building, which was a maze. During, quote, that chaos of who can do what, unquote, he said reports came of a possible second plane, which later proved false, but required responders to take cover. Mia Dore ended up on what he thinks was the first, quote, evidence line, unquote, to collect anything that could help in the investigation. Quote, it was bagging and tagging and picking up everything you could find, unquote, he said. In the days that followed, he recalled, quote, you stand there in the rubble pile. You're trying to breathe. It's hot. You're sweating. You're dripping. You're soaked in your clothes. You've got a mask on, goggles, but even when you take that stuff off to breathe and get 5 minutes of air, you're sucking in anything and everything, he said. Mia Dore, a Galax native who had worked at ABC for more than 5 years, joined the FBI the year after the terrorist attacks. He spent 23 years at the FBI, including 4 as special agent in charge of its Richmond field office. Quote, there are so many people, young people, who weren't even alive at 9/11, he said. Unquote. But the lesson of that day for him was the partnership he witnessed among the people who responded to the disaster. Quote, I think that one of the things that unites us across public safety, whether you're a fire or police, is the fact that it doesn't matter what your title is or what your rank is or what the challenge is. Everybody knows the importance of showing up, Mia Dore said. Everybody shows up. If there's one thing we all have in common is that we show up, he said. We show up for each other. We show up for the community. And this article is 25 years later, Virginians still carry the cost of September 11th by Michael Martz. Paul?
1: Thank you, Reverend. Moving now to news from the nation and world, we begin with an article from the front page. The U.S. hits Iranian tankers. Americans face record high gas prices going into the holiday weekend. Stories by the Reuters news agency, Dateline Dubai. U.S. forces struck 3 Iranian oil tankers Saturday, U.S. Central Command said, including one off the coast of Karg Island near Iran's key oil export hub. The strikes were carried out after Iran's Islamic Revolutionary Guard Corps launched ballistic missiles at 2 U.S. Navy ships, Central Command said. Let the message to the IRGC be clear. If you shoot at 2 of our ships, we will impose an even higher economic cost, taking out 3 of yours, said Admiral Brad Cooper, Central Command Chief. Iran responded by threatening intensified strikes against U.S. military vessels in the region. The Navy of Iran's Islamic Revolutionary Guard Corps said it targeted 3 oil tankers that were traveling through unauthorized routes through the Strait of Hormuz, as well as 3 additional U.S. vessels in other areas, according to a statement. There was no immediate confirmation from the U.S. Semi-official Iranian news agency Tasnim reported earlier that 4 U.S. missiles hit a tanker near Karg's anchorage. It quoted local sources as saying there were no casualties and the tanker's crew was being evacuated. No American personnel were harmed, Central Command said. The exchange of attacks followed an escalation in the past week that threatens to deepen a conflict that began with February 28th U.S. and Israeli strikes on Iran. The war disrupted global energy supplies and drew opposition from a majority of Americans ahead of November's elections. The national average gasoline price will probably hit $4.03 on Labor Day, far surpassing the previous record of $3.83 per gallon set in 2012 by Gas Buddy analyst Patrick DeHaan. Labor Day is typically a final summer getaway for many Americans, with many people traveling by car or plane. The national average price of gasoline stood at about $4.13 per gallon on Thursday, up almost a dollar from last year's average, according to price tracking service Gas Buddy. Analysts say $4 per gallon is a pain point for many consumers. With prices hovering above $4 a gallon for much of the year, the same issue became a persistent concern for President Donald Trump and his Republican Party. Persistently high gasoline prices are primarily a supply story, said Kwan Dumuratov, research analyst with consultancy Wood Mackenzie. Concerns about disruptions to energy shipments through the Strait of Hormuz lifted crude prices and refining margins, while attacks on Russian refineries tightened fuels inventories across the board. There are few operational and policy levers that can be pulled to boost fuel supplies. U.S. refineries utilization stands at 98%, the highest level since 2018. The government already extended the Jones Act waiver, allowing easier fuel shipments between the U.S. ports. Washington also ended summer blend gasoline requirements early to try to cap prices. U.S. gasoline inventories fell by 1.2 million barrels the previous week to 205.7 million barrels, the Energy Information Administration said this on Wednesday. That compares with a five-year average for August of 217.6 million barrels. That story again is the Middle East. The U.S. hits Iranian tankers, and Americans face record high gas prices going into the holiday weekend, from the Reuters agency. Irma?
2: Also on the front page of Nation and World, we have this article. Two rescued 10 days after floods, with the subtitle, Crews Recover Man from Tunnel, Retrieve Woman from Home. And this article is by Shahana Barjakara, Navish Chitrakar, and Joseph Campbell at Reuters. Dateline, Kathmandu. A Chinese national was pulled alive from a tunnel Saturday in Nepal, authorities said, 10 days after a wall of ice, rock, and mud tore through a Himalayan valley, killing more than 1,300 people. A woman, Chandika Kumari Shrestha, was also rescued from her home in Bhetrawati, the Nepali army said. In an image shared by authorities, she is caked with mud in a flooded underground structure as rescuers offer her water while working in a confined space filled with thick sludge. The Nepali army said Lu Haitao was rescued from inside a 225-meter tunnel at the upper Trishuli 1 hydropower project. He was the third person so far to be pulled out alive from various tunnels where authorities believe 900 people might be stuck after the August 26th collapse of a glacier on the upper reaches of the river. On Friday, rescue workers pulled two people from another tunnel at the other Trishuli 3A hydropower station on the same river. The authorities said Liu had no visible injuries and his vitals were stable, but he showed signs of mild hypothermia. Footage shared by the Nepali army showed him being given emergency medical attention inside a helicopter, which took him to an army hospital. He appeared exhausted and disoriented, with dried mud and dust on his skin and clothing. A uniformed medic with a stethoscope was seen checking him. At least 1,344 people were killed in Nepal in the floods that swept away houses, streets, and schools in towns and villages near the border with China's Tibet, the Disaster Management Authority said Friday. About 4,887 were still missing, including 583 foreign nationals, many of them pilgrims and trekkers. As of Friday, China said the death toll in Tibet was 31, with 531 others listed as missing, including foreign nationals, according to state media Xinhua. About 261 foreign nationals remained missing in Tibet. At the Maithil Barrack in Nepal's Nuwakot district, families filled walls with posters showing loved ones believed to be trapped in the tunnels. Among them was the image of Ishwar Paudel, the brother of 34-year-old Krishna Paudel. Ishwar has been a worker at the tunnel of the Hakubisi Hydroelectric Project for the past 3 years. Krishna said he last heard from his brother on August 26, shortly after floodwaters tore through the valley. Quote, "I spoke to him at 7:30 a.m. before he went into the tunnel for work," Krishna said. "Around 11:30 a.m. after the floods came down, I finally got through and he told me, 'I'm trapped inside the tunnel,'" unquote. The family has had no contact with him since, but remains hopeful. Survivors who escaped from the same tunnel told them Ishwar was still alive. Quote, "I met so many people who were able to escape and knew my brother. They told me, 'Your brother is inside the tunnel. He was driving a vehicle inside.' They said they could hear the voices of about 200 to 300 people shouting from inside." Unquote. And this article is 2 days or two rescued 10 days after floods, by Shahana Bhajacharya, Navish Chitrakar, and Joseph Campbell. Paul?
1: Thank you, Reverend. Next, from the Nation and World section, Putin meets with U.S. envoys for Ukraine war talks. Kushner Witkoff visits the Kremlin after Trump suggests a new proposal. The story is from the Reuters news agency. Dateline, Moscow. Russian President Vladimir Putin held more than 3 hours of talks Saturday with two U.S. envoys seeking a deal to end the Ukraine war, a Kremlin aide said, but he gave no indications of a breakthrough. The aide, Yuri Yushikov, said Americans Steve Witkoff and Jared Kushner outlined a number of ideas regarding possible avenues for a settlement. Yushikov did not say what the ideas were. He said Putin told the pair that Russia was making real progress on the battlefield, was confident of achieving its goals, and stressed the necessity of addressing all the root causes of the conflict. All these are statements Moscow made repeatedly in the course of the 4.5-year war, which saw both sides intensifying long-range airstrikes in recent weeks, while the front line remained largely static. There was no comment from Witkoff and Kushner, who were visiting Moscow for the first time since January, on behalf of President Donald Trump. They flew out of Moscow soon after the talks and were due to meet Ukrainian President Volodymyr Zelensky in Kyiv on Sunday. Trump suggested Friday the U.S. had a fresh proposal aimed at ending the war. The talks went beyond a mere exchange of views on resolving the Ukrainian crisis, Yushchev said, citing economic issues and potential major mutually beneficial Russian-American projects. A Kremlin spokesman said Putin ordered the Russian military not to strike Kyiv for 3 days due to the envoy's trip. Zelensky said Kyiv was prepared to refrain from strikes on Moscow throughout Monday. Again, the story, Putin meets with U.S. envoys for Ukraine war talks. Kushner and Witkoff visit the Kremlin after Trump suggests a new proposal, and that was from the Reuters agency. I'm out.
2: On page B2 of Nation and World, we have this article. U.S. sanctions, blockade on Iran starting to bite. And this article is by Parisi Hafezi and Angus McDowell at Reuters. Dateline Dubai. A U.S. campaign to throttle Iran's economy by blockading its oil exports and stopping sanctions evasion is growing increasingly difficult to withstand, three senior Iranian sources said. Washington has in recent weeks sought to ratchet up the economic pressure on Tehran in an effort to extract concessions in any future negotiation that 6 months of conflict have so far failed to secure. Although Iran's clerical rulers managed to bypass sanctions for decades, the latest U.S. moves have left them in a far more sensitive position, with few remaining channels to secure foreign currency or buy goods, the sources said. In particular, the effort to stop Iran from accessing international financing networks in other countries it has long used to keep its economy functioning poses a real and urgent threat, the sources said. Any sign the economic campaign may break a months-long deadlock in the conflict will likely cheer U.S. planners, though Iran has also warned it could respond to the pressure with military escalation, raising the stakes at a key moment. The war has erupted back into open fighting this past week, with U.S. attacks along Iran's Gulf Coast prompting retaliatory Iranian strikes at U.S. bases in Arab states. Neither side has signaled yet it is ready to make the concessions demanded by the other, leaving the war in a costly stalemate, though one that may be shifting. While more energy is flowing to international markets through the Strait of Hormuz, despite Iranian efforts to continue disrupting the seaway, the U.S. blockade of Iranian oil exports has entirely cut off Tehran's main source of revenue. Adding to Iran's problems, the economy was already deep in crisis before the conflict, with a cratering currency and spiraling inflation, while months of bombing have run up a massive bill to rebuild damaged industry and infrastructure. Meanwhile, the country's financial squeeze is itself biting into Tehran's efforts to get around the sanctions regime, leaving less cash to pay the high premiums required to skirt sanctions illicitly, the sources said. The rial has fallen to record lows over recent days, and one senior source said Iran only has another 2 months' supply of gasoline, which has to be imported despite domestic oil production because of limited refining capacity. Iran's rulers are keenly aware of the potential risk of an economic meltdown and the possibility of its reigniting the nationwide mass protest it put down in January by killing thousands of demonstrators. Quote, they are under very, very severe economic pressure. They're losing control of the straits. It's really a question of if they choose to negotiate, and I think they'll have to, unquote, said Ali Ansari, modern history professor at St. Andrews University in Scotland. The war is also entering a new phase, with each side trying to influence each other's politics. Iran hopes the threat of inflation will deter the U.S. administration before midterm elections in November, while Washington aims to push Iranians to revolt, a senior Iranian official said. The latest U.S. measures expanded secondary sanctions that target countries doing business with Iran in a bid to stop its clearing dollar transactions needed for both oil sales and to finance crucial imports of goods and raw materials. That effort is making Iran's existing sanctions evasion networks, front companies, unregistered tankers, and smuggling too expensive to use, the three senior sources said. Iranian crude loadings have fallen this month to about 260,000 barrels a day from about 1.7 million a year earlier, according to data from commodity analytics firm Kepler, with only a trickle still moving off terminals for distribution by truck, train, or smaller boats over the Caspian Sea. Tehran says it still has tens of millions of barrels stored in tankers outside the blockade zone that it can sell, but the new sanctions mean intermediaries are stepping back or demanding more money, one of the officials said. Total trade has fallen between 25% and 35%, with imports hit harder than exports, President Masroud Pezeshkian has said, one of several top officials warning in recent weeks about Iran's rapidly deteriorating situation. U.S. pressure and Iran's own attacks have meanwhile disrupted one of the main conduits for Iranian trade, the United Arab Emirates, which said on August 19th that all commercial exchange and financial dealings with Tehran were halted until further noticed. Quote, if those channels stay closed, a supplier wants cash, a deal is routed through another country, and a shipment arrives later and dearer, said an Iranian trader in Tehran who deals in imported goods. The currency has collapsed in value from around 1 million rials to the dollar a year ago to over 2.2 million rials now. The internal impact is very painful. Official figures put 12-month average inflation at 69.9%, with food, beverages, and tobacco prices rising at nearly twice that rate. Official unemployment rose to 9.1% in the spring, while the number of those in work fell by about 450,000 from a year earlier, amid a wider fall in labor force participation. Even for those still in work, the average monthly salary of around $125 a month comes nowhere near meeting basic household spending requirements that come to around $450 a month, according to official data. Quote, we are getting poorer every day, unquote, said Manaz, a 34-year-old private sector employee in Tehran, who asked that her family name not be used. And this article is U.S. Sanctions Blockade on Iran Starting to Bite by Parisa Hafizi and Angus McDowell at Reuters. Paul?
1: Thank you, Raymond. Next from Nation and World, part of the Kennedy Center ceiling collapses, by Anthony Thompson of USA Today. A portion of the ceiling in the John F. Kennedy Center for the Performing Arts collapsed Friday evening after heavy rain swept through the Washington, D.C. area, prompting officials to temporarily close the building and renew calls for long-planned renovations. No one was injured when part of the ceiling in the building's grand foyer fell, according to the Kennedy Center. Photos released by the center showed chunks of ceiling material, dust, and debris scattered across the red carpet. Within hours of the collapse, Kennedy Center officials argued that the incident underscored the need to overhaul the aging facility. Another warning we can't ignore, the Kennedy Center said in an Instagram post. A section of the grand foyer ceiling collapsed after this week's storms. Thankfully, no one was hurt. Decades of deferred maintenance made this inevitable. The post added, Chairman President Trump has been right. America's cultural center needs to close, renovate, and be restored now. USA Today reached out to the Kennedy Center on Saturday, seeking additional comment. According to ABC News, the Kennedy Center's main building was closed immediately after the collapse on Friday night. While the rest of the building was expected to reopen Saturday, the Grand Foyer will remain closed to visitors and non-essential personnel through the week, and as the outlet reported. Kennedy Center spokeswoman Roma Duravi told ABC News that the collapse was another example of the urgent need to close for renovation and revitalization. The ceiling failure stems from decades of neglect and deferred maintenance by the previous leadership, Duravi said. The Kennedy Center, which opened in 1971, was established by an act of Congress during the Eisenhower administration and later designated as a living memorial to President John F. Kennedy after his assassination. The collapse comes as the Kennedy Center's board plans to temporarily close the facility for a two-year renovation and remains tied up in federal court. Last month, the board approved a renovation project expected to cost more than $250 million. Representative Joyce Beatty, Democrat of Ohio, challenged the closure plan in court. And Justice Department lawyers argued that the building needs extensive repairs, citing water damage and rusting steel, according to The Hill. The administration also warned in court filings that the center eventually could face demolition if those repairs are not completed, though officials said it is not the current plan. Congress appropriated $257 million for the project, and the Trump administration said it hopes to raise an additional $500 million through private donations to help restore and endow the centers. A sculpture that became a recognizable part of the Kennedy Center's ground was removed also this past week.

dollars for the project, and the Trump administration said it hopes to raise an additional $500 million through private donations to help restore and endow the centers. A sculpture that became a recognizable part of the Kennedy Center's ground was removed also this past week, and crews removed the Blue, a 24-foot aluminum sculpture created by famed American post-minimalist sculptor Joel Shapiro on Wednesday, USA Today reported. And the National Park Service began implementing a temporary road closure early Wednesday to facilitate Blue's removal, according to a public notice. We're going to take a short break, and we'll be back in a moment with today's birthdays, followed by opinions, letters to the editor, and more news as time allows.

0: Reading of the Richmond Times-Dispatch for Sunday, September the 6th, on the Virginia Voice. I'm your announcer, Dennis Waldron, and we'll begin this half hour with today's birthdays. For Sunday today, we have four listeners' birthdays: Robert Keene, Deborah DeLory, Fanny Atkins, and Alohe Gahini. So Robert, Deborah, Fanny, and Aloha, we wish you a most happy birthday from everyone here at the Virginia Voice. And now we will return to your Virginia Voice readers, Paul Vecchione and Irma Kelly.
1: Thank you, Denny. We'll begin this section with the commentary and opinion section of today's paper. On the front page of the commentary section, The Hard Work of Being Good, Dolly Parton. The story is by Scott Douglas Gerber. I never saw Dolly Parton in concert, and I have never been to Dollywood. But her music has been with me for years. Jolene has lived on in an old iPod long after those devices disappeared from retail shelves. That persistence says something about her place in American culture. She became woven into the background of our lives, as familiar as family, yet endlessly astonishing. As a novelist, I am always curious about what makes people tick. In Dolly's case, how did a girl from a one-room cabin in the Smoky Mountains rise to the top of the global entertainment industry without letting the machinery of fame corrupt her? One interview in particular stands out from the many archived clips online: her 2023 long-form conversation with Howard Stern. Stern, who can easily cross the line from irreverent humor into cruelty, took a completely different tone with Dolly. He couldn't help it. He was in visible awe. He insisted that she was a musical savant, someone whose genius and prolific output seemed effortless. Dolly, as she always did, tried to downplay the compliment. She admitted she had been blessed with certain gifts, a knack for storytelling and the facility for rhyme, but she pushed back on the word savant. The real key to her careers, she insisted, was relentless labor. Talent opened the door. Hard work kept her in the room. What makes Dolly's legacy unique is not just her commercial longevity, but also how her work ethic shaped her character. Wealth and celebrity often breed a quiet riot. The detachment from reality, a cynicism toward the audience, and a hardening of the heart. Many people get rich, few stay genuinely kind. Dolly became rich without becoming hard, famous without becoming cruel, and powerful without losing the impulse to give. Her well-known philanthropy, funding pediatric research and donating over 2 million books to young children through the Imagination Library, was never a public relations shield. It was an extension of her creative output. She treated generosity the same way she treated songwriting, as a practical responsibility rather than a virtue signal. And when the world needed help during COVID-19 pandemic, she quietly funded research that contributed to the development of the Moderna vaccine. She didn't brag about it. She did what she thought was right. For writers, there is a deep lesson in the way she approached the creative act. Dolly famously explained that she kept a notepad and a small voice recorder nearby at all times. If a lyric or a melody struck her in the middle of the night or on a routine drive, she captured it immediately. That small practice reveals a mind that respects inspiration enough to catch it, yet refuses to romanticize it. To Dolly, ideas were gifts, but they were also work orders. She understood that talent is a raw material, not a finished product, and that the daily discipline of honoring your craft keeps you grounded in the real world. That blue-collar reverence for work was her anchor. When you treat your gifts as a job to be done rather than proof of your own superiority, success cannot spoil you. I wrote these thoughts in much the same spirit, dictating quick notes to myself on an afternoon walk while listening for the thousandth time to the steady churning acoustic rhythm of Jolene. In an era that often confuses talent with entitlement, Dolly Parton reminded us that the ultimate art form isn't just making great work. It is the hard, intentional labor of remaining good. And that story, again, is The Hard Work of Being Good, Dolly Parton. Scott Douglas Gerber is the author of 5 novels, including most recently The Trafficker. Irma?
2: Also on the front page of Commentary, we have this article. Voting rights, not naming rights, must be the priority. And this is by Michael Paul Williams. What's in a name? Everything. If you're a venerable voting rights organization celebrating its 70th anniversary at a time when free and fair elections are imperiled. No one suggests that the Richmond Crusade for Voters, RCV, a black voter registration and mobilization organization that University of Richmond historian Julian Maxwell Hayter said was once, quote, the envy of the rest of the South, unquote, is at the peak of its powers. But leaders of the crusade roared recently when a new organization appropriated its brand. At the crusade's June meeting, RCV member Jesse Frierson attempted to introduce a resolution to acknowledge the formation of the Virginia Crusade for Voters. Robert Lester, first vice president of RCV, said the resolution caught members by surprise. When the organization moved to table the matter, quote, it was at that time that Mr. Frierson said, well, we're not here to ask for permission to form this organization. We're going to do this, unquote, Lester recalled. From there, it was on like popcorn. After the meeting, the Richmond Crusade moved to reserve and register the name, quote, Virginia Crusade for Voters, Inc., Incorporated, unquote, at the State Corporation Commission. On August 20th, Black Virginia News announced the formation of the new Virginia Crusade for Voters. 9 days later, an article in the Richmonder featured Richmond Crusade leaders denouncing the new organization. Meanwhile, the Virginia Crusade for Voters set up a website. The Voting Rights Act has been reduced to a husk of its former self, and Donald Trump is trying to federalize elections. Constitution be damned. Quote, it isn't the time for this, unquote, Richmond Crusade for Voters President Bryce Robertson said Thursday. Quote, we really need to be working together as a community because it takes all of us getting to the polls, all of us being energized about what we need to do to get the right folks in office, to get the right policies that will improve our communities. And this is a distraction from what we really need to be focused on, unquote. The Richmond Crusade for Voters was founded in 1956 by John M. Brooks, Dr. William Ferguson Reed, and Dr. William S. Thornton to register and mobilize voters during the era of poll taxes and massive resistance in Virginia. Its efforts bore fruit with the 1967 election of Reed, the first black person seated in the General Assembly since the demise of the Reconstruction era. It's hard to imagine that subsequent elections of Henry L. Marsh III as Richmond's first black mayor and L. Douglas Wilder as America's first elected black governor without the Crusade. Read 101, The Lone Survivor of the Crusade's co-founders, remains an astute follower of politics. His son, Fergie Reed Jr., said his father shook his head when apprised of the Crusade's naming rights war. The Virginia Crusade for Voters is not without precedent. As a young journalist, I recalled such an entity. Longtime RCV member Bernice Travers found evidence of it in the old Crusade files she rescued from Thornton's former home. Quote, "Dad said that's correct. They tried to go outside Richmond," Fergie Reed Jr. said. Quote, "They tried to go statewide. Some people understood what they were trying to do and did it locally, like Attorney General J. Jones' grandfather in Norfolk and Congressman Bobby Scott's parents in Newport News. But for the most part, nobody was interested in actually doing the work, which is very unglamorous and arduous and slow," unquote. Quote, "That's why," he said, "the people who are trying to come out with the Virginia Crusade for Voters, jumping over the top of the Richmond Crusade for Voters, using the same name, and trying to act like it's a big statewide thing, they're beating a dead horse," unquote, Reed Jr. said. Quote, "Because they can do the name, but the work's a lot harder than doing the name. Are they going to do the work?" Unquote. Meanwhile, RCV members bristled at the idea of being subordinate to a new organization that reportedly has set up 8 chapters, including one in Metro Richmond, according to Black Virginia News. Quote, "We've been a vital organization, a vital organ for Black Richmond, and that's a legacy that took a long time, a lot of blood, sweat, and tears to build," Robertson said. Quote, "Frierson came to a Crusade meeting and tried to present the organization and get our buy-in, if you will. But the thing about that is that the Richmond Crusade for Voters is not an organization that is underneath or subject to any other organization," unquote. Robertson and Lester said, "The situation is rife with potential confusion." Quote, "We're already getting emails into our general mailbox that are supposed to be addressed to him," Lester said of Frierson. He wonders if the reverse is happening. On their website, they're soliciting donations and things like that. "We don't want to be tied up with that if something goes wrong with the funds," unquote, Lester said. Thursday, Robertson said RCV was preparing to send a cease and desist letter to the Virginia Crusade for Voters. But that evening, Frierson said that he and his fellow organizers, who include some RCV members, had decided to change their organization's name to one that did not include the word, quote, "crusade," unquote. Quote, "Without going into great detail here, the primary organizers of Virginia Crusade for Voters across the state have made a decision to bend a knee," unquote, they said in an email statement. "This decision is out of great respect and sheer admiration for the legacy of the Richmond Crusade for Voters, the monumental work of its founders, and the members who were initially involved over many, many decades." Quote, "At no point were there any nefarious intent or malicious objectives to do anything except exalt and venerate the name, legacy, and excellent work of the Virginia Crusade for Voters on a statewide basis," unquote, the statement said. It acknowledged the, quote, inartful, unquote, language used at the June meeting and lamented the subsequent lack of dialogue. Quote, in recent months, we have had discussions and dialogue with persons all across the state of Virginia about the dire need and methods to help re-energize critical segments of the Virginia electorate, the statement said. It described the reaction as, quote, count me in, unquote. Robertson, informed of the statement, expressed appreciation but remained wary. Quote, they're free to use any other name that doesn't reference the crusade, but part of the problem has been not only the manner in which they went about doing this, but also that they leveraged the crusade's history and legacy to launch this new organization with its own interest. And they're soliciting donations based on that history. And so what I would say is that the crusade will continue to do whatever it needs to protect its legacy, unquote, he said. That legacy for all involved includes protecting our precarious voting rights. We need everyone free of distraction and focused on that fight. And this article is Voting Rights, Not Naming Rights, Must Be the Priority, by Michael Paul Williams. Paul?
1: Thank you, Irma. Next from the commentary section of today's Richmond Times-Dispatch, Facing History, Removal of Ancestors' Statue Felt Like Healing. On August 28, I read that the statue of my great-grandfather, Dr. Hunter Holmes McGuire, had been removed from the pedestal where it sat for over 100 years in Capitol Square in Richmond, along with the monuments of two other Confederates. After I absorbed the news, which was not surprising, I realized that I felt relieved. I did not expect to feel that a weight had been lifted from my shoulders, but I did. Earlier this year, I published an essay about my ancestors on Substack, A Closet Full of Skeletons Revisited. I was named after my grandmother, Dr. McGuire's youngest daughter. My middle name is McGuire. I was born in Richmond, but I lived for 11 years in other places in my youth and most of my adult life elsewhere. So I was not steeped in the lost cause mythology that cloaked my great-grandfather, surgeon to General Stonewall Jackson's Army of Northern Virginia, in glory. Only 29 years old when the Civil War ended, he was a leading medical figure in Virginia and became president of the American Medical Association. While his good idea that medical personnel should not be imprisoned during wartime was included in the Geneva Conventions, he's also perpetuated the erroneous notion that the war was fought about states' rights, not slavery. I was 16 when we returned to Richmond. I knew my mother's grandfather's statue sat in front of the governor's mansion near the Capitol, but we never visited it. It held no relevance for me. Last year, I began to research the history of my family, who had enslaved black people in Virginia, Georgia, and elsewhere. I felt drawn to learn that this family history, to understand how my ancestors had harmed others and how I might somehow contribute to healing those wounds. I learned about Dr. McGuire's father-in-law, Alexander Hugh Holmes Stewart from Staten, who, as Secretary of the Interior, was instrumental in the settlement of Native Americans on reservations in the West. He wrote, "The only alternatives left are to civilize or exterminate them." I also learned about my ancestors in Savannah, Georgia, who had rice plantations, dealt in cotton, and even in the slave trade. I was thrilled to meet and get to know two distant black cousins who are linked through a Savannah ancestor, Judge James Moore Wayne, a Supreme Court justice. When the statues on Monument Avenue in Richmond began coming down in 2020 during the Black Lives Matter movement, I wondered if my ancestor would be affected. Dr. McGuire was not a soldier, but he was a Confederate. His statue was not on Monument Avenue, the center of attention. His name was stripped from the building at VCU and then at the Veterans Hospital. It was only a matter of time until they got to the statue. I found it amusing that he seemed to be flying under the radar. Michael Paul Williams wrote about the three forgotten statues on Capitol Square in the Richmond Times-Dispatch. Abigail Spanberger became governor. Former state senator Adam Eblin introduced a bill to remove Confederate monuments from Capitol Square. So it finally came to pass on August 28th. I'm glad to hear that the Shenandoah Valley Battlefields Foundation will preserve the monuments, as Dr. McGuire's statue is a lovely one. I'm still researching and writing about my family's history. Uncovering the stories that no one ever taught us is liberating. Learning the truth about American history, particularly as we celebrate our nation's 250th, reveals to me the incredible resilience of the people my ancestors harmed and the many benefits passed down to me. The narrator of Absalom, Absalom by William Faulkner says, maybe nothing ever happens once and is finished. Maybe happen is never once, but like ripples maybe on water after the pebble sinks. Unveiling difficult truths that reverberate today feels healing. Next May, a group I'm a member of, Coming to the Table, will hold its national gathering in Richmond. The four pillars of CTT are facing history, making connections, healing wounds, and taking action. While removing centuries-old monuments from the public square may not fix moldy conditions in the Richmond's public schools or fix structural inequality, it's a necessary step in healing harms caused by decades of prioritizing the celebration of white people. I hope that the Confederate monuments taken down from Richmond's Monument Avenue and sitting in storage can be used to tell the full story of the barbaric system of slavery that damaged so many people and simultaneously built the wealth of this nation. I'd like to see signage or artwork sharing the story of the resistance movement that toppled the statues in those large green spaces where the monuments stood. Here's hoping that as we lift the weight of ugly history from our shoulders, we can take action to right the many wrongs staring us in the face today. And that story again is Facing History, Removal of the Ancestor's Statue Felt Like a Healing by Margaret M. Seiler. And Ms. Seiler is a retired educator and former copyright and copyright editor. Irma?
2: Also on page 2 of commentary, we have this article. Local news can bring us together. And this article is by David Hoffman. It notes that Hoffman is chairman of Lee Enterprises, the parent company of this local news organization. Hello, I'm David Hoffman. Like many of you, I've been thinking a lot about our country, our communities, and how we find our way back to one another. There is too much friction, too much anger, and often too little understanding of the people and places closest to us. I serve as chairman of the board of Lee Enterprises, the company that owns this publication. More importantly, though, I'm a husband, father, and grandfather who cares deeply about the kind of communities we are leaving to the next generation. None of us can fix it alone. But together, I truly believe we can do more to strengthen the places we call home. And local news has an important role to play. A few years ago, I found myself looking for the kinds of stories many families look for. Coverage of young people excelling at community sports, updates on local businesses, and news about neighbors doing meaningful work for people around them. But what I found was sobering. In too many places, local news had been weakened, and in some communities, it had disappeared altogether. That experience deepened my respect for local journalism and for the people who do this work every day. It also made me want to help ensure that communities continue to have trusted places to turn for local information. I know we will not always agree about our communities, our states, our nation, and our world. But I also believe most of us share more common ground than we realize. When local news helps us see that common ground and helps us see the good that people are doing around us, it can make our communities stronger. Across Lee and the local news organizations my family and I are connected to, I have come to appreciate the remarkable range of communities served by local journalism, from large cities such as St. Louis and Buffalo to mid-sized communities in Indiana and Iowa to smaller places such as Hickory, North Carolina, and Butte, Montana. And this is a portion of the article, Local News Can Bring Us Together, by David Hoffman. We're going to take a short break, but we'll be back in a moment with today's obituaries and more news.

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1: Here are the obituaries from the Sunday, September 6th edition of the Richmond Times-Dispatch. I'll begin with the paid death notices. Gerald Jerry Carpenter, Sr. of Richmond, Virginia, left this life on Thursday, August 27, 2026, at the age of 85, following a brief illness. Justin Everett Daniels, 44, of Mechanicsville, Virginia, passed away unexpectedly on September 1, 2026. Elizabeth Beth Mabry Haviland, 64, of Roanoke, Virginia, passed away peacefully on Monday, August 31st, 2026. Jerry Simonson Ball of Midlothian, Virginia, passed away peacefully in her home on August 27th, 2026. Louis Elwood Cash, 86, of Richmond, Virginia, passed away on June 17, 2026, with his family by his side after a long period of declining health. Kathy H. Collier, 68, of New Kent County, Virginia, packed her bags and headed to heaven on September 1st, 2026. Joseph Thomas Joe Colt, 77, who retired to Hague, Virginia, after living in the Richmond, Highland Springs, and Sandston area, passed away on Wednesday, September 3rd, 2026. Wayne Edward Stallworth, Commodore, departed this life July 30th, 2026. Reverend Arville Lee Compton, Sr., 87, of Amelia, Virginia, passed away on August 28th, 2026. Barry Glenn Curtis, 78, of Colonial Heights, Virginia, passed away on September 3rd, 2026. Patricia Ann Garrett, 74, of Irvington, Virginia, passed away peacefully on August 3, 2026. David Edward Pete Miller, Jr., passed away on August 18, 2026. Mr. Harry Colrivieri Meme III passed away on Monday, May 18th at Silverado Memory Care in Frederick, Maryland. Harry F. Hudson, 90, of Richmond, went to be with the Lord on September 3rd, 2026. Brian Edward Lane, known as Ed, passed away on August 22, 2026, in Henrico, Virginia, at the age of 86. Blanche Bowman Nussbaum, 90, passed away peacefully in her home at Westminster, Canterbury, on September 1, 2026. Catherine Carson Stratford died peacefully in Mount Pleasant, South Carolina, on August 21st, 2026. Dr. Leon Swell of Richmond, Virginia, passed away peacefully on August 19th, 2026, at the age of 99, surrounded by family. Donnie Stalls passed away on September 3rd, 2026. Joyce Tucker Sneed passed peacefully, surrounded by love, on September 2, 2026. Andrew C. Swift, Sr., 82, of Goochland County, passed away peacefully at his home on August 30, 2026. Glenda Edens Temple, born January 1, 1936, passed August 27, 2026. Claudette Joy Thondike, 56, of Prince George, Virginia, formerly of Brooklyn, New York, passed away after a life marked by courage and generosity on August 29, 2026. Byron Barry Thomas, 86, passed peacefully, surrounded by his loving wife and family on August 27, 2026. Barbara Smith Juracek passed away peacefully at home on September 1, 2026. Phyllis Heath Underwood, age 85, of Richmond, Virginia, passed away on September 3rd, 2026. Patricia Williford, 93, passed away peacefully on September 2nd, 2026, in Mechanicsville, Virginia. If you would like to hear any obituary read in greater detail, please call Virginia Voice at 804-266-2477. Paul?
2: Thank you, Aura. Next, we'll go to the opinion section of today, September 6th, Richmond Times-Dispatch. This article, Labor Day, Five Things Dolly Parton Taught Us About Work. The article is by Diamond Kendrick Holmes. He is the executive editor of the Winston-Salem Journal and Greensboro News and Record. Dolly Parton, the country's music icon who died on August 25th, seems to be always working and always happy. In that way, she taught us a lot about work as we celebrate Labor Day. Here are five things. Do what you love. The fourth of a dozen children, Parton wanted attention. She loved being the star of the show, even if it was in Tennessee Hollow where she lived. So that's what she did. She wrote her first song at age six. She had a regular gig on local television at age 10. She recorded her first song at 11. She met Johnny Cash and was on the Grand Ole Opry at 13. When she turned 16, she didn't get her driver's license. She became a professional songwriter. She kept doing what she loved, being a star, and she did it for the rest of her life. Don't sell yourself short. Parton was dirt poor. Her classmates laughed when she put her dirty clothes in grocery bags and moved to Nashville. She believed in herself. When she became the pretty little girl on Porter Wagner's TV show, she knew she could soar higher than that, and she did. Tell your story. First and foremost, Parton considered herself a songwriter, which, as a country music songwriter, meant she was also a master storyteller. When her mother made her a coat out of rags, she wrote Coat of Many Colors. Later, when her husband Carl Dean suddenly became interested in going to the bank, she figured out why and wrote Jolene. In 1977, Barbara Walters played hard-nosed journalist and tried to stick it to Parton. Dolly, Walters asked, where I come from, would I have called you a hillbilly? If you have had it, it would have been something very natural, but I would have probably kicked your shins or something, Parton said. Walter kept at it. But when I think of hillbillies, am I thinking of your kind of people? I think you probably are, she said. But we are very proud people, people with a lot of class. It was a country class, but it was a great deal of class. And most of my people were not that educated, but they are very, very intelligent. Good common sense. Horse sense, we called it. Parton owned it, and in the process elevated both herself and her people. Remember, it's a game. Perhaps her best song, and by far her most financially successful, was I Will Always Love You, which went to number one on the country chart in 1974. Elvis Presley wanted to record it, and Parton was interested. Who wouldn't be? But then Elvis's manager, Colonel Tom Parker, told her that when Elvis recorded your song, you signed over half of the publishing rights to him. No dice. Over time, Dolly proved to be a shrewd businesswoman, and now she's the queen of country. Saying no to the king brought her countless millions of dollars from that song alone. In 1982, Whitney Houston recorded it, and it went to number one again. Treat people right. In recent weeks, how many newspapers around the country have written stories about how Parton touched the life of somebody young or old in their community? At the Winston-Salem Journal in North Carolina, where I am executive editor, we've written three about a child with cancer, a jaded police officer, and an entire audience at Merlefest. In her spare time, Parton developed a program to give books to children every month from birth to kindergarten. She started Dollywood and then sent the children of all of her employees to college. No, we're not all going to be stars, whether we love to be or not, and we're not all going to be making that kind of money she did. But we can still work hard, make a difference, and be good people too, just like Dolly. And again, that story is Labor Day, Five Things Dolly Parton Taught Us About Work by Diamond Kendrick Holmes, the executive director of the Winston-Salem Journal and the Greensboro News and Record. Irma?
1: Also on page two of our commentary section, we have this article. Bipartisan Bill Will Protect My Sport. The article is by Sophie Stalianos. It notes that Stalianos is a student athlete at the University of Michigan. She wrote this for the Detroit News and USA Today Network. The NCAA has 556,000 collegiate athletes, the vast majority of whom compete in non-revenue and Olympic sports. Collegiate athletes are often put on a glamorous pedestal, in part because of tremendous revenue for colleges, conferences, and athletes in the most popular sports. But for most college athletes, the reality can be summed up in one word: grit. As a current student athlete at the University of Michigan, my typical day starts at 5 a.m. I head to roughly 3 hours of athletic practice, spend several more hours in class, and then return to the training facilities for additional athletic commitments. While endurance sports, including my sport of rowing, are notorious for having the highest amounts of practice hours, rigorous schedules are standard for college athletes. Across sports, dedicated college athletes show up every day. Through personal hardships and rain or shine, athletes make commitments to their teams, often without full or even partial scholarships. Only 16% of the University of Michigan's 900-plus student-athletes compete in revenue-producing sports. As a woman competing in a non-revenue sport, I recognize the importance of these sports and the immense value and opportunities. Immense value and opportunities bring to our school and athletic community. But the new collegiate landscape of revenue sharing and payments for the use of an athlete's name, image, and likeness, NIL, has raised concern about how revenue inequality could ultimately impact the quality of programs such as mine through potential roster and budget cuts. While more than half of recent Team USA Olympians competed in their sports at the collegiate level, fewer than 10% of NIL and revenue sharing funds go to collegiate Olympic sports programs. These financial disparities create continued uncertainty about the future of women's and Olympic sports, particularly at schools without Michigan's level of resources. They also underscore a broader need for stability and clear standards across college athletics. While collegiate athletics has moved away from amateurism amid increasing commercialization, we must preserve the integrity of the communities and life skills that benefit millions of student athletes. The Protect College Sports Act is bipartisan legislation designed to ensure such protections are enshrined in law. The bill would guarantee the protection of rosters for women's and Olympic sports, set comparable standards across men's and women's sports, and create greater stability in recruiting and anti-tampering practices. It would also provide for the collective sale of broadcasting rights for the Football Bowl subdivision, so a portion of the revenue would be split equally among participating institutions to support their athletic programs. And it would create a congressional committee to advocate for student athletes. The bill is supported by 248 athletic conferences, including the Big Ten and more than 300 colleges and universities. The Protect College Sports Act has united organizations across party and conference lines to serve collegiate athletes across the country. I am glad students are now profiting from their name, image, and likeness. The Protect College Sports Act will ensure profits are not at the expense of athletes like me. This legislative effort addresses many of the concerns Olympic and women's sports programs face and matters deeply for the broader future of college athletics. And this article is Bipartisan Bill Will Protect My Sport by Sophie Stalianos. Paul?
2: Thank you. Next from the commentary section, the people's verdict. Virginia jurors need to know their power. This story is by Matthew Cavadon. Several years ago, Paul St. Louis did what tens of thousands of Virginians have done since colonial days. He went to court after being summoned for jury duty. The case he was picked to help try seemed simple enough. The government presented abundant evidence that the defendant, Frederick Turner, had sold drugs. St. Louis and his fellow jurors sympathized with Turner. He was struggling with addiction and had no criminal history. They saw him as a man who needed help, but not a threat to the community. But the jurors also believed that their job was only to deliver the obvious verdict of guilt. They did, and they went home. St. Louis later learned that Turner received a mandatory minimum sentence of 40 years in prison. Even though the judge called the sentence excessive and wrong, he said the law left him no choice. Turner died shortly after he entered his prison term. St. Louis has said he wishes he had voted differently. He didn't know he could. Like most people, St. Louis was not fully informed about what jurors can and should do. Until recent reforms in Virginia, courts did not tell jurors what sentence a conviction would trigger or even whether the judge would have discretion in setting it. Jurors are not told about their ability to acquit a defendant when justice and their conscience demand that they do so, even if the defendant violated the law as a factual matter. Many jurors never hear that the law has protected the freedom of their verdict since before independence, and that their decision to acquit cannot be overturned on appeal. Courts and lawyers have gradually chipped away at the role of jurors as the conscience of the community and at ensuring that punishments are imposed only when ordinary people are convicted of the need to do so. Maybe that's why nearly all modern criminal convictions come from plea bargaining instead of trials, the change that's stopped governments from being run by the people and contributed to a sense that the citizens are powerless over the laws. That is not the system the founders fought to establish. Virginian Thomas Jefferson called trial by jury the only anchor ever yet imagined by man by which a government can be held to the principles of its constitution. John Adams wrote in 1771 that a juror has a duty to vote according to his own best understanding, judgment, and conscience, even against the direction of the court. It's time to recover the constitutional guarantee of trial by jury, because judges and lawyers aren't leading the way. People called for jury duty have to. On August 31, the Cato Institute launched a nonpartisan civic education campaign called Your Verdict Counts. At yourverdictcounts.org, Virginians will find explainers on the history and power of the jury, plain English guides to jury service, and the stories of real people like St. Louis. Jurors have the right and the duty to take their role seriously, to demand real proof and ask hard questions and treat their verdict as an act of conscience rather than a mere box checking. Jury service is the most direct exercise of self-government most of us will ever perform. For one case, one defendant, and one moment, the power of the Commonwealth rests in the hands of ordinary people. Virginians deserve to know how much their verdict counts. And that story again is The People's Verdict. Virginia Jurors Need to Know Their Power by Matthew Cavedon. And Matthew Cavedon is the director of the Cato Institute's Project on Criminal Justice. Irma?
1: We have some items from the digest. State asks High Court to revive GOP drawn map. Missouri asked the U.S. Supreme Court on Friday to allow it to use a Republican-drawn congressional map in November's midterm elections. In an emergency request, State Attorney General Katherine Hanaway's office asked the court to suspend a state Supreme Court ruling that blocked the map and preserved the Kansas City-based seat of Democratic Representative Emanuel Cleaver. Thursday's decision forces Missouri to use an older electoral map in November's elections, even though the state already held primary elections in August using the new map, Hanaway's office said. The new map is part of an effort backed by President Donald Trump to redraw congressional districts in ways that could benefit Republican candidates as the party seeks to maintain control of Congress. Panel maintains ban on database voter checks. A federal appeals court panel rejected the Trump administration's bid to lift a ban on using a federal immigration database to check the accuracy of citizenship records on states' voter rolls. In a 2-1 ruling Friday, the U.S. Court of Appeals for the District of Columbia declined to lift a lower court's ban on using the Homeland Security Department's systematic Alien Verification for Entitlements database. The earlier ruling determined the government cannot use the system ahead of the November 3rd midterm elections. Chief Judge Sri Srinivasan and U.S. Circuit Judge Robert Wilkins, appointees of President Barack Obama, upheld the lower court decision that the SAVE, S-A-V-E, system violates the Social Security Act as it shares millions of Americans' private information. They also noted concerns about the potential for inaccurate citizen information. U.S. Circuit Judge Gregory Katsas, an appointee of President Donald Trump, dissented. Briefly, weapons. The 128 states party to a framework that regulates or bans weapons considered indiscriminate or causing too many injuries agreed on a document Saturday in Geneva that could pave the way to international rules on autonomous weapons.
2: That's all the time we have for today, Sunday, September 6th, Richmond Times-Dispatch. I'm Paul Vecchione, along with
1: Irma Kelly
2: 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Thank you for joining us.

0: 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It is currently 4 o'clock. Coming up are the sports from today's Richmond Times-Dispatch, followed at 5 o'clock by the Bible readings and the rebroadcast of today's reading of the Richmond Times-Dispatch.
1: Welcome to the reading of today's sports section from the Richmond Times-Dispatch. I'm Thomas Eichler for the Virginia Voice. Well, hello everyone, and happy Sunday to you. It is Sunday, September 6, 2026. It is Labor Day weekend, and as we all know, Labor Day weekend marks the beginning of college football for all intents and purposes, and high school football, of course, is already in their second week of action. And if those two dictates are true, that means that the NFL season is just around the corner. So plenty to talk about today, including a big debut for James Franklin in Blacksburg last night. But let's start with the stories that dominate the front page of the sports section today. It's high school football. And there were a couple of doozies over the weekend, and these are things you need to know about. Lewis Scott lead Huguenot to major win. Falcons subdue Highland Springs in renewed series. This is by Savannah Rieger for the RTD. Highland Springs announced on social media early in the day Friday that its football contest against Huguenot would happen, rain or shine. Now that theory was seriously tested. It was almost like people near Airport Drive were performing rain dances. At 7:30 p.m., though, right as the sun was setting, a full rainbow bloomed over Highland Springs High School. Though the start of the game was delayed 2 hours, 804 football fans stood in the line to get into Victor E. Kreider Stadium with honor. What they saw as a result? A statement by Coach Charles Scott's Falcons. Winning 28-7, Huguenot, ranked fourth in the RTD top 10, made one thing clear. It is a state title contender. We knew this game meant a lot to us, said Huguenot senior linebacker Jace Bigelow. We came here to execute it and got the W. Third-ranked Highland Springs, who dropped to 1-1, and Huguenot, who are now 1-0, met on the gridiron Friday night for the first time since 2010, reviving the Southeast Classic. Up until this year, Huguenot hadn't beaten the Springers since 2000. But this wasn't your dad's Southeast Classic. Entering Friday night, this one was going to come down to electric plays by Huguenot and the always excellent play of the Springers' secondary. Coach Lauren Johnson has always had one of the tougher defenses in the 804, both in the box and on the outside. But against the Falcons, which sport Power 4 recruits across the board, the home team was going to learn just how good it was. The Falcons have two South Carolina receiving recruits in Ivion Lewis and Jabari Kane. Plus, Alabama recruit Charles Scott Jr. is throwing the ball. After kicking off at 9 p.m., Huguenot went to work immediately. Having the first week off, the Falcons had a game plan. Stack the box up front to limit the Springers on the ground and force

0: QB DeSean Chisholm to throw on the run. Plus, get Scott involved early and show the world that he's a mobile quarterback. All that and more happened for Huguenot in the first half. The first 24 minutes were a statement in that way alone. Scott and Lewis have played together for years. There were plenty of big plays between the two last season, but coming out of the gates Friday, Scott and Lewis's connection has only gotten better. After a 40-yard catch during the first drive, setting up the Falcons in the red zone, the pair went on to find the end zone twice in the first half. A 92-yard quick slant catch and a 19-yard perfectly placed spiral to the back right corner of the end zone. By the end of the first half, Lewis had four catches for 152 yards and two touchdowns. Plus, the hesitancy that Scott sometimes had using his legs in 2025 looked all gone in 2026. The 6'5", 255-pound QB wasn't afraid to take it and run, hitting a few defenders along the way. "I was feeling great," Lewis said. "Great win. The game plan was to catch the short stuff, get downfield, and score touchdowns. That's what we did." Defensively for Huguenot, the team hit hard and swallowed up the Springer's run game. With QB Chisholm, the home team also went to running back Jonathan Carter frequently, but Huguenot did its homework. The Falcons' defense held Highland Springs to 64 yards on 25 carries. "Today, we showed what we're really about," Bigelow said. "Played hard all four quarters, then set the tone for the season." The Springers had some moments where momentum might have shifted. In the first quarter, Highland Springs junior Mario Cutler had an interception. The Springers' defense stopped the Falcons on fourth down inside the 5-yard line. And in the third quarter, sophomore Bryce Baylor had two straight sacks. While Falcons junior running back Philip Bowling had a 1-yard TD in the second half, Huguenot's rushing attack was relatively quiet. It seems that to beat the Falcons, you have to find a way to shut down the receivers, and that only became more evident as sophomore Caden Bailey made a beautiful catch in the fourth quarter to score a 65-yard touchdown. "I had no idea how we were going to look," Charles Scott said. "I thought we looked pretty good. We played up against a legend, that being Lauren Johnson. Against a good program, we feel good." Scott finished 14 of 19 passing for 372 yards, three touchdowns, and an interception. Lewis had four catches for 183 yards and two scores, while Bailey finished with two catches for 77 yards and a score. For the Springers, Chisholm finished 9 of 16 passing for 104 yards and a TD. He also had 17 carries for 46 yards. Junior receiver Emmanuel Hathaway had the lone touchdown, a 35-yard catch from Chisholm. So what does this mean going forward? It showed that the Falcons can't and will play with anyone. Huguenot put on a show and sent out a statement Friday night. It doesn't matter how late, how early, or what the weather is like. Huguenot will come ready to play, and that's just how the Falcons like it. "Anytime we show up, we make a statement," Charles Scott said. "We want to be entertaining for the fans. We want to play a good brand of football, so I hope that we're exciting. I hope they want to keep coming to watch us play." So there you have it, a monster win for the Huguenot Falcons over the Highland Springs Springers, a perennial championship contender. But Huguenot showed what they're made of, and this could be a very, very interesting season all the way around. And speaking of interesting, heading back to page one, here are two more teams that hooked up in a couple of memorable matchups over the last few years, and this one belongs in that category as well. Trinity keeps Benedictine under wraps. Scogan, Harris connect for the only touchdown. This is by Matt Kivite for the RTD. High school football romantics might say it's the nature of a good old-fashioned rivalry. More pragmatic analytical thinkers might blame Mother Nature. Whatever's the case, the losing team of Saturday's VISAA Division I tilt at Bobby Ross Stadium was bound to leave the grounds asking, what if? Trinity Episcopal defeated Benedictine 7-0 in a battle of squads that have reigned supreme among Virginia private schools since 2019. The last year a Division I school other than Benedictine or Trinity won at all was 2018, when Flint Hill School defeated Benedictine. It's just one of those tough games, Trinity coach Sam Mickens said. Coming here to play, their coach is an amazing coach. They always have their guys ready, and we just came out and we performed. I'm sure we'll see them again, he added. Before a lightning delay with 3:40 left in the first half, the Titans and Cadets both had their chances to take control and dictate the terms of the game. But each time the momentum seemed to build or started to swing, more chaos ensued, and neither side seized the opportunities presented to them on a silver platter. That's all part of the maturation process, Mickens said. I listened to Coach Lauren Johnson last night, and he said that every game is a learning experience. It's not where you are right now. It's the last 4 or 5 games of the season. The Titans have defeated the Cadets in the regular season 4 of the past 5 years. However, Benedictine has come back to beat Trinity in the VISAA playoffs in 3 of those same years. Trinity quarterback Deacon Deke Scogan capped off an 11-play, 75-yard drive with an 11-yard touchdown pass to K.G. Harris to open and close the scoring and put the Titans up 7-0. Aiden Holland had a 26-yard catch and run on 3rd and 4 earlier in the drive to get Trinity across midfield. Now a junior, Scogan demonstrated command of the offense. Mickens trusted him from the opening snap and through crunch time in the final minutes to put the game on ice. For the coach to trust me like that means a lot to me, Scogan said. Last year, we were more run first. Coach had trust in me back then, but now it really shows the coach trusts me. And if he thinks I can make the pass, he'll throw it. With Luke Kincaid starting at quarterback and Game 1 starter Ralphie Puccinelli out for the year with a Lisfranc injury in his left foot, Benedictine stalled on its first drive that pinned the Titans back on their own 10. Standout tight end Luke Faneuil and running back/linebacker Josiah Johnson have been sidelined since the preseason. Cadets coach Kurt Von Bargen said Faneuil is out for the season with a broken bone in his leg, but Johnson is expected to return before the end of the regular season. Poor field position did not faze the Titans. Down the field went Trinity, boosted early in the drive by a 22-yard Scogan keeper and an 18-yard reception by Harris on the next play. Scogan also found Manchester transfer Landon Hicks for 15 on 3rd and 15 to keep the drive alive deep in Cadets' territory in the first quarter. As the second quarter began and the Titans looked poised to get a stranglehold on the game, the menacing storm that could be seen all morning bearing down from west of Benedictine's campus finally arrived. The rain seemed to have an immediate effect on the passing game. The Cadets' defense picked off a pass from the end zone as the ball fluttered out of Scogan's hand. 5 consecutive runs by Jordan Clark yielded a pair of first downs. Clark took a 6th consecutive handoff on 1st and 10 for 5 yards, but coughed up the ball at midfield and Trinity recovered. Benedictine snuffed the Titans' QB sneak on 4th and 1, but 3 plays later, Trinity jumped on another loose ball forced on a strip sack of Kincaid. The Titans marched down to the Cadets' 8-yard line. With Benedictine on its heels, Malachi Mingo picked up a botched handoff between Scogan and running back C.J. Gray and returned it to the Cadets' 45. Mingo was all over the field, breaking up passes and stuffing running lanes for a Benedictine defense that had to step up with the offense operating at less than 100%. We just need to come out, compete, come out better at practice, watch more film, and get back at it next week, Mingo said. Officials then suspended play with 3 minutes and 40 seconds left of the first half. As fans left the bleachers to take cover, many wearing Benedictine colors could be heard saying something to the tune of, "Thank goodness." Hard to say whether they were relieved to get out of the rain or thankful the reeling defending state champs had a chance to regroup after a series of uncharacteristic mental errors. All told, in addition to the turnovers, the Cadets committed several pre-snap penalties and surrendered 60 yards with personal fouls. Combination of the emotions of the game and a lot of guys' first time in this environment, Von Bargen said. We returned 9 starters, so a lot of guys haven't played before. So it's a big stage for them that they haven't been in. The hour or so break in the action did not, however, provide the wake-up call the Cadets faithful hoped for. In fact, very little happened after the lightning delay. After 8 consecutive punts, 4 by each team, the Titans drove into Benedictine territory with under 5 minutes to play. On 4th and 8 at the Cadets' 33, Mickens put the ball in Scogan's hands instead of pinning Benedictine deep. Scogan targeted Josiah Walker over the middle of the field. Walker was held, and most importantly, officials called the hold on the defense. Trinity eventually turned the ball over on downs on the Benedictine 16-yard line with 1:25 to play. Forced to push the ball downfield, Marquez Bullock picked off Kincaid on 3rd and long and ran it back to the Cadets' 5. Scogan took 2 knees to seal the win for the Titans. So, a terrific win for Trinity Episcopal. But as we said throughout the story, at the top of the story, we'll see these two teams on the field together again come playoff time. Benedictine has a little bit of a hill to climb here with Faneuil and Puccinelli out for the year. We shall see. Keep an eye on Benedictine. But Trinity Episcopal, yeah, they're for real. So you've heard stories of 2 terrific ball games on Friday. And here's another one to add to that list. Wow. Verina outlasts Maury in powerhouse thriller. This is by Zach Joaquin for the RTD. It just had to be Caleb Weich. With eyes across Virginia watching Powhatan Field in Norfolk on Friday night, the reigning All-Metro Player of the Year put on a show and came up clutch when it mattered most. Weich rushed for 3 TDs and converted the game-winning 2-point try to lead No. 1-ranked Verina, who upped the record to 2-0, the reigning Class 4 state champion, to a thrilling 35-34 overtime victory over 3-time reigning Class 5 champion Maury, whose record dropped to 0-2. With the game tied at 27-all following a back-and-forth, narrowly contested 4 quarters that included an hour-and-a-half-long weather delay, the Commodores scored the first TD of overtime when a pass interference penalty on 4th down afforded them an extra shot at the end zone. Maury star running back Tayshawn Branch, a James Madison recruit, plunged just over the goal line on the ensuing play. Officials discussed at length whether or not Branch broke the plane of the goal line, but they eventually gave him the TD, leaving Blue Devils coach Marcus Lewis and company irate on the sidelines over consecutive contested calls. It mattered not. On the first play of Verina's next possession, running back Jabri Pearson took the handoff in a jumbo package and carried 10 yards to the house off right tackle for 34-33. Lewis was faced with one of the most high-pressure decisions a coach can make. Go for two in the win, or the PAT and the tie? It was late, and Verina surely wanted to hit I-64 West with haste. Lewis told Weitsch to go win the game. And go win the game, his battle-hardened senior did. Weitsch lined up under center on the two-point try, took the snap, wheeled about to his right, followed a host of blockers, and lost the last would-be tackler with a sumptuous juke move in the gap right on the goal line. The Blue Devils' sideline and stands erupted in jubilation as Weitsch carried into the end zone. Final, Verina 35, Maury 34, in an instant classic of a clash between the 804's best and the 757's best. Verina's victory snapped Maury's 41-game win streak against Virginia opponents. So a heck of a win, and a great story by Zach Joachim, but a heck of a win for Verina in a thrilling game on the road. So keep your eyes on Verina, man. They look like they're for real again. A quick tour of the high school scoreboard tells us that St. Christopher's knocked off Christ Church Episcopal 27-14. Number 10 Dinwiddie defeated Granby 43-0. Blessed Sacrament Huguenot over Chincoteague 40-14. And then on Thursday, Mechanicsville defeated Goochland 28-21. Number 8 Petersburg shut out Norcom 46-0. Prince George trounced J.R. Tucker 62-20. Number 6 Hermitage shut out Henrico 34-0. Colonial Heights over Caroline, 42-18. Midlothian knocked off Douglas Freeman, 28-14. King William over Westmoreland, 38-16. Hopewell shut out Mecklenburg, 49-0. Meadowbrook over Keokuk, 29-20. Hanover defeated Monacan, 55-33. And Deep Run nipped Atlee, 3-2. And that is your abbreviated high school scoreboard. Okay, taking a gander at the college football scoreboard yesterday. Most of these games ended too late to make the RTD, and certainly the game that most Central Virginia fans are interested in ended far too late. And we're going to the electronic version of the RTD for this next story. James Franklin delivers in debut as Virginia Tech routes VMI. This is by Damian Sordelet for the Roanoke Times, line Blacksburg. It was about as close to perfect as it could get Saturday night for Virginia Tech. A highly caffeinated, sold-out crowd at Lane Stadium was energized with long touchdown runs, blocked punts, and plenty of tackles behind the line of scrimmage. James Franklin couldn't have endeared himself more to a fan base that desperately wanted to see the Hokies play at a high level. And that's exactly what was delivered in Franklin's debut. Virginia Tech showed that it was the superior team against VMI. An opening drive touchdown was followed by stout defense. And then more scores came. No doubt was left in the outcome. The scene of George Balance carrying the governor's sword high above his head was fitting. All three phases shredded the cadets. The result was a 73-3 triumph. Not too shabby of a start for Franklin and the Hokies. "In my opinion, we played a complete game," Franklin said. "Offense did what they were supposed to do. Defense did what they were supposed to do." There was plenty to like. A 619-83 edge in yards of total offense. 5 rushing touchdowns from the running backs. The quarterbacks weren't sacked or threw an interception. Cortez Harris and Tyson Flowers each blocked a punt. Kajli Harris recovered a blocked punt for a score. 18 tackles for a loss were recorded by a defense that was swarming against the cadets' triple option offense. The Hokies, who are now 1-0, flexed their muscles for four quarters against the Cadets, who dropped to 0-2. And that's become a common sight across the country when Power 4 conference teams play FCS programs. Tech's win was one of 15 by a Power 4 conference team over an FCS opponent on Saturday. Those Power Conference juggernauts have won 146 straight contests against FCS foes dating back to the 2023 season. I think there's a ton of teams across the country that play opponents that people may say, you're supposed to do this or supposed to do that, and they don't, Franklin said. At the end of the day, we did what we were supposed to do. We executed in all three phases, and we did it for four quarters. The triumph marked the Hokies' largest margin of victory since a 73-0 triumph over Catholic on October 28, 1922. Tech's 73 points Saturday night eclipsed the most scored against the Cadets, a 70-12 loss on November 24, 1966, at Victory Stadium in Roanoke. Tech hadn't reached the 70-point threshold since a 77-27 beatdown of Akron in 1995. On Saturday, the Hokies found the end zone 10 times despite committing 11 penalties for 93 yards and losing two fumbles. We've got to get those things cleaned up. When I kind of look back, those are the things I'm disappointed with, is the penalties, specifically the pre-snap penalties and the post-whistle penalties, Franklin said. We've got to get those things cleaned up because that was really the only time we struggled is when we hurt ourselves. Tech lost a fumble on the last play of the first half, and then Davion Brown muffed a punt that led to the Cadets' lone score. We got to do a better job protecting the football, Franklin said. The lopsided outcome allowed Virginia Tech to check off several boxes in Franklin's debut. The Hokies emptied the bench late in the second half. Players deep on the depth chart were able to make defensive stops and keep the ball moving on offense. Again, at the end of the day, our staff and our players prepared in a way that allowed them to have success today and build confidence, Franklin said. Ethan Grunkmeyer and Bryce Baker got plenty of work at quarterback. They combined to complete 27 of 32 passes for 351 yards and three touchdowns, and Grunkmeyer could have added two more touchdown passes on deep routes to Kayshawn Brown, but they were overthrown. Grunkmeyer and Baker weren't pressured or sacked and didn't throw an interception. I think the biggest thing just going out and playing our game, Grunkmeyer said. That was something we talked about as one of our keys to victory is just doing what we're prepared to do. The running game got going with Marcellus Hawkins and Jeffrey Orton Jr. Orton rushed for a career-high 104 yards on nine carries and scored on runs of 50 and 23 yards. Hawkins added 69 yards and three scores on 12 carries. We knew how the blocking was going to turn out, Overton said of his 50-yard touchdown run. The line did a great job of opening up holes. The two combined for five touchdowns after Tech's running backs combined to score three touchdowns last season. It's going to be real special. That was just a glimpse of it, Hawkins said. We got a lot more in store. The Hokies' 18 tackles for a loss were the most in a single game dating back to 1987. They made a stop behind the line of scrimmage on more than 32% of VMI's 56 plays. VMI was forced to punt after 12 of its 15 drives. The inability to establish the run game in the triple option offense led the Cadets finishing with minus four rushing yards, 83 yards of total offense, and 14 drives that last in less than 3 minutes. Obviously, when you can get an option team off schedule, they're really not built for third and longs for the passing game, Franklin said. But that's going to be really what we're going to try and do every week, to get people off schedule. and try to force him into obvious passing situations. Thomas Williams nabbed his first career interception to end a VMI drive late in the third quarter. A muffed punt by Tech freshman Davion Brown set up the Cadets with a short field, and Jack Joyce made a 50-yard field goal. A missed field goal ended VMI's final drive. "I think it was really good," defensive end Asen Stevens said. "It was special." Well, indeed it was, and it was special for the Virginia Tech faithful, who had been waiting for a while to get a look at this team, and they were not disappointed. Now, having said that, once the schedule toughens up a little bit, we'll learn a little bit more about just how good this Virginia Tech team really is. You know, we talked about in that article that this was not the stiffest competition they're going to face all year. In fact, it's probably the easiest game they're going to have all year. Next up for the Hokies next week is Old Dominion at Lane Stadium. Old Dominion has given Virginia Tech problems over the years. We'll see how this current rendering of Old Dominion does. It's a 12 o'clock kickoff at Lane Stadium. Running the ACC scoreboard beginning with Friday's games, number 7 Miami had no trouble with Stanford out on the West Coast, 45-6. And then on Saturday, Syracuse played one of those FCS opponents in New Hampshire, and a healthy Steve Angeli is back under center, and the Orange had no trouble with New Hampshire, 66-3. Elsewhere, Pittsburgh, homestanding, defeated Miami of Ohio 59-14. Duke, in a little bit of a struggle, overcame Tulane 17-3. Cincinnati over Boston College 34-15. Number 11 LSU hosted Clemson late last night. They had a lot of weather delays because of lightning and whatnot in Baton Rouge. And I don't know if this game told us a lot other than the fact that Clemson looks like they're in some trouble. Number 11 LSU all over the Tigers, 51-10. Already the Clemson season is heading in the wrong direction. And finally, the late game, the Bob Chesney era has begun in UCLA, and the Bruins over the California Golden Bears, 45-24. In Sun Belt action and interstate rivalry, James Madison at home defeated Liberty 20-13. Good ball game. And then if we slip over to the Patriot League, Richmond went on the road to face the Howard Bison and defeated Howard 28-21. Good ball game. And Bill and Mary at home against Delaware State, honoring former coach Lou Holtz on Saturday, defeated Delaware State 22-15. And running the top 25 scoreboard, starting with games on Friday, number 10 Oklahoma shut out UTEP 51-0. Number 14 USC shut out Fresno State 39-0. Saturday's contest, number 23 Houston knocked off Oregon State 33-20. Number 13 Alabama in Tuscaloosa defeated East Carolina 48-10. The champs, number 6 Indiana over North Texas 52-16. Number 1 Ohio State in the Horseshoe in Columbus, no trouble with Ball State, 56-3. Likewise, the Georgia Bulldogs playing between the hedges against Eddie George and Tennessee State defeated Tennessee State 63-3. In a game that was much closer than most folks expected, number 2 Oregon hung on for dear life against Boise State and defeated Boise State 34-27 in a game that Boise State led for quite some time. Is Oregon for real? We'll see. Elsewhere, Arch Manning and number 5 Texas, no trouble with Texas State, 59-7. Number 20 Tennessee over Furman, 56-9. Penn State defeated Marshall 45-0 as the Matt Campbell era got underway in Happy Valley. Number 22, Iowa over Northern Illinois 40-0. Number 8, Texas A&M over Missouri State 50-0. Number 12, Texas Tech defeated Abilene Christian 33-10. Number 16, Michigan, with a little bit of a helping hand from the officials, defeated Western Michigan 13-12 in the Big House. Michigan was trailing in that game through a Hail Mary out of the end zone. The game was over, but the officials ruled that there was 1 second left on the clock. So Michigan got another shot at it, and this time they converted, and they walk out with a somewhat controversial 13-12 victory. A win is a win, but could be a long year in Ann Arbor. Elsewhere, number 14, BYU over Utah Tech, 63-7. And as we said, number 11, LSU whipped Clemson, 51-10. Some good ball games tonight in the top 25. At 4 o'clock, number 17, Washington will host Washington State. And then two heavyweight contests later in the evening at 7:30. Number 4, Notre Dame will tangle with the Wisconsin Badgers in Green Bay, Wisconsin, Lambeau Field. Notre Dame has this thing called the Shamrock Series, where they play teams on neutral fields. This is a little bit of a makeup game. COVID forced a shift in the schedule here. The first game between these two was a couple years ago, and Wisconsin was the home team, and that game was played at Soldier Field, and Notre Dame slapped Wisconsin around in that one. Tonight, the Irish are a hefty 21.5-point favorite. And the other game, if you don't want to watch Notre Dame, then number 9, Ole Miss, will be hosting number 24, Louisville. Likewise, a 7:30 kickoff. And then Monday night, number 19, SMU goes on the road to face Florida State. A 7:30 kickoff. SMU's a 3-point favorite in that game. The Week 2 Top 25 schedule. Number 7, this is gets underway on Thursday night, September 10th. Number 7, Miami will host Florida A&M. That's an 8 o'clock kick. Florida A&M, gee whiz. Miami's a 53.5-point favorite in that game. And then on Friday, number 24, Louisville will face Villanova. Kansas will entertain number 25, Missouri. And then on Saturday, your early games look like this. Number 18, Penn State goes on the road to face Temple. Number 2, Oregon will head to Stillwater to take on Oklahoma State. Number 8, Texas A&M hosts Arizona State. Number 6, Indiana entertains Howard. Number 16, Michigan will face number 10, Oklahoma in the Big House. Michigan better get a whole lot better in 7 days or they're going to get their clock cleaned. Elsewhere, number 3, Georgia will entertain Western Kentucky. Then your late afternoon games, number 13, Alabama on the road to face the Kentucky Wildcats. At 3:30, number 4, Notre Dame will entertain Rice. I will be at that game. I'll have a report for you when I return. Number 14, BYU will host Arizona. Number 17, Washington will entertain Utah State. UC Davis faces SMU in Dallas. Number 20, Tennessee heads to Atlanta to take on Georgia Tech. Number 23, Houston faces Southern University. Number 11, LSU entertains Louisiana Tech. And a big intrastate rivalry. Number 22, Iowa hosts Iowa State. Number 12, Texas Tech visits Oregon State. Probably the big game of the week. Number 1, Ohio State travels to Austin to take on the number 5, Texas Longhorns. The Horns are a 1.5-point favorite in that game. Good ball game. Number 9, Ole Miss faces Charlotte in Oxford. Number 21, Utah entertains Arkansas. And number 14, USC hosts Louisiana. The ACC schedule looks like this. Teams we haven't mentioned already. Virginia will host Norfolk State. That's a 7 o'clock kickoff on Friday night. Richmond, they are 2-0 right now. They are heading down south to face North Carolina State, a 7 o'clock kick as well. Boston College will host Rutgers at 7:30 Friday night. Then on Saturday, your early games look like this. Purdue will entertain Wake Forest. Old Dominion visits Lane Stadium to face Virginia Tech, 12 o'clock kick. North Carolina, after their big win against TCU, they will face East Tennessee State in Chapel Hill, noon kickoff next Saturday. Elsewhere, Pittsburgh hosts UCF. Duke visits Illinois, late afternoon game. Syracuse hosts California. Number 19 SMU entertains UC Davis. And Clemson at home will face Georgia Southern Saturday night, 7:30 kick. In the Sun Belt, James Madison will host Wagner. That's a 3:30 kick on Saturday. Over in Conference USA, Liberty will host Gardner-Webb. That's a 6 o'clock kickoff on Saturday. And over in the Patriot League, as we said on Friday night, Richmond will face North Carolina State. And on Saturday at 2 o'clock, Bill and Mary hit the road. They head to Lehigh to take on the Engineers, again, 2 o'clock kick. The NFL gets underway on Wednesday with a Super Bowl rematch. The Patriots will face the Seahawks in Seattle. It's an 8:20 kick on Wednesday, September 9th. The Seahawks are a 3.5-point favorite in that game. On Thursday, the latest iteration of the NFL international game takes place, with the Rams as the home team facing the 49ers in Melbourne, Australia. It's an 8:35 p.m. kickoff, and the Rams are a 3.5-point favorite in that game. And then on Sunday, in more familiar settings and times, the Bears will be on the road to face the Carolina Panthers. These are your early games. The Bears are a 2.5-point favorite in that game. The Colts will entertain the Ravens. The Ravens, 3.5-point favorites in that one. The Steelers at home will face the Falcons, likewise a 3.5-point favorite. The Jaguars and the Browns will go at it in Jacksonville. And the Jags are a 7.5-point favorite in that game. Elsewhere, the Bengals will host the Buccaneers. The Bengals are a 3.5-point favorite in that game. They've got to keep Joe Burrow healthy this year. They have no shot. Elsewhere, the Jets and the Titans, two relatively lousy teams last year. We'll see who fares better in this one. This contest is in Nashville, and the Titans are 1.5-point favorite in that game. Elsewhere, in Detroit, the Lions will host the Saints. The Lions are a 7-point favorite in that one. The Bills hit the road to face the Texans, and the Bills are a 1.5-point favorite in that contest. Your late afternoon games look like this. The Chargers will entertain the Cardinals. The Chargers are a hefty 10-point favorite in that game. The Vikings entertain the Packers. Should be a terrific matchup. And the Vikes are a 1.5-point favorite in that game. The Raiders and the Dolphins will hook up in Las Vegas. And the Clint Kubiak era gets underway in Las Vegas. And the Raiders are a 3.5-point favorite in that game. The Eagles will host the Commanders. 4:25 kickoff. The Eagles are a 4.5-point favorite in that game. And same thing for the Commanders as for the Bengals. The Commanders have to keep Jaden Daniels healthy. And then Sunday Night Football in America, the New York Football Giants, the G-Men, will face the Dallas Cowboys. 8:20 kickoff. The Cowboys are a 3-point favorite in that game. And then this year's first Monday Night Football game, a good one. The Chiefs and the Broncos will go at it in Kansas City. 8:15 kickoff. The Chiefs are a 2.5-point favorite with a healthy Patrick Mahomes. Okay, changing gears to NASCAR. Chaos may ensue as the chase begins in Darlington. This is from the writers at Field Level Media. The chase for the title will start on Sunday in one of NASCAR's crown jewel races, the Cookout Southern 500 at Darlington Raceway, in a typical slot on Labor Day weekend at Darlington, South Carolina. The 10-race playoffs appropriately begin on the egg-shaped layout known as the quote-unquote track too tough to tame, also known as, quote, the Lady in Black. Darlington's monikers serve as warning signs of danger for every driver who flips the starter switch at the 1.366-mile venue, not just for those 16 seeking to raise the Bill France Cup at Homestead Miami Speedway in November. Challenges at Darlington are well known ever since it started to host NASCAR competition in 1950, 9 years before Daytona International Speedway's first NASCAR race. Their primary concern is tire wear. Darlington's abrasive surface and high banked corners will play a key role in determining who wins on Sunday. NASCAR will bring the same setup that it had when Darlington played host to the Goodyear 400 in March that was won by Tyler Reddick. The tire allotment will be raised to 15 sets, including 12 new sets for the race. With inclement weather at the famous track on Saturday, Reddick found himself benefiting from the NASCAR metric uses to set the field and was awarded the top spot for Sunday's scheduled 367-lap playoff opener. Following the number 45 23 XI Racing driver in the top five were Daniel Suarez, last week's Daytona winner Ryan Preece, points leader Denny Hamlin, and Michael McDowell. Ryan Blaney, second in points, will start 24th in his number 12 Ford. Tire strategy at Darlington is far from a new development. Three-time Daytona 500 winner Ken Schrader, now 71, once said tires should be changed at speedways like Darlington and Rockingham, North Carolina, after the car is pushed from the garage to pit road. Hazards are expected to present themselves immediately. As if tire management wasn't enough, the late afternoon start means drivers will have to contend with the setting sun along the backstretch heading toward turn three. Racing can be downright brutal on an ill-handling car, plus the transition during ingress and egress of pit road sometimes leads to spins. Reddick, third in points behind leader Denny Hamlin and Ryan Blaney, manhandled the competition in March. He beat Brad Keselowski by 5.84 seconds at Darlington for his fourth victory in a season-opening stretch of five wins over the first nine races of the season. A Toyota has claimed the past three Darlington wins. Chase Briscoe was the defending Southern 500 winner and has earned the past two checkered flags in the Labor Day Classic, although he was driving the number 14 Ford two seasons ago. "I'm definitely excited," Briscoe said. "Of all the tracks we go to, Darlington is at the top of the list as my favorite, and the Southern 500, just the way it plays out, I definitely feel like we can start our chase off on the right foot. Still, a lot can happen. Darlington can be a chaotic race." Hamlin took over the top spot in the standings following the road race in Sonoma, California in June. Reddick led over the first 17 races. Seeking his first title, Hamlin has five victories at the South Carolina track, most recently in April of 2025. Hamlin is one of eight Darlington winners in Sunday's field. So, there you have it from Field Level Media. Southern 500, green flag, 5 o'clock, televised on USA. And if you're wondering who these guys are, Denny Hamlin is first in the chase standings. So, it's first 16 to get in. So, Hamlin is number one. Number two is Ryan Blaney. Number three, Tyler Reddick. Number four, Ty Gibbs. Number five, Chase Briscoe. Number six, Christopher Bell. Number seven, Kyle Larson. At eight, we have Chase Elliott. Number nine, Joey Logano. Number 10, Chris Buescher. Number 11, Daniel Suarez. Number 12, Carson Hukvar. Number 13, William Byron. Number 14, Bubba Wallace. Number 15, Austin Cindric, and number 16, Ryan Preece. So there are your Chase participants. The 10-race playoff series scheduled to begin today in Darlington, the Cookout 500. Okay, let's jump over to Major League Baseball. Okay, let's head to New York for a U.S. Open update. We are at the round of 16. And in today's matches, Sunday matches, number 2, Carlos Alcaraz will face number 20, Tommy Paul. That game, or that match, gets underway at 2 p.m. Later in the afternoon, American Alex Mickelson will face Tomas Echeverry from Argentina. Echeverry is seeded number 27 in a very good matchup, at least on paper. Number 7, and Daniel Medvedev will face American number 11 seed Francis Tiafoe. That's a 3 o'clock start at Louis Armstrong Stadium on the U.S. Open grounds. And then tonight, number 8 seed Ben Shelton will face Greece's Stefanos Tsitsipas for a spot in the quarterfinals. In the other half of the draw, a couple of upset winners face each other on Monday. Number 24 seed Francisco Cerundolo will face number 28 seed Alexander Bloch. That's an 11 a.m. start on Labor Day. Likewise that morning, the unseeded Frenchman Arthur Guia faces another unseeded player, Botek van de Zandschulp. I'm sure I'm mangling that, but Botek van de Zandschulp from the Netherlands. Number 1 seed Alexander Zverev, your French Open champ, he will face the Italian Luciano Darderi. And finally, Karen Khachanov will face number 14 seed American Lerner Tien. Over on the women's side, on Sunday's round of 16 action, number 1 seed Aryna Sabalenka will face Taylor Townsend of the U.S. In a early afternoon matchup, number 6 seed Linda Noskova will face the number 11 seed Marta Kostyuk. Later Sunday afternoon, number 3 seed Jessica Pegula, still looking for that big breakthrough win in a major, will face number 16 seed Arana Sestia. And then Sunday night, number 26 seed American Emma Navarro will face number 21 seed Anna Kalinskaya. On Monday, in the other side of the draw, Mira Andreeva, the number 5 seed, will face the number 24 seed Anastasia Potapova. Number 8 seed Iga Swiatek will face the unseeded Qinwen Zhang. Number 4 seed Coco Gauff will face off against fellow American Iva Jovic. And in a real heavyweight match, number 2 Elena Rybakina will face number 13 Naomi Osaka. So there is your U.S. Open update as of Sunday, Labor Day weekend. Okay, let's hit the Major League scoreboard here. In Saturday's action, the Cubs defeated the Marlins 6-5. The Giants defeated the Mets 9-5. The Phillies over the Braves 4-2. The Tigers shut out the Guardians 6-0. The Angels over the Pirates 6-1. The Reds defeated the Brewers 5-3. The Rays over the Rangers 6-3 in 10. The Orioles fell to the Red Sox 5-0 in Baltimore. Red Sox have looked like they've regained their mojo after dropping 3 out of 4 in the Bronx last week. Elsewhere, the Twins over the White Sox 6-4. The Blue Jays defeated the Royals 4-3. The Diamondbacks over the Astros 4-3 in 10. The Yankees bounce back from their extra inning loss on Friday night to defeat the Padres 5-1. Trent Grisham is headed to the injured list with hamstring issues. Jason Dominguez being called up from Wilkes-Barre Scranton. Elsewhere, the Rockies over the Cardinals 10-7. The Dodgers defeated the Nats 6-5, and the Athletics over the Mariners 6-2. Sunday's action looks like this. The Reds face the Brewers. They will get things started at 12:10. Later in the afternoon, the Phillies host the Braves. The Pirates entertain the Angels. Paul Skeens on the mound for the Pirates. An uncharacteristically tough year for him. He is 9-11 with a 3.97 ERA. Elsewhere, the Orioles host the Red Sox, looking to avoid the sweep. The Mets host the Giants. The Marlins entertain the Cubs. The Guardians and the Tigers in Cleveland. The Astros and the Diamondbacks in Houston. The Royals and the Blue Jays in Kansas City. The Rays will finish up their series in Texas with the Rangers. The Rockies host the Cardinals. The Athletics and the Mariners tangle in Seattle. The Yankees and the Padres will wind up their series in San Diego late afternoon. 4:10 start. Gerrit Cole on the mound for the Yanks. He is 8-7 with a 3.29 ERA. Facing him will be Michael King, a former Yankee, who was sitting at 9-9 with a 3.11 ERA. Elsewhere, the White Sox host the Twins, and your late game, Sunday night, 10:10, the Dodgers and the Nationals in Chavez Ravine. In Eastern League action, the Flying Squirrels were shut out at Akron, 9-0. They will play again Sunday afternoon, 6:05 p.m. to wind up that series. The Squirrels will return home on Tuesday to face the Chesapeake Bay Sox in the last series of the year. And then on Tuesday, September 15th, the Division Series Game 1 will be played. The Squirrels will be in that series. They will be on the road with the next two games, if necessary. The next two games would be at Carmax on Thursday, September 17, and then, if necessary, in this three-game series, on Friday the 18th. Okay, back to Major League Baseball. I want to give you a story here from the RTD. White Sox banking on new stadium. Chicago River site, also future home of MLS team. This is from the Wire Services. A company controlled by minority White Sox owner Justin Ishbia revealed plans for a potential new stadium near the location where a previous plant failed to move forward. The current Amtrak rail yard in the South Loop and along the west bank of the Chicago River would be repurposed to become a White Sox stadium to help anchor a massive redevelopment in the area. The mixed-use plan currently is dubbed the Rail Yards. The MLS's Chicago Fire already have broken ground on a new $750 million stadium in the same area on the east side of the Chicago River. That project is on a parcel of land where current White Sox chairman Jerry Reinsdorf had envisioned a ballpark that did not come to pass. The Rail Yards is about turning idle land into opportunity, Ishbia said in a release. This is a Chicago project built by and for Chicagoans, and we are excited about its potential. Ishbia is in line to take over as White Sox principal owner after reaching an agreement, an investment agreement, with Reinsdorf last year. Reinsdorf has the option to sell his controlling interest to Ishbia at any point between 2029 and 33. By 2034, Ishbia will gain the right to acquire the controlling interest, with brother Matt and father Jeff also on board as investors. Ishbia's Shore Capital Partners already have entered into a contract to purchase the 47-acre Amtrak rail yard just south of Roosevelt Road. Ishbia also has contributed a reported $125 million to help move the current Amtrak facility to nearby Bridgeport, with the Federal Railroad Administration awarding $572 million in grants for the estimated $900 million project. Renderings of the potential new White Sox ballpark were revealed this week by Canal Edge, a company owned by Ishbia. The American League club has been in its current ballpark, Wrigley Field, on Chicago's south side since 1991. Its previous stadium, Comiskey Park, was located across 35th Street and was in use from 1910 to 1990. So, yet another team bucking for a new home. with a lot of money at stake. Okay, a quick look at the wild card now. The American League, your top three seeds, the division leaders, are the Rays, the White Sox, and the Astros. Next are the Yankees, who have a 3.5-game lead on the Red Sox, who have a 6-game lead on the Blue Jays and the Guardians. So Guardians and Blue Jays are tied for that final playoff spot at the moment. National League, your top three seeds, Brewers, Dodgers, Braves. Your wild card consists of the Cubs. They have a 1.5-game lead on the Phillies, who have a 5.5-game lead on the Diamondbacks, who have a 0.5-game lead on the Padres for that third and final playoff spot. Well, that's all of our time for the reading of today's sports section for the Richmond Times-Dispatch. Thank you so much for spending the last hour with me. I'm Thomas Eichler for the Virginia Voice. Have a great day, everyone.
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0: That's all of our time for the reading of today's sports section for the Richmond Times-Dispatch. Thank you so much for spending the last hour with me. I'm Thomas Eichler for the Virginia Voice. Have a great day, everyone.
1: 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It is currently 5 o'clock. Coming up are the Bible readings, followed by the rebroadcast of today's reading of the Richmond Times-Dispatch. At 7 o'clock, the rebroadcast of today's reading of the sports section.

Welcome to Bible Readings. I'm Hans Josephson for the Virginia Voice. Today we are reading from the book of 1 Kings, chapter 9, beginning at verse 10. At the end of 20 years, during which Solomon built these two buildings, the temple of the Lord and the royal palace, King Solomon gave 20 towns in Galilee to Hiram, king of Tyre, because Hiram had supplied him with all the cedar and pine and gold he wanted. But when Hiram went from Tyre to see the towns that Solomon had given him, he was not pleased with them. "What kind of towns are these you have given me, my brother?" he asked. And he called them the Land of Kabul, a name they have to this day. Now Hiram had sent to the king 120 talents of gold. Here is the account of the forced labor King Solomon constructed to build the Lord's temple, his own palace, the supporting terraces, the wall of Jerusalem, and Hazor, Megiddo, and Gezer. Pharaoh, king of Egypt, had attacked and captured Gezer. He had set it on fire. He killed its Canaanite inhabitants and then gave it as a wedding gift to his daughter, Solomon's wife. And Solomon rebuilt Gezer. He built up Lower Beth Horon, Baalath, and Tadmor in the desert within his land, as well as all his store cities and the towns for his chariots and for his horses. Whatever he desired to build in Jerusalem, in Lebanon, and throughout all the territory he ruled. All the people left, from the Amorites, Hittites, Perizzites, Hivites, and Jebusites — these people were not Israelites — that is, their descendants remaining in the land, whom the Israelites could not exterminate. These Solomon conscripted for his slave labor force, as it is to this day. But Solomon did not make slaves of any of the Israelites. They were his fighting men, his government officials, his officers, his captains, and the commanders of his chariots.

0: chariots and charioteers. They were also the chief officials in charge of Solomon's projects. 550 officials supervising the men who did the work. After Pharaoh's daughter had come up from the city of David to the palace Solomon had built for her, he constructed the supporting terraces. Three times a year, Solomon sacrificed burnt offerings and fellowship offerings on the altar he had built for the Lord, burning incense before the Lord along with them, and so fulfilled the temple obligations. King Solomon also built ships at Ezion-Geber, which is near Elath in Edom on the shore of the Red Sea. And Hiram sent his men, sailors who knew the sea, to serve in the fleet with Solomon's men. They sailed to Ophir and brought back 420 talents of gold, which they delivered then to King Solomon. And now turning to the New Testament, we continue our reading in John's Gospel, chapter 15, beginning at verse 5. I am the vine and you are the branches. If a man remains in me and I in him, he will bear much fruit. Apart from me, you can do nothing. If anyone does not remain in me, he is like a branch that is thrown away and withers. Such branches are picked up, thrown into the fire and burned. But if you remain in me and my words remain in you, ask whatever you wish, and it will be given you. This is to my Father's glory, that you bear much fruit, showing yourselves to be my disciples. As the Father has loved me, so have I loved you. Now remain in my love. If you obey my commands, you will remain in my love, just as I have obeyed my Father's commands, and I remain in his love. I have told you this so that my joy may be in you and that your joy may be complete. My command is this: love each other as I have loved you. Greater love has no man than this, that he laid down his life for his friends. You are my friends if you do what I command. I no longer call you servants, because a servant does not know his master's business. Instead, I have called you friends, for everything that I learned from my Father I have made known to you. You did not choose me, but I chose you and appointed you to go and bear fruit, fruit that will last. Then the Father will give you whatever you ask in my name. This is my command: love each other. If the world hates you, keep in mind that it hated me first. If you belong to the world, it would love you as its own. As it is, you do not belong to the world, but I have chosen you out of the world. That is why the world hates you. Remember the words I spoke to you: no servant is greater than his master. If they persecuted me, they will persecute you also. If they obeyed my teaching, they will obey yours also. They will treat you this way because of my name, for they do not know the one who sent me. If I had not come and spoken to them, they would not be guilty of sin. Now, however, they have no excuse for their sin. He who hates me hates my Father as well. If I had not done among them what no else did, they would not be guilty of sin. But now they have seen these miracles, and yet they have hated both me and my Father. But this is to fulfill what is written in their law: they hated me without reason. When the Counselor comes, whom I will send to you from the Father, the Spirit of truth who goes out from the Father, he will testify about me. And you also must testify, for you have been with me from the very beginning. And that concludes today's Bible readings. We've been reading in the Old Testament from 1 Kings and in the New from the Gospel of John. I'm Hans Josephson for the Virginia Voice.
1: 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Hello, and welcome to the reading of the Sunday, September 6th, Richmond Times-Dispatch. I'm Dennis Waldron for the Virginia Voice. We'll have about 25 minutes of front page and local news, followed by about 25 minutes of news from the nation and world. After that, a half hour of editorials, columnists, and letters to the editor from the opinions pages, as well as other news as time allows. Our final half hour will begin with the obituaries, and then whatever else we have time for. But before all that, 3-day Richmond area forecast. For today, Sunday, high of 81, the overnight low will be 63. And partly sunny. On Monday, the high will be 83 and the overnight low will be 62, partly sunny again. And on Tuesday, the high will be 84 and the overnight low will be 61 with sunny to partly cloudy. 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
2: Good afternoon. Our first article from the front page is titled, 38 Photographers, 24 Hours, A Portrait of Richmond. This article is by Chelsea Jackson of the Richmond Times-Dispatch. There's a lot to learn from a photo. Beyond the basics of who, what, where, and why, there's a story embedded in a moment in time. That was the idea behind Richmond Times-Dispatch photographer Mike Croft's 24 Hours in Richmond project, which brought photographers across the city together for one day of documenting Richmond as they saw it. I really just wanted to show the city as photographers see it because I feel like photographers see things in a way that a lot of other people don't necessarily, Croft said. We've got photographers in Richmond from all walks of life, and I wanted them to show what their Richmond was. So he put out a call asking photographers to spend 24 hours photographing the city they see every day. Offering a few suggestions just in case, he encouraged them to photograph their own communities and their own lives. The result was 38 photographers capturing their own moments across the city, offering a full picture of Richmond. A photo tells a story, he said. A photo specifically for photojournalism can draw a viewer into a story, and it's sort of the first window into what a journalist is writing. Croft began his 24 Hours in Richmond day at a Purple Heart ceremony at the Virginia War Memorial before heading to Belle Isle for photos of the river and skyline. He joined the mayor for a ride-along photographing Mayor Danny Avila as he took calls from his SUV, then headed to the Lucky in Love Chapel for a wedding before hitting the river and a rave later that night. I joined Mike at the wedding, where the couple was celebrating one of the biggest days of their lives. I watched the bride take photos and gush with friends before walking in as the bell tolled from the clock across the street. It was also the kind of moment Croft wanted to include in his Richmond. I sort of wanted to encompass all of what Richmond is, he said. I feel like a lot of people get married here. They fall in love in this city. They want to get married in the city. After the wedding, he returned to the river just in time for a storm to roll in. He sent a drone into the air just before the storm hit and captured lightning as it moved over Richmond's skyline. Other photographers participating in the project captured the storm as well. By the next morning, Croft was at Main Street Station photographing trains and the people waiting outside. He stopped at Sub Rosa to photograph a baker making bread. Then Mike returned to the river for sunrise. In the span of 24 hours, the project moved from a military ceremony to a wedding, from the mayor's SUV to a bakery, from a summer storm to a rave, and to a Richmond sunrise. I just want to show the range of what Richmond has to offer, Mike said. We're covering the mayor. We're covering a blade rave with a bloodbath. We're covering a wedding. We've got people all over the city photographing all over the city. Jessica Hendricks caught a couple watching thunderstorms at Libby Hill Park, and David Vincent got a gorgeous shot of the city's skyline. Kara Gilday caught skateboarders and a game at Car Max Park, and Jason Silver captured friends laughing under the streetlights outside of Gallery 5. Photographer Laura Thompson approached the project from a different place. Thompson traveled through the city by scooter, looking at familiar streets with a newer perspective. I'm still new to the city, and I'm still exploring the city, so I'm very energized by everything that I see, she said. There are so many things out there for me to photograph. Thompson also caught Richmond's artists at work at Warehouse 317 and folks spending Friday afternoon sprawled across the Virginia Museum of Fine Arts Sculpture Garden. Kroff has always noticed potential photographs in everyday places. Even before becoming a photographer, he said he would find himself looking at something and thinking, that would make a cool photo. Usually, though, he has deadlines to meet for the newspaper and has to keep driving. The 24-hour project gave him a reason to stop. While at the wedding, he spotted a barbershop across the street. Inside, men in black shirts stood against the bright interior and the building's all-white facade. Normally, I would see it and say, oh, maybe I'll come back with my camera one day, he said. But the cool thing about this project was I had my camera, and I was supposed to be photographing, so I did. And again, that story is 38 Photographers, 24 Hours, A Portrait of Richmond by Chelsea Jackson from the Richmond Times-Dispatch. Irma?
3: Good afternoon. We also have this article that is on the first page of our local news. 25 years later, Virginians still carry the cost of September 11th. And this article is by Michael Martz at the Richmond Times-Dispatch. There's also a quote in the subheading, in my experience, you don't really ever leave it. This quote is said by Stanley Meador. He had a premonition after 10 days of sorting through the burned-out rubble of the Pentagon to collect evidence of a terrorist attack on the heart of the United States military establishment on September 11, 2001. As an agent for the Virginia Department of Alcoholic Beverage Control in Northern Virginia, Meador had been, quote, sifting through anything and everything in the rubble pile, unquote, breathing foul air whenever he took off his mask. The clothes he wore sometimes became so filthy that he refused to wear them again. He told the others working with him, quote, we're going to get sick from this. 15 years later, as an FBI agent, Meador had undergone grueling treatment for a large cancerous tumor in his colon, only for the cancer to return and wrap around one kidney and ureter, advancing to stage 4 in severity. Quote, what is happening? He asked himself. How did I go from this to this? It just hits me, he said, snapping his fingers. I was sitting at my computer, and I thought about 9/11. Then I remembered. I stood there and told myself, you're going to get sick from this, unquote. 25 years after he rushed to the Pentagon from his office in Alexandria, Meador serves as Virginia's Secretary of Public Safety and Homeland Security. He's responsible for some of the same state agencies that responded that day in Arlington County. He's witnessed the timeless lessons that a national tragedy taught about what it means to show up to respond to disaster. Quote, "I live with side effects," he said. "I live with challenges. And so, in my experience, you don't really ever leave it," unquote. The terrorist attacks on September 11, 2001, killed 2,977 people, not including the 19 members of Al-Qaeda, who had hijacked four commercial airliners and crashed them into the Twin Towers of the World Trade Center in New York City, then the Pentagon, and finally, after passengers on United Airlines Flight 93 fought back, a farm field near Shanksville, Pennsylvania. The dead included 125 employees at the Pentagon and 59 passengers and crew members of American Airlines Flight 77, hijacked after its departure from Washington Dulles International Airport in Loudoun County. The airplane, fully loaded with jet fuel for a transcontinental flight to Los Angeles, slammed into the Pentagon's western wall at more than 500 miles per hour at 9:37 a.m. About 20,000 military and civilian employees were working at the Pentagon that day, but the plane struck a portion of the massive five-sided building that was nearing the end of renovation, so not all of its offices were filled with employees. The worst casualties were in the U.S. Navy Command Center, where 27 employees died. Had the attack happened 2 weeks earlier, Navy Captain James Ross Poplar would have been one of them. He had taken a new job in a different part of the Pentagon after the death of his wife, Helene. Poplar, who lives in Shenandoah County near Newmarket, will speak to the Sons of the American Revolution in Roanoke on Friday, the 25th anniversary of the attack. He calls remembrance, quote, "one of my missions in life. I was spared. It's sort of my duty to keep their memories alive as long as I'm alive," unquote, he said. Poplar also carries proud memories of how people responded that day. Quote, "For me, 9/11 brought out the best in people," he said. "I saw people literally risk their lives to go into the inferno to rescue people." Jim Swartz was Arlington's deputy fire chief when he arrived at the Pentagon 11 minutes after the crash. On the spot, Fire Chief Ed Plower made him incident commander in what became a national model for unified response to a disaster, as Arlington firefighters fought to bring the fires fully under control and prevent the building from collapsing, with help from other localities, the state, and the federal governments. Schwartz, who later served as Arlington Fire Chief and Deputy County Manager, now teaches about crisis leadership at the Harvard Kennedy School of Government. Last spring, he was lecturing students at George Washington University about what happened that day when he realized, quote, "none of the people in the room were alive on September 11th. For them, it's an historical event," he said in an interview. "For me, it's a lived experience," unquote. In addition to the professional firefighters and other emergency responders who showed up at the Pentagon, Schwartz said, quote, people without training or protective clothing did a lot to save lives that day, unquote. Ron Carley, a longtime Arlington employee who had become county manager earlier that year, said at a recent remembrance ceremony, quote, the first responders are the victims, unquote. None of the firefighters, police, and others who responded at the Pentagon were killed that day. New York City lost 441 first responders, including 344 firefighters, which the 9/11 Memorial and Museum calls, quote, the greatest loss of emergency responders on a single day in American history, unquote. But that's not the whole story. Quote, while we did not lose anyone in 9/11, we have lost several people to occupational diseases that have been judged attributable to 9/11, unquote, Schwartz said. Robert Gray was a fire department captain who led the heavy rescue team that went into the Pentagon that morning. They fought the fire for 3 days and worked for 2 weeks to shore up the building so it wouldn't collapse. Gray said the fire department has lost, quote, 3 or 4, quote, members to cancer. He attributes to 9/11 and several others to suicide. Quote, I've got 4 friends right now who are battling cancer, and a few of them were on my collapse team, unquote, he said. Firefighters wore masks and goggles, but they weren't perfect. Quote, I was chewing grit because it gets in, unquote, he said. When I came out, I could feel it in my teeth. A Virginia congressman has introduced legislation to allow military service members who return to work at the Pentagon after the attack to qualify for health care and other benefits under the PACT, P-A-C-T, Act, which then-President Joe Biden signed into law 2 years ago. Representative Suhas Subramaniam, Democrat from the 10th District, who was just shy of his 15th birthday when the Pentagon was attacked, introduced the Susan E. Lucas Service Member Fairness Act last year to extend PACT Act benefits to people such as Lucas, a retired U.S. Air Force Lieutenant Colonel who lives in Loudoun County in his congressional district. She was working at the Pentagon the day of the attack and returned to work the next day, even as Arlington firefighters worked to extinguish the blaze. Quote, there are so many service members who witnessed the devastating attack on the Pentagon on 9/11 and then bravely reported for duty soon thereafter to keep our country safe, exposing themselves to harmful toxicants that forever impacted their health. Quote, Subramaniam said, the legislation, introduced with bipartisan support from 3 other Virginia congressmen, is pending in a House committee. The World Trade Center Health Program serves more than 125,000 people who responded to the terrorist attacks in Virginia, New York, and Pennsylvania, as well as survivors of the toxic cloud that enveloped Lower Manhattan after the Twin Towers collapsed. The program has identified 70 forms of cancer that it contributes or considers attributable to that exposure, as well as a broad range of other physical and mental conditions. Lucas isn't eligible for the program's benefits because, quote, she's not considered a victim, unquote, Subramaniam said. Quote, it's not their fault, he said. They were doing their duty, unquote. Mia Dore, Virginia's Secretary of Public Safety and Homeland Security, formally joined the World Program in 2017 after he was certified as eligible to receive benefits because of the cancer he attributes to his work at the Pentagon after the attack. It's been 13 years since his cancer symptoms first appeared, and he takes nothing for granted. Quote, I don't think I'm ever in a place where that is not a thing in my thought process, unquote, he said. But Mia Dore does not look back with regret on the role he played in responding to the attack on the Pentagon. He had just pulled into the ABC office in Alexandria and was watching the television coverage of the attacks in New York when, unquote, the radio lit up, unquote. By the time he reached the Pentagon, thousands of employees were streaming out of the building. He went to its north side and recruited emergency medical technicians to try to reach the crash site through the building, which was a maze. During, quote, that chaos of who can do what, unquote, he said reports came of a possible second plane, which later proved false, but required responders to take cover. Mia Dore ended up on what he thinks was the first, quote, evidence line, unquote, to collect anything that could help in the investigation. Quote, it was bagging and tagging and picking up everything you could find, unquote, he said. In the days that followed, he recalled, quote, you stand there in the rubble pile. You're trying to breathe. It's hot. You're sweating. You're dripping. You're soaked in your clothes. You've got a mask on, goggles, but even when you take that stuff off to breathe and get 5 minutes of air, you're sucking in anything and everything, he said. Mia Dore, a Galax native who had worked at ABC for more than 5 years, joined the FBI the year after the terrorist attacks. He spent 23 years at the FBI, including 4 as special agent in charge of its Richmond field office. Quote, there are so many people, young people, who weren't even alive at 9/11, he said, unquote. But the lesson of that day for him was the partnership he witnessed among the people who responded to the disaster. Quote, I think that one of the things that unites us across public safety, whether you're a fire or police, is the fact that it doesn't matter what your title is or what your rank is or what the challenge is. Everybody knows the importance of showing up, Mia Dore said. Everybody shows up. If there's one thing we all have in common is that we show up, he said. We show up for each other. We show up for the community. And this article is 25 years later, Virginians still carry the cost of September 11th by Michael Martz. Paul?
2: Thank you, Evan. Moving now to news from the nation and world. We begin with an article from the front page. The U.S. hits Iranian tankers. Americans face record high gas prices going into the holiday weekend. The story is by the Reuters news agency, Dateline Dubai. U.S. forces struck 3 Iranian oil tankers Saturday, U.S. Central Command said, including one off the coast of Karg Island, near Iran's key oil export hub. The strikes were carried out after Iran's Islamic Revolutionary Guard Corps launched ballistic missiles at 2 U.S. Navy ships, Central Command said. Let the message to the IRGC be clear. If you shoot at 2 of our ships, we will impose an even higher economic cost, taking out 3 of yours, said Admiral Brad Cooper, Central Command Chief. Iran responded by threatening intensified strikes against U.S. military vessels in the region. The Navy of Iran's Islamic Revolutionary Guard Corps said it targeted 3 oil tankers that were traveling through unauthorized routes through the Strait of Hormuz, as well as three additional U.S. vessels in other areas, according to a statement. There was no immediate confirmation from the U.S. Semi-official Iranian news agency Tasnim reported earlier that four U.S. missiles hit a tanker near Karg's anchorage. It quoted local sources as saying there were no casualties and the tanker's crew was being evacuated. No American personnel were harmed, Central Command said. The exchange of attacks followed an escalation in the past week that threatens to deepen a conflict that began with February 28th U.S. and Israeli strikes on Iran. The war disrupted global energy supplies and drew opposition from a majority of Americans ahead of November's elections. The national average gasoline price will probably hit $4.03 on Labor Day, far surpassing the previous record of $3.83 per gallon set in 2012 by Gas Buddy analyst Patrick DeHaan. Labor Day is typically a final summer getaway for many Americans, with many people traveling by car or plane. The national average price of gasoline stood at about $4.13 per gallon on Thursday, up almost a dollar from last year's average, according to price tracking service Gas Buddy. Analysts say $4 per gallon is a pain point for many consumers. With prices hovering above $4 a gallon for much of the year, the same issue became a persistent concern for President Donald Trump and his Republican Party. Persistently high gasoline prices are primarily a supply story, said Kwan Dumuratov, research analyst with consultancy Wood Mackenzie. Concerns about disruptions to energy shipments through the Strait of Hormuz lifted crude prices and refining margins, while attacks on Russian refineries tightened fuels inventories across the board. There are few operational and policy levers that can be pulled to boost fuel supplies. U.S. refineries utilization stands at 98%, the highest level since 2018. The government already extended the Jones Act waiver, allowing easier fuel shipments between the U.S. ports. Washington also ended summer blend gasoline requirements early to try to cap prices. U.S. gasoline inventories fell by 1.2 million barrels the previous week to 205.7 million barrels, the Energy Information Administration said this on Wednesday. That compares with a five-year average for August of 217.6 million barrels. That story again is the Middle East. The U.S. hits Iranian tankers, and Americans face record high gas prices going into the holiday weekend, from the Reuters agency. Irma?
3: Also on the front page of Nation and World, we have this article. Two rescued 10 days after floods, with the subtitle, Crews Recover Man from Tunnel, Retrieve Woman from Home. And this article is by Shahana Barjakara, Navish Chitrakar, and Joseph Campbell at Reuters. Dateline, Kathmandu. A Chinese national was pulled alive from a tunnel Saturday in Nepal, authorities said, 10 days after a wall of ice, rock, and mud tore through a Himalayan valley, killing more than 1,300 people. A woman, Chandika Kumari Shrestha, was also rescued from her home in Bhetrawati, the Nepali army said. In an image shared by authorities, she is caked with mud in a flooded underground structure as rescuers offer her water while working in a confined space filled with thick sludge. The Nepali army said Lu Haitao was rescued from inside a 225-meter tunnel at the upper Trishuli One hydropower project. He was the third person so far to be pulled out alive from various tunnels where authorities believe 900 people might be stuck after the August 26th collapse of a glacier on the upper reaches of the river. On Friday, rescue workers pulled two people from another tunnel at the other Trishuli 3A hydropower station on the same river. The authorities said Liu had no visible injuries and his vitals were stable, but he showed signs of mild hypothermia. Footage shared by the Nepali army showed him being given emergency medical attention inside a helicopter, which took him to an army hospital. He appeared exhausted and disoriented, with dried mud and dust on his skin and clothing. A uniformed medic with a stethoscope was seen checking him. At least 1,344 people were killed in Nepal in the floods that swept away houses, streets, and schools in towns and villages near the border with China's Tibet, the Disaster Management Authority said Friday. About 4,887 were still missing, including 583 foreign nationals, many of them pilgrims and trekkers. As of Friday, China said the death toll in Tibet was 31, with 531 others listed as missing, including foreign nationals, according to state media Xinhua. About 261 foreign nationals remained missing in Tibet. At the Mithil Barrack in Nepal's Nuwakot district, families filled walls with posters showing loved ones believed to be trapped in the tunnels. Among them was the image of Ishwar Paudel, the brother of 34-year-old Krishna Paudel. Ishwar has been a worker at the tunnel of the Hakubisi Hydroelectric Project for the past 3 years. Krishna said he last heard from his brother on August 26, shortly after floodwaters tore through the valley. Quote, "I spoke to him at 7:30 a.m. before he went into the tunnel for work," Krishna said. "Around 11:30 a.m. after the floods came down, I finally got through and he told me, 'I'm trapped inside the tunnel,'" unquote. The family has had no contact with him since, but remains hopeful. Survivors who escaped from the same tunnel told them Ishwar was still alive. Quote, "I met so many people who were able to escape and knew my brother. They told me, 'Your brother is inside the tunnel. He was driving a vehicle inside.' They said they could hear the voices of about 200 to 300 people shouting from inside," unquote. And this article is 2 days, or two rescued 10 days after floods, by Shahana Bhajacharya, Navish Chitrakar, and Joseph Campbell. Paul?
2: Thank you, Reverend. Next, from the Nation and World section, Putin meets with U.S. envoys for Ukraine war talks. Kushner Witkoff visits the Kremlin after Trump suggests a new proposal. The story is from the Reuters news agency. Dateline, Moscow. Russian President Vladimir Putin held more than 3 hours of talks Saturday with two U.S. envoys seeking a deal to end the Ukraine war, a Kremlin aide said, but he gave no indications of a breakthrough. The aide, Yuri Yushakov, said Americans Steve Witkoff and Jared Kushner outlined a number of ideas regarding possible avenues for a settlement. Yushakov did not say what the ideas were. He said Putin told the pair that Russia was making real progress on the battlefield, was confident of achieving its goals, and stressed the necessity of addressing all the root causes of the conflict. All these are statements Moscow made repeatedly in the course of the 4.5-year war, which saw both sides intensifying long-range airstrikes in recent weeks, while the front line remained largely static. There was no comment from Witkoff and Kushner, who were visiting Moscow for the first time since January, on behalf of President Donald Trump. They flew out of Moscow soon after the talks and were due to meet Ukrainian President Volodymyr Zelensky in Kyiv on Sunday. Trump suggested Friday the U.S. had a fresh proposal aimed at ending the war. The talks went beyond a mere exchange of views on resolving the Ukrainian crisis, Yushchev said, citing economic issues and potential major mutually beneficial Russian-American projects. A Kremlin spokesman said Putin ordered the Russian military not to strike Kyiv for 3 days due to the envoy's trip. Zelensky said Kyiv was prepared to refrain from strikes on Moscow throughout Monday. Again, the story, Putin meets with U.S. envoys for Ukraine war talks. Kushner and Witkoff visit the Kremlin after Trump suggests a new proposal, and that was from the Reuters agency. How about?
3: On page B2 of Nation and World, we have this article. U.S. sanctions, blockade on Iran starting to bite. And this article is by Parisi, Hafezzi, and Angus McDowell at Reuters. Dateline, Dubai. A U.S. campaign to throttle Iran's economy by blockading its oil exports and stopping sanctions evasion is growing increasingly difficult to withstand, three senior Iranian sources said. Washington has in recent weeks sought to ratchet up the economic pressure on Tehran in an effort to extract concessions in any future negotiation that 6 months of conflict have so far failed to secure. Although Iran's clerical rulers managed to bypass sanctions for decades, the latest U.S. moves have left them in a far more sensitive position, with few remaining channels to secure foreign currency or buy goods, the sources said. In particular, the effort to stop Iran from accessing international financing networks in other countries it has long used to keep its economy functioning poses a real and urgent threat, the sources said. Any sign the economic campaign may break a months-long deadlock in the conflict will likely cheer U.S. planners, though Iran has also warned it could respond to the pressure with military escalation, raising the stakes at a key moment. The war has erupted back into open fighting this past week, with U.S. attacks along Iran's Gulf Coast prompting retaliatory Iranian strikes at U.S. bases in Arab states. Neither side has signaled yet it is ready to make the concessions demanded by the other, leaving the war in a costly stalemate, though one that may be shifting. While more energy is flowing to international markets through the Strait of Hormuz, despite Iranian efforts to continue disrupting the seaway, the U.S. blockade of Iranian oil exports has entirely cut off Tehran's main source of revenue. Adding to Iran's problems, the economy was already deep in crisis before the conflict, with a cratering currency and spiraling inflation, while months of bombing have run up a massive bill to rebuild damaged industry and infrastructure. Meanwhile, the country's financial squeeze is itself biting into Tehran's efforts to get around the sanctions regime, leaving less cash to pay the high premiums required to skirt sanctions illicitly, the sources said. The rial has fallen to record lows over recent days, and one senior source said Iran only has another 2 months' supply of gasoline, which has to be imported despite domestic oil production because of limited refining capacity. Iran's rulers are keenly aware of the potential risk of an economic meltdown and the possibility of its reigniting the nationwide mass protest it put down in January by killing thousands of demonstrators. Quote, they are under very, very severe economic pressure. They're losing control of the straits. It's really a question of if they choose to negotiate, and I think they'll have to, unquote, said Ali Ansari, modern history professor at St. Andrews University in Scotland. The war is also entering a new phase, with each side trying to influence each other's politics. Iran hopes the threat of inflation will deter the U.S. administration before midterm elections in November, while Washington aims to push Iranians to revolt, a senior Iranian official said. The latest U.S. measures expanded secondary sanctions that target countries doing business with Iran in a bid to stop its clearing dollar transactions needed for both oil sales and to finance crucial imports of goods and raw materials. That effort is making Iran's existing sanctions, evasion networks, front companies, unregistered tankers, and smuggling too expensive to use, the three senior sources said. Iranian crude loadings have fallen this month to about 260,000 barrels a day from about 1.7 million a year earlier, according to data from commodity analytics firm Kepler, with only a trickle still moving off terminals for distribution by truck, train, or smaller boats over the Caspian Sea. Tehran says it still has tens of millions of barrels stored in tankers outside the blockade zone that it can sell, but the new sanctions mean intermediaries are stepping back or demanding more money, one of the officials said. Total trade has fallen between 25% and 35%, with imports hit harder than exports, President Masroud Pezeshkian has said. One of several top officials warning in recent weeks about Iran's rapidly deteriorating situation. U.S. pressure and Iran's own attacks have meanwhile disrupted one of the main conduits for Iranian trade, the United Arab Emirates, which said on August 19th that all commercial exchange and financial dealings with Tehran were halted until further noticed. Quote, if those channels stay closed, a supplier wants cash, a deal is routed through another country, and a shipment arrives later and dearer, said an Iranian trader in Tehran who deals in imported goods. The currency has collapsed in value from around 1 million rials to the dollar a year ago to over 2.2 million rials now. The internal impact is very painful. Official figures put 12-month average inflation at 69.9%, with food, beverages, and tobacco prices rising at nearly twice that rate. Official unemployment rose to 9.1% in the spring, while the number of those in work fell by about 450,000 from a year earlier amid a wider fall in labor force participation. Even for those still in work, the average monthly salary of around $125 a month comes nowhere near meeting basic household spending requirements that come to around $450 a month, according to official data. Quote, we are getting poorer every day, unquote, said Manaz, a 34-year-old private sector employee in Tehran, who asked that her family name not be used. And this article is, U.S. Sanctions Blockade on Iran Starting to Bite, by Parisa Hafizi and Angus McDowell at Reuters. Paul?
2: Thank you, Emma. Next from Nation and World, part of the Kennedy Center ceiling collapses, by Anthony Thompson of USA Today. A portion of the ceiling in the John F. Kennedy Center for the Performing Arts collapsed Friday evening after heavy rain swept through the Washington, D.C. area, prompting officials to temporarily close the building and renew calls for long-planned renovations. No one was injured when part of the ceiling in the building's grand foyer fell, according to the Kennedy Center. Photos released by the center showed chunks of ceiling material, dust, and debris scattered across the red carpet. Within hours of the collapse, Kennedy Center officials argued that the incident underscored the need to overhaul the aging facility. Another warning we can't ignore, the Kennedy Center said in an Instagram post. A section of the grand foyer ceiling collapsed after this week's storms. Thankfully, no one was hurt. Decades of deferred maintenance made this inevitable. The Post added, Chairman President Trump has been right. America's cultural center needs to close, renovate, and be restored now. USA Today reached out to the Kennedy Center on Saturday seeking additional comment. According to ABC News, the Kennedy Center's main building was closed immediately after the collapse on Friday night. While the rest of the building was expected to reopen Saturday, the grand foyer will remain closed to visitors and non-essential personnel through the week, and as the outlet reported. Kennedy Center spokeswoman Roma Duravi told ABC News that the collapse was another example of the urgent need to close for renovation and revitalization. The ceiling failure stems from decades of neglect and deferred maintenance by the previous leadership, Duravi said. The Kennedy Center, which opened in 1971, was established by an act of Congress during the Eisenhower administration and later designated as a living memorial to President John F. Kennedy after his assassination. The collapse comes as the Kennedy Center's board plans to temporarily close the facility for a 2-year renovation and remains tied up in federal court. Last month, the board approved a renovation project expected to cost more than $250 million. Representative Joyce Beatty, Democrat of Ohio, challenged the closure plan in court, and Justice Department lawyers argued that the building needs extensive repairs, citing water damage and rusting steel, according to The Hill. The administration also warned in court filings that the center eventually could face demolition if those repairs are not completed, though officials said it is not the current plan. Congress appropriated $257 million for the project, and the Trump administration said it hopes to raise an additional $500 million through private donations to help restore and endow the centers. A sculpture that became a recognizable part of the Kennedy Center's ground was removed also this past week, and crews removed The Blue, a 24-foot aluminum sculpture created by famed American post-minimalist sculptor Joel Shapiro on Wednesday, USA Today reported. And the National Park Service began implementing a temporary road closure early Wednesday to facilitate Blue's removal, according to a public notice. We're going to take a short break, and we'll be back in a moment with today's birthdays, followed by opinions, letters to the editor, and more news as time allows.

0: And we are back to the reading of the Richmond Times-Dispatch for Sunday, September the 6th, on the Virginia Voice. I'm your announcer, Dennis Waldron, and we'll begin this half hour with today's birthdays. For Sunday today, we have four listeners' birthdays: Robert Keene, Deborah DeLory, Fanny Atkins, and Alohe Gahini. So Robert, Deborah, Fanny, and Aloha, we wish you a most happy birthday from everyone here at the Virginia Voice. And now, we will return to your Virginia Voice readers, Paul Vecchione and Irma Kelly.
1: Thank you, Denny. We'll begin this section with the commentary and opinion section of today's paper. On the front page of the commentary section, The Hard Work of Being Good, Dolly Parton. The story is by Scott Douglas Gerber. I never saw Dolly Parton in concert, and I have never been to Dollywood. But her music has been with me for years. Jolene has lived on in an old iPod long after those devices disappeared from retail shelves. That persistence says something about her place in American culture. She became woven into the background of our lives, as familiar as family, yet endlessly astonishing. As a novelist, I am always curious about what makes people tick. In Dolly's case, how did a girl from a one-room cabin in the Smoky Mountains rise to the top of the global entertainment industry without letting the machinery of fame corrupt her? One interview in particular stands out from the many archived clips online. Her 2023 long-form conversation with Howard Stern. Stern, who can easily cross the line from irreverent humor into cruelty, took a completely different tone with Dolly. He couldn't help it. He was in visible awe. He insisted that she was a musical savant, someone whose genius and prolific output seemed effortless. Dolly, as she always did, tried to downplay the compliment. She admitted she had been blessed with certain gifts, a knack for storytelling and the facility for rhyme, but she pushed back on the word savant. The real key to her career, she insisted, was relentless labor. Talent opened the door. Hard work kept her in the room. What makes Dolly's legacy?

0: see unique is not just her commercial longevity, but also how her work ethic shaped her character. Wealth and celebrity often breed a quiet riot. The detachment from reality, a cynicism toward the audience, and a hardening of the heart. Many people get rich, few stay genuinely kind. Dolly became rich without becoming hard, famous without becoming cruel, and powerful without losing the impulse to give. Her well-known philanthropy, funding pediatric research and donating over 2 million books to young children through the Imagination Library, was never a public relations shield. It was an extension of her creative output. She treated generosity the same way she treated songwriting, as a practical responsibility rather than a virtue signal. And when the world needed help during COVID-19 pandemic, she quietly funded research that contributed to the development of the Moderna vaccine. She didn't brag about it. She did what she thought was right. For writers, there is a deep lesson in the way she approached the creative act. Dolly famously explained that she kept a notepad and a small voice recorder nearby at all times. If a lyric or a melody struck her in the middle of the night or on a routine drive, she captured it immediately. That small practice reveals a mind that respects inspiration enough to catch it, yet refuses to romanticize it. To Dolly, ideas were gifts, but they were also work orders. She understood that talent is a raw material, not a finished product, and that the daily discipline of honoring your craft keeps you grounded in the real world. That blue-collar reverence for work was her anchor. When you treat your gifts as a job to be done rather than proof of your own superiority, success cannot spoil you. I wrote these thoughts in much the same spirit, dictating quick notes to myself on an afternoon walk while listening for the thousandth time to the steady, churning acoustic rhythm of Jolene. In an era that often confuses talent with entitlement, Dolly Parton reminded us that the ultimate art form isn't just making great work. It is the hard, intentional labor of remaining good. And that story, again, is The Hard Work of Being Good, Dolly Parton. Scott Douglas Gerber is the author of 5 novels, including most recently The Trafficker. Irma?
1: Also on the front page of Commentary, we have this article. Voting rights, not naming rights, must be the priority. And this is by Michael Paul Williams. What's in a name? Everything. If you're a venerable voting rights organization celebrating its 70th anniversary at a time when free and fair elections are imperiled. No one suggests that the Richmond Crusade for Voters, RCV, a black voter registration and mobilization organization that University of Richmond historian Julian Maxwell Hayter said was once, quote, the envy of the rest of the South, unquote, is at the peak of its powers. But leaders of the crusade roared recently when a new organization appropriated its brand. At the Crusade's June meeting, RCV member Jesse Frierson attempted to introduce a resolution to acknowledge the formation of the Virginia Crusade for Voters. Robert Lester, first vice president of RCV, said the resolution caught members by surprise. When the organization moved to table the matter, quote, it was at that time that Mr. Frierson said, well, we're not here to ask for permission to form this organization. We're going to do this, unquote, Lester recalled. From there, it was on like popcorn. After the meeting, the Richmond Crusade moved to reserve and register the name, quote, Virginia Crusade for Voters, Inc., Incorporated, unquote, at the State Corporation Commission. On August 20th, Black Virginia News announced the formation of the new Virginia Crusade for Voters. 9 days later, an article in the Richmonder featured Richmond Crusade leaders denouncing the new organization. Meanwhile, the Virginia Crusade for Voters set up a website. The Voting Rights Act has been reduced to a husk of its former self, and Donald Trump is trying to federalize elections. Constitution be damned. Quote, "It isn't the time for this," unquote, Richmond Crusade for Voters President Bryce Robertson said Thursday. Quote, "We really need to be working together as a community because it takes all of us getting to the polls, all of us being energized about what we need to do to get the right folks in office, to get the right policies that will improve our communities. And this is a distraction from what we really need to be focused on," unquote. The Richmond Crusade for Voters was founded in 1956 by John M. Brooks, Dr. William Ferguson Reed, and Dr. William S. Thornton to register and mobilize voters during the era of poll taxes and massive resistance in Virginia. Its efforts bore fruit with the 1967 election of Reed, the first Black person seated in the General Assembly since the demise of the Reconstruction era. It's hard to imagine that subsequent elections of Henry L. Marsh III as Richmond's first Black mayor and L. Douglas Wilder as America's first elected Black governor without the Crusade. Reed, 101, the lone survivor of the Crusade's co-founders, remains an astute follower of politics. His son, Fergie Reed Jr., said his father shook his head when apprised of the Crusade's naming rights war. The Virginia Crusade for Voters is not without precedent. As a young journalist, I recalled such an entity. Longtime RCV member Bernice Travers found evidence of it in the old Crusade files she rescued from Thornton's former home. Quote, "Dad said that's correct. They tried to go outside Richmond," Fergie Reed Jr. said. Quote, "They tried to go statewide. Some people understood what they were trying to do and did it locally, like Attorney General J. Jones' grandfather in Norfolk and Congressman Bobby Scott's parents in Newport News. But for the most part, nobody was interested in actually doing the work, which is very unglamorous and arduous and slow," unquote. Quote, "That's why," he said, "the people who are trying to come out with the Virginia Crusade for Voters, jumping over the top of the Richmond Crusade for Voters, using the same name and trying to act like it's a big statewide thing, they're beating a dead horse," unquote, Reed Jr. said. Quote, "Because they can do the name, but the work's a lot harder than doing the name. Are they going to do the work?" Unquote. Meanwhile, RCV members bristled at the idea of being subordinate to a new organization that reportedly has set up 8 chapters, including one in Metro Richmond, according to Black Virginia News. Quote, "We've been a vital organization, a vital organ for Black Richmond, and that's a legacy that took a long time, a lot of blood, sweat, and tears to build," Robertson said. Quote, "Frierson came to a Crusade meeting and tried to present the organization and get our buy-in, if you will. But the thing about that is that the Richmond Crusade for Voters is not an organization that is underneath or subject to any other organization," unquote. Robertson and Lester said, the situation is rife with potential confusion. Quote, we're already getting emails into our general mailbox that are supposed to be addressed to him, Lester said of Frierson. He wonders if the reverse is happening. On their website, they're soliciting donations and things like that. We don't want to be tied up with that if something goes wrong with the funds, unquote, Lester said. Thursday, Robertson said RCV was preparing to send a cease and desist letter to the Virginia Crusade for Voters. But that evening, Frierson said that he and his fellow organizers, who include some RCV members, had decided to change their organization's name to one that did not include the word, quote, crusade, unquote. Quote, without going into great detail here, the primary organizers of Virginia Crusade for Voters across the state have made a decision to bend a knee, unquote, they said in an email statement. This decision is out of great respect and sheer admiration for the legacy of the Richmond Crusade for Voters, the monumental work of its founders, and the members who were initially involved over many, many decades. Quote, at no point were there any nefarious intent or malicious objectives to do anything except exalt and venerate the name, legacy, and excellent work of the Virginia Crusade for Voters on a statewide basis, unquote. The statement said, it acknowledged the, quote, inartful, unquote, language used at the June meeting and lamented the subsequent lack of dialogue. Quote, in recent months, we have had discussions and dialogue with persons all across the state of Virginia about the dire need and methods to help re-energize critical segments of the Virginia electorate. The statement said, it described the reaction as, quote, count me in, unquote. Robertson, informed of the statement, expressed appreciation but remained wary. Quote, they're free to use any other name that doesn't reference the crusade, but part of the problem has been not only the manner in which they went about doing this, but also that they leveraged the crusade's history and legacy to launch this new organization with its own interest. And they're soliciting donations based on that history. And so, what I would say is that the crusade will continue to do whatever it needs to protect its legacy, unquote, he said. That legacy, for all involved, includes protecting our precarious voting rights. We need everyone free of distraction and focused on that fight. And this article is, Voting Rights, Not Naming Rights, Must Be the Priority, by Michael Paul Williams. Paul?
0: Thank you, Irma. Next from the commentary section of today's Richmond Times-Dispatch. Facing History. Removal of Ancestors' Statue Felt Like Healing. On August 28, I read that the statue of my great-grandfather, Dr. Hunter Holmes McGuire, had been removed from the pedestal where it sat for over 100 years in Capitol Square in Richmond, along with the monuments of two other Confederates. After I absorbed the news, which was not surprising, I realized that I felt relieved. I did not expect to feel that a weight had been lifted from my shoulders, but I did. Earlier this year, I published an essay about my ancestors on Substack, A Closet Full of Skeletons Revisited. I was named after my grandmother, Dr. McGuire's youngest daughter. My middle name is McGuire. I was born in Richmond, but I lived for 11 years in other places in my youth and most of my adult life elsewhere, so I was not steeped in the Lost Cause mythology that cloaked my great-grandfather, surgeon to General Stonewall Jackson's Army of Northern Virginia, in glory. Only 29 years old when the Civil War ended, he was a leading medical figure in Virginia and became president of the American Medical Association. While his good idea that medical personnel should not be imprisoned during wartime was included in the Geneva Conventions, he's also perpetuated the erroneous notion that the war was fought about states' rights, not slavery. I was 16 when we returned to Richmond. I knew my mother's grandfather's statue sat in front of the governor's mansion near the Capitol, but we never visited it. It held no relevance for me. Last year, I began to research the history of my family, who had enslaved black people in Virginia, Georgia, and elsewhere. I felt drawn to learn that this family history, to understand how my ancestors had harmed others and how I might somehow contribute to healing those wounds. I learned about Dr. McGuire's father-in-law, Alexander Hugh Holmes Stewart from Staten, who, as Secretary of the Interior, was instrumental in the settlement of Native Americans on reservations in the West. He wrote, "The only alternatives left are to civilize or exterminate them." I also learned about my ancestors in Savannah, Georgia, who had rice plantations, dealt in cotton, and even in the slave trade. I was thrilled to meet and get to know two distant black cousins who are linked through a Savannah ancestor, Judge James Moore Wayne, a Supreme Court justice. When the statues on Monument Avenue in Richmond began coming down in 2020 during the Black Lives Matter movement, I wondered if my ancestor would be affected. Dr. McGuire was not a soldier, but he was a Confederate. His statue was not on Monument Avenue, the center of attention. His name was stripped from the building at VCU and then at the Veterans Hospital. It was only a matter of time until they got to the statue. I found it amusing that he seemed to be flying under the radar. Michael Paul Williams wrote about the three forgotten statues on Capitol Square in the Richmond Times-Dispatch. Abigail Spanberger became governor. Former state senator Adam Eblin introduced a bill to remove Confederate monuments from Capitol Square. So it finally came to pass on August 28th. I'm glad to hear that the Shenandoah Valley Battlefields Foundation will preserve the monuments, as Dr. McGuire's statue is a lovely one. I'm still researching and writing about my family's history, uncovering the stories that no one ever taught us is liberating, learning the truth about American history, particularly as we celebrate our nation's 250th, reveals to me the incredible resilience of the people my ancestors harmed and the many benefits passed down to me. The narrator of Absalom, Absalom by William Faulkner says, "Maybe nothing ever happens once and is finished. Maybe happen is never once, but like ripples maybe on water after the pebble sinks." Unveiling difficult truths that reverberate today feels healing. Next May, a group I'm a member of, Coming to the Table, will hold its national gathering in Richmond. The four pillars of CTT are facing history, making connections, healing wounds, and taking action. While removing centuries-old monuments from the public square may not fix moldy conditions in the Richmond's public schools or fix structural inequality, it's a necessary step in healing harms caused by decades of prioritizing the celebration of white people. I hope that the Confederate monuments taken down from Richmond's Monument Avenue and sitting in storage can be used to tell the full story of the barbaric system of slavery that damaged so many people and simultaneously built the wealth of this nation. I'd like to see signage or artwork sharing the story of the resistance movement that toppled the statues in those large green spaces where the monuments stood. Here's hoping that as we lift the weight of ugly history from our shoulders, we can take action to right the many wrongs staring us in the face today. And that story again is Facing History, Removal of the Ancestor's Statue Felt Like a Healing by Margaret M. Seiler. And Ms. Seiler is a retired educator and former copyright and copyright editor. Irma?
1: Also on page 2 of commentary, we have this article. Local news can bring us together. And this article is by David Hoffman. It notes that Hoffman is chairman of Lee Enterprises, the parent company of this local news organization. Hello, I'm David Hoffman. Like many of you, I've been thinking a lot about our country, our communities, and how we find our way back to one another. There is too much friction, too much anger, and often too little understanding of the people and places closest to us. I serve as chairman of the board of Lee Enterprises, the company that owns this publication. More importantly, though, I'm a husband, father, and grandfather who cares deeply about the kind of communities we are leaving to the next generation. None of us can fix it alone, but together, I truly believe we can do more to strengthen the places we call home, and local news has an important role to play. A few years ago, I found myself looking for the kinds of stories many families look for. Coverage of young people excelling at community sports, updates on local businesses, and news about neighbors doing meaningful work for people around them. But what I found was sobering. In too many places, local news had been weakened, and in some communities, it had disappeared altogether. That experience deepened my respect for local journalism and for the people who do this work every day. It also made me want to help ensure that communities continue to have trusted places to turn for local information. I know we will not always agree about our communities, our states, our nation, and our world. But I also believe most of us share more common ground than we realize. When local news helps us see that common ground and helps us see the good that people are doing around us, it can make our communities stronger. Across Lee and the local news organizations my family and I are connected to, I have come to appreciate the remarkable range of communities served by local journalism, from large cities such as St. Louis and Buffalo, to mid-sized communities in Indiana and Iowa, to smaller places such as Hickory, North Carolina, and Butte, Montana. And this is a portion of the article, Local News Can Bring Us Together, by David Hoffman. We're going to take a short break, but we'll be back in a moment with today's obituaries and more news.

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1: Here are the obituaries from the Sunday, September 6th edition of the Richmond Times-Dispatch. I'll begin with the paid death notices. Gerald Jerry Carpenter Sr. of Richmond, Virginia, left this life on Thursday, August 27, 2026, at the age of 85, following a brief illness. Justin Everett Daniels, 44, of Mechanicsville, Virginia, passed away unexpectedly on September 1, 2026. Elizabeth Beth Mabry Haviland, 64, of Roanoke, Virginia, passed away peacefully on Monday, August 31st, 2026. Jerry Simonson Ball of Midlothian, Virginia, passed away peacefully in her home on August 27th, 2026. Lewis Elwood Cash, 86, of Richmond, Virginia, passed away on June 17, 2026, with his family by his side after a long period of declining health. Kathy H. Collier, 68, of New Kent County, Virginia, packed her bags and headed to heaven on September 1st, 2026. Joseph Thomas Joe Colt, 77, who retired to Hague, Virginia, after living in the Richmond, Highland Springs, and Sandston area, passed away on Wednesday, September 3rd, 2026. Wayne Edward Stallworth, Commodore, departed this life July 30th, 2026. Reverend Arville Lee Compton, Sr., 87, of Amelia, Virginia, passed away on August 28th, 2026. Barry Glenn Curtis, 78, of Colonial Heights, Virginia, passed away on September 3rd, 2026. Patricia Ann Garrett, 74, of Irvington, Virginia, passed away peacefully on August 3, 2026. David Edward Pete Miller, Jr., passed away on August 18, 2026. Mr. Harry Cole Rivieri Meme III passed away on Monday, May 18th at Silverado Memory Care in Frederick, Maryland. Harry F. Hudson, 90, of Richmond, went to be with the Lord on September 3rd, 2026. Brian Edward Lane, known as Ed, passed away on August 22, 2026, in Henrico, Virginia, at the age of 86. Blanche Bowman Nussbaum, 90, passed away peacefully in her home at Westminster, Canterbury, on September 1, 2026. Catherine Carson Stratford died peacefully in Mount Pleasant, South Carolina, on August 21, 2026. Dr. Leon Swell of Richmond, Virginia, passed away peacefully on August 19, 2026, at the age of 99, surrounded by family. Donnie Stalls passed away on September 3rd, 2026. Joyce Tucker Sneed passed peacefully, surrounded by love, on September 2nd, 2026. Andrew C. Swift, Sr., 82, of Goochland County, passed away peacefully at his home on August 30th, 2026. Glinda Edens Temple, born January 1st, 1936, passed August 27th, 2026. Claudette Joy Thondike, 56, of Prince George, Virginia, formerly of Brooklyn, New York, passed away after a life marked by courage and generosity on August 29th, 2026. Byron Barry Thomas, 86, passed peacefully, surrounded by his loving wife and family on August 27th, 2026. Barbara Smith Juracek passed away peacefully at home on September 1st, 2026. Phyllis Heath Underwood, age 85, of Richmond, Virginia, passed away on September 3rd, 2026. Patricia Williford, 93, passed away peacefully on September 2nd, 2026, in Mechanicsville, Virginia. If you would like to hear any obituary read in greater detail, please call Virginia Voice at 804-266-2477. Paul?
2: Thank you, Oprah. Next, we'll go to the opinion section of today, September 6th, Richmond Times-Dispatch. This article, Labor Day, Five Things Dolly Parton Taught Us About Work. The article is by Diamond Kendrick Holmes. He is the executive editor of the Winston-Salem Journal and Greensboro News and Record. Dolly Parton, the country's music icon who died on August 25th, seems to be always working and always happy. In that way, she taught us a lot about work as we celebrate Labor Day. Here are five things. Do what you love. The fourth of a dozen children, Parton wanted attention. She loved being the star of the show, even if it was in Tennessee Hollow where she lived. So that's what she did. She wrote her first song at age six. She had a regular gig on local television at age 10. She recorded her first song at 11. She met Johnny Cash and was on the Grand Ole Opry at 13. When she turned 16, she didn't get her driver's license. She became a professional songwriter. She kept doing what she loved, being a star, and she did it for the rest of her life. Don't sell yourself short. Parton was dirt poor. Her classmates laughed when she put her dirty clothes in grocery bags and moved to Nashville. She believed in herself. When she became the pretty little girl on Porter Wagner's TV show, she knew she could soar higher than that, and she did. Tell your story. First and foremost, Parton considered herself a songwriter, which, as a country music songwriter, meant she was also a master storyteller. When her mother made her a coat out of rags, she wrote Coat of Many Colors. Later, when her husband, Carl Dean, suddenly became interested in going to the bank, she figured out why and wrote Jolene. In 1977, Barbara Walters played hard-nosed journalist and tried to stick it to Parton. Dolly, Walters asked, where I come from, would I have called you a hillbilly? If you have had it, it would have been something very natural, but I would have probably kicked your shins or something, Parton said. Walter kept at it. But when I think of hillbillies, am I thinking of your kind of people? I think you probably are, she said. But we are very proud people, people with a lot of class. It was a country class, but it was a great deal of class. And most of my people were not that educated, but they are very, very intelligent. Good common sense. horse sense, we called it. Parton owned it, and in the process elevated both herself and her people. Remember, it's a game. Perhaps her best song, and by far her most financially successful, was I Will Always Love You, which went to number one on the country chart in 1974. Elvis Presley wanted to record it, and Parton was interested. Who wouldn't be? But then Elvis's manager, Colonel Tom Parker, told her that when Elvis recorded your song, you signed over half of the publishing rights to him. No dice. Over time, Dolly proved to be a shrewd businesswoman, and now she's the queen of country. Saying no to the king brought her countless millions of dollars from that song alone. In 1982, Whitney Houston recorded it, and it went to number one again. Treat people right. In recent weeks, how many newspapers around the country have written stories about how Parton touched the life of somebody young or old in their community? At the Winston-Salem Journal in North Carolina, where I am executive editor, we've written three about a child with cancer, a jaded police officer, and an entire audience at Merlefest. In her spare time, Parton developed a program to give books to children every month from birth to kindergarten. She started Dollywood and then sent the children of all of her employees to college. No, we're not all going to be stars, whether we love to be or not, and we're not all going to be making that kind of money she did. But we can still work hard, make a difference, and be good people too, just like Dolly. And again, that story is Labor Day, Five Things Dolly Parton Taught Us About Work by Diamond Kendrick Holmes, the executive director of the Winston-Salem Journal and the Greensboro News and Record. Irma?
1: Also on page 2 of our commentary section, we have this article. Bipartisan bill will protect my sport. The article is by Sophie Stalianos. It notes that Stalianos is a student athlete at the University of Michigan. She wrote this for the Detroit News and USA Today Network. The NCAA has 556,000 collegiate athletes, the vast majority of whom compete in non-revenue and Olympic sports. Collegiate athletes are often put on a glamorous pedestal, in part because of tremendous revenue for colleges, conferences, and athletes in the most popular sports. But for most college athletes, the reality can be summed up in one word: grit. As a current student athlete at the University of Michigan, my typical day starts at 5 a.m. I head to roughly 3 hours of athletic practice, spend several more hours in class, and then return to the training facilities for additional athletic commitments. While endurance sports, including my sport of rowing, are notorious for having the highest amounts of practice hours, rigorous schedules are standard for college athletes. Across sports, dedicated college athletes show up every day. Through personal hardships and rain or shine, athletes make commitments to their teams, often without full or even partial scholarships. Only 16% of the University of Michigan's 900-plus student-athletes compete in revenue-producing sports. As a woman competing in a non-revenue sport, I recognize the importance of these sports and the immense value and opportunities. Immense value and opportunities bring to our school and athletic community. But the new collegiate landscape of revenue sharing and payments for the use of an athlete's name, image, and likeness NIL, has raised concern about how revenue inequality could ultimately impact the quality of programs such as mine through potential roster and budget cuts. While more than half of recent Team USA Olympians competed in their sports at the collegiate level, fewer than 10% of NIL and revenue-sharing funds go to collegiate Olympic sports programs. These financial disparities create continued uncertainty about the future of women's and Olympic sports, particularly at schools without Michigan's level of resources. They also underscore a broader need for stability and clear standards across college athletics. While collegiate athletics has moved away from amateurism amid increasing commercialization, we must preserve the integrity of the communities and life skills that benefit millions of student athletes. The Protect College Sports Act is bipartisan legislation designed to ensure such protections are enshrined in law. The bill would guarantee the protection of rosters for women's and Olympic sports, set comparable standards across men's and women's sports, and create greater stability in recruiting and anti-tampering practices. It would also provide for the collective sale of broadcasting rights for the Football Bowl subdivision, so a portion of the revenue would be split equally among participating institutions to support their athletic programs. And it would create a congressional committee to advocate for student athletes. The bill is supported by 248 athletic conferences, including the Big Ten and more than 300 colleges and universities. The Protect College Sports Act has united organizations across party and conference lines to serve collegiate athletes across the country. I am glad students are now profiting from their name, image, and likeness. The Protect College Sports Act will ensure profits are not at the expense of athletes like me. This legislative effort addresses many of the concerns Olympic and women's sports programs face and matters deeply for the broader future of college athletics. And this article is Bipartisan Bill Will Protect My Sport by Sophie Stalianos. Paul?
2: Thank you. Next from the commentary section, the people's verdict. Virginia jurors need to know their power. This story is by Matthew Cavadon. Several years ago, Paul St. Louis did what tens of thousands of Virginians have done since colonial days. He went to court after being summoned for jury duty. The case he was picked to help try seemed simple enough. The government presented abundant evidence that the defendant, Frederick Turner, had sold drugs. St. Louis and his fellow jurors sympathized with Turner. He was struggling with addiction and had no criminal history. They saw him as a man who needed help, but not a threat to the community. But the jurors also believed that their job was only to deliver the obvious verdict of guilt. They did, and they went home. St. Louis later learned that Turner received a mandatory minimum sentence of 40 years in prison. Even though the judge called the sentence excessive and wrong, he said the law left him no choice. Turner died shortly after he entered his prison term. St. Louis has said he wishes he had voted differently. He didn't know he could. Like most people, St. Louis was not fully informed about what jurors can and should do. Until recent reforms in Virginia, courts did not tell jurors what sentence a conviction would trigger or even whether the judge would have discretion in setting it. Jurors are not told about their ability to acquit a defendant when justice and their conscience demand that they do so, even if the defendant violated the law as a factual matter. Many jurors never hear that the law has protected the freedom of their verdict since before independence, and that their decision to acquit cannot be overturned on appeal. Courts and lawyers have gradually chipped away at the role of jurors as the conscience of the community and at ensuring that punishments are imposed only when ordinary people are convicted of the need to do so. Maybe that's why nearly all modern criminal convictions come from plea bargaining instead of trials, a change that's stopped governments from being run by the people and contributed to a sense that the citizens are powerless over the laws. That is not the system the founders fought to establish. Virginian Thomas Jefferson called trial by jury the only anchor ever yet imagined by man by which a government can be held to the principles of its constitution. John Adams wrote in 1771 that a juror has a duty to vote according to his own best understanding, judgment, and conscience, even against the direction of the court. It's time to recover the constitutional guarantee of trial by jury, because judges and lawyers aren't leading the way. People called for jury duty have to. On August 31, the Cato Institute launched a nonpartisan civic education campaign called Your Verdict Counts. At yourverdictcounts.org, Virginians will find explainers on the history and power of the jury, plain English guides to jury service, and the stories of real people like St. Louis. Jurors have the right and the duty to take their role seriously, to demand real proof and ask hard questions and treat their verdict as an act of conscience rather than a mere box checking. Jury service is the most direct exercise of self-government most of us will ever perform. For one case, one defendant, and one moment, the power of the Commonwealth rests in the hands of ordinary people. Virginians deserve to know how much their verdict counts. And that story again is The People's Verdict: Virginia Jurors Need to Know Their Power, by Matthew Cavadon. And Matthew Cavadon is the director of the Cato Institute's Project on Criminal Justice. Irma?
1: We have some items from the digest. State asks High Court to revive GOP-drawn map. Missouri asked the U.S. Supreme Court on Friday to allow it to use a Republican-drawn congressional map in November's midterm elections. In an emergency request, State Attorney General Katherine Hanaway's office asked the court to suspend a state Supreme Court ruling that blocked the map and preserved the Kansas City-based seat of Democratic Representative Emanuel Cleaver. Thursday's decision forces Missouri to use an older electoral map in November's elections, even though the state already held primary elections in August using the new map, Hanaway's office said. The new map is part of an effort backed by President Donald Trump to redraw congressional districts in ways that could benefit Republican candidates as the party seeks to maintain control of Congress. Panel maintains ban on database voter checks. A federal appeals court panel rejected the Trump administration's bid to lift a ban on using a federal immigration database to check the accuracy of citizenship records on states' voter rolls. In a 2-1 ruling Friday, the U.S. Court of Appeals for the District of Columbia declined to lift a lower court's ban on using the Homeland Security Department's systematic alien verification for entitlements database. The earlier ruling determined the government cannot use the system ahead of the November 3rd midterm elections. Chief Judge Sri Srinivasan and U.S. Circuit Judge Robert Wilkins, appointees of President Barack Obama, upheld the lower court decision that the SAVE, S-A-V-E, system violates the Social Security Act as it shares millions of Americans' private information. They also noted concerns about the potential for inaccurate citizen information. U.S. Circuit Judge Gregory Katsas, an appointee of President Donald Trump, dissented. Briefly, weapons. The 128 states party to a framework that regulates or bans weapons considered indiscriminate or causing too many injuries agreed on a document Saturday in Geneva that could pave the way to international rules on autonomous weapons.
2: That's all the time we have for today, Sunday, September 6th, Richmond Times-Dispatch. I'm Paul Vecchione, along with
1: Irma Kelly
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2: Welcome to the reading of today's sports section from the Richmond Times-Dispatch. I'm Thomas Eichler for the Virginia Voice. Well, hello everyone, and happy Sunday to you. It is Sunday, September 6, 2026. It is Labor Day weekend, and as we all know, Labor Day weekend marks the beginning of college football for all intents and purposes, and high school football, of course, is already in their second week of action. And if those two dictates are true, that means that the NFL season is just around the corner. So plenty to talk about today, including a big debut for James Franklin in Blacksburg last night. But let's start with the stories that dominate the front page of the sports section today. It's high school football. And there were a couple of doozies over

So plenty to talk about today, including a big debut for James Franklin in Blacksburg last night. But let's start with the stories that dominate the front page of the sports section today. It's high school football. And there were a couple of doozies over the weekend, and these are things you need to know about. Lewis Scott lead Huguenot to major win. Falcons subdue Highland Springs in renewed series. This is by Savannah Rieger for the RTD. Highland Springs announced on social media early in the day Friday that its football contest against Huguenot would happen, rain or shine. Now that theory was seriously tested. It was almost like people near Airport Drive were performing rain dances. At 7:30 p.m., though, right as the sun was setting, a full rainbow bloomed over Highland Springs High School. Though the start of the game was delayed 2 hours, 804 football fans stood in the line to get into Victor E. Kreider Stadium with honor. What they saw as a result? A statement by Coach Charles Scott's Falcons. Winning 28-7, Huguenot, ranked fourth in the RTD top 10, made one thing clear. It is a state title contender. We knew this game meant a lot to us, said Huguenot senior linebacker Jace Bigelow. We came here to execute it and got the W. Third-ranked Highland Springs, who dropped to 1-1, and Huguenot, who are now 1-0, met on the gridiron Friday night for the first time since 2010, reviving the Southeast Classic. Up until this year, Huguenot hadn't beaten the Springers since 2000. But this wasn't your dad's Southeast Classic. Entering Friday night, this one was going to come down to electric plays by Huguenot and the always excellent play of the Springers' secondary. Coach Lauren Johnson has always had one of the tougher defenses in the 804, both in the box and on the outside. But against the Falcons, which sport Power 4 recruits across the board, the home team was going to learn just how good it was. The Falcons have two South Carolina receiving recruits in Ivion Lewis and Jabari Kane. Plus, Alabama recruit Charles Scott Jr. is throwing the ball. After kicking off at 9 p.m., Huguenot went to work immediately. Having the first week off, the Falcons had a game plan. Stack the box up front to limit the Springers on the ground and force QB Deshaun Chisholm to throw on the run. Plus, get Scott involved early and show the world that he's a mobile quarterback. All that and more happened for Huguenot in the first half. The first 24 minutes were a statement in that way alone. Scott and Lewis have played together for years. There were plenty of big plays between the two last season, but coming out of the gates Friday, Scott and Lewis's connection has only gotten better. After a 40-yard catch during the first drive, setting up the Falcons in the red zone, the pair went on to find the end zone twice in the first half. A 92-yard quick slant catch and a 19-yard perfectly placed spiral to the back right corner of the end zone. By the end of the first half, Lewis had four catches for 152 yards and two touchdowns. Plus, the hesitancy that Scott sometimes had using his legs in 2025 looked all gone in 2026. The 6'5", 255-pound QB wasn't afraid to take it and run, hitting a few defenders along the way. "I was feeling great," Lewis said. "Great win. The game plan was to catch the short stuff, get downfield, and score touchdowns. That's what we did." Defensively for Huguenot, the team hit hard and swallowed up the Springers' run game. With QB Chisholm, the home team also went to running back Jonathan Carter frequently, but Huguenot did its homework. The Falcons' defense held Highland Springs to 64 yards on 25 carries.

0: "Today, we showed what we're really about," Piccolo said. "Played it hard all four quarters, then set the tone for the season." The Springers had some moments where momentum might have shifted. In the first quarter, Highland Springs junior Mario Cutler had an interception. The Springers' defense stopped the Falcons on fourth down inside the five-yard line. And in the third quarter, sophomore Bryce Baylor had two straight sacks. While Falcons junior running back Philip Bowling had a one-yard TD in the second half, Huguenots' rushing attack was relatively quiet. It seems that to beat the Falcons, you have to find a way to shut down the receivers, and that only became more evident as sophomore Caden Bailey made a beautiful catch in the fourth quarter to score a 65-yard touchdown. "I had no idea how we were going to look," Charles Scott said. "I thought we looked pretty good. We played up against a legend, that being Lauren Johnson, against a good program. We feel good." Scott finished 14 of 19 passing for 372 yards, three touchdowns, and an interception. Lewis had four catches for 183 yards and two scores, while Bailey finished with two catches for 77 yards and a score. For the Springers, Chisholm finished 9 of 16 passing for 104 yards and a TD. He also had 17 carries for 46 yards. Junior receiver Emmanuel Hathaway had the lone touchdown, a 35-yard catch from Chisholm. So what does this mean going forward? It showed that the Falcons can't and will play with anyone. Huguenot put on a show and sent out a statement Friday night. It doesn't matter how late, how early, or what the weather is like. Huguenot will come ready to play, and that's just how the Falcons like it. "Anytime we show up, we make a statement," Charles Scott said. "We want to be entertaining for the fans. We want to play a good brand of football, so I hope that we're exciting. I hope they want to keep coming to watch us play." So there you have it, a monster win for the Huguenot Falcons over the Highland Springs Springers, a perennial championship contender. But Huguenot showed what they're made of, and this could be a very, very interesting season all the way around. And speaking of interesting, heading back to page one, here are two more teams that hooked up in a couple memorable matchups over the last few years, and this one belongs in that category as well. Trinity keeps Benedictine under wraps. Scogan, Harris connect for the only touchdown. This is by Matt Kivite for the RTD. High school football romantics might say it's the nature of a good old-fashioned rivalry. More pragmatic analytical thinkers might blame Mother Nature. Whatever's the case, the losing team of Saturday's VISAA Division I tilt at Bobby Ross Stadium was bound to leave the grounds asking, "What if?" Trinity Episcopal defeated Benedictine 7-0 in a battle of squads that have reigned supreme among Virginia private schools since 2019. The last year a Division I school other than Benedictine or Trinity won at all was 2018, when Flint Hill School defeated Benedictine. "It's just one of those tough games," Trinity coach Sam Mickens said. "Coming here to play, their coach is an amazing coach. They always have their guys ready, and we just came out and we performed. I'm sure we'll see them again," he added. Before a lightning delay with 3:40 left in the first half, the Titans and Cadets both had their chances to take control and dictate the terms of the game. But each time the momentum seemed to build or started to swing, more chaos ensued, and neither side seized the opportunities presented to them on a silver platter. "That's all part of the maturation process," Mickens said. "I listened to Coach Lauren Johnson last night, and he said that every game is a learning experience. It's not where you are right now. It's the last four or five games of the season." The Titans have defeated the Cadets in the regular season for the past 5 years. However, Benedictine has come back to beat Trinity in the VISAA playoffs in three of those same years. Trinity quarterback Deacon Deke Scogan capped off an 11-play, 75-yard drive with an 11-yard touchdown pass to KG Harris to open and close the scoring and put the Titans up 7-0. Aiden Holland had a 26-yard catch and run on 3rd and 4 earlier in the drive to get Trinity across midfield. Now a junior, Scogan demonstrated command of the offense. Mickens trusted him from the opening snap and through crunch time in the final minutes to put the game on ice. "For the coach to trust me like that means a lot to me," Scogan said. "Last year, we were more run first. Coach had trust in me back then, but now it really shows the coach trusts me. And if he thinks I can make the pass, he'll throw it." With Luke Kincaid starting at quarterback and Game 1 starter Ralphie Puccinelli out for the year with a Lisfranc injury in his left foot, Benedictine stalled on its first drive that pinned the Titans back on their own 10. Standout tight end Luke Faneuil and running back slash linebacker Josiah Johnson have been sidelined since the preseason. Cadets coach Kurt Von Bargen said Faneuil is out for the season with a broken bone in his leg, but Johnson is expected to return before the end of the regular season. Poor field position did not faze the Titans. Down the field went Trinity, boosted early in the drive by a 22-yard Scogan keeper and an 18-yard reception by Harris on the next play. Scogan also found Manchester transfer Landon Hicks for 15 on 3rd and 15 to keep the drive alive deep in Cadets' territory in the first quarter. As the second quarter began and the Titans looked poised to get a stranglehold on the game, the menacing storm that could be seen all morning bearing down from west of Benedictine's campus finally arrived. The rain seemed to have an immediate effect on the passing game. The Cadets' defense picked off a pass from the end zone as the ball fluttered out of Scogan's hand. 5 consecutive runs by Jordan Clark yielded a pair of first downs. Clark took a 6th consecutive handoff on 1st and 10 for 5 yards, but coughed up the ball at midfield and Trinity recovered. Benedictine snuffed the Titans' QB sneak on 4th and 1, but 3 plays later, Trinity jumped on another loose ball forced on a strip sack of Kincaid. The Titans marched down to the Cadets' 8-yard line. With Benedictine on its heels, Malachi Mingo picked up a botched handoff between Scogan and running back C.J. Gray and returned it to the Cadets' 45. Mingo was all over the field, breaking up passes and stuffing running lanes for a Benedictine defense that had to step up with the offense operating at less than 100%. "We just need to come out, compete, come out better at practice, watch more film, and get back at it next week," Mingo said. Officials then suspended play with 3 minutes and 40 seconds left of the first half. As fans left the bleachers to take cover, many wearing Benedictine colors could be heard saying something to the tune of, "Thank goodness." Hard to say whether they were relieved to get out of the rain or thankful the reeling defending state champs had a chance to regroup after a series of uncharacteristic mental errors. All told, in addition to the turnovers, the Cadets committed several pre-snap penalties and surrendered 60 yards with personal fouls. "Combination of the emotions of the game and a lot of guys' first time in this environment," Von Bargen said. "We returned 9 starters, so a lot of guys haven't played before. So it's a big stage for them that they haven't been in." The hour or so break in the action did not, however, provide the wake-up call the Cadets faithful hoped for. In fact, very little happened after the lightning delay. After 8 consecutive punts, 4 by each team, the Titans drove into Benedictine territory with under 5 minutes to play. On 4th and 8 at the Cadets 33, Mickens put the ball in Scogan's hands instead of pinning Benedictine deep. Scogan targeted Josiah Walker over the middle of the field. Walker was held, and most importantly, officials called the hold on the defense. Trinity eventually turned the ball over on downs on the Benedictine 16-yard line with 1:25 to play. Forced to push the ball downfield, Marquez Bullock picked off Kincaid on 3rd and long and ran it back to the Cadets 5. Scogan took 2 knees to seal the win for the Titans. So a terrific win for Trinity Episcopal. But as we said throughout the story, at the top of the story, we'll see these two teams on the field together again come playoff time. Benedictine has a little bit of a hill to climb here with Faneuil and Puccinelli out for the year. We shall see. Keep an eye on Benedictine. But Trinity Episcopal, yeah, they're for real. So you've heard stories of two terrific ball games on Friday. And here's another one to add to that list. Wow. Verina outlasts Maury in powerhouse thriller. This is by Zach Joaquin for the RTD. It just had to be Caleb Weich. With eyes across Virginia watching Powhatan Field in Norfolk on Friday night, the reigning All-Metro Player of the Year put on a show and came up clutch when it mattered most. Weich rushed for 3 TDs and converted the game-winning two-point try to lead number one-ranked Verina, who upped the record to 2-0, the reigning Class 4 state champion, to a thrilling 35-34 overtime victory over three-time reigning Class 5 champion Maury, whose record dropped to 0-2. With the game tied at 27-all following a back-and-forth, narrowly contested 4 quarters that included an hour-and-a-half-long weather delay, the Commodores scored the first TD of overtime when a pass interference penalty on 4th down afforded them an extra shot at the end zone. Maury star running back Tayshawn Branch, a James Madison recruit, plunged just over the goal line on the ensuing play. Officials discussed at length whether or not Branch broke the plane of the goal line, but they eventually gave him the TD, leaving Blue Devils coach Marcus Lewis and company irate on the sidelines over consecutive contested calls. It mattered not. On the first play of Verina's next possession, running back Jabri Pearson took the handoff in a jumbo package and carried 10 yards to the house off right tackle for 34-33. Lewis was faced with one of the most high-pressure decisions a coach can make. Go for 2 in the win, or the PAT and the tie? It was late, and Verina surely wanted to hit I-64 West with haste. Lewis told Weich to go win the game. And go win the game, his battle-hardened senior did. Weich lined up under center on the 2-point try, took the snap, wheeled about to his right, followed a host of blockers, and lost the last would-be tackler with a sumptuous juke move in the gap right on the goal line. The Blue Devils sidelined and stands erupted in jubilation as Weich carried into the end zone. Final, Verina 35, Maury 34, in an instant classic of a clash between the 804's best and the 757's best. Verina's victory snapped Maury's 41-game win streak against Virginia opponents. So a heck of a win, and a great story by Zach Joaquin, but a heck of a win for Verina in a thrilling game on the road. So keep your eyes on Verina, man. They look like they're for real again. A quick tour of the high school scoreboard tells us that St. Christopher's knocked off Christ Church Episcopal 27-14. Number 10 Dinwiddie defeated Granby 43-0. Blessed Sacrament Huguenot over Chincoteague 40-14. And then on Thursday, Mechanicsville defeated Goochland 28-21. Number 8 Petersburg shut out Norcom 46-0. Prince George trounced J.R. Tucker 62-20. Number 6, Hermitage, shut out Henrico 34-0. Colonial Heights over Caroline 42-18. Midlothian knocked off Douglas Freeman 28-14. King William over Westmoreland 38-16. Hopewell shut out Mecklenburg 49-0. Meadowbrook over Keokuk 29-20. Hanover defeated Monacan 55-33. And Deep Run nipped Atlee 3-2. And that is your abbreviated high school scoreboard. Okay, taking a gander at the college football scoreboard yesterday. Most of these games ended too late to make the RTD, and certainly the game that most Central Virginia fans are interested in ended far too late. And we're going to the electronic version of the RTD for this next story. James Franklin delivers in debut as Virginia Tech routes VMI. This is by Damian Sordelet for the Roanoke Times, Dateline Blacksburg. It was about as close to perfect as it could get Saturday night for Virginia Tech. A highly caffeinated, sold-out crowd at Lane Stadium was energized with long touchdown runs, blocked punts, and plenty of tackles behind the line of scrimmage. James Franklin couldn't have endeared himself more to a fan base that desperately wanted to see the Hokies play at a high level. And that's exactly what was delivered in Franklin's debut. Virginia Tech showed that it was the superior team against VMI. An opening drive touchdown was followed by stout defense. And then more scores came. No doubt was left in the outcome. The scene of George Balance carrying the governor's sword high above his head was fitting. All three phases shredded the cadets. The result was a 73-3 triumph. Not too shabby of a start for Franklin and the Hokies. "In my opinion, we played a complete game," Franklin said. "Offense did what they were supposed to do. Defense did what they were supposed to do." There was plenty to like. A 619-83 edge in yards of total offense. 5 rushing touchdowns from the running backs. The quarterbacks weren't sacked or threw an interception. Cortez Harris and Tyson Flowers each blocked a punt. Kajli Harris recovered a blocked punt for a score. 18 tackles for a loss were recorded by a defense that was swarming against the Cadets' triple option offense. The Hokies, who are now 1-0, flexed their muscles for 4 quarters against the Cadets, who dropped to 0-2. And that's become a common sight across the country when Power 4 conference teams play FCS programs. Tech's win was one of 15 by a Power 4 conference team over an FCS opponent on Saturday. Those Power Conference juggernauts have won 146 straight contests against FCS foes dating back to the 2023 season. I think there's a ton of teams across the country that play opponents that people may say, "You're supposed to do this or supposed to do that." And they don't, Franklin said. "At the end of the day, we did what we were supposed to do. We executed in all 3 phases, and we did it for 4 quarters." The triumph marked the Hokies' largest margin of victory since a 73-0 triumph over Catholic on October 28, 1922. Tech's 73 points Saturday night eclipsed the most scored against the Cadets, a 70-12 loss on November 24, 1966, at Victory Stadium in Roanoke. Tech hadn't reached the 70-point threshold since a 77-27 beatdown of Akron in 1995. On Saturday, the Hokies found the end zone 10 times despite committing 11 penalties for 93 yards and losing 2 fumbles. "We've got to get those things cleaned up. When I kind of look back, those are the things I'm disappointed with, is the penalties, specifically the pre-snap penalties and the post-whistle penalties, Franklin said. We've got to get those things cleaned up, because that was really the only time we struggled, is when we hurt ourselves. Tech lost a fumble on the last play of the first half, and then Davion Brown muffed a punt that led to the Cadets' lone score. We got to do a better job protecting the football, Franklin said. The lopsided outcome allowed Virginia Tech to check off several boxes in Franklin's debut. The Hokies emptied the bench late in the second half. Players deep on the depth chart were able to make defensive stops and keep the ball moving on offense. Again, at the end of the day, our staff and our players prepared in a way that allowed them to have success today and build confidence, Franklin said. Ethan Grunkmeyer and Bryce Baker got plenty of work at quarterback. They combined to complete 27 of 32 passes for 351 yards and three touchdowns, and Grunkmeyer could have added two more touchdown passes on deep routes to Kayshawn Brown, but they were overthrown. Grunkmeyer and Baker weren't pressured or sacked and didn't throw an interception. I think the biggest thing just going out and playing our game, Grunkmeyer said. That was something we talked about as one of our keys to victory, is just doing what we're prepared to do. The running game got going with Marcellus Hawkins and Jeffrey Orton Jr. Orton rushed for a career-high 104 yards on 9 carries and scored on runs of 50 and 23 yards. Hawkins added 69 yards and 3 scores on 12 carries. We knew how the blocking was going to turn out, Overton said of his 50-yard touchdown run. The line did a great job of opening up holes. The two combined for 5 touchdowns after Tech's running backs combined to score 3 touchdowns last season. It's going to be real special. That was just a glimpse of it, Hawkins said. We got a lot more in store. The Hokies' 18 tackles for a loss were the most in a single game dating back to 1987. They made a stop behind the line of scrimmage on more than 32% of VMI's 56 plays. VMI was forced to punt after 12 of its 15 drives. The inability to establish the run game in the triple option offense led the Cadets finishing with -4 rushing yards, 83 yards of total offense, and 14 drives that lasted less than 3 minutes. Obviously, when you can get an option team off schedule, they're really not built for third and longs for the passing game, Franklin said. But that's going to be really what we're going to try and do every week, to get people off schedule and try to force them into obvious passing situations. Thomas Williams nabbed his first career interception to end a VMI drive late in the third quarter. A muffed punt by Tech freshman Davion Brown set up the Cadets with a short field, and Jack Joyce made a 50-yard field goal, a missed field goal, ended VMI's final drive. I think it was really good, defensive end Asen Stevens said. It was special. Well, indeed it was, and it was special for the Virginia Tech faithful, who had been waiting for a while to get a look at this team, and they were not disappointed. Now, having said that, once the schedule toughens up a little bit, we'll learn a little bit more about just how good this Virginia Tech team really is. You know, we talked about in that article that this was not the stiffest competition they're going to face all year. In fact, it's probably the easiest game they're going to have all year. Next up for the Hokies next week is Old Dominion at Lane Stadium. Old Dominion has given Virginia Tech problems over the years. We'll see how this current rendering of Old Dominion does. It's a 12 o'clock kickoff at Lane Stadium. Running the ACC scoreboard beginning with Friday's games, number 7 Miami had no trouble with Stanford out on the West Coast, 45-6. And then on Saturday, Syracuse played one of those FCS opponents in New Hampshire, and a healthy Steve Angeli is back under center, and the Orange had no trouble with New Hampshire, 66-3. Elsewhere, Pittsburgh, homestanding, defeated Miami of Ohio, 59-14. Duke, in a little bit of a struggle, overcame Tulane, 17-3. Cincinnati over Boston College, 34-15. Number 11, LSU, hosted Clemson late last night. They had a lot of weather delays because of lightning and whatnot in Baton Rouge. And I don't know if this game told us a lot other than the fact that Clemson looks like they're in some trouble. Number 11 LSU all over the Tigers, 51-10. Already the Clemson season is heading in the wrong direction. And finally, the late game, the Bob Chesney era has begun in UCLA, and the Bruins over the California Golden Bears, 45-24. In Sun Belt action and interstate rivalry, James Madison at home defeated Liberty 20-13. Good ball game. And then if we slip over to the Patriot League, Richmond went on the road to face the Howard Bison and defeated Howard 28-21. Good ball game. And Bill and Mary at home against Delaware State, honoring former coach Lou Holtz on Saturday, defeated Delaware State 22-15. And running the top 25 scoreboard, starting with games on Friday, number 10, Oklahoma, shut out UTEP 51-0. Number 14, USC, shut out Fresno State 39-0. Saturday's contest, number 23, Houston, knocked off Oregon State 33-20. Number 13, Alabama, in Tuscaloosa, defeated East Carolina 48-10. The champs, number 6, Indiana, over North Texas, 52-16. Number 1, Ohio State, in the Horseshoe in Columbus, no trouble with Ball State, 56-3. Likewise, the Georgia Bulldogs, playing between the hedges against Eddie George and Tennessee State, defeated Tennessee State 63-3. In a game that was much closer than most folks expected, number 2, Oregon, hung on for dear life against Boise State and defeated Boise State 34-27 in a game that Boise State led for quite some time. Is Oregon for real? We'll see. Elsewhere, Arch Manning and number 5 Texas, no trouble with Texas State, 59-7. Number 20 Tennessee over Furman, 56-9. Penn State defeated Marshall 45-0 as the Matt Campbell era got underway in Happy Valley. Number 22, Iowa over Northern Illinois 40-0. Number 8, Texas A&M over Missouri State 50-0. Number 12, Texas Tech defeated Abilene Christian 33-10. Number 16, Michigan, with a little bit of a helping hand from the officials, defeated Western Michigan 13-12 in the Big House. Michigan was trailing in that game through a Hail Mary out of the end zone. The game was over, but the officials ruled that there was 1 second left on the clock. So Michigan got another shot at it, and this time they converted, and they walk out with a somewhat controversial 13-12 victory. A win is a win, but could be a long year in Ann Arbor. Elsewhere, number 14, BYU over Utah Tech, 63-7. And as we said, number 11, LSU whipped Clemson, 51-10. Some good ball games tonight in the top 25. At 4 o'clock, number 17, Washington will host Washington State. And then two heavyweight contests later in the evening at 7:30. Number 4, Notre Dame will tangle with the Wisconsin Badgers in Green Bay, Wisconsin, Lambeau Field. Notre Dame has this thing called the Shamrock Series, where they play teams on neutral fields This is a little bit of a makeup game. COVID forced a shift in the schedule here. The first game between these two was a couple of years ago, and Wisconsin was the home team, and that game was played at Soldier Field, and Notre Dame slapped Wisconsin around in that one. Tonight, the Irish are a hefty 21.5-point favorite. And the other game, if you don't want to watch Notre Dame, then number 9, Ole Miss, will be hosting number 24, Louisville. Likewise, a 7:30 kickoff. And then Monday night, number 19, SMU, goes on the road to face Florida State. A 7:30 kickoff. SMU's a 3-point favorite in that game. The Week 2 Top 25 schedule. Number 7, this is gets underway on Thursday night, September 10th. Number 7, Miami, will host Florida A&M. That's an 8 o'clock kick. Florida A&M, gee whiz. Miami's a 53.5-point favorite in that game. And then on Friday, number 24, Louisville will face Villanova. Kansas will entertain number 25, Missouri. And then on Saturday, your early games look like this. Number 18, Penn State, goes on the road to face Temple. Number 2, Oregon, will head to Stillwater to take on Oklahoma State. Number 8, Texas A&M, hosts Arizona State. Number 6, Indiana, entertains Howard. Number 16, Michigan, will face number 10, Oklahoma, in the Big House. Michigan better get a whole lot better in 7 days, or they're going to get their clock cleaned. Elsewhere, number 3, Georgia, will entertain Western Kentucky. Then your late afternoon games, number 13, Alabama, on the road to face the Kentucky Wildcats. At 3:30, number 4, Notre Dame, will entertain Rice. I will be at that game. I'll have a report for you when I return. Number 14, BYU, will host Arizona. Number 17, Washington, will entertain Utah State. UC Davis faces SMU in Dallas. Number 20, Tennessee, heads to Atlanta to take on Georgia Tech. Number 23, Houston, faces Southern University. Number 11, LSU, entertains Louisiana Tech. And big intrastate rivalry. Number 22, Iowa, hosts Iowa State. Number 12, Texas Tech, visits Oregon State. Probably the big game of the week. Number 1, Ohio State, travels to Austin to take on the number 5, Texas Longhorns. The Horns are a 1.5-point favorite in that game. Good ball game. Number 9, Ole Miss, faces Charlotte in Oxford. Number 21, Utah, entertains Arkansas. And number 14, USC, hosts Louisiana. The ACC schedule looks like this. Teams we haven't mentioned already. Virginia will host Norfolk State. That's a 7 o'clock kickoff on Friday night. Richmond, they are 2-0 right now. They are heading down south to face North Carolina State, a 7 o'clock kick as well. Boston College will host Rutgers at 7:30 Friday night. Then on Saturday, your early games look like this. Purdue will entertain Wake Forest. Old Dominion visits Lane Stadium to face Virginia Tech, 12 o'clock kick. North Carolina, after their big win against TCU, they will face East Tennessee State in Chapel Hill, noon kickoff next Saturday. Elsewhere, Pittsburgh hosts UCF. Duke visits Illinois, late afternoon game. Syracuse hosts California. Number 19, SMU, entertains UC Davis. And Clemson at home will face Georgia Southern Saturday night, 7:30 kick. In the Sun Belt, James Madison will host Wagner. That's a 3:30 kick on Saturday. Over in Conference USA, Liberty will host Gardner-Webb. That's a 6 o'clock kickoff on Saturday. And over in the Patriot League, as we said on Friday night, Richmond will face North Carolina State. And on Saturday at 2 o'clock, Bill and Mary hit the road. They head to Lehigh to take on the Engineers. Again, 2 o'clock kick. The NFL gets underway on Wednesday with a Super Bowl rematch. The Patriots will face the Seahawks in Seattle. It's an 8:20 kick on Wednesday, September 9th. The Seahawks are a 3.5-point favorite in that game. On Thursday, the latest iteration of the NFL International game takes place, with the Rams as the home team facing the 49ers in Melbourne, Australia. It's an 8:35 p.m. kickoff, and the Rams are a 3.5-point favorite in that game. And then on Sunday, in more familiar settings and times, the Bears will be on the road to face the Carolina Panthers. These are your early games. The Bears are a 2.5-point favorite in that game. The Colts will entertain the Ravens. The Ravens, 3.5-point favorites in that one. The Steelers at home will face the Falcons, likewise a 3.5-point favorite. The Jaguars and the Browns will go at it in Jacksonville. And the Jags are a 7.5-point favorite in that game. Elsewhere, the Bengals will host the Buccaneers. The Bengals are a 3.5-point favorite in that game. They've got to keep Joe Burrow healthy this year. They have no shot. Elsewhere, the Jets and the Titans, two relatively lousy teams last year, we'll see who fares better in this one. This contest is in Nashville, and the Titans are 1.5-point favorite in that game. Elsewhere, in Detroit, the Lions will host the Saints. The Lions are a 7-point favorite in that one. The Bills hit the road to face the Texans, and the Bills are a 1.5-point favorite in that contest. Your late afternoon games look like this. The Chargers will entertain the Cardinals. The Chargers are a hefty 10-point favorite in that game. The Vikings entertain the Packers. Should be a terrific matchup. And the Vikes are a 1.5-point favorite in that game. The Raiders and the Dolphins will hook up in Las Vegas. And the Clint Kubiak era gets underway in Las Vegas. And the Raiders are a 3.5-point favorite in that game. The Eagles will host the Commanders. 4:25 kickoff. The Eagles are a 4.5-point favorite in that game. And same thing for the Commanders as for the Bengals. The Commanders have to keep Jaden Daniels healthy. And then Sunday Night Football in America, the New York Football Giants, the G-Men, will face the Dallas Cowboys. 8:20 kickoff. The Cowboys are a 3-point favorite in that game. And then this year's first Monday Night Football game, a good one. The Chiefs and the Broncos will go at it in Kansas City. 8:15 kickoff. The Chiefs are a 2.5-point favorite with a healthy Patrick Mahomes. Okay, changing gears to NASCAR. Chaos may ensue as the chase begins in Darlington. This is from the writers at Field Level Media. The chase for the title will start on Sunday in one of NASCAR's crown jewel races, the Cookout Southern 500 at Darlington Raceway, in a typical slot on Labor Day weekend at Darlington, South Carolina. The 10-race playoffs appropriately begin on the egg-shaped layout known as the quote-unquote track too tough to tame, also known as, quote, the Lady in Black. Darlington's monikers serve as warning signs of danger for every driver who flips the starter switch at the 1.366-mile venue, not just for those 16 seeking to raise the Bill France Cup at Homestead Miami Speedway in November. Challenges at Darlington are well known ever since it started to host NASCAR competition in 1950. 9 years before Daytona International Speedway's first NASCAR race. Her primary concern is tire wear. Darlington's abrasive surface and high banked corners will play a key role in determining who wins on Sunday. NASCAR will bring the same setup that it had when Darlington played host to the Goodyear 400 in March that was won by Tyler Reddick. The tire allotment will be raised to 15 sets, including 12 new sets for the race. With inclement weather at the famous track on Saturday, Reddick found himself benefiting from the NASCAR metric uses to set the field and was awarded the top spot for Sunday's scheduled 367-lap playoff opener. Following the number 45-23 XI Racing driver in the top five were Daniel Suarez, last week's Daytona winner Ryan Preece, points leader Denny Hamlin, and Michael McDowell. Ryan Blaney, second in points, will start 24th in his number 12 Ford. Tire strategy at Darlington is far from a new development. Three-time Daytona 500 winner Ken Schrader, now 71, once said tires should be changed at speedways like Darlington and Rockingham, North Carolina, after the car is pushed from the garage to pit road. Hazards are expected to present themselves immediately. As if tire management wasn't enough, the late afternoon start means drivers will have to contend with the setting sun along the backstretch heading toward turn three. Racing can be downright brutal on an ill-handling car, plus the transition during ingress and egress of pit road sometimes leads to spins. Reddick, third in points behind leader Denny Hamlin and Ryan Blaney, manhandled the competition in March. He beat Brad Keselowski by 5.84 seconds at Darlington for his fourth victory in a season-opening stretch of five wins over the first nine races of the season. A Toyota has claimed the past three Darlington wins. Chase Briscoe was the defending Southern 500 winner and has earned the past two checkered flags in the Labor Day Classic, although he was driving the number 14 Ford two seasons ago. "I'm definitely excited," Briscoe said. "Of all the tracks we go to, Darlington is at the top of the list as my favorite, and the Southern 500, just the way it plays out, I definitely feel like we can start our chase off on the right foot. Still, a lot can happen. Darlington can be a chaotic race." Hamlin took over the top spot in the standings following the road race in Sonoma, California in June. Reddick led over the first 17 races. Seeking his first title, Hamlin has five victories at the South Carolina track, most recently in April of 2025. Hamlin is one of eight Darlington winners in Sunday's field. So, there you have it from Field Level Media. Southern 500, green flag, 5 o'clock, televised on USA. And if you're wondering who these guys are, Denny Hamlin is first in the chase standings. So, it's first 16 to get in. So Hamlin is number one, number two is Ryan Blaney, number three, Tyler Reddick, number four, Ty Gibbs, number five, Chase Briscoe, number six, Christopher Bell, number seven, Kyle Larson. At eight, we have Chase Elliott, number nine, Joey Logano, number 10, Chris Buescher, number 11, Daniel Suarez, number 12, Carson Huckvar, number 13, William Byron, number 14, Bubba Wallace, number 15, Austin Cindric, and number 16, Ryan Preece. So there are your chase participants. The 10-race playoff series scheduled to begin today at Darlington, the Cookout 500. Okay, let's jump over to Major League Baseball. Okay, let's head to New York for a U.S. Open update. We are at the round of 16. And in today's matches, Sunday matches, number two, Carlos Alcaraz will face number 20, Tommy Paul. That game, or that match, gets underway at 2 p.m. Later in the afternoon, American Alex Mickelson will face Tomas Echeverry from Argentina. Echeverry is seeded number 27 in a very good matchup, at least on paper. Number 7, and Daniel Medvedev will face American number 11 seed Francis Tiafoe. That's a 3 o'clock start at Louis Armstrong Stadium on the U.S. Open grounds. And then tonight, number 8 seed Ben Shelton will face Greece's Stefanos Tsitsipas for a spot in the quarterfinals. In the other half of the draw, a couple of upset winners face each other on Monday. Number 24 seed Francisco Cerundolo will face number 28 seed Alexander Bloch. That's an 11 a.m. start on Labor Day. Likewise that morning, the unseeded Frenchman Arthur Guia faces another unseeded player, Botek van de Zandschlap. I'm sure I'm mangling that, but Botek van de Zandschlap from the Netherlands. Number one seed Alexander Zverev, your French Open champ, he will face the Italian Luciano Darderi. And finally, Karen Khachanov will face number 14 seed American Lerner Tien. Over on the women's side, on Sunday's round of 16 action, number one seed Aryna Sabalenka will face Taylor Townsend of the U.S. In a early afternoon matchup, number six seed Linda Noskova will face the number 11 seed Marta Kostyuk. Later Sunday afternoon, number three seed Jessica Pegula, still looking for that big breakthrough win in a major, will face number 16 seed Arana Sostia. And then Sunday night, number 26 seed American Emma Navarro will face number 21 seed Anna Kalinskaya. On Monday, in the other side of the draw, Mira Andreeva, the number 5 seed, will face the number 24 seed, Anastasia Potapova. Number 8 seed, Iga Swiatek, will face the unseeded Quinwen Zhang. Number 4 seed, Coco Gauff, will face off against fellow American Iva Jovic. And in a real heavyweight match, number 2, Elena Rybakina, will face number 13, Naomi Osaka. So there is your U.S. Open update as of Sunday, Labor Day weekend. Okay, let's hit the Major League scoreboard here. In Saturday's action, the Cubs defeated the Marlins 6-5. The Giants defeated the Mets 9-5. The Phillies over the Braves 4-2. The Tigers shut out the Guardians 6-0. The Angels over the Pirates 6-1. The Reds defeated the Brewers 5-3. The Rays over the Rangers 6-3 in 10. The Orioles fell to the Red Sox 5-0 in Baltimore. Red Sox have looked like they've regained their mojo after dropping 3 out of 4 in the Bronx last week. Elsewhere, the Twins over the White Sox 6-4. The Blue Jays defeated the Royals 4-3. The Diamondbacks over the Astros 4-3 in 10. The Yankees bounce back from their extra inning loss on Friday night to defeat the Padres 5-1. Trent Grisham is headed to the injured list with hamstring issues. Jason Dominguez being called up from Wilkes-Barre Scranton. Elsewhere, the Rockies over the Cardinals 10-7. The Dodgers defeated the Nats 6-5, and the Athletics over the Mariners 6-2. Sunday's action looks like this. The Reds face the Brewers. They will get things started at 12:10. Later in the afternoon, the Phillies host the Braves. The Pirates entertain the Angels. Paul Skeens on the mound for the Pirates. An uncharacteristically tough year for him. He is 9-11 with a 3.97 ERA. Elsewhere, the Orioles host the Red Sox, looking to avoid the sweep. The Mets host the Giants. The Marlins entertain the Cubs. The Guardians and the Tigers in Cleveland. The Astros and the Diamondbacks in Houston. The Royals and the Blue Jays in Kansas City. The Rays will finish up their series in Texas with the Rangers. The Rockies host the Cardinals. The Athletics and the Mariners tangle in Seattle. The Yankees and the Padres will wind up their series in San Diego late afternoon, 4:10 start. Gerrit Cole on the mound for the Yanks. He is 8-7 with a 3.29 ERA. Facing him will be Michael King, a former Yankee, who was sitting at 9-9 with a 3.11 ERA. Elsewhere, the White Sox host the Twins, and your late game, Sunday night, 10:10, the Dodgers and the Nationals in Chavez Ravine. In Eastern League action, the Flying Squirrels were shut out at Akron 9-0. They will play again Sunday afternoon, 6:05 p.m. to wind up that series. The Squirrels will return home on Tuesday to face the Chesapeake Bay Sox in the last series of the year. And then on Tuesday, September 15th, the Division Series Game 1 will be played. The Squirrels will be in that series. They will be on the road with the next two games, if necessary. The next two games would be at CarMax on Thursday, September 17, and then, if necessary, in this three-game series, on Friday the 18th. Okay, back to Major League Baseball. I want to give you a story here from the RTD. White Sox banking on new stadium. Chicago River site, also future home of MLS team. This is from the Wire Services. A company controlled by minority White Sox owner Justin Ishbia revealed plans for a potential new stadium near the location where a previous plant failed to move forward. The current Amtrak rail yard in the South Loop and along the west bank of the Chicago River would be repurposed to become a White Sox stadium to help anchor a massive redevelopment in the area. The mixed-use plan currently is dubbed the Rail Yards. The MLS's Chicago Fire already have broken ground on a new $750 million stadium in the same area on the east side of the Chicago River. That project is on a parcel of land where current White Sox chairman Jerry Reinsdorf had envisioned a ballpark that did not come to pass. The Rail Yards is about turning idle land into opportunity, Ishbia said in a release. This is a Chicago project built by and for Chicagoans, and we are excited about its potential. Ishbia is in line to take over as White Sox principal owner after reaching an agreement, an investment agreement, with Reinsdorf last year. Reinsdorf has the option to sell his controlling interest to Ishbia at any point between 2029 and 33. By 2034, Ishbia will gain the right to acquire the controlling interest, with brother Matt and father Jeff also on board as investors. Ishbia's Shore Capital Partners already have entered into a contract to purchase the 47-acre Amtrak rail yard just south of Roosevelt Road. Ishbia also has contributed a reported $125 million to help move the current Amtrak facility to nearby Bridgeport, with the Federal Railroad Administration awarding $572 million in grants for the estimated $900 million project. Renderings of the potential new White Sox ballpark were revealed this week by Canal Edge, a company owned by Ishbia. The American League club has been in its current ballpark, Rate Field, on Chicago's south side since 1991. Its previous stadium, Comiskey Park, was located across 35th Street and was in use from 1910 to 1990. So, yet another team bucking for a new home with a lot of money at stake. Okay. A quick look at the wild card now. The American League, your top three seeds, the division leaders, are the Rays, the White Sox, and the Astros. Next are the Yankees, who have a 3.5-game lead on the Red Sox, who have a 6-game lead on the Blue Jays and the Guardians. So Guardians and Blue Jays are tied for that final playoff spot at the moment. National League, your top three seeds, Brewers, Dodgers, Braves. Your wild card consists of the Cubs. They have a 1.5-game lead on the Phillies, who have a 5.5-game lead on the Diamondbacks, who have a 0.5-game lead on the Padres for that third and final playoff spot. Well, that's all of our time for the reading of today's sports section for the Richmond Times-Dispatch. Thank you so much for spending the last hour with me. I'm Thomas Eichler for the Virginia Voice. Have a great day, everyone.
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2: Hello, I'm Mike Gettings for the Virginia Voice. Welcome to this week's New York Times Magazine. From August 30th, 2026. He was a top lawn care influencer on YouTube. Then, everything went haywire. Many people think Greg Chisholm is a freak, or worse. He says he was just following the incentives of the platform. By John Ronson. I promised Greg Chisholm I wouldn't reveal anything about where he lives.